0: It's of something that seems virtuous and good, even religious. Don't forget that Satan, also known as Lucifer, was once an angel of light. I mean, what is more virtuous than going and getting a wonderful education at one of our Ivy League universities? But my question is, what is going on in these universities today, like Harvard and Yale? Did you know that the mission statement of Harvard University when it was founded back in 1646 went as follows? Let every student be plainly instructed and earnestly pressed to consider well the main end of his life and studies is to know God and Jesus Christ, which is eternal life. Mission statement of Harvard. So how are they doing in that? And then, of course, there's Yale, very similar. Their mission statement is, quote, every student shall consider the main end of this study, to wit, to know God in Jesus Christ and answerably to lead a godly, sober life. Wow. What happened in our universities? They become centers of confusion, promoting woke ideology, anti-American sentiment, worst of all, anti-Christian sentiment, and they're a hotbed of anti-Semitism. I mean, how can you explain the fact that after October 7th, when the people of Israel were attacked by Hamas, a terrorist organization funded by Iran, and 1,200 Israelis lost their lives, men, women, children, some of them were tortured and unspeakable things were done to them. So you would think there would be a global day of mourning afterwards, but instead we see demonstrations against Israel and for the terrorist organization with banners that say things like free Palestine and from the river to the sea, Palestine will be free. What's in between the Mediterranean Sea and the Jordan River? That tiny little country called Israel. What they mean when they say from the river to the sea, Palestine will be free is we don't want Israel. We don't want these Jews here anymore. Iran, the sponsor of Hamas, who represents the Palestinian people, have repeatedly said they want to build a nuclear weapon with the intent of wiping Israel off the face of the map. They've said it over and over again. They call America the great Satan, and they call Israel the little Satan. So this is the situation. Well, what about a two-state solution? I think most Israelis would like a two-state solution. But the problem is, if the representatives of the Palestinian people say Israel does not have the right to exist, how do you enter into a negotiation? So you see the challenges that are there, and I believe there's a spiritual dynamic behind all of this. I believe this is a spiritual battle that we're seeing right now. And that's why we should not believe every spirit. We need to be discerning and we need to be informed and educated.
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2: Well, today, Pastor Greg helps us evaluate our own spiritual discernment. 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
3: 1 John chapter 4. Dear friends, do not believe everyone who claims to speak by the Spirit. You must test them to see if the Spirit they have comes from God, for there are many false prophets in the world. John is refuting a teaching of that time that was called Gnosticism. It's from the Greek word kenosis, which means to know. So Gnostics believed that salvation came through this hidden spiritual knowledge. They did not believe that Jesus Christ was the Son of God walking this earth. They believed you had to get this hidden spiritual knowledge and then you would know. That's kenosis. You would know. So it's a funny thing. John takes their word from them and uses it to show how we can know God. And he uses the word kenosis 30 times in his epistle. You can know this for sure. You don't need the secret password. You don't need the hidden knowledge. But then he lays down this litmus test, if you will, as to how to know whether or not something is really true. Here it is, 1 John 4:2. If a person claiming to be a prophet acknowledges that Jesus Christ came in a real body, that person has the Spirit of God. Listen to this. To be a Christian, you must believe that Jesus was born of a virgin, supernaturally conceived in her womb. The virgin birth is an essential. And then you must believe that he was fully God and fully man, walking among us. And then you must believe that he died on the cross and bodily rose again from the dead 3 days later, and that he's coming back again. These are non-negotiables that every Christian should believe. You say, well, everyone believes that. In fact, every religion teaches that. No, actually, they don't. If you are to take even a quick look at the major religions of the world, you would see they have very different views on the person of Jesus. As an example, Hinduism teaches Jesus may be admired as a wise teacher or a holy man, possibly as a god among many other gods, but it does not show him to be the one true God or the exclusive Savior. Okay, well, Jesus said, I am the way, the truth, and the life, and no man comes to the Father but by me. And he said, I and the Father are one. So that's clearly a different view than what the Bible teaches about Christ. Buddhism teaches Jesus is not divine. He's sort of an enlightened teacher, maybe a moral example, but they have no real belief in a personal God in most Buddhist schools. Now, Mormonism, which will often present itself as a form of Christianity, has a whole different view. They teach Jesus is the Son of God. He was created by God the Father, but he's not equal with the Father. Jesus said, I and the Father are one, claiming equality, but they say he's not equal with the Father. And they teach that Jesus and Satan are spirit brothers, and they deny the Trinity. The Jehovah's Witnesses teach that Jesus is not God, but rather he's the Archangel Michael in human form. They deny the Trinity, and they deny the bodily resurrection of Christ. Now, here's another thing. Mormons and Jehovah's Witnesses teach that they're the only way to God. And so when a Mormon says, well, I'm a Christian too, if they're honest, they would say, but we have our prophet, Joseph Smith, and we have our extra books that you don't have that are equal to the scripture, and you have to come this way if you want a relationship with God. So the reason I tell you all this is I'm looking at the litmus test of 1 John. And all of these are contrary to what John says. These are sort of like modern versions of Gnosticism. And what is John emphasizing? He's saying, listen, I want you to know God. In fact, in 1 John 5:13, he says, we wrote these things to you that believe in the name of the Son of God, so you may gnosko, so you may know you have eternal life. You can know this for sure. He repeats it again, 1 John 2:3, by this we know that we know him. And then in 1 John 3:14, we know we have passed from death to life. So he's focusing on this and emphasizing it. It's no secret. Anyone has access to it. You don't need a secret password. You probably heard this story before, but there's a man named Stefan Thomas, a German-born programmer who lives in San Francisco. He was given over 7,000 bitcoins back in 2011 as payment for making a video that explains how cryptocurrency works. And at that time, Bitcoin was worth very little, but all of a sudden it was worth a lot more. In fact, it was worth hundreds of millions of dollars. But this individual took that Bitcoin and he put it in a digital wallet. I'm not even sure what that is exactly. But to get the money, to access the Bitcoin, you had to have the password, which he wrote down on a piece of paper and then lost it. I'm not laughing at his misfortune, but really, you have that much money in an account and you lost the password? So, and I wonder what passwords he tried. Password, that's a good password. Or the name of your pet. Oh, none of the, he couldn't remember his password. He tried 8 times to get in. He has 2 times left. And if he doesn't come up with a proper password, he will never have access to all that money. And that's sort of how it can seem in this relationship with God. You don't have the password. Here's the good news. Jesus already took care of all of these things for you. You don't have to worry about them at all. You don't need secret codes or anything else. Jesus entered your password, he paid the price, and he has given you open access to God. Point number 2, God is bigger and greater than everyone and everything else. God is bigger and God is greater than everyone and everything else. Look at 1 John 4:4. But you belong to God, my dear children. You've already won a victory over these people because, and I love this verse, greater is he that is in you than he that is in the world. Memorize that verse. Greater is he that is in you than he that is in the world. Let's say it together. Greater is he that is in you than he that is in the world. The one that's in you is Christ. The one that is in the world is Satan, or anyone or anything else that you think is a threat. Christ is greater than all of that. He's greater than Satan, greater than sin, greater than your problem. Here are 3 biblical examples of God's people overcoming their adversary. Moses at the Red Sea. Wow. He's at the brink of this massive body of water he can't get across. Behind him in hot pursuit is the Egyptian army. He's literally between a rock and a hard place. And he calls out to God. And God says, I will fight from you. You only need to be still. And the Red Sea parted. You know the story. And so all of Israel passed through the dry bed of the Red Sea and the waters were piled up on each side. You ever been to one of those really nice aquariums like the Monterey Aquarium? They have these giant tanks with all these exotic creatures. Imagine walking through the Red Sea going, whoa, whoa, whoa, that's cool. Get my camera, hurry. And meanwhile, Moses is going, keep walking, let's go, let's go, let's go. They get to the other side, the last Israeli gets over, and the waters close on the pursuing Egyptian army. Think of David facing Goliath. What an adversary. 9 feet, 6 inches of solid muscle. Yet David trusted in the Lord and said, you have defied the armies of Israel. And he attacked him, and Goliath was defeated. Think of the disciples on the Sea of Galilee. A violent storm hits and they're pitching about in that little boat. And Jesus stands up and rebukes the sea and says, peace, be still. Jesus was bigger than that storm. God is bigger and God is greater than everyone and everything else.

0: Such great reassurance today here on A New Beginning. Pastor Greg Laurie has been pointing out where we stand in the spiritual battle that surrounds us. And there's more to come as this message continues. You know, it's great comfort to know that we're on the winning side. But it's a good time to check yourself and consider whether you really belong to the Lord. Is He really your Savior and your Lord? Pastor Greg, if someone wants to come to the Lord and have that kind of relationship, what would you say to them?
1: I would say that God is just a prayer away. You know, it doesn't take years to become a Christian. It doesn't take months. Frankly, it doesn't even take hours. It can happen so quickly. It just starts with you saying to God, I know I'm a sinner. I know that you love me. I know that you sent Jesus to die on the cross for my sin and pay for those sins and then to rise again from the dead. And I want him to come into my life. So here's my question to you. Have you done that yet? Because Jesus, who did die on that cross and rose again from the dead 3 days later, is alive and standing at the door of your life right now. And he's knocking and he's saying, if you'll hear my voice and open the door, I will come in. Why don't you just stop whatever it is you're doing and pray this prayer with me? Say, Lord Jesus, I know that I am a sinner, but I know that you are the Savior who died on the cross for my sin and rose again from the dead. I'm sorry for my sin and I turn from it now, and I choose to follow you from this moment forward. I ask all of this in Jesus' name. Amen. Listen. If you just prayed that prayer, the Bible promises that God has heard your prayer and has answered that prayer. The Bible says that if we will confess our sin, he's faithful and just to forgive us our sin and cleanse us from all unrighteousness. So, God bless you. You've made the right decision, the decision to follow Jesus Christ.
0: Yeah, that's right. 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Well, Pastor Greg, your story, your dramatic story of how you came to Christ, is told in the book Jesus Revolution.
1: Yeah.
0: It was a tough childhood, but that story has touched a lot of lives. At what point over the years did you realize your story, as painful as it was something to be thankful for?
1: Well, I would say after I came to Christ and I began to tell people about what God had done for me, I realized that it was a story that could bring glory to God. You know, I wouldn't wish my childhood on anyone. Having said that, the Lord, as the scripture says, brought beauty out of ashes. He brought something good despite the bad that happened to me. And the Bible does promise that God can cause all things to work together for good to those that love God and are called according to his purpose. Listen, we all have a story. We all have a testimony. Some, granted, may be more dramatic than others, but everyone is valid. Here's your testimony. Here's my testimony in a nutshell. It's like the guy who was healed by Jesus in the Bible who said, once I was blind, but now I see. That's our story. We were spiritually blind. Our eyes were opened and we put our faith in Christ. And so my story is told in detail in a book called Jesus Revolution, written with my friend Alan Vaughn, an outstanding author. And it was also made into a film by the same title, Jesus Revolution. We want to send you this book, Jesus Revolution, for your gift of any size. And for those who can be a little bit more generous, we'll also send you a copy of the Jesus Revolution film on DVD and in digital download so you can enjoy it on your computer, your tablet, your phone. So get your copy of the Jesus Revolution. And I pray that my story will inspire you to tell your story.
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3: 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Now, the Harvest Crusade is coming up to Angel Stadium Saturday, July 11th. It's going to be here before you know it. And wouldn't you look at that? It is 1 month from tomorrow, but it won't be on a Thursday, because the 11th will be on a Saturday. 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Katie Evans with you on a wonderful Wednesday evening, halfway through the work week. Hope it is going well. And maybe you need a little bit of a prayer pick-me-up. 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
5: 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Hey, it's Pastor Scott. What I'm learning is how to not snore, and I'm learning that because I've snored terribly, and it's caused my wife not to sleep, and it's a reflection of sleep apnea, which it turns out I have, and it's dangerous, which I hate to learn about it, but there are about 177 different ailments that it can cause, including real bad ones like stroke, dementia, Alzheimer's, heart disease, hypertension, all kinds of things. So I went to go see Dr. Eddie Simon. He has been devoting 30 years of his life to solving sleep apnea issues. And I went to him and he created this device. I call it the miracle device. I put it in my mouth at night. I got used to this, by the way, in my second night. And it just carefully pulls my jaw forward at night. And what that does is it opens up my air passage. So not only am I not suffering from the apnea, but I stopped snoring. And my wife loves it. I love it. I feel great. No snoring and no sleep apnea. I urge you to give him a call. 800-92-SMILE, that's 800-927-6453, or go to tmjexpert.com.
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11: Judgment will always start with God's people first. 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
12: 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Instead of helping God's people, the religious leaders built their life on taking advantage of them. Getting it right is the title of our next message in Matthew chapter 21, picking up in verse 12.
11: You know, there's many things in life that we need to get right at times, like if you're driving here in LA and you hit a pothole and could throw your front end out of alignment. So you have to get your front end back into realignment, you know, getting it right again. And then, of course, there's a lot of things that we have to get right in the news here, because now it seems like we're inundated with false information. They call it disinformation now. They call it misinformation. But yet it's propagated by many of our news stations now. I mean, in fact, they're telling us that things that are not true are true. And it's kind of like, are you serious? So I look at our modern culture now, and we are in a post-truth world. They tell us inflation is under control, when we are now paying, as we all know, when you go to the grocery store, to the fill up your gas tank every week at the gas station, it's 20 to 25% higher than it was 3 years ago. So no, not everything is under control. Okay. So what we have to do is, if we want change, people have to make things right, but by voting. And it's just like, it's very discouraging for me when I hear that the majority of Christians don't even vote. It's like, we have to vote to make things right. And the same goes in our own families, okay? When we get in an argument with our spouse, it's not always easy to agree on what we disagree on. But at some point, our relationship with our spouse has to come first. It has to come before any other subject or topic that we're disagreeing on. And of course, sometimes us men just have to say, it's okay if our wife is wrong, you know? Just kidding. Just seeing if you're awake. It's like, okay, no sending any hate mail. That was a joke. Okay, but anyway, the reality is in life, we have to make things right regardless of who is right or wrong. Well, as we continue in our study through the Gospel of Matthew, we will pick up where we left off the last time. Now, Jesus had been talking over the last few weeks in the last few chapters about going to Jerusalem and being turned over to the religious leaders who would condemn him and turn him over to the Gentiles, meaning the Romans, who would actually crucify him. Yet, he said, he will rise again on the third day. Well, as you know, this went over like a lead balloon. The disciples could not wrap their minds around this thought of Jesus, what? Being crucified? So Peter rebuked the Lord and over this subject here. And Jesus said, get behind me, Satan. You are a stumbling block to me, for you are not setting your interests on God's purpose and plan. So it's not that Peter was Satan, but he was being influenced by Satan to deter away from what God's purpose and plan was. Because God's plan was to come and bear the sin of all humanity on his own body. But I'm sure if you and me were walking with the Lord, like the disciples were walking with the Lord for some 3 years, imagine every day waking up with Jesus, never knowing what was going to happen, but you're going to see miracles every day, listening to life-changing messages, watching the religious leaders getting stumped by the incredible wisdom of Jesus, watching Jesus having authority over things like the wind and the waves. I mean, they were out on the boat one time when Jesus was actually sleeping in the boat and a storm came up and it was like hurricane, you know, gale winds happening and water flowing over the boat and everything. And these are mostly seasoned fishermen. And they came and woke up Jesus and they said, Jesus, don't you care about us? We're all going to die. And Jesus got up and he said, cease, be still. And immediately at that second, the wind stops, the wave stopped, and everything stopped and went to calm. I mean, the disciples were left with, who is this that even the wind and the sea obey him? Yes, it was a wild ride following Jesus every day. Nothing was impossible. Nothing was too crazy. Nothing was ever out of the question if Jesus was there. Even the dead were brought back to life. But when Jesus started talking about being beaten and turned over to the Romans, crucified, then rising from the dead, how in the world were the disciples supposed to process that in their own minds? Then, as we saw last time, Jesus rode into Jerusalem on the back of a donkey, fulfilling what it said in Zechariah 9:9. And the people cried out to him, Hosanna, Hosanna, which means save now, Lord. And I'm sure the disciples were thinking, well, this is what we've been waiting for. Yes, this is what we want. Save now, Lord. In fact, right now, save us. Get rid of these wretched Romans that are in our land. Deliver us, you know, like you have delivered every person that's come to you and ask for prayer. Open our eyes, restore our land, rule and reign over us right now. Be our king, be our Lord. Yes, that's what made sense to the disciples. Not crucifixion and death, but like what Jesus said in Matthew 16, he said to Peter, get behind me, Satan, because they were only thinking of their own interests, not God's. For they were selfish, even as we can be selfish at times, right? For most will think of themselves before they think of those that are around them, making sure that their needs are met first. But God was looking at the big picture here. He was looking at the whole of humanity, not just who was in front of him at that moment. He was going to die for the sin of the world so that not just the people in that day would be set free, but rather that every person in the future would be set free, that every person would have the promise of eternal life in the presence of God when they die. Yes, it was way more than the disciples could really embrace. It was more than anyone could have ever imagined. But here we are, Today, 2,000 years later, and those who have embraced Jesus are born again. Our sins have been forgiven. We have the hope of heaven, all because of God's plan of redemption that was enacted 2,000 years ago. Well, with that as a backdrop, today we're going to consider 3 points in light of our title, Getting It Right. Number one, entering the temple. Jesus was going to enter the temple and he didn't like what he was seeing. Number two, children were shouting. They were rejoicing. They were calling out to the Lord and who he really was as the Messiah. And number three, bearing no fruit. God doesn't have much patience when we don't bear any fruit. Well, let's look at our first point, entering the temple, as we read together, picking up from where we left off last time. We were in chapter 21. We left off in verse 11. So we'll pick up in Matthew 21, verse 12. And it says, "And Jesus entered the temple and drove out all those who were buying and selling in the temple. And he overturned the tables of the money changers and the seats of those who were selling doves. And he said to them, 'It is written, my house shall be called a house of prayer, but you're making it a robber's den.' And the blind and the lame came to him in the temple, and he healed them." Wow. Well, we'll stop there for a moment. There's a lot there. So, as you could imagine, there were many places that Jesus could have went and dealt with sin issues, just like today here in America or even here in Los Angeles. It's not going to be a too long of a wait for the Lord to find some people that are doing things that are wrong. But Jesus didn't start with just going down to the red light district or some drug deal that's happening on some corner. Jesus started in the temple first, the one place where there should not be anything going wrong. A place where people can come to find refuge. A place where people can come and worship the Lord. Yet that wasn't the case in here. Jesus comes into the temple and what's he find? He finds a glorified swap meet going on. They're selling animals and profiting on God's people. So what are the people doing here in Jerusalem at this time of the year? Well, they were all pouring into the city of God for the Passover, which was only a few days away. This is where the majority of the population would descend on Israel. Okay, now what's the Passover? Well, the Passover was a celebration for God because he spared his people from the plague of death that was against Egypt. Now, why did God have a plague against Egypt? This is back in Moses' day, obviously. For the Egyptians had drew first blood against God's people. First of all, they enslaved God's people. They were slaves to the Egyptians. Second, because their population of males was growing so quickly, they decided to kill every male baby. They didn't kill the girls. I wonder why. Maybe they had some plans for the girls later. But they killed every male baby. And so God was going to make them pay for what they had done to the Jewish people. And so, as you know, the last plague to hit Egypt, God had given them 10 plagues to say, "Let my people go." And Pharaoh, the ruler of Egypt, said no to every single one. So finally, the 10th plague that was against Egypt, it was going to do what? It was going to, the angel of death would come through and kill the firstborn of everything. Firstborn of the animals, firstborn of every couple, every firstborn was going to die in Egypt. So God told Moses, "I don't want this to affect my people." So he told Moses to sacrifice animals and take the blood and put them up on the doorpost and the lintel, the beam across the door. You put blood all around the front door. And when the angel of death comes through Egypt, he will see the blood of the sacrifice on your door and the angel will pass up and over. That's where you get the Passover. The angel of death passed over the houses that had the blood sacrifice. Obviously, in order to put the blood on the doorway, they had to sacrifice an animal. Each family sacrificed an animal for his family. And here they are all these years later, and the people are coming and celebrating Passover, and they're bringing a lamb. They're bringing some animal to be sacrificed for their family to the Lord. for their sins. Well, these religious hypocrites would take advantage of these people. Now, many of these people had to travel a great distance. It wasn't like getting into your air-conditioned car and let's drive down to another city. Oh, no, you're walking in the heat. You're walking with all of the dirt and everything, and it's taking you days, maybe weeks, to get to Jerusalem. And if your lamb was looking a little tired and dirty, they would tell you, the religious leaders, they would say, well, your sacrifice is not up to God's standard. We can't sacrifice this pathetic animal that you brought here. But guess what? It's your lucky day today, because we have already approved lambs right here that you can buy. They're fresh out of the bubble bath. They've already been blown dry, and they smell great. And they would raise the price double, maybe triple, quadruple of what they would normally charge for that animal, and so they could profit from it. Well, the people complained, obviously. They were put into a guilt trip because they said, well, my lamb that I brought in, that we raised to be sacrificed for our sins for my family, that's not good enough. So they won't even take my sacrifice. I have to buy their sacrifice here. And like, oh my goodness, they complain. Well, then the priest would tell the people, well, what are you, being cheap? How can this be too expensive? We're supposed to bring our best to the Lord. We're supposed to give them all to the Lord. And so they put the guilt trip on, and the people got hosed. Jesus, knowing their scam, he walks into his house. He is the Lord God. He's walking into his temple. He is the God of the temple. And he starts flipping over the tables. He starts knocking over the chairs. He's chasing the animals out. Money's hitting the ground. Total chaos is breaking out in the temple. This isn't, by the way, the first time that Jesus has done this. When he first started his ministry, he did it there also in John chapter 2. This is what he did there. He made up a whip and he ran out all the animals, whipping them and whatever. Get out of the temple, he said. You know, and in verse 13, as it is written, he says, my house. And literally, this was his house, since Jesus was God in the flesh. He said, my house shall be called a house of prayer, but you've turned it into a den of thieves. This was a direct quote from Isaiah 56:7 and Jeremiah 7:11. And what Jesus was saying was obvious to everybody that was there. You've turned the house of God into a profit-making business here. Know this, the house of God, the synagogue, the church, whatever you call it, this is a place where the people of God can come to get right with God, first and foremost. This is a place where God's people can worship and praise the Lord collectively together. This is a place where the people of God can hear the truth of God's word being taught without any compromise. That's what the church is supposed to be. So the people of God can grow in the relationship with him. Now, where God's people can be prayed for, where God's people can be touched by the Holy Spirit of God. Yes, the people were to bring their tithes and offerings in. Of course they were. That's what supports the church. Now, the tithe is 10%. So God calls us believers to bring 10% of our income to the church. Now, listen, if people don't want to do that, that's between you and God, because we don't have wallet cams in our chairs here. Okay, hey, what's in your wallet? Okay, no, we don't do that, because all we do is like, well, this is what God says, so it's between you and God. Now, if you don't want to do it, then that's fine, but you can still come here, but that's an obedience issue between you and the Lord, and his blessing on you will be dependent on how obedient you are to him. But that's why when we're doing an offering here, if you've been here for any amount of time, I told the pastors here, when you're doing the offering, you spend any more than 45 seconds on it, you're spending too much time. It's like we're going to receive the morning tithes and offerings, and that's it. We move on. I think we've all been at places before in churches where they spend an undue amount of time on the tithes and offerings. I've been in churches where it's 10 minutes on the offering. It's 20 minutes. One time I was in a church, they spent 30 minutes on the offering. And this is just my opinion from being a Christian for 47 years. If a church is always talking about money, they are misusing God's money. They're begging for money because they're misusing God's money. That's just my issue, because where God leads, He provides, and you don't sit there and have to beg the people for money. That's just my opinion. And if you ever go to a church like that, you should get out of there. They're doing the very thing that we see happening in our text here today. But imagine, for 3 years prior to this, when Jesus cleansed the temple, the religious leaders asked Him, "What sign do you show us?" Could you imagine the audacity of these religious leaders when Jesus kicked all of these animals and everyone out of the temple area? And then the religious leader said, "What authority are you doing this? What is your authority that you would do this?" I'm sure they looked at Jesus with disdain. Now, the Bible says that Jesus' appearance, His appearance was that no one would be attracted to Him. Well, what does that mean? It just means that Jesus didn't make Himself the beautiful person. I mean, it's like in Hollywood, all your famous actors and actresses, it's like they're beautiful people. You know, they just look gorgeous. That's why we pay to go see them. You know, we don't want to go see the wildebeest that marries the goat. You know, who cares about that? You know, that's not a love story, okay? So we pay to see beautiful people. Jesus, it's not that He was ugly, but He made Himself very normal. His appearance was that no one would be attracted to Him. So He was just very average looking. I'm sure that the robe that He had on was just a very average robe. And I'm sure His sandals that He wore were probably half wore out. So here are these religious leaders approaching Jesus. "Who gives you this authority?" Now, they were wearing beautiful robes with tassels made out of the finest garments that you could buy. I'm sure they had expensive sandals. And they're looking at Jesus like, "Who's this average looking guy dressed like that? You know, half wore out sandals coming in here. What authority do you have?" Wow. Just imagine that for a second there. Wow. You know, it's like here are these religious thieves who are ripping off God's people. They're supposed to be the shepherds of Israel. They're supposed to be looking out after God's people. They're supposed to be nurturing God's people and taking care of them. But instead, they're hosing God's people. They're ripping them off, taking an advantage of them. And of course, Jesus could have given multiple answers to their question, like, "How about I'm God in human form? I created the heavens and the earth. How about that? Because this is my house, and I don't want to see a flea market set up in my living room," He could have said. Or He could have said, "You know, these are my people, and I want them to be nurtured, not beat down with your guilt trips." Yes, He could have answered them in many ways, but what He said was this: "Destroy this temple, and I will raise it up again in 3 days." Which they quickly responded to that with, "What? This temple took 46 years to build, and you can raise it up in 3 days?" They took the posture of mocking Him, for they thought He was talking about the physical temple that they were standing in, which, by the way, that temple would be destroyed in 37 years from when Jesus said that. But Jesus was not talking about the physical temple. He was talking about something that was so much more holy than that physical temple that was built with human hands. He was talking about Himself. He was saying, "You destroy me, the temple of God. I am God in the flesh. You destroy me, and in 3 days I will rise again." But their hearts were so hard and calloused that they thought, you know, that they couldn't even understand a spiritual understanding of anything because they were so far from God. It wasn't even possible for them. But getting back to our text, yes, if judgment was going to start in Israel, it was going to start in the house of God first. And the same goes for America. The same goes for Los Angeles. God isn't going to start dealing with those living in gross sin around us. All those politicians that are ripping people off. All those who are walking in rebellion to God. Those that are addicted to their many vices. God isn't going to start dealing with those that are living in the red light district or what have you. He's not going to be dealing with those who claim to be atheists. Those who mock and curse God. Because they're all going to die one day, and when they do, they will stand before God and be judged, and they will be kicked out of His presence and cast into the lake of fire forever and ever. But judgment will always start with God's people first. It will start with the people of God in the church. Here's a problem that I see in today's church. Mind you, I'm not talking about the progressive church that no longer teaches the truth of God's word. I've already written all those false prophets off as heretics. You have churches that are all around. They no longer teach God's word. They embrace culture. They embrace all the sins of culture. And they just bring people in and patty cake them and tell them whatever they want to hear. People that have itching ears. So they're all heretics. I'm not even talking about them. So you could wipe off half the churches in America right there. But you get the other half of churches. I'm talking about true believers in Jesus. And I'm talking about the true believers that haven't embraced their calling to make a difference in the world today. Think about where you might stand on this. Because think about it, what is our message today? Our message is to tell people that are living in sin that they can be forgiven. So you go all the way back to John the Baptist. What was his message? Repent, for the kingdom of heaven is at hand. And then, of course, Jesus showed up not too long after that. He baptized him, and he took over the ministry. And what was Jesus' ministry? It was about repent, for the kingdom of heaven is at hand. And then he got to the end of his ministry, with the last thing he says to the disciples is what? Go into all the world and tell them about Jesus, baptizing them in the name of the Father, the Son, and the Holy Spirit. Go preach the gospel in the whole world here. That is the message that Jesus had. That was the last words that he gave to his followers here. It's the good news. And we, as the people of God, are called to do what? We are literally, physically called to tell other people about Jesus.
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16: Today on Seculo, we have breaking news. Time runs out for Iran as President Trump weighs more strikes. Keeping you informed and engaged, now more than ever. This is Seculo. We want to hear from you. 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And now your host. Welcome to Seculo. Will Haynes here, joined in studio by Jordan Seculo, and Logan Seculo will be joining us momentarily as well.
17: Roll around.
16: We've got some breaking news, as we said in the tease, if you heard it. The United States has been trading fire with Iran overnight. This comes after the Iranians brought down an Apache helicopter over the Strait of Hormuz. The report is that it was an Iranian drone that didn't explode. And we are thankful for that, but lodged in the helicopter, both of the members of the army, it was an army helicopter, were able to get out of the helicopter safely. They were rescued by a Navy drone boat. All of this sounds like a movie
17: I know, really
16: when
17: does.
16: You hear it, but they were rescued by a Navy

0: Navy drone boat. The United States struck Iran about 20 sites overnight. The Iranians then responded by firing at the bases in Bahrain, in Jordan, and in Kuwait as a retaliation to our retaliation. So the back and forth is starting to pick back up. We have a post from President Trump on Truth Social that says, Iran's military is a complete and total mess. Much of it, like their Navy and Air Force, doesn't even exist anymore. They have been completely defeated. Iran is all talk, no action. The bully of the Middle East is dead. They've taken too long to negotiate a deal that would have been great for them. Now they will have to pay the price. And he just moments ago, as he's signing a bill in the Oval Office, had this to say, folks, bringing it to you just moments ago, Bite 5.
1: This morning about Iran, you said that they've taken too long to get to a deal. I want to make sure I quote you correctly. You said that now they will have to pay the price. Yeah. What did you mean by that specifically?
2: Well, we're going to be attacking them, very hard.
1: You're resuming bombing?
2: Yeah, well, we are. Based on the helicopter, I guess we have the right to do that. You know, they shot down a very, very incredible, actually an incredible machine. And at first they said they didn't do it, then they admitted they did. It was sort of easy because we have the bomb. We actually have the bomb. Got very lucky that bomb didn't explode. That bomb was lodged in the helicopter, it didn't explode. It was on fire, but it didn't explode. It's just those two guys, they knew how to fly, but they got very lucky. And then we had the unmanned boat going very, very fast at speeds that you wouldn't want to go. That's why it's unmanned, I guess, because nobody can go in that. But they rescued. So the both people are, fortunately, the pilots are okay.
0: Jordan, we see this. We see the back and forth. We hear now a lot of people have been calling for the president to finish the job. It seems like we may be close to that, as we are thankful that our members of the military were okay. But once again, this is a ceasefire, and they got hit by a drone that fortunately did not explode.
3: Right. I want to address, we get back to this whole media narrative that somehow Netanyahu, the Prime Minister of Israel, and President Trump are in some kind of tiff over who said what when. Because when you actually put together the timeline of what happened very early, I think it was 5 a.m., was the first broadcast out of Jerusalem by an American news source. And so, again, I'll be able to walk you through why this was not what the news is trying to create. There's not this massive, you know, gulf that is dividing both the IDF, of course, and the other countries who are looking to harm us. So again, 1-800-684-3110 if you want to talk to us on air. That's 1-800-684-3110. And Will, I know there's a lot to get done too.
0: That's right. And we have Rick Grinnell joining us later in the broadcast. Logan actually will be stepping in. I see him in the control room. He will be stepping in for the next segment. So stick around. Go ahead and hit the like button. Get this out to as many people as possible and call us if you want to speak to us on air. Do you think that this back and forth is foreshadowing of what is to come, that this ceasefire is done and that the United States will take decisive action against Iran? I want to hear from you. 1-800-684-3110, and support the work of the ACLJ by going to aclj.org. We'll be right back.
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0: Welcome back to Seculo. Phone lines are open for you at 1-800-684-3110. Sorry about that. You know, dropping your kids off. Sometimes they got camp in the summer. Things get delayed. We were about... about an hour from here, so, things got a little pushed back. But at the same time, President Trump just now making a lot of statements saying we're going to hit hard Iran again today. I mean, I think the idea of a ceasefire is long gone. The idea of coming up with a deal even seems to be gone.
3: What I see here when I read these words carefully, these are words, I know you like to say President Trump, he talks in these simple terms. What he did was he used the Iranian regime's kind of language and turned it on him. I'll just give you that example. Not just the defeated part. Let's start with the bully. The bully of the Middle East is dead. They've taken too long to negotiate a deal that would have been great for them. Now they will have to pay the price. I mean, right there, if you put that into Farsi, it would sound like it was coming from a religious cleric or the military.
0: Yeah, it feels like Middle Eastern wartime.
3: I mean, this is about as strong as you can say before troops are on the ground. Yeah.
8: Well, and once again, I think what you're seeing as well is that, it's one thing to say that the scuffle between Israel hitting Hezbollah and Iran saying that violates the ceasefire
0: and the
8: back and forth. That's one thing. It is different when a United States Army helicopter is patrolling the Strait of Hormuz and they shoot a drone at it. Now, we are very thankful that bomb did not explode. The explosive within it.
0: I actually think we need to clarify that. And I know we do talk a little bit about the first segment, but I was listening to this because we were even discussing before. We heard downed helicopter. I think when you hear downed helicopter, sadly, you automatically assume loss of life, a lot of things happen.
8: Helicopters are a cumbersome technology. Yeah. Even if they are a great technology, they aerodynamically should not be able to fly.
0: But thankfully, that's not what happened. Like you said, a drone with a bomb, I guess.
8: So it's these one-way attack drones, the kamikaze drones, as they call them, that was launched by Iran. They have targeting. It went to a spot. It tried to hit a U.S. helicopter. It became lodged in the helicopter, in the warhead on it. The device did not explode. So we are very thankful because that would have been a different scenario. That would have been potentially talking about loss of life by two pilots of this helicopter in this Apache. Fortunately, it did not go off. They were able to evacuate the helicopter and went down into the Strait of Hormuz and were then picked up by a Navy drone boat. This is an unmanned boat that is able to go and pick them up. One, it's a lot safer by not sending then a vessel to do search and rescue. Yeah. But also, they were able to get there quicker.
0: Yeah, President Trump was just saying that it's going at a speed that would be unsafe for humans to be on.
8: Which I want to see this.
0: I know.
8: I want to see the footage of this boat.
0: Yeah. Wow. So that's what they were just saying. They said once they pick them up, obviously, they adjust that speed. But to get to them is very quick.
3: And you realize now the issue, I can go back to Venezuela. And you think about the boats we were busting there.
0: Yeah.
3: That was what they were still manned, but they worked closely with Iran. Those, I wouldn't imagine next is drug cartels utilizing that technology so that you can't ever capture who's behind it, which allows them to keep producing. The other part to this, and Will broke it down, about that TIF, Logan, the mainstream media loves going at this. He called Netanyahu, said don't respond. I think the timing was wrong on that, and I think you could tell it out from President Trump's remarks. I think they did have a conversation about, if it's something small, let's not, don't fire back. So what happens? Hezbollah fires first, not Israel. Hezbollah fires first, and then Israel responds to Hezbollah. They had no intention then of going into Iran. They had to defend their northern border from an attack. And yet, while that's ongoing, Iran launches ICBMs at Israel. So if you woke up this morning or you were up a little later last night, you saw CNN and others break in to say the missiles are falling on Jerusalem again. But these were all defensive acts by Israel. None of this was offensive.
9: And I think, again, we have to reframe the technological side of all of this, because I think it's very easy for us to jump to even wartime, where a lot of us grew up, the war on terror era, where you start thinking about those visuals. Tech has improved so much and has changed so much. Again, we're talking about, like, when you said a drone boat, I'm like, what does that even mean? Because a drone to me is in air, but you're like, it's a radio-controlled boat, but now he's saying, oh, well, it's going at a speed that's unlike anything you... Like, all of a sudden, your visuals of what wartime is completely different.
8: Well, and once again, when you think about, you know, we were still... war in the Middle East and Afghanistan just wrapped up, unfortunately, in the way it did under the Biden administration.
9: Five years ago.
8: Was still an ongoing situation. When you see just a few years in between that, what our technology is, it's like, did we have that and the Biden administration was just afraid to really destroy the Taliban? Because you think about even the Maduro raid, and you hear about the discombobulator. You think about the things that we have and can do with these drone boats, with the one-way drones that we reverse engineered from Iran that we used in this conflict. What was the strategy of our U.S. military under the previous administration that we had to have such a disastrous pullout of that conflict? Now, I want to hear this. This is from President Trump, Bite 6. And I want to contrast this with what a U.S. senator just put up this morning on X. So let's go ahead and play Bite 6 for everyone.
2: Now, look, I've been working with Iran for a number of months, and they should sign their deal. It's a good deal. It doesn't give them the right to have a nuclear weapon. In fact, it totally prohibits them from ever having a nuclear weapon. And it was just tap, tap, tap. I don't know what they're doing. So they then shot out a shot at our helicopter, very expensive helicopter, by the way, but much more importantly, the two men, fortunately, they're okay. But an amazing rescue. If you ever get a clip, you won't believe the rescue, how cool it was. The equipment we have. Look, we have the strongest military in the world.
8: One, I do also love that he is so impressed by our military, like, the same as us. Right. It's like, if you see it, it's the coolest thing you'll ever see.
9: Yeah.
8: It's classified at the moment. But we look at this, and it sounds in that President Trump is almost resigned to the fact that the negotiations that he gave plenty of time for and received a lot of criticism from both the right and the left for having negotiations to try to end this, it sounds like he thinks those are over. That, you know, we gave them a chance. They're not going to take it. They're stringing us along. Here's what Chris Murphy said, Democrat from Connecticut, this morning. Good morning. This is your daily reminder that the president has lost total control of the Iran war and thus has lost interest. He now only obsesses over his ballroom and schemes to profit off the presidency while gas and grocery prices soar. These messages, which I assume the senator didn't write this himself. This probably is his staffers or interns, but.
9: Which senator was it again?
8: Chris Murphy from Connecticut.
9: Okay.
8: But just the fact that it's so devoid of where anything was. He posts this today after overnight there were strikes on Iran because they shot down a helicopter. They only want to push a political narrative. It also shows you they actually don't take this war that seriously because they're just going to keep making political messages about it. If they really were concerned about it becoming World War III or a forever war, they wouldn't be so blasé with these statements that they'll put up that are saying, like, well, he only obsesses over his ballroom, which isn't even in the conversation today.
3: Chris Murphy, then why do you call these members of the DOD and others to testify? If you think this is total loss and the war and president doesn't care about it anymore, and if that's true, then what are you doing with these congressional hearings about Iran? Why are you trying to grab our soldiers? You, Senator, just said no purpose to it. So what would happen, though, next time if a member of our military, like a general, did not want to show up in light of the statements? Are they going to put him in prison? I mean, think about those kind of questions. A lot of this material right now, I don't think any of it could be done publicly. It'd have to all be behind closed doors.
0: Exactly.
3: And you don't do that to members of our military while there's an ongoing conflict.
9: Yeah. All right. Hey, with that, I want you to call in. I want you to give us your thoughts on this. As we have seen now, you know, the talks, I feel like the last few weeks have all been about heading towards peace, headed towards a peace agreement. But things have changed rapidly in the last 24 hours, where now it feels like, though he's saying, you know, the deal is still available to them, it all but feels off the table at this point, as of right now. How do you feel about that as the American people? Look, we know a lot of people who support President Trump do not support this war in Iran. We know a lot of people feel that this is not where what you voted for. How do you feel right now? Give us, you know, a bit of an idea. I'd love you to call in. You can also tell us in the chat, but let me know. 1-800-684-3110. In the next segment, we're actually going to take quite a few calls about this. So if you want to be on the air, it's a good time to do it. You may not be on hold all that long. Greg, we'll take you first coming up in the next segment. But again, phone lines are open for you at 1-800-684-3110. And look, the work of the ACLJ continues, including our work overseas, by the way. When you hear about wars like this, you hear about, look, we've worked actively in countries like Iran. We obviously work actively in Israel. We are involved, really, unlike any other organization, in these war zones to make sure that your voice is being heard, that your rights are being protected worldwide, that what you believe in is being stood up for. 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Just go to aclj.org/champions. 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A lot of you give one time, and look, God bless you. 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
9: Welcome back to Seculo. Look, President Trump's been making a lot of statements this morning, so I want to make sure you have the latest. We're going to kick things off with some sound from President Trump, and then we're going to take your phone calls, because a lot of you are calling in right now. Give us a second, because our phone screener is doing some double duty right now, making sure we get the sound for President Trump, and also that we get to your calls. So stay on hold if you're on hold. But let's start off with President Trump. This was just moments ago about the situation unfolding in Iran right now as we are hitting back pretty strongly as we speak.
2: So we'll see what happens. But we hit them hard yesterday, and we're going to hit them again hard today in case you miss it, in case you don't turn on your television set. And we'll see what happens with the deal. We were really close to a deal, but they keep tapping us along. They keep playing us for suckers because, you know what? They dealt with some very stupid presidents.
9: So, of course, President Trump, only the way he can say it. But look, we are at a point where President Trump, you could say for weeks, has been calling for essentially a peace deal, getting frustrated with the Netanyahu administration in Israel for doing some fighting back during these ceasefire times. But then you look and you see what happens. Again, we all knew that trusting this regime was never going to be really in the cards, but now here we are. I want to take phone calls right off the bat. Let's go to Greg in Tennessee on line one. Greg, go ahead.
11: Good morning, fellas. Thank you for taking my call. My analogy of Trump and Iran is, and I think a lot of people would agree with me, and by the way, I am a 100% Trump Christian conservative, but I would say he's making me think of a parent that counts to three before they discipline their child. Yeah. And to use his MMA analogy, it's like watching a prize fight. This fight with Iran, the first few rounds, there were some haymakers thrown. But now we're seeing jab, jab, jab, jab. And he sounds like Iran talking to itself. You know, there's jabs. Nothing but jabs. We need to get back to haymakers.
9: Yeah, Greg. Go ahead.
11: Well, my second point, I just wanted to throw a sidebar in. I went out to eat for dinner last night, drove 15 miles, had a friend that drove 35 miles to meet me for dinner. The restaurant on a Tuesday night in a small city in Jackson was packed. It was so hard. If our economy is so bad, why are people on a Tuesday? Now, you know, Friday and Saturday night are typical go out to dinner nights. But Tuesday night, I could hardly get a seat. I waited for a half hour for my friends to get there, and it was packed. And like I said, if the country's in such bad shape, how are we maintaining this level of opulence?
8: Well, I think, Greg, there's a lot to unpack there. Thank you for calling in. I like the parent analogy, even though some people may, on both sides of it, not like that he has that style, that he will hit them hard and then say, hey, now let's negotiate. It's kind of the opposite of Teddy Roosevelt, you know, speak softly and carry a big stick. He hit them very hard first with the stick, and now he still talks tough the entire time. But you go back to the economy. Now, every headline you're looking at is trying to make you think that it is completely unlivable in this country. And there are people that are struggling. There have been people that have been struggling for a long time, since even 2020, when our economy hit what was the pandemic, global pandemic, that shut down the economy. It has been a long road to rebuild from that. And then you had the 4 years under the Biden administration where you were seeing inflation numbers at 9% year over year. That takes a long time to recover from when prices jump that high. And then even when they're like, oh, look, they came down. There was a headline today about inflation because it has ticked up some. There is a target inflation number around 2.5%. It is, the last number was around 4%. That is higher than they want, obviously. They were like, the largest inflation in 3 years. What was the largest inflation in 3 years when it was 4%? That was it coming down from 9%. So yes, while that has ticked up, and that will affect prices at grocery store, that will affect things like gas. When you think about where we were, where you talk about this, Greg, that people are going out on a Tuesday night, there were people making a decision whether or not they could even eat under the Biden administration because egg prices were $8, $9, $10 for a dozen. There is, go to the grocery store, you can buy eggs again.
9: Yeah.
8: I mean, that is one thing that people aren't talking about. Also, this is not a situation that we have an economic crisis on our hands.
9: I also think, Greg, you're lucky, we're lucky, we live in a state like Tennessee.
8: Very true.
9: And you live in a very red state that has some controls over a lot of these different things. I think you go and you see what gas prices are other places. You see what some of the prices, the inflations are in other cities, some of the major cities. Now, of course, you can go to New York City and see, okay, well, it was $20,000 to go, you know, to sit in the nosebleeds of the Knicks game. You know, are people really hurting? I mean, that's obviously not the normal person who's going to those things. Right. There are a lot of issues that come out. But when you start at the beginning of this, and you talk about the parent counting to three with Iran, and it seems like now they're tap, tap, tap. I'd say, take it down one of our helicopters, you know, does it feel like a tap?
8: No. Yes.
9: It doesn't feel like an annoyance. That feels like an act of war.
3: That is an act of war.
9: Yeah.
3: So we were in a ceasefire. So an act of war does not have to mean necessarily that we've made that declaration of war. But this is a certain kind of act that then allows under international law for you to hit back as a nation. When they target your military or your place, even workplaces, you can then retaliate under the UN's international law.
9: Look, I wanted to take calls on people who believe in different versions of what is right or wrong in terms of the war in Iran. So I want to go to Patricia in North Carolina, who's listening on the radio. Patricia, go ahead. You there, Patricia? All right, let's put her back on hold. We'll see if we can get to her a little bit later. In the meantime, then, let's go to Florence in New York. A little bit different. A little swerve here. Florence, go ahead.
12: I'm going to say good morning, good afternoon, whatever it is, but it's a good one.
9: All right, listen, good.
12: I'm driving. I'm in my car. I have no notes, so I'm just going to go at it.
9: I prefer it that way.
12: First of all, let's go to that gentleman who just called about Donald Trump being a parent or whatever. People have to understand something about what President Donald Trump is doing with Iran. When Iran started slaughtering and murdering 30,000 people in the streets because they wanted their freedom, they wanted a regime change, we did not draw first blood. This is basically like a humanitarian effort for Donald Trump to go in there and do what he was doing and is still doing. Like a president, like a good president, like a military president, he does not need to let anybody know what chess game he's about to play, what move he's about to move. Do I believe he's about to do something? Yes. Is he about to put them in checkmate? Yes. That's what I believe. That's what's in my heart. Next, I want to address Chris Murphy, that hack. He should be ashamed of himself, and any person, whether you're a Democrat, Republican, or an independent. If you were in the military, you already know what's going on. And to speak against the commander-in-chief, whether you agree, disagree, or not, to me, this is a humanitarian effort going in to have a regime change, the same way he's doing with Cuba, same way he's doing with Venezuela. We don't have to have boots on the ground. There's a way to talk to people to get these things done.
3: You know, next, and I think, Logan,
12: you have people like,
3: there's a big question, which you saw how supportive she is of the president. There was that one caveat, the boots on the ground.
9: Yeah.
3: And at some point, Iran escalates. President Trump said yesterday and the day before yesterday, it will be us going in to move that uranium out. He's like, we may be able to do it with the UN and their scientists, but we are going to go in and do it. So right there, there will be boots on the ground at some point under the current strategy.
9: Yeah, we were even talking about what that even looks like of getting uranium out, even the idea of what it is, what it looks like, how it's done. But I'd say, Florence, thank you for calling. You're welcome on this show anytime. No notes needed. You didn't need anything. You know, just call back. Tell them you're one of our favorites. Put you up. Fantastic. I appreciate it. Hey, phone lines are open for you. So we're heading to the second half hour. If you lose us here, don't. Join us on ACLJ.org. 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
9: Welcome back to Seculo. Second half hour of the show. Here we are, folks. Phone lines are lighting up. We've got a couple open. 1-800-684-3110. Will Haynes in studio. Jordan Seculo in studio. Rick Grinnell joining us in the next segment. Phone lines again are open for you at 1-800-684-3110. Talking about the what feels like the relaunch of the war in Iran after a drone took down one of our helicopters. Now, I do want to say, to make sure it's clear, because I don't feel like it actually was very clear, that no loss of life. We were able to rescue both the pilots that were involved in this helicopter crash. Again, it was hit by an Iranian drone. A bomb did not detonate. We were able to actually capture the bomb. And at the same time, we were able to send out what they call a drone boat, which essentially a remote control boat that goes very, very fast, and picked up these soldiers and got them out of harm's way. This is, though, a big escalation in the war in Iran. And look, I know that for a lot of you, you feel one way or the other about the war in Iran. Well, even if you're a conservative, even if you're a President Trump supporter, you may have voted for President Trump because, look, he was the candidate that ran on no new wars, wasn't going to be starting wars. That wasn't what he was going to do. And look, now we're multiple months into a war. Of course, he said, well, this is nothing compared to Vietnam, nothing compared to the war on terror and all that. And look, that's true. But again, you may feel a little disappointed in President Trump making that decision. I want to hear from you one way or the other. 1-800-684-3110. 1-800-684-3110. I think for the mass majority of the people actually in the comments and the calls, they don't feel that way. So that could be a social media construct that pretends to not understand.
3: That's what I was talking about before, is like timelines don't matter in those social media context is not there. There's not footnotes to this, footnotes to that, or revisions. But I want to take Patricia's call on line four, you know, supporter of our country, but has some questions about, you know, all the wars that are going on. Patricia, welcome to the show. You're on the air.
15: Hi, thank you and good afternoon. Thank you for having me. As I said before, I'm all for our country protecting our country's interests. And I'm all for protecting our military. I have three brothers that went through the military. And therefore, I'm concerned as much about the war in our country as I am about the war coming at our country through other means for other reasons. And what I mean by that is the cybersecurity that's being breached all the time. It's about the identity theft that's taking place, and it's rampant. And our local government doesn't seem to know what to do about it, and they don't assert themselves to do anything about it. And so, therefore, if as a senior, I feel constantly victimized every day because people are listening in on my phone calls. They're capturing my information. They're trying to use my information against me to try to take over my life.
8: I 100% hear what you're saying. And I think one, that is kind of one of the other reasons why Iran is such a threat to the United States.
3: When you inundate people with the spam that we get, with the junk that we get, that it's tied to exactly what you care about, you then, if you're not thinking twice about it being spam, you start thinking, why am I getting this? Like, why am I getting this, you know, anti-Israel message in my inbox and what's going on here? And again, we can explain to that how that process works likely and all of that. But I do think it speaks to the larger point of, we want to protect, help protect the world. Now, she was talking about four wars. I'm not sure what four wars in addition to this she was referring to, because front and stage, this is the most significant. She might also meant Russia-Ukraine, but we're really just providing assets there, not boots on the ground.
8: To that point as well about cybersecurity, most of the cybersecurity threats that happen against individuals come from overseas, places like Russia, places like Iran. They use cybersecurity threats against Americans or identity theft to steal, to get money to fund their terrorism. They have illicit networks that do this. So even when you talk about this to front of a different war, it's not necessarily that much different than combating them for their kinetic threats. Their cyber threats are just as dangerous as well.
9: That's right. Hey, phone lines are completely jammed right now. They may open up at 1-800-684-3110. The next segment, Rick Grinnell's going to be joining us. We're going to talk about that Maine Senate race. We're going to talk about Graham Plattner. You've heard all these words. Now he won. What does it look like? We're going to talk a little bit about that and a little bit of World Cup controversy. We'll be right back.
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8: Welcome back to Seculo. We're joined now by Rick Grinnell. Rick, we've been talking politics with you the last few times you've been on here. We'll have some Iran chatter as well, as things have kind of heated back up over them downing an Apache helicopter. But last night we saw the Democrats in Maine nominate to be the next U.S. senator if he can beat Susan Collins, the longtime Republican from Maine. An individual who has a very humble background as a oyster farmer and veteran, but also has a Nazi tattoo, has horrible things you can't say on the radio, which we're not just online for you folks that are watching us. We also are on terrestrial radio and satellite radio. Things you can't say legally. This is a problematic person, and yet he was able to beat a popular governor for this seat as a nobody with all this baggage. What do you make of this, Rick?
19: Well, look, first of all, let's start from the fact that Maine is different, right? There's a lot of states that are very different than a traditional Republican state or a swing state. And I'm a Republican that thinks, you know, we need to be able to have people that can win in different states, even if it's a blue state, a light blue state, or a purple state. And so we shouldn't be so purist to say that, you know, you've got to have a complete 100% voting friend in order to have a friend. I don't think like that. I guess maybe because I live in California, a little more realistic. I think Susan Collins makes the Republican Party better. I think she is thoughtful, judicious. I've really gotten to know her, and I like her very much. And she is a great representative for Maine. A lot of people in Maine are free thinkers, independents. They want common sense. And I think that Susan Collins always is thoughtful. And not only is she effective for Maine, but I think she's really making the Republican Party better with her ideas.
8: Now you take who her opponent is at this point. And once again, this is something that I love the way you described Maine. Maine is a great state. I visited there. I love it. But when you start to think about what's going on and the fact that the Democrats now have nominated someone to try and unseat her, someone who is a free thinker, this is someone that is, it is shocking that with all the baggage they have at this point, was able to run away with a nomination for the DNC to become a U.S. senator. What are your thoughts on that?
19: Well, I think part of the reason why is that the Maine Democrats have become, like the rest of America, way more left than normal. It's not your father's Democratic Party anymore. And so they went looking for someone who could, in their minds, bring home the male vote, which they have lost over the years. Men have just abandoned the Democratic Party. And in doing so, I think they proved that they just went too far left. This guy is out of the mainstream. He's not someone that is going to go over well in Maine or any swing state. I think he would struggle in New York. I think he would struggle in California. I don't understand what his appeal is. I think early on they wanted a vet. They wanted a guy who was unequivocally male. And then we've had since then revelations that have really exposed him for being a total fraud. And I think that's the troublesome, you know, recipe right now, is that he's not even consistently what they wanted in the beginning, but they were stuck with him. And I think he'll drag down a lot of Democrats.
3: Rick, I was going to ask you that next, because again, we are seeing the kind of grassroots Democrats and liberals keep putting forward out of the mainstream for Democrats candidates that in the past, maybe even a decade ago, would have had no shot at all, would not have even made it through a runoff, probably wouldn't have had more than 1 or 2% if any allegations like this came to light before people started voting. But again, Rick, is this kind of like, you know, the people decided, you know what, it's not just about winning for us anymore. We want to only win with the most liberal candidate we can get through the primary process.
19: Well, I also think, those are great points, Jordan. I think one of the other issues they have is just the issue of their governor, right? She, Jan Mills, was trying to be somebody who wanted to take the Senate seat after her governorship, but she was so unsuccessful that the big personality in the Democratic Party, the governor, the sitting governor, was losing support because she just couldn't govern very well. And so they just really had to look for an alternative. But the traditional Democrats still want her because she's been around for a long time. And I think, to be honest, if they would have gone with the governor in Maine, the race would have been over fast because Janet has such a terrible record of policy that the people of Maine would have rejected that fast. They already know her failures.
8: Rick, I did want to change topics here a little bit. Yeah. Because, you know, the nation is starting to get ready for the World Cup. Very excited.
9: This weekend.
8: That's right. And at my alma mater yesterday at Auburn University, they had the Argentinian team face off against Iceland, the last preparation match. Very cool to see imagery out of that. Never thought in a million years a small town in Lee County, Alabama would have what looked, it's a almost 90,000 people fit in the stadium. Yeah. It looked 90% full for that. But you're starting to see, obviously, everything's politics. Rashida Tlaib put this out. From the very start, this World Cup has been consumed by controversy, and now the Trump administration is putting its racism on full display. Omar Artan of Somalia, Africa's top referee, was denied entry despite his diplomatic visa. Meanwhile, the entire Iranian team is being forced to commute from Mexico for every match. It's a disgrace.
9: Which is a host country.
8: That's right. Mexico being a host country,
3: yeah,
8: as well.
3: I forgot one major part of this. When you're going to call someone like a racist or xenophobic, President Trump and his team agreed to a World Cup that would not just be held in the United States of America, but that would be held in the North America. So you got, again, Canada, the United States, and Mexico. And like that idiotic writing she wrote in saying, you know, they're having drive from Mexico. No, there are training grounds in Mexico.
9: There's games in Mexico.
3: They're spread out all over the country. These guys fly all the time.
9: Yeah.
3: And so, again, they just missed the truth.
9: But going back to the...
3: And look, could you imagine, most of their audience isn't going to think like that. They're not going to read it that closely, and they're going to just think, yeah, Donald Trump, racist. Donald Trump, first president I know of who's allowed a major sporting event to occur in two other additional countries.
9: Yeah, I mean, this is, Rick, but at the same moment, it's not like just because the World Cup is here that all of a sudden our guard needs to be down in terms of vetting who's coming, especially when they're coming in from countries that, I don't know, we're in active military conflict with, like Iran.
19: Well, look, I don't like Rashida Tlaib's anti-Mexican stance. I mean, I think the Mexican people have contributed a lot to America. Mexican Americans are part of our fabric. Mexico is an ally that we respect. And to somehow diss Mexico, that they're not capable of hosting, they are a host here. And Rashida Tlaib should not be so anti-Latin, anti-Hispanic, and anti-Mexican. This is clearly what her agenda is.
8: It's pretty xenophobic, if you ask me, Rick, that she would put something like this on X.
19: Yeah, she's proud of it. She's proud to be, you know, but, you know, what she doesn't understand is how hardworking the Mexican people are and how they deserve to be a part of FIFA.
9: Yeah, exactly. And the Iran game is looking, the first game is in Los Angeles. So they'll be playing, and they will be traveling into the United States.
3: There are a lot of those teams that get here and half the team doesn't go home.
8: They want to stay, right?
3: I mean, it's, you know, so.
19: Well, especially for Tehrangelis. I mean, we're going to be hosting the Iranians here, and we have the biggest Iranian American community outside of Tehran. And I think this whole city is going to, really try to say to these individuals, leave your country, get out now. And I think we will see some deportations.
9: Yeah, they've had to put in specific rules on what flag can be waved because, you know, a lot of Iranians in Los Angeles waved the previous flag, the Shah's flag, and they're like, we can't allow that into the World Cup because obviously there is want to not escalate things when you're already, it's already soccer. So there's already a high escalation of tension. The World Cup, obviously, a big deal for people outside of this country more than it is here. Now we're finally seeing that change a little bit. Ticket prices at least certainly say that. Phone lines are over for you, Rick. Thanks for joining us today. We appreciate it. We don't have many lines open, but we will take a ton of calls in the next segment. And I want you to join us in this fight as well. Become an ACLJ champion today. I'm going to throw up that QR code. There you go. Scan that QR code. 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
9: Phone lines are pretty much full. There's one open. You can try, but a lot of people hold for a long time. I'll make sure we get to as many as we can. Talking a lot about Iran, the current war situation. Let's just kick it off. Let's go to Ann, Pennsylvania. Go ahead, Ann.
27: Hey, guys. It's always a pleasure and an honor to be on your amazing show. I want to quickly just make a couple of points. Is that okay?
9: Absolutely.
27: So for 47 years, we've had pure, unadulterated abuses on the Iranian people, and presidents and the press have been affirming this and demanding action time and time again. Now, what Trump is saying in a nutshell when he insisted today, when he was questioned about Iran, either you abide by the peace treaty or not, or else. This is what he's saying, bottom line. Trump also emphasized today that the regime has been changed, but now, if you will, a different animal to deal with is there.
3: Yeah, and to the doubters who love Trump. Here's what we have to learn, and I think this is, you made some good points, but I want to jump in here so people kind of understand. It's, this was a ceasefire. It wasn't a full treaty. So a ceasefire is an early step before you come up with some kind of treaty. And all a ceasefire is basically, we don't shoot on you, you don't shoot on us and our assets. They violated that. Iran violated that. And then through Hezbollah first, Israel then responds. But I would say, again, that is why I think President Trump's moment was exactly on point for how it would be translated in Farsi. Which is, you've had the time, now it's over, and it's going to be worse than you ever can imagine.
8: Well, and before we get to another call, I do want to make a point, what Ann was saying, how long this has been going on, and how much the people have suffered under this this authoritarian regime. When you look at what's popular movements in our country on college campuses and things, whenever there's some authoritarian regime that is going after their people mercilessly, normally you have like college campuses rising up. Mm-hmm. I think back when I was in college, even like the genocide in Sudan, like, and that's a worthy cause of when people are being wiped out, that people speak out about it. What you have not seen as a popular movement is that for Iran, even though it's been going on for 47 years. And you see, even this year, 30,000 of their own people, at least, killed by the regime for speaking out against it. Why isn't it happening? I think, and this is a theory from me, why that is because the roots of the Iranian revolution was Marxist. That's how they got the academics in Iran to turn on the Shah. It was from the Marxist movement that went there and was then co-opted by the theocratic death cult that is the Iranian
9: All
8: regime.
9: Right. I want to try to get some more calls. Send me Bill Hull for a while. Let's go to Karen in California on YouTube. Go ahead, Karen.
0: Hi.
9: Hey, go ahead.
0: I just want to say thank you. Thank you for having me. So I'm from California, and I am 100% Trump supporter. I've been a Trump supporter since 2016, and there are actually a lot more of us in California than people realize.
9: Yeah, absolutely.
0: And don't get me started on the whole governor race.
9: That's fine.
0: But yeah, that's the total flaw. But Trump knows what he's doing. I have 100% faith in what Trump is doing. He has given them an ultimatum. Over and over, he's trying to work with them, and they're not listening. They're not going to listen. They're not going to change. And it's going to get to the point, unfortunately, where we are going to have to take action against Iran.
9: Yeah, and I mean, I think, Karen, we're there. I mean, I don't want to cut you off, but I think we've crossed that point.
3: And someone who has spent significant time with President Trump, and we weren't always talking about impeachment or Mueller, and we talk about kind of the bigger things, war, that first time is about, you know, kind of getting out of Kuwait, those kind of getting out of Afghanistan, while also kind of promoting this peace that was just coming together under the first under 45 of these Gulf states. We're now seeing that alliance pay off, which I think is really key as well. But I go to where President Trump is. He is a tough talker, but he is always trying to prevent full-scale war because he does care so deeply about the American people and the soldiers who volunteer to fight. So if there's a deal still to be had, he'd be making it right now as we speak, so that we don't have to put more armed forces in harm's way.
9: Well, I think Lori on line 5 has a very interesting kind of counterbalance to that as well, but also kind of agreeing, but also about the people in Iran. Go ahead, Lori.
1: Hi, thanks for having me. I am a champion. I forgot to tell your screener, and thank you guys for all you do.
9: Thank you so much for being a champion. We appreciate it.
1: All right. Well, look, I'm watching other news that you're not seeing on our news. Students are protesting in Iran. You've got paid soldiers eating potatoes. The Immortal Guards are in there. You have some citizens that are armed and others that are making videos begging to be armed. I just think Trump is trying to take his time so that the system could collapse, and that takes time. And also, you've got a ton of infighting going on. We don't hear all of this, but it's falling apart, and he's just trying to give it some time to let that happen, is what I believe.
9: Lori, I mean, I would maybe hope that that's a theory. You know, it's a theory and not a bad one. Yeah.
3: He's gotten down to the last level of rhetoric you can use to say how serious I am about doing this. He can't send out a message like that. And if Iran fires back sometime today, or if they already have, and not begin to carry out what he threatened
9: escalation
3: in the post. Because if he doesn't, then people are going to start saying, that's bloviating, that's we can ignore these and just go about our day, continue to attack U.S. and Israeli resources near us.
8: Well, and I think we should go to Matthew calling from Idaho. But also to that point, Jordan, it's that if people aren't familiar with this strategy from the president as far as and his leaders in the military and Pete Hegseth, it's because that's not the way that the United States has fought these conflicts over the past decade.

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5: The president and the strategy and Pete Hegseth, it's so hard to pin down because he's not making you happy, who wanted to go quicker. And then you have on the other side Chris Murphy, who's saying the president's lost total control and has lost interest. I don't think that is true from Chris Murphy. And I think actually the strategy, it has only been 2 months. And this is a regime that's been entrenched for 47 years. I think we can afford a couple more months to see how this plays out with a little bit of a different tactic than we've seen before.
6: 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ACLJ.org. 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
8: The other day I was walking Buttercup and some poor soul must have dropped a book and it got run over by a car. Hey, I am Katie Evans and I was walking my pup Buttercup and there was a page from a book and I thought, oh, well, you know, I'll just pick this up. I can throw it away. And then a little bit further, another page, and then another and another. And then I saw the sad, sad sight of a book that had been run over by probably a couple of cars. So I picked that up. It was in the gutter and I picked it up and I went to, you know, throw all of it away. But I was just like, oh no, just someone's had not a great day. Hopefully it wasn't a borrowed book from a friend or anything. It wasn't a library book. There weren't any of the library stickers on it. But it's just like, oh no, I hope it was an accident. And you know, because if it's on purpose, well, that's just kind of rude. But if it's an accident, then it's just like, oh no, that person doesn't have a book anymore. I'm a book lover. What can I say? And yes, I do read digital books. I haven't actually listened to any books, but it still counts as reading. But yeah, I like a physical book in my hands.
0: How has prayer impacted your life?
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10: Welcome to Lift Up Jesus with Pastor Dudley Rutherford. I'm Kyle Welch. We are here every weekday at this time to share the good news of Jesus and to lift up his name to this city. No matter if you are listening right now from your car or at home or in your place of work, we believe that today's sermon from Pastor Dudley will be a blessing to everyone. So if you can, get out your Bibles and let's join Pastor Dudley right now with his message.
11: I want you to take your Bibles and turn to 2 Corinthians chapter 2 and grab your sermon notes out of your bulletin. I want to speak to you on the subject of what's that smell? And I want you to turn to your neighbor and just say, what's that smell? What's that smell? And then say, I thought it was you. I thought it was you. There's a familiar saying, and I hope you're not sitting next to a fisherman, but there's a familiar saying that says, old fishermen never die. They just smell that way. The average human, if you're human and you're average, you're able to detect 10,000 different odors. You have that ability. A dog can detect 200,000 odors. A

0: politician produces 300,000. No, that was a joke. That was a joke. Some odors are bad. Some odors are good. Bad would be stinky feet, a skunk. If you've ever been to a pig farm, rotten eggs. The top three of the worst things are raw sewage, vomit, and a decomposing body. And I hope you never have to smell any of those things. Good. Here's the good odors. Freshly baked chocolate chip cookies. You ever walked into a room with that? Sizzling bacon. Oh. Anything that is barbecue. A pot of fresh coffee. New car smell. Rain. Cinnamon buns. Lord have mercy on my soul. Then you have cologne or perfume. Did you know that there are 8,000 different fragrances on the market today? 3,000 different ingredients go into that, those fragrances, ranging from fruits to flowers to wood to animal musk, mixed in different combinations. The most expensive ingredient in perfume is musk, which is the secretion produced by a male elk. I know that's kind of hard to believe, but when it's created, it's the most putrid smelling thing you can possibly imagine. And they take it and they place it in alcohol for months on end, sometimes even up to a year. And that putrid smell turns in to something called Chanel No. 5. In the Bible, we find the words fragrant or fragrance over 40 different times in the Bible. In our text today, 2 Corinthians 2, it tells us that we as Christians have a distinct fragrance. We call it a smell fingerprint, if you will. You say, what's that smell? Write this down. It's a fragrance of perpetual victory. And I want to read just these verses, 2 Corinthians 2. We're going through the book of Corinthians in a series. Last week we looked at chapter 1. Today we want to look at chapter 2. Next week we'll be in chapter 3, Lord willing. But chapter 2, verse 14 says, but thanks be to God who always leads us in triumphal procession in Christ, and through us, those of us that are saved, spreads everywhere the fragrance of the knowledge of God. Verse 15 says, for we are to God the aroma of Christ among those who are being saved and those who are perishing. To the one, we are the smell of death, but to the other, we are the fragrance of life. I want you to go back and look at verse 14 one more time. Thanks be to God who always leads us in triumphal procession in Christ. Now, in Paul's day, when he wrote this, and he used those two words, triumphal procession, his readers knew what that phrase meant. Most of us today do not know what he's talking about. But that's why you come to church, is so we can explain this to you. Amen? And I want to give you a little history lesson. If you go back to Paris, France, there's an arch called the Arch of Triumph. And that arch, this beautiful arch, was created and built in the year 1806. It is on the western end of the famous street in Paris called the Champs-Élysées. And that arch was built by Napoleon, who was the king of France. And the reason Napoleon built that in 1806 was to honor the French army. Anytime you see an arch like that, it is symbolic of the passage between, or the gateway between, life and death. And again, this arch is 213 years old. But the Arch of Triumph in Paris was built or modeled after another arch that's found in Rome called the Arch of Titus, which is on the eastern end of the ancient Roman Forum. Rome, this is dating back to the first century. This arch is 2,000 years old, built by Domitian to honor his brother Titus, who was the Roman emperor that was the one who went to Jerusalem in the year 70 AD. You remember that Jesus had prophesied while he was on earth that Jerusalem would be destroyed, that not one stone would be left upon another. And sure enough, in 70 AD, Titus, the Roman emperor, and his father Vespasian, they came to Jerusalem in 70 AD. They completely destroyed the Temple Mount, Herod's temple. The only thing that's left is the foundation of that temple, which is today the Western Wall. You can go to Jerusalem today and still see the foundation. It's one of the most holiest places on the face of the earth where people pray 24 hours a day at that foundation. But Titus goes into Jerusalem 2,000 years ago, destroys Jerusalem, back in Rome to honor him and his victory over the Jewish people. They build this Arch of Titus. Now in that arch, up in the southern panel of that arch, is an engraving. And in that engraving, you can see it is depicted, the Roman soldiers who have ransacked Jerusalem carrying off the spoils of war. You can see a menorah in that engraving. You can see the golden trumpets that were taken from the temple. You can see the shovels that were used to remove the ashes from the altars. And this arch is, again, ancient Rome, near the Colosseum. The Arch of Titus was built to honor Titus in the destruction of Jerusalem in 70 AD, and that arch is still standing today. When you go to Rome, you can go visit it. Now, Rome had a custom that whenever a Roman general was victorious, they would have had a celebration in the streets of Rome. And they would have built a monument somewhere in Rome, like the Arch of Titus, and they would have a parade. They would have a procession. And in this parade or this procession, the winning general would come walking in or riding in on a white horse. And behind him would be a parade. Directly behind the winning general on the white horse, and I have another photograph here, a drawing that is depicted of what I'm about to share. This is a G-rated version because the real version is X-rated. You'd have the winning general on the white horse, but the losing general would be stripped, would be chained, would be humiliated, and would be dragged behind him on the dirt through the streets of Rome. But out in front of the parade, they would have a herald, an announcer, who would say, "Hey, we're having a procession. We're having a parade. Rome has won again." And there needed to be a herald, a runner, to share the good news that Rome has won. And the idea was this: if you had a parade to show that the general had won, it was a picture that all of Rome had won. And in our text, stay with me, in our text in chapter 2, Paul, the writer, is the herald. He's the announcer. And what he's announcing in verse 14 is that Jesus has been victorious. And it's the idea that if Jesus is victorious, then all Christians, all believers, are victorious as well. Now, if you know anything about history, for a long time, Rome never lost. They had victory after victory after victory. So they had parade after parade after parade. They built monument after their generals who were successful in war. But if you study history, Rome started to lose. And then they started to lose a lot. Then they were nothing but losers. And eventually the entire empire was conquered. But Paul writes to the church in Corinth these words: "Thanks be to God, who always," never been defeated, "who always leads us as Christians in triumphal procession in Christ." In other words, we never lose. We are perpetual victors. Because Christ won, because He won, we too win. The Bible says that one day Jesus will return in the book of Revelation, and He'll come in riding on a white horse. And guess who's going to be tied up, chained up, subdued, shamed, stripped, dragged along behind Him in that procession but old Satan himself? Satan is the one that wants you to doubt that you're victorious. When I stand up here today and I say, hey, you're all victorious, some of you go, well, I'm not very victorious. That's what Satan wants you to believe. But the Lord wants you to know, and Paul wants you to know, that if you're a believer and you are in Christ, that you have perpetual victory through Jesus Christ. Now, number one, write this down. Who is the dynamic author of this victory parade? Make no mistake about it. The only reason we're victorious is because of the risen Christ. Your victory is in Christ. It's not because we've had some successful general. It's not because of the politics of some political party. Your success does not come from the size of your bank account. Your success is not because of your good works. Your success is not because of your good looks. Your success, your victory comes because of what Jesus Christ did for you on the cross. Just a few books to the right of Corinthians is the book of Colossians. In the second chapter, I want you to look at these three verses. They are powerful verses. Paul wrote to the church in Colossians, when you were dead, everybody say dead. You got to think about this. When you were dead, lost, gone, everyone in the world given up on you because of your sins and the uncircumcision of your sinful nature, God made you alive with Christ. He forgave you of some of your sins or all of your sins? He forgave you of all of our sins. Verse 14, having canceled the written code with its regulations that was against us, that stood opposed to us, He took it away, nailing it to the cross. And verse 15, having disarmed the powers and the authorities, He made a public spectacle of them, triumphing over them by the cross. I want you to write these three things down. Christ delivered you from death. He delivered you from debt. And He delivered you from the devil himself. Every single believer in Christ is victorious. You have been delivered from death. When you die, you don't really die. As a believer, you have the promise of everlasting life. He's delivered you from the debt of your sin. Every one of you has a debt to pay. But He paid that debt on that cross. And He delivered you from the devil. Now, back in the Bible times, in Rome, if you lived in Rome, if you ever committed a crime, they would have a trial. And your sentence at the end of that trial would be written down on a piece of paper or parchment. We actually have records of these parchments. We've seen them. Your sentence would be written down, what you had done, the crime that you had committed, and the penalty of your crime. They would take you and they would throw you into prison. And then they would nail on the door of your prison door, they would nail that parchment that had your crime and your sentence. It was right there for anyone to read what you had done and the length of your sentence. And the prisoner would stay in prison until his sentence was completed. Then the guard would take the prisoner back to court with his sentence in hand. And the judge would ask, is this the man? Yes, this is the man. The judge would ask, is this his crime? Yes, that's his crime. Is this the penalty of his crime? Yes, that's the penalty of his crime. The judge would then ask, did he complete his sentence? And the guard would say, yes, he completed his sentence. And then the judge would take the sentence and hand it to the clerk and tell the clerk, stamp it. And the clerk would stamp it, paid in full. Then they would give the parchment back to the man who had committed the crime. In the Greek language, they wrote down the word tetelestai, and tetelestai is a phrase that meant paid in full, it is finished. So the man would take that parchment, and as he walked through the streets of Rome, if anyone ever recognized him and said, "Hey, you're the guy that did that crime," he'd say, "Yes, I am that guy." And they would say, "Arrest him, arrest him." And he'd say, "You can't arrest me. Here's my sentence," and it would say on there, "Tetelestai, paid in full, it is finished." The Bible says that Jesus took our debt, that Jesus took our penalty, that he took the handwritten ordinances that were against us, and he nailed them to the cross. And when he died, he paid the debt of all of our sin. And if you read the Bible on the cross, right before he died, Jesus said those exact same words. He said, "Tetelestai, it is finished, paid in full," and then he died. Satan comes along, who's the accuser of the brethren, according to Revelation chapter 12. Satan says to God, "God, there's a man down there named Dudley. He's a sinner. He's no good. He's broken the laws of God many times. God, you are a holy God, and Dudley's a sinful man. I think you ought to throw him into hell." And about that time, Jesus stands. He's my defense attorney. He is my advocate, according to the Bible. And Jesus says, "Yes, Father, this is the man. He has sinned. But Lord, here's a certificate with his name that says, Tetelestai, paid in full. It is written," and he shows God the nail-scarred prints in his hands, and he says, "His sins have been paid for in full." Glory, hallelujah, and all God's people said, amen and amen. Jesus died on a cross for every one of us. He shed his blood as an atonement for your sins. And then he walks through the prison of humanity. And he says, "I want that guy's list. Give me that girl's list. I want her list and his list. And give me her list and his list and her list. Give me her list. I want her list and his list. I want his list and her list. And give me his list." And he takes all of those lists of our sins. And he goes to the cross. And he dies so he can stamp on your list those words, "paid in full." We have perpetual victory because Jesus delivered us from death. He delivered us from the debt of sin, and he defeated the devil on the cross. We live in perpetual victory, ladies and gentlemen. Number two on your list, the second point, is the dynamic arena of this victory. Yes, I want you to know who the author is, but I also want you to know the arena. The Bible says in 2 Corinthians 2, verse 14, "Thanks be to God, who always," I want you to circle that word in your notes, "who always leads us in triumphal procession." We're always in that procession. "And through us, he spreads everywhere the fragrance of the knowledge of God." And when Paul uses the word "always," and he uses that word "everywhere," tell me, what did he leave out? Nothing. You say, "Well, Pastor, does that mean that smooth sailing for me from here on out, all honey and no bees? All roses and no thorns? Does that mean it's all sunshine and no thunderstorms?" No. That's not what that means. What it means is that if you have any problems, that you will be triumphant over those problems. You can't be triumphant unless you're triumphant over something that's bad. If you look up at the two preceding verses before he talks about this victory, the two verses right before he talks about this, he's talking about how things didn't go well for him. That he had come to Troas, he wanted to preach, things didn't turn out there, so he had to leave and go over to Macedonia. He says, "The only reason I had to go to Macedonia is because things weren't working out the way I thought they ought to work out," which is true for all of us. We all go through times where things aren't working out the way we think they ought to work out. But he says, in spite of that, Christ allows us to be in this parade, this triumphal process forever and ever and ever. Amen. He says always and everywhere. It's not triumph sometimes. It's not triumph some places. No, it's triumph everywhere. It's triumph at all times. There is no time, there is no place where the child of God is not victorious. In your situation, in your circumstances, your family, your job, your health, you are and always will be triumphant. Now, right now, you might be going through a tough time. He's not saying you're not going to go through a tough time. He was always going through a tough time.
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3: 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I almost said live on the air, but I guess, you know, if they're being texted, unless it's coming in right away. Okay. All right, it's coming up, the 250th birthday. So we are celebrating, and we are keeping it strong. And I just want to keep you in mind, not you in mind, but I want you to keep this in mind, how I have been. 2 Chronicles 7:14, if my people who are called by my name will humble themselves and pray and seek my face and I will hear from heaven. I will forgive their sin and heal their wound. So we are praying for America. We are praying for one another by texting 866-347-4959.
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6: I'm Donna Rush with SoCal's Morning Rush. Our Thankful Thursday church and pastor, they know what it means to live by faith. Senior pastor Robert Shank of Light of the Valley Calvary Chapel in Van Nuys shares how during the height of COVID in 2020, the place where the church was meeting more than doubled their rent. So
7: we felt the Lord was calling us to venture out. So we just ventured out in faith. We met at a park and wondering, where's the Lord going to take us? And then the last thing that we did as a church was we dropped off the U-Haul truck here. And then I saw a sign that said, for lease, after we put all our stuff in storage, and we're literally walking by faith.
6: Oh, now they're celebrating 2 years in that location on Victory Boulevard in Van Nuys. Well, it was our joy to serve up that free lunch generously provided by Arctic Hotspot Cafe and Catering to Pastor Robert Shank and the staff of Light of the Valley Calvary Church as our honorees for Thankful Thursday. Hey, nominate your pastor and church staff for our Thankful Thursday. You can do that at KKLA.com.
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12: There is no other sin that a man or a woman commits that has built into it the deep-rooted damage that the sin of sexual immorality has. 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
13: 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What is marriage? Who can be married? Is marriage even necessary? Questions like those have been debated in classrooms, in the political arena, and even in churches. Thankfully, you can know exactly why marriage exists and for whom it was created. The God who designed marriage has made that clear, as John MacArthur will show you in the series he continues today called Restoring Marriage. Now, in this study, John presents a vision of marriage that is in many ways countercultural.
14: That said, you may be wondering, what is the goal of grace to you? Studies like this, to transform society? Or is there another reason for these broadcasts? Here's how John answered that question.
15: The goal has never been to transform society. That is a ridiculous pipe dream. How are you going to change society when society is made up dominantly of people who belong to Satan, who are part of the kingdom of darkness? Jesus said, even of the religious elite in Judaism, you are of your father, the devil. The Apostle John wrote, the whole world lies in the lap of the evil one. You can't use some social strategy to change that. There's no human way, there's no method that we can use, no strategy we can use, no psychological formula or pattern of education to transform society, because society is made up of sinners who resent God, who live without God, who are therefore impotent in the face of their sin and the sin around them. There's only one goal for the church, and that is to see the gospel change people one person at a time. The kingdom of God does not advance nationally. It advances one soul at a time. We're here to be used by God to proclaim his truth, which changes people, transforms people one soul at a time. That's why Grace to You exists.
14: That's right, friend, and we are able to continue this life-changing work because of friends like you, listeners, who support us through your prayers and through your gifts. So on behalf of the entire Grace to You staff, thank you for standing with us. And now stay tuned as John MacArthur continues his study titled Restoring Marriage. Here he is with today's lesson.
16: 1 Corinthians chapter 6, beginning at verse 12. I've entitled this section Christian Liberty and Sex, because that really is what it talks about, and you'll see that as we begin. And in this passage, he presents the Christian's perspective on morality. Unless you really know the Lord Jesus Christ, unless you're a Christian, unless you understand what it is to live for God, this kind of a morality is going to seem a little bit in left field. But this is what the Bible teaches. You see, the Corinthians had rationalized their sexual activity just like people today do. There are plenty of people who, in the name of religion, say, everything's taken care of. We're free in religion. Christianity's made us free, so we live it up. There are plenty of other people, don't you hear this all the time, say, what's the big deal about sex? It's only biology, right? I mean, we're only animals. You don't get upset when dogs do it. Why do you get upset when we do it? You hear this all the time. Man, it's just a biological thing. It's there you go. You do it. You don't get all uptight about it. It's amoral. Now, the Corinthians had done the same thing. And, of course, they had a problem, too, because they lived in the city of Corinth. And Corinth was synonymous with sex. In fact, the verb to Corinthianize meant to have sex with a prostitute. That's how attached Corinth was to that kind of life. So they were saying, hey, our environment is overwhelming. And, man, we figured out theologically it's all right. And philosophically, it's just a biological act and no big deal. So we're doing it. So here are the Corinthians carrying another one of the cruddy things of their former life into the church. And this is the problem with every single difficulty the Corinthian church had. In the first four chapters, what problem did Paul deal with? Division in the church. You know why they were divided in the church? They were divided over human leaders and human philosophy. Both of those were carryovers from their former life. In chapter 5, the evil in the church was the evil of failing to discipline sin, a carryover from their former lives when they were tolerant of sin. In chapter 6 was the sin of suing one another. And you remember the Corinthian society loved to have lawsuits, and they just carried that over into their Christian lives. And here they were immoral before they were Christians. They just carried that over into their Christian experience. So all of the evils there were just dragged in from their former life. And Paul's going to hit another one of them. Here it is. He's going to hit the sin of immorality, and he's going to take apart their rationalization. Sexual sin harms, controls, and perverts the body. That's Paul's threefold argument. Point number one, it harms, verse 12. All things are lawful unto me, but all things are not expedient. Stop right there. Now he says, all things are possible within the area of grace, but all things are not expedient. That word comes from a Greek word, sumphero, which means to profit, P-R-O-F-I-T. God will forgive, but man, the price is high. Immorality is one of those things that God forgives. If you as a Christian do that, Some of you undoubtedly have committed adultery or fornication as Christians. If you have done that, God is forgiven totally and completely by the blood of Jesus Christ and in his grace. But there's a price to pay. There's a high price because there's harm built into that sin. I want to show you that by taking to Proverbs chapter 5. There is no other sin that a man or a woman commits that has built into it the deep-rooted damage that the sin of sexual immorality has. It has destroyed more people than drugs or booze ever together could have destroyed. And I want to show you Proverbs chapter 5. This is really interesting. It's very, very practical. Look at verse 18. Now, God isn't against sex. Oh, no, he invented it. He is for it. Verse 18. Let thy fountain be blessed. And that's talking literally about a man's ability to procreate. And rejoice with the wife of thy youth. Live it up. That's God's designed that. Sex is a fabulous thing, a beautiful thing. Let her be as the loving hind and pleasant roe. Speaking of deer-like animals. Let her breast satisfy thee at all times, and be thou ravished always with her love. I mean, this is great, you know. Live it up. Enjoy, see. And why wilt thou, my son, be ravished with a strange woman and embrace the bosom of a foreigner? Well, the ways of man are before the eyes of the Lord, and he ponders all his going. Why would you go off and commit adultery when you know that the Lord is what? Watching. He's watching. Well, look at chapter 6. Interesting section, verse 24. Now, this is practical. Listen to this. Verse 23, you better start. For the commandment is a lamp, and the law is light, and reproofs of instruction are the way of life. Now, he says God's law is going to give you the right path and the right light, and you're going to see the truth. Here it comes. To keep thee from the evil woman, from the flattery of the tongue of a foreign woman. And foreign simply means other than your own. Now watch. Lust not after her beauty in thine heart, neither let her take thee with her eyelids. Oh, you got to watch those eyes. Always the sex symbol, you know, with the half-opened eyes. Oh, that sneaky thing. Let her take thee with her eyelids. See, nothing new, folks. You know, Maybelline hasn't changed anything. Now, you see what happens when this occurs in verse 26. For by means of an unchaste woman, a man is brought to a piece of bread. Something as elevated and high and lofty as a man, designed in the image of God, is brought down as if he were nothing but a piece of bread. And the adulteress will hunt for the precious life. Can a man take fire in his bosom and his clothes not be burned? You think you're going to commit sex sin and get away? You're wrong. You can't take fire in your bosom without burning your clothes. That's pretty clear. Can one go on hot coals and his feet not be burned? Verse 28. Verse 29, so he that goeth into his neighbor's wife, whosoever touches her shall not be innocent. Verse 32, whoso commits adultery with a woman lacks understanding. You know, it is stupid to commit adultery. Why? Because he that doeth it destroyeth his own what? Soul. God may forgive it, but that doesn't make it right, and that doesn't make it smart. Second thing. Sin of adultery not only harms, it controls. Look at 6:12 again. All things are lawful for me, middle of the verse, but I will not be brought under the power of any. The Greek verb to be brought under the power means to come under the domination of, or the power of something. And it really means to enslave. I will not be enslaved. And there is no more enslaving thing than sexual evil. This thing wants to subject. And it does. Here are the Corinthian Christians in the name of liberty losing their freedom and becoming slaves. In the name of Christian freedom, they had become slaves to their own desires. Paul says in 1 Thessalonians chapter 4, this is the will of God concerning you, that you be sanctified. Even your sanctification, that you stay away from sexual sin. The next verse says that every one of you know how to possess his vessel in sanctification and honor. And the word vessel means body. Every one of you know how to possess his body. That you know how to possess your body. If you're going to stay away from sex sin, 1 Thessalonians 4:3 says, then verse 4 says you have to control your body. You have to get control of your flesh. In Romans 8:13, Paul put it this way. He said, kill the flesh, mortify the flesh, master the flesh, gain control. And you know, you can get in a situation where you're not in control at all. Whoa, you've lost control. You get to the place where you're victimized by your drive. Keep it in control, Paul says. Possess your vessel. Control your body. So you don't become a slave. Paul says, yes, all things are lawful. But you do that and it'll enslave you. You'll become a slave. And I have never seen anything so enslaving in the lives of individuals as that particular area of sin. A third thing, and this is the major part of the passage, and believe it or not, we'll run through it quickly. Sin not only harms, enslaves, sex sin, but it perverts. Verse 13. Quickly, we'll look at it. And he gives three distinct purposes and designs for our bodies that are perverted by sexual sin. Foods for the body, verse 13, and the body for foods. That was their little statement. He says, wait a minute, but God shall destroy both it and them. You can't say, well, look, the body's for food and food's for the body and sex is for the body and the body's for sex. It's just, that's all there is to it. It's just biology. Can't say that. Because God is going to destroy food and God is going to destroy stomachs. That's the real word here, stomach. God is going to wipe that out. But the body is not for sexual sin. It's for the Lord. And the Lord is for the body. And I'll prove it to you because God has both raised up the Lord and will also what? Raise up us by his power. You know why your body is different? Because your body someday is going to be what? Raised up. Your body isn't just a temporal commodity. You know, there's coming a time in this world when we're going to be raised. The rapture, we're just going to go from the grave. The bodies are going to be brought out of the grave. You say, what if there's nothing left? That's no problem for God. He just makes them all come together again. We're going to be in heaven in bodies, literal bodies. And so he's saying, look, food, that is eating, the necessity for eating, the digestive processes of the stomach, that'll all cease. God will wipe that all out. But the body, you, the total man, incorporated in that flesh, that is going to be glorified and transformed into heaven. So don't think that the biology of eating is equal to what you do with your body. In terms of its union, there's a big difference. Now he gives three distinct purposes. First of all, he says, your body is for the Lord. Verse 13, it is for the Lord. Eating is a natural function, but sex is far more than a natural function, people. Sex, listen to this, is a spiritual union. It transcends the biological. C.S. Lewis says in Screwtape Letters, every time a man and a woman enter into a sexual relationship, a spiritual bond is established between them, which must be eternally enjoyed or eternally endured. God says, I'm going to destroy stomachs and I'm going to destroy food. But bodies, no. The Bible never says God's going to destroy eternally the body. That body is going to be glorified. The body of a Christian is going to spend its eternity with Jesus Christ in a glorified state. Our bodies are not just biological commodities. They have biological aspects and biological functions, but they are far beyond that. Between food and the stomach, there is a horizontal line. Between my body, my person, and the Lord, there is a vertical relationship. And it must not be defiled because God wants me presented to Jesus Christ a chaste virgin, right? Spiritually. Your stomach was made for food, but your body wasn't made for sex. It was made for God. And within God's will, sex is included in marriage. Outside of that, you violate it. And the proof of it is in verse 14. God's going to raise your body out of the grave. Don't defile that thing which was designed to spend eternity with him. You can't say sex is for the body and the body for sex. The body is for the Lord. Second thing. He says, not only is your body for the Lord, but it is one with Christ. Look at verses 15 to 18. Know ye not that your bodies are the members of Christ? Melee, the normal word for the member of a physical body. Shall I then take the members of Christ and make them the members of a prostitute? Megeneta. God forbid, may it never happen. He says, look, you are one with Christ. You are the members of Christ. When you were saved, you were joined to Christ. Every one of us is a member of his body. Isn't that right? Ephesians 1, 22 and 23, 1 Corinthians chapter 12, Romans chapter 12, verse 5. We are all made one with Christ in his body. And if we are committing acts of sin, we are joining Christ to that prostitute. God forbid. Sex sin is sickening. It is unthinkable that I would use Jesus Christ in a sex relationship. Could you imagine if Christ was on earth, going to him and saying, Lord, I am going over here to commit adultery. Would you please come and partake with me? You say, Carthy, that's blasphemous. You better believe it, but it's no more blasphemous than a Christian committing adultery because he's dragging Christ into it, right? You're a member of Christ. Sex is a union of two becoming one. Thus, in a Christian's immorality, there is the most gross profaning of making Christ one with that sin. Sex is not just biological. No, it is spiritual. It is two becoming one. That's the way God designed it. It unites two people. That's why the Old Testament says when there are two single people, if a man lies with a woman, then he marries her. Why? Because they've consummated a spiritual union. And that's why the Bible says that when adultery is committed, that's grounds for divorce. Why? Because they have consummated a union outside the marriage. Two becoming one is not just biological, as the integrating of two people in the deepest parts of their being. And that's why C.S. Lewis says what you have is an eternal spiritual bond, either to be eternally enjoyed or eternally endured. The Corinthians or any Christian who commits an act of sexual sin drags Jesus Christ into it. Well, look what he says in verse 16. What? Know you not that he who is joined to a prostitute is one body? Yes, that's right. For two shall be one flesh. When you unite with a prostitute, you become one flesh with that prostitute in the deepest sense of communion of your beings. The sex act is not just biological. It is the uniting of two persons in the deepest, most intimate sense. And when you do that with a prostitute, you've drawn a union with that prostitute. When you do it with somebody outside your marriage, you've drawn a union with that person. And if you're joined to Jesus Christ, you dragged him right into it. Verse 17, he that is joined to the Lord is what? One spirit. You're one with him. How could you ever drag him into that? To be one with him. The result, he says in verse 18, flee sexual sin. Get out of there. You know the smartest way to handle sexual sin? Just get out of there. I said you can't have a problem if you're not around. You know, Joseph was a smart guy. He got in there and Potiphar's wife started laying it on him. Oh, Joseph, you big hunk of man, you know, all this. And oh, Joseph just realized only one way out of this. He took off like a shot. She grabbed his coat and that's all she got. He was gone. Say, no, I'm going to face it and gain the victory. That's ridiculous. Get out of there. Well, I must know how the world lives. Got to be aware of these things and show my strength. Just get out of there. 2 Timothy 2:22 says, flee youthful lust. Get out of there. Don't sit there and take it in. Get out. If you're looking at something that isn't good, get out of there. If you're reading something that isn't good, junk it. If you're in a situation that's going the direction of compromising, sorry, boom, go. You say, well, they won't understand. Well, who cares? Whether they understand, just get out of there. Some simple solutions, aren't there? Everything isn't complicated. Verse 18 further. Every sin that a man does is outside the body, but he that commits fornication or sex sin sins against his own body. Now, that's very difficult to understand what Paul meant because he doesn't really elucidate on it. But what I think he means is this, that while sexual immorality is not necessarily the worst sin, it is the most unique in its consequences. It has a way of internally destroying a man and a woman that no other sin has. Why? Because of all sins, it is the one sin that is the spiritual union of two persons. All sin blackens. All sin devastates. But this sin destroys a person at the roots of his being. It harms him. It devastates him. It enslaves him. And it just diametrically opposes everything God intended for the body of a Christian. It's for the Lord, and it's one with Christ. Third. Your body is the temple of the Holy Spirit. Verse 19. What? Know ye not? That's the sixth time he's used that formula in this chapter. Common knowledge. Isn't it common knowledge to you that your body is the shrine or the sanctuary of the Holy Spirit who is in you, whom you have of God? You didn't induce the Holy Spirit. You didn't earn the Holy Spirit. You didn't seek the Holy Spirit. He was given as a gift. And you aren't even your own. You're his temple. You say, how come I'm his? Because verse 20 says he bought you with a price. And what was the price? 1 Peter 1:18 and 19, for you were not redeemed with gold and silver, precious stones, none of those things, but you were redeemed with the precious blood of Jesus Christ as of a lamb without spot, without blemish. What was the price he paid? His blood. Listen, he bought you.
12: You're the shrine of the Holy Spirit. You're the temple of the living God, he says in 2 Corinthians 6:16. You're the temple of the living God. God dwells in you. How can you drag the Holy Spirit into this? You are the temple of God. The living God dwells in you. You are the sacred shrine. Don't you know that? How could you desecrate? How could you mutilate? How could you defile the temple of the Spirit of God? That's who you are. Sacred shrine of the Holy Spirit. Listen, are you defiling the temple of the Holy Spirit? Are you dragging your union with Christ? Are you dragging Jesus Christ into a sinful situation? Are you making him one with a prostitute? You say, well, what's a prostitute? Anybody who prostitutes the right meaning and use of sex. Are you using your body for biological expression? Forget it. Your body is for the Lord. You see, it's just incongruous. And what is the result of all of this? Verse 20, he says this. Therefore, glorify God in your what? Body. The rest of the verse doesn't appear in the best manuscripts. Glorify God in your body. That's it. What should you do with your body? Glorify God with it. Praise God with it. Make it a shrine where somebody can worship. How could you defile yourself? God will forgive you. That's right. He'll forgive you. He always does. But it will harm you. You'll pay a tremendous price. And it'll control you. And it'll pervert the design God has for you. And so I say to you what Paul said to the Ephesians. Sex sin, let it not once be named among you.
14: 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Watch Grace to You television this Sunday on DirecTV Channel 378. And be back tomorrow as we continue John MacArthur's study called Restoring Marriage, showing you steps you can take to make your marriage all it can be. It's another 30 minutes of unleashing God's truth one verse at a time on Grace to You.
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3: Do you ever have days where you're like extra fidgety? Hey, I'm Katie Evans, and I've got a little fidget toy here, just a little clicker. I used to have a fidget pen that had like really satisfying clicks and like a little ball on it that I could roll. Don't know what happened to it, and I have not been able to find that same brand again, which stinks because it's a really good pen also, not just fidget thing. Anyway, sometimes I will just kind of sit here and doodle. And that also helps. So I've been having all sorts of doodles on my notes. And sometimes I'll also just while I'm sitting there, if I'm trying to not like click or whatever, I will also, I found this really helps. Strangely, I'll be listening to whatever message we have got on and just the words that stick out to me, I will write them down on a piece of paper but in cursive. Now, my cursive's not great, but I know that my grandmas, both of them, would really appreciate it if my cursive stayed up. I would used to write them some cards in cursive, and they'd be like, okay, you know, keep it up. It doesn't look great, but it was just something I did and something I still do, even though I don't write them letters. So, yeah, just a couple fidget tips if you're a fidgety person like myself.
17: Remember,
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13: 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But in the meantime, don't worry, pray.
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0: you want to have a close relationship with God, you have to deal honestly with what stands in the way of it, and that's sin. It's not a message talked about much these days, is it? But it may be the most hopeful, hard truth that we can face. Welcome to Through the Bible. I'm your host, Steve Schwetz, and we're continuing our journey through the book of Genesis. Now, in our previous studies, we've watched Jacob learn, often the hard way, that sin has consequences, sometimes subtle and sometimes painfully clear. As the story unfolds, Dr. J. Vernon McGee shares three life-giving principles for returning to God and leaving wasted years behind. You're going to love this message. So please turn in Genesis 35, and as you find your place in God's Word and your seat on the Bible bus, let's pause to praise God for the work that He's doing in lives around the world, specifically in the African country of Burundi, which is where all of these letters that I'm going to read today are from. Our first note comes from Pierre, who tells us this: I follow you, and the teachings on Jesus' disciples practicing forgiveness as a way of life has truly transformed me and opened my soul. I used to hold grudges and struggle to forgive, not realizing its power and importance. But now I have a renewed heart, freely forgiving others in Jesus' name, experiencing peace, joy, and Christ's love in my life. I wish everyone could receive this message so that the world could be filled with understanding. God's peace, joy, and love. That's what the world needs more of, isn't it? And then Ervarsti writes this: Praise to the Lord Jesus Christ for His transforming power in my life. This program deeply stirred my heart with the truth of the gospel. A friend also began sending me the same messages through WhatsApp, and I listened to them regularly. Over a period of 3 months, the Word of God began to convict me and reveal my need for Jesus Christ. I realized I could no longer find peace in the things of this world, as I was under the control of earthly desires. Previously, I was strongly opposed to Christianity and often found myself in conflict with Christians. However, through the grace of God, I came to repentance and surrendered my life to Jesus. I'm now living as an active follower of Christ. My heart, once filled with hatred and resistance, is now filled with praise and thanksgiving to God. I give all glory to the Lord for His mercy, salvation, and the new life that He's given me. And then our last note comes from Emmy, and he shares this: Thank you so much for this program. It helped me come to know Jesus Christ. Before listening, I followed other beliefs and felt unsure about God. Through this teaching, I began to understand what salvation means, and that truth has changed my life. I also didn't know how to pray or how to live in a way that honors God. The teaching helped me understand who to pray to and how to speak to God honestly about my life and my needs. I truly appreciate you and the guidance you have given me. Well, for those of you on the World Prayer Team, keep praying, because God is answering those prayers. The changes in the lives of these men are evidence of our Lord's faithfulness and His power to transform us. And if you'd like to come along as we ask God to take His whole word to the whole world, sign up at ttb.org or call 1-800-65-BIBLE for more information. Let's pray. Heavenly Father, thank you for your grace that welcomes us back when we wandered. Open our hearts to your truth and teach us what it means to walk closely with you again. Restore what has been broken and use your word to shape our lives. In Jesus' name, amen. Here's our study of Genesis 35 on Through the Bible with Dr. J. Vernon McGee.
1: Now, after our study last time in the 34th chapter of the book of Genesis, I'm sure that many of you came to the conclusion that I had made a boo-boo when I said that Jacob's life changed at Peniel, that when he came there to the brook Jabbok, actually we don't see too much change because of what takes place in the 34th chapter. Well, that is quite true, but there was a change that took place. I hesitate to call it a crisis because I'm afraid that this matter of a crisis experience has been overdrawn by a great many. In fact, I find there's some folk that feel like if you don't have a second experience, that you just haven't had anything. Well, the fact of the matter is that's not true. Some have a wonderful crisis experience. Dwight L. Moody did. And I'm sure that many of us in our lives can turn back to that, but there are those that cannot or do not and have never mentioned it as being something very important in their lives. But actually, when this man came to Peniel, why a tremendous thing happened to him. And I think probably as we get into the 35th chapter, I should mention this. All the way from the beginning of the life of Jacob until Peniel, the thing that happened in his life was the rise of self, the assertion of the flesh. That's Jacob, and nothing but that. What really happened at Peniel was the fall of self, and a tremendous fall of self there. I tell you, he went down like a deflated tire. He'd been pumped up like a balloon all of his life until he got to Peniel, and then the Lord put the pin in the balloon, and he went down to practically nothing. But actually, there was not faith in his life. Now that, I think, is what the 34th chapter evidences. Now, I think that many folk that have said, there have been expositors, say that it was a tragic thing for Jacob to stop in Shalem. And I must say that I have to go along with that partially. But I have a question to ask, and the question is this. Was he ready for Bethel? Was he ready for the experiences that God was going to give him? No, I think that what you see in the 34th chapter and the tragic things that took place are the result of a man who'd been walking by the flesh. Then there is that fall, the deflation of self, but not faith. He did not have faith to go on to Bethel, to Bethel. You can call that either way you want to. But now he stops at Shalem in the land of Shechem, and these tragic things took place in his life, and it reveals the fact that this man was not actually a leader in his own family. He was not taking the proper place that he should have. He was no spiritual giant by any means. And to have those 12 boys to herd was really a real job. And I want to say that that would take a real spiritual giant to control them. But this man, Jacob, was not prepared. But after that tragic event, this man now is beginning to see the hand of God in his life, and now he makes the decision that he probably should have made beforehand. And it reveals that inside this family that there was taking place something that was indeed tragic indeed. And so the tragedy at Shechem is that as soon as Esau had turned his back and started home, Jacob takes his family down to Shechem. It's a tragic move. Jacob is still depending upon his own cleverness. Dinah was raped, and Simeon and Levi, her full brothers, went into the city of Shechem to the prince who was responsible. Though he wanted to marry her, they murdered him, and the sons of Jacob conducted a slaughter that would make a gang shooting in Chicago look pretty tame. When they came home, Jacob says, "You've made my name to smell among the people of my land." And now, the fact of the matter is, he wasn't ready for Bethel. And my question is, where else could he go? And after all, this man had flocks and herds, and there was good pasture land where he stopped at Shalem. This man now had a great lesson to learn, and he's beginning to see that chickens do come home to roost, and that whatsoever a man sows, that shall he also reap. Now I turn to the 35th chapter of Genesis, and I hope you have your Bible open there, and also that you have our notes and outlines. If you do not have them, we do have a set for you and love to send them to you. Now I'm reading at verse 1, chapter 35 of Genesis. And God said unto Jacob, "Arise, go up to Bethel, and dwell there, and make there an altar unto God that appeared unto thee when thou fleddest from the face of Esau thy brother." Now, God is calling this man back to Bethel. Now, the fact of the matter is, he's now, after this sad experience, he's prepared to go. You see, he didn't have faith to move out before. Now will you notice verse 2? Jacob now begins to take the leadership. Then Jacob said unto his household and to all that were with him, put away the strange gods that are among you and be clean and change your garments. Now there are several things that they're told to do here. They're first of all to put away the strange gods. And we are almost shocked at that. You'll recall that when Jacob fled with Rachel and Leah, that Rachel slipped out the family gods, that is, these little images. She sat on them, on the camel, that luggage that was to go on the camel's back. She just crawled up on top of it and sat down because underneath were these little images. Now, I would assume, since it was the home of Jacob, he knew of the living and true God. God had called him. You would think that he would say that when he did find out, and he did not know at the time she had taken them. He was very honest when he told Laban that the gods, those little images, weren't in his entourage at all. That's probably the one time up to then he told the truth. He really didn't know, but they were there. Now, when they were discovered, I think that probably we'd all assume, well, Jacob got rid of them, but he didn't get rid of them. And we find this entire family are worshiping these images. This man Jacob, now for the first time, and he's the one to take the leadership, he says, now let's get rid of these false gods, these strange gods, and they're false gods. That's the first thing you've got to put away. That which is wrong, there is today too many folk that 6 days a week they are serving some other god, and on Sunday they serve the Lord. We have a lot of fundamental believers like that, friends. They have their strange god, and then they wonder why on Sunday their service in the church and why it's not a thrilling experience. Well, friends, you're going to have to put away your strange god. I don't know what yours might be, but whatever they are, it could be covetousness. I tell you, there's many a good fundamental businessman today that's out after every dollar he can get. And I tell you, he gives more devotion to getting the dollar than he does to serving the Lord on Sunday. And he wonders what's wrong with his spiritual life. If you're going to come back to Bethel, where you met God at the beginning, then, friends, you've got to put away those things that are wrong. Then he says here, Jacob says, and be clean. Now, that for the believer today means confession of sins. You have to deal with sin in your life. You can't come in on Sunday and ignore the week that's just passed. After all, you take a physical bath and use a deodorant. And today we have spiritual B.O. in our churches because there's no confession of the sin, the cleansing. And that's the cleansing. If we confess our sins, he's faithful and just to forgive us our sins and cleanse us from all unrighteousness. That's 1 John 1:9. There must be the confession, and he'll forgive, but they must be confessed. Then do you notice something else he says here? Change your garments. Get rid of the old garments. Now, garments speak in Scripture of habits. In fact, they do today. We hear of somebody having a riding habit, and football players have a uniform. That's the habit they use. And the child of God's dress should some way mirror who he is, who he belongs to. Do you wear the habits of the Lord? Can you be detected in business or in school or in the neighborhood as being a little different? Your life is a little different. You're wearing a habit. The day that this man went back to Bethel, he started living for God. And up to then, I don't think so. He says, let's go back to Bethel. And that's the thing that we must do. Listen to him now in verse 3. And let us arise and go up to Bethel, and I will make there an altar unto God. Abraham had made the altar. Isaac had. Now Jacob is. And thank God for that. He'll have a witness now for God. Who answered me in the day of my distress, and was with me in the way which I went. Now that is the thing that he remembered, that when he was running away from home as a young man, homesick and lonesome, he'd come to Bethel, and God had been faithful to him. God says, I will be faithful to you. And now the years have gone by, and God had been faithful to him. Now God says, you've got to go back to Bethel. You have to go back where you started. You have to begin there. I'm of the opinion that a great many people today need to recognize that the years that we spend in living a shoddy, shabby Christian life, just waste of time, absolutely waste of time. You find that the children of Israel, you'll recall, God called them to get out of Egypt and get into the land. And if you'll notice, God appeared to them and told them to go into the land. They didn't go in. 40 years they wandered around. God appeared to Joshua. He says, now go into the land. Picks up right where he left off, where he told them. They'd wasted 40 years. How many people today are wasting their lives as Christians? My, the tremendous spiritual lessons that are here for us. And I think one of the reasons they're here for us, some of us, now I don't know about you, but some of us are just like Jacob. You see, and that's the reason they're so applicable to us today. And thank God he says he's the God of Jacob. I love that. If he'll be the God of Jacob, he'll be the God of J. Vernon McGee also. And that's wonderful. That's wonderful. This is a chapter is a great encouragement to us today. Now, will you notice what happened? He's taken over in his home, which is interesting. Verse 4, they gave unto Jacob all the strange gods which were in their hand, and all their earrings which were in their ears. And let me pause and say that earrings were associated with worship in that day. There's a great deal said in Scripture about that. I can't stop to develop that sort of thing, but may I say there's so many wonderful, precious truths that are in the Word of God that even in a 5-year program, friends, you can't dig it all out. After we get through working this mine, there'll be a great deal of gold and precious stones left here, I can assure you. And all their earrings which were in their ears, that identified them as idolatrous, and they're going to get rid of them. And Jacob hid them under the oak which was by Shechem. He got rid of them. They're not stored away. They're buried. They must be put away, because it's going to be now a new life. And they journeyed, and the terror of God was upon the cities that were round about them, and they did not pursue after the sons of Jacob. So Jacob came to Luz, which is in the land of Canaan, that is Bethel, he and all the people that were with him. You remember that place was called Luz before Jacob changed the name to Bethel, and the people in that day knew it as Luz, not as Bethel. We know it today as Bethel. And he built there an altar. He called the place El Bethel, because there God appeared unto him when he fled from the face of his brethren. You remember that was the name he gave to it before. Now here's a very interesting sidelight. But Deborah, Rebekah's nurse, died, and she was buried beneath Bethel under an oak, and the name of it was Alon Bakuth. Now, the important thing about this is that we assume, since Deborah was with Jacob at this time, that Rebekah had died. And it's not only a natural assumption, it's a very real thing that she had died. Poor Jacob never saw his mother again. That part is not as tragic as she never saw him again. She just sent him away for a little while. You know, and the burial of this nurse means that when she died, the nurse had apparently brought a message and had come to stay with Jacob, and now she dies. Verse 9, and God appeared unto Jacob again when he came out of Paddan Aram and blessed him. Now you see, all those years, God had been trying to deal with this man. Now he picks up right where he had met him when he came to Bethel as a young man, wasted years. Those years he spent down there with Uncle Laban, in many ways, were wasted years. And God said unto him, Thy name is Jacob, thy name shall not be called any more Jacob, but Israel shall be thy name. And he called his name Israel. And God said unto him, I'm God Almighty. It's what he told Abraham, you remember. Be fruitful and multiply. A nation, a company of nations, shall be of thee, and kings shall come out of thy loins. And the land which I gave Abraham and Isaac, to thee I'll give it, and to thy seed after thee will I give the land. The Lord considers that pretty important property, by the way, because this now is the third time. First to Abraham, then to Isaac, and then now to Jacob. And each one of these men, the Lord had to tell him about it two or three times. In fact, Abraham many times. Now we are told, verse 14, And Jacob set up a pillar in the place where he talked with him, even a pillar of stone, poured a drink offering thereon, and he poured oil thereon. Here is the first mention of a drink offering. Now, when we get to the book of Leviticus, five offerings are given there, but not a drink offering. In fact, no instructions given about it at all, but it's mentioned. Evidently, this is one of the oldest offerings, and it has a very wonderful meaning for the believer today. A drink offering was just poured on the other offerings. It went up in steam, and that's the way Paul told the Philippians he wanted his life to be, just poured out like a drink offering. And verse 15, Jacob called the name of the place where God spake with him Bethel. Verse 16, And they journeyed from Bethel, and there was but a little way to come to Ephrath, and Rachel travailed, and she had hard labor. Now Rachel had one son, but now she has a second son. Came to pass, when she was in hard labor, that the midwife said unto her, Fear not, thou shalt have this son also. Came to pass, as her soul was in departing, for she died, that she called his name Ben-Oni, but his father called him Benjamin. What a wonderful thing that is. That is, not the death of Rachel, but the way this took place. She says, Call him son of my sorrow. And Jacob looked down at him and said, I've lost my lovely Rachel, and this little fellow looks like him, so I'll just call him Benjamin, son of my right hand. And he was partial to the sons of Rachel. Rachel died, was buried in the way to Ephrath, which is Bethlehem. And she's buried there today. The tomb is there. I have several pictures I took of it. And Jacob set a pillar upon her grave, that is the pillar of Rachel's grave unto this day. And that is at the time Moses wrote this, but it's there to this very day. And Israel journeyed and spread his tent beyond the tower of Edar. Now what you have here is just the listing now the sons of Jacob by these different ones. Actually, Joseph and Benjamin were the two boys that were outstanding. The others, I want to tell you, friends, they just didn't turn out well. And again, it proves the fact, well, what God had said, that the thing that had been done, it was done by Uncle Laban, of course, but Jacob went along with it, that he does not bless plurality of wives. The family of Jacob ought to illustrate that. Now we have this record given here, verse 29, And Isaac gave up the ghost and died, was gathered unto his people, being old and full of days, and his sons, Esau and Jacob, buried him. I think this was the only other time these two boys met at the burial of their father, Isaac. Now, we'll have to leave off there today, but it brings us to the end of this chapter. And next time, we're going to take a last look at Esau. Until then, may God richly bless you, my beloved.
0: 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Thanks for praying. And thanks for going through God's Word with us. I'm Steve Schwetz, grateful for your partnership as we take the whole Word to the whole world on Through the Bible.

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1: 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Kitten season is here, and it is in full swing. Hey, I'm Katie Evans. Yes, I did just bump my face on the mic, but that's all right. It is okay. I'm okay. Hit my glasses. But yeah, June, not only are we in the thick of kitten season, but it is also National Adopt a Cat Month. Now, the American Humane Association, they started Adopt a Cat Month back in 1974. So we are celebrating that. There are a lot of different cat rescues or just cat and dog rescues that are having discount or free adoptions for cats. Now, here's a reminder. If you're getting a kitten, a lot of times they say to get two. You know, sometimes when they say with puppies, don't do that because they'll like bond too closely together. But the kittens, they do such a good job and it gets them their energy out and having that good time. But also don't discount adopting an older cat. It's always my goal. I am going to, when Buttercup maybe calms down a little bit, go find a nice old cat who just wants to be left alone but needs a home. Yeah. Those cats need loving too. So adopt a cat this National Adopt a Cat Month.
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9: Welcome to Walk in Truth. 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Now here's part three of Pastor Michael's teaching in 2 Samuel chapter 5, verses 1 through 16, called The City of the King.
10: Psalm 50, verse 2. This is a psalm of Asaph, and it says these words. 1 and 2 says, "The mighty one, God the Lord, has spoken. Summon the earth from the rising of the sun to its setting. Out of Zion, the perfection of beauty, God has shone forth." And flip over to Psalm 84. Psalm 84. This is the final one we'll look at, although we could do more. But Psalm 84, verse 5 says these words. Psalm 84, verse 5. "How blessed is the man whose strength is in thee, and in whose heart are the highways to Zion. Passing through, 84:6, the valley of Baca, they make it a spring. The early rain also covers it with blessings. They go from strength to strength. Every one of them appears before God in Zion. O Lord God of hosts, hear my prayer. Give ear, O God of Jacob, Selah. That means pause, ponder. Think about it. It's a pause in the song. Behold our shield, O God. Look upon the face of thine anointed. For a day in thy courts is better than what? 1,000 outside. I would rather stand at the threshold of the house of my God than dwell in the tents of wickedness. Better is one day in your courts than 1,000 elsewhere. This is the place. This is the city. Back to 2 Samuel 5. The city of God. God's king now establishing the picture of the coming king and kingdom. Just write this down for your notes. Hebrews 12:22 says, but you have come to Mount Zion, to the city of the living God, to the heavenly Jerusalem, and to myriads of angels. This city is our city. It's in our heart. In fact, if you've ever had a chance to go to Jerusalem, to go to Israel and see Jerusalem, it's a thrilling experience. But there's going to be a new Jerusalem. There's going to be a place where righteousness dwells and where it's going to be a city of peace and a city of blessing. Peter says, this is contained in Scripture. Behold, I lay in Zion a choice stone, a precious cornerstone, and he who believes in him shall not be disappointed. 1 Peter 2:6. And then Revelation 14:1 says, I looked and behold, the Lamb was standing on Mount Zion, and with him 144,000 having his name and the name of his father written on their foreheads. So here's David. He comes to the city. The city is not looking forward to his arrival because they know he wants to take the city. This is 2 Samuel 5, verse 8. And David said on that day, whoever would strike the Jebusites, let him reach the lame and the blind, who are hated by David's soul through the water tunnel. Therefore they say, the blind or the lame shall not come into the house. Now, this has gotten all kinds of speculation. But here's what I think is going on. I think David is taunting the Jebusites for taunting him. I think perhaps at some point they sent a messenger, or they maybe yelled down to David and his army, the blind and the lame will keep you out of here. You're nothing. You can't touch us. And I think David retorted with, oh yeah? Well, here we go. We're going to deal with the blind and the lame. And I think what he was saying was, we'll deal with the Jebusites. I think this is a taunt back to their taunt. They said, well, there's no way you can get up here. Our city's defenses are too good. The city's impressive defense made them sure that David would not be able to come in. They didn't even think they needed a military defense against him. But David suggested they go up through this water tunnel. Excavations on Mount Zion have revealed a water shaft known today as Warren Shaft that would have been difficult but not impossible to climb. It leads into the city from the Gihon Springs down the Kidron Valley outside the city walls. Perhaps they were also referring to the water supply that David was going to try to cut off from the inhabitants. This was a form of war, and David was going to take the city because this was supposed to be Israel's city from the beginning. The Jebusites shouldn't have been there anyway. And so it was time for a battle. By the way, let me just say to you that I don't think that David was saying anything derogatory about people who struggle with disabilities. After all, he invited Mephibosheth into his house, who was what? He was lame. David had the heart of Jesus in many ways, not perfectly, but Jesus came into the temple. Matthew 21:14 says, and the blind and the lame came to him in the temple, and he healed them. When the chief priests and scribes saw the wonderful things that he had done, and the children who were crying out in the temple saying, Hosanna to the Son of David, they became indignant. Jesus was healing people left and right, including the blind and the lame. This is more about a war kind of taunting back and forth that is happening here. And David suggested that they go through the water tunnel. We don't have a lot about the battle, but here's what we do have. David lived, verse 9, in the stronghold and called it the city of David. There's an old city down below the mountain, the Temple Mount today, called the city of David, or the old city. And David built all around it from the Millo and inward. David is now planted in the city of God. And I think our narrator wants us just to pause for a second. Just take a breath. Everybody breathe for a second. This is the city of God. So later, this model of the temple would be built by David's son, and his name is Solomon. Solomon will actually come through Bathsheba, and we'll get to that story about how David will blow it and commit adultery and murder and all of that. But this city is going to have this edifice. And if you just look up at the screen for a second, this is a model of the edifice, but it was an incredible structure. And what you're looking at mainly here is the holy place and the holy of holies, the inner sanctum, if you will, the place where the children of Israel would descend three times a year to worship the Lord in spirit and in truth. Now, we do know that worship was not perfect here, but this is where God said, you will come and meet me. This would be the center of the world. You might ask questions like, why does anybody even care about Israel today? Why do they care about Israeli-American relations, or for that matter, relationships with anybody who deals with Israel? Because this place, even though it's a small sliver of land in the Middle East, God has written his heart and his name there forever. So David built it all around. The verse 9, probably refers to a stone embankment that was built on the southeastern side of the mount to support additional buildings and a wall. Archaeologists have uncovered what they call a stepstone or terrace structure. It's about 1,500 feet long and 900 feet wide that was supporting terrace for other structures, and they assume this was what's considered the Millo that's mentioned in verse 9. So David began to build up the area. He began to prepare it, if you will, for the palace and worship spaces, verse 10. And David became greater and greater. For the Lord, the God of hosts, that refers to the heavenly powers of the armies of the angels at his disposal, was with him. Why did David become greater and greater? Simply because God was with him. Verse 11. Then Hiram, the king of Tyre, other kings were even taking notice. He's this king in the north now, sent messengers to David with cedar trees and carpenters and stone masons. And they built a house for David. And David realized that the Lord had established him as king over Israel, and that he had exalted his kingdom for the sake of his people, Israel. You ever had one of those realization moments? You ever surveyed your life? Maybe examined the blessings that God has bestowed upon you for decades with family, children, ministry? I reflect quite often on what God's done here. Tonight we're going to reflect on a decade of God's blessings. To God be the glory. He has done great things. The only reason we're here in this building is because King Hiram sent stonemasons. No, I'm just kidding. It didn't happen. We did hire a contractor. But you know what? God has been good. And we should take moments. Some writers have called them snapshots of our lives. And we should count our blessings one by one to see what the Lord has done. Amen? Don't let life pass you by without counting your blessings. Ingratitude is not a good reflection for a culture or for God's people. Let me say that one more time. Ingratitude is not a great reflection of a culture or God's people. And I'll tell you this. Today, I look at our culture, and we live in many ways in an entitled culture. Would you agree? And I think if we're going to figure out where we need to get as a people, what needs to happen for our city, our cities that we live in, to be recaptured for God, can I say to you, there's only going to be one answer. We can talk about the mindset of people, and we can have all the political debates, but until my people who are called by my name humble themselves and pray, seek my face and turn from their wicked ways, it's not going to happen. But when it does happen, I will hear from heaven, I will forgive their sin, and I will do what? I will heal their land. We need healing.
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10: I reflect quite often on what God's done here. Tonight we're going to reflect on a decade of God's blessings. To God be the glory. He has done great things. The only reason we're here in this building is because King Hiram sent stonemasons. No, I'm just kidding. It didn't happen. We did hire a contractor. But you know what? God has been good. And we should take moments. Some writers have called them snapshots of our lives. And we should count our blessings one by one to see what the Lord has done. Amen? Amen. Don't let life pass you by without counting your blessings. Ingratitude is not a good reflection for a culture or for God's people. Let me say that one more time. Ingratitude is not a great reflection of a culture or God's people. And I'll tell you this. Today, I look at our culture, and we live in many ways in an entitled culture. Would you agree? And I think if we're going to figure out where we need to get as a people, what needs to happen for our city, our cities that we live in, to be recaptured for God, can I say to you, there's only going to be one answer. We can talk about the mindset of people, and we can have all the political debates, but until my people who are called by my name humble themselves and pray, seek my face and turn from their wicked ways, it's not going to happen. But when it does happen, I will hear from heaven, I will forgive their sin, and I will do what? I will heal their land. We need healing. But we need healing in the most important place of our lives, in our souls. Now, David had a moment of realization, and I think we all need to just pause just for a second. And I'm sure you've got some blessings to count. You may be in a tough season, but look, we've got some blessings to count. Other kings were paying attention. They come and build a house for David. Hiram, by the way, would be around even to Solomon's day. And it's probable, says one author, that the foreign influences that eventually corrupted Solomon's kingdom included influences from Tyre. Notice what happens now. So we know God's done the work. It wasn't Joab. It wasn't Abner. It wasn't anybody who was trying to help David along. But meanwhile, back at the palace, as we sum up this message, David did something that he shouldn't have done. And this shows you his humanness, and it's setting the stage for what we'll see in the coming chapters. David is not a perfect foreshadowing of the Messiah because he took more concubines and wives from Jerusalem. It may imply Jebusites. After he came from Hebron, and more sons and daughters were born to David. The king was not to multiply wives to himself, but David did it. He disobeyed God, and he would pay a very serious price for it. Now these, as the writer wants to pause and just tell us about David's family, and we'll close with this and pick it up in verse 17 next time. Now these are the names of those who were born to him in Jerusalem. Shammua, Shobab, these are two important names, Nathan and Solomon. J. Vernon McGee says these words, from the line of Nathan came Mary, the mother of Jesus. From Solomon came Joseph, Mary's husband. The Lord Jesus Christ received the bloodline and the legal title to the throne of David through Nathan and Solomon. That is the reason the information is recorded for us here, close quote. Also born to him are Ibhar, verse 15, Elishua, Nepheg, Japhia, Elishama, Eliada, and Eliphelet. And then we'll pick this up next time. But just to set the stage, the Philistines heard that they had anointed David king over Israel, and all the Philistines went up to seek David. By the way, this is not a friendly seeking. And when David heard of it, he went down to the stronghold. He's about to have war. The city of peace is going to become a city of war again and again and again. Until, please hear this well, the world is going to be at war until the Prince of Peace comes. His name is Jesus. You are going to be at war with your Maker until the Prince of Peace sits on the throne of your heart. That's where it starts. He wants to be enthroned in your heart. He wants to be the king of your family, the king of your walk, the king of your business, the king of your eyes, the king of your actions. He wants to have lordship in your life. And he says, look, make me Lord. Seek first my kingdom and my righteousness, and I will add all these other things to you that you stress out about and worry about. Can I get a witness? Anybody a stressor out there? What's going to happen? What's going to happen? Right? Throw it into the fire, man. He's on the throne. It's his kingdom. He's the King of Kings and the Lord of Lords. And when we decide to get serious about his kingship, everything else falls into place. Father, we pray over the city of Las Vegas right now. We pray over our city. We pray over Southern California. California is a state which is in many ways in deep trouble. And Father, we look at our nation right now. We look at the church in the nation. And Lord, in many, many ways, we have to repent of a lot of things. You say judgment begins in your house. We know you are kind and benevolent and gracious, and you don't deal with us according to our sins. If you did, we wouldn't even be here. But Lord, we know that you are asking that we be holy as you are holy. We know that you want us to be a city set upon a hill, a light to our neighbors. Forgive us in the ways that we have failed. But Lord, thank you in the ways that you have given us success. Thank you for how this fellowship and many like it have reached out with your love on the streets and the schools, through the radio, on the mission field, through ministries, through benevolence, through acts of kindness, through ministry to children. And Lord, there are so many people in our city. There's like 160,000 people here that are not in church this morning. They haven't been reached with the light of the gospel. They don't know the King, and so they don't know what to do. But Lord, help us to preach the message of hope, to be ambassadors of hope as though you were pleading through us, to be representatives of the King and the kingdom. Thank you that you give us grace when we fail. But Lord, empower your church to rise up. It's an old hymn of the church that says, rise up, O men of God, have done with lesser things. Oh, Lord, we need to rise up. Help us, Father. Let it start with us. If you keep your head and heart bowed, if you've not met this King, if you've wandered into this place and you don't even know, if God forbid you died tonight, you'd be in heaven. You don't know the power of the King or the kingdom. You don't know his love or forgiveness yet, but you're here. And I believe you are here for a reason. Do you bow your head and heart right now? Something like this. You know you need him. Jesus, come into my life. Pray it if it's you. I believe you're the king. I believe you died on that cross for my sin. I believe you rose to defeat death, my mortal enemy. I repent of my sin and I trust you as my Lord and my Savior. I want to follow you. I want to know what it means to be a servant of the great king and his kingdom. Lord, for those who are praying, for prodigals who may be coming home, for Christians who just want to be a little closer, may your Holy Spirit just do a work in our hearts. May you bring times of refreshing and healing and strength. May you refocus our efforts, Lord, to be ambassadors of this message of hope. And I pray all of that in Jesus' name.
12: 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And that was the conclusion of Pastor Michael's teaching in 2 Samuel chapter 5, verses 1 through 16. 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
13: In verse 12 of 2 Samuel 5, David had a moment of realization that the Lord had established him as king over Israel. You know, it was a moment of reflection, a moment to take note of all that God had done from the time that God first anointed David through Samuel the prophet to the time when David had taken the stronghold, built a wall around Jerusalem, and, if you will, planted the flag there for his kingdom. And, you know, to think about what God had done, God would say to David, I will build a house for you, which we will see a little later in 2 Samuel. And this is what God loves to do. You know, sometimes our journey is long. It can be, you know, a circuitous one, not easy, back and forth, up and down. But then in the end, we have a moment where we can just take a breath. We can sort of survey what God has done in our life, and we can realize that indeed he has built us up and he has built our house. And my prayer for you is that you'll hang in there, my brother and my sister, whatever you're going through right now, knowing that you will have that moment when you'll be able to survey. And perhaps you've had many of them. I have personally, where I've just been able to just take a breath and just say, wow, look what the Lord has done. He is faithful. Hey, if you'd like to just give thanks for his faithfulness, if you'd like to just maybe even tell us how this program has been a blessing to you, we'd love to hear from you. 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That's 844-48-TRUTH. Hey, leave a message and let us know where you listen, what the program's meant to you, and how we can pray for you. 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But if we are not here, we don't pick up, or you call in off hours, leave us a message. 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
17: 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God says be still and yada. The word means discover who I am in the moment.
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2: 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You know, we've all felt it. Disappointment, it's a normal part of life. But if we handle it well, it can actually make us spiritually stronger and wiser. You see, disappointment comes when reality doesn't match what we've hoped for. Maybe we're expecting too much from people or wanting life to go a certain way. We could avoid disappointment by avoiding risks or relationships, but that's certainly not the life that God intends for us. So today, Pastor Jack teaches that disappointment can reveal what is really in our hearts. A thankful heart prepares for disappointment, and uniting our will to God's will strengthens our faith and trust in Him. Now, with his message called Discipline of Disappointment, here's pastor and Bible teacher Jack Hibbs.
3: The disciplines of disappointment is preparing for the disappointments of life. We need to prepare for them. We need to prepare for them. And you need to be able to think mature thoughts about that. It requires us to grow up in spiritual matters when we talk about disappointment. How do we handle them? How do we deal with disappointments? Well, it requires you and I to grow up spiritually regarding spiritual matters. Listen, this is going to sound harsh, but man, do I believe this? There is literally no biblical excuse for you and I to whine or complain about, why did God have me lose my job? Notice how God always gets blamed for everything. First of all, people lose their jobs. Did you know that? It happens. You want to take it a little deeper? You can be in this room tonight, in the sanctuary, the most right-on, godly Christian on the planet, and your child dies. It would be completely, biblically incorrect for you to stop and say, how could this happen? We say things like that, and we get disappointed horrifically because we view it wrong. We somehow think that maybe because we're Christians, we're exempt from certain pain, from certain disappointment. Not so. The truth of the matter is you and I need to know our Bibles. Everything, listen, everything that happens in your life and my life is pre-programmed to be answered in this book. Every one of us, every human being that has ever lived, the answer to life's disappointments is in the Word of God, guaranteed. This book is the answer to your soul's quest. Well, I don't know why God. Answer is in the book. Honestly, look, none of us are exempt from this. When I'm tempted to say, I don't know why the Lord just doesn't bring fire down and have him consume that guy. The answer is in the book. God says, when I calm down, I'm slow to anger, I'm patient, back off, Jack. Vengeance is mine, I shall repay, saith the Lord. You see? But we tithe, we serve, we've brought our kids up in the Lord, and our daughter's gone to college and has turned into a socialist, communist, liberal, whack nut, maniac, goofball, anti-Christ, anti-American, and I'm paying for it all person. Listen, This world's dangerous. This world has fallen. And you're disappointed. I understand that. But what does God say? God would answer you tonight and say, pray, fast, for this kind does not come out without much fasting and prayer. Send your kid off to college, they get possessed or something. I don't know. But we need to grow up and mature up. God's word says this in 2 Timothy 2:15. This is for everybody. Study, that's the Bible, to show yourself approved unto God, a workman that needs not be ashamed, rightly dividing the word of truth, but shun or put off profane and vain babblings, for they will increase unto more ungodliness. Is that not the age we live in? We need to know the Bible. What's the answer? Study the Bible. My nephew's in college, and he's got a full ride baseball. He's a great kid. And I'm having a ball with him in college because he's texting me. I don't know if he's doing his homework at all. He's a very smart guy. Maybe he's getting along just fine, but I'm telling you, it's cool. He's texting me all the time. I'm talking to this guy right now about the Bible, and he's asking me about this, about Scripture. What's the answer? And it was cute. Like I said earlier, I was in a board meeting these last 2 days, and you know, we all have our phones. It looks like nobody's paying attention to each other in the meeting because everyone's going like this. It's horrible. But I'm giving him these verses and... Well, now the guy says this. What verse? What should I do now? This verse. And 1,000 miles away. Boom. The answer's in the Bible. And you study to show yourself approved unto God. The Bible says in Ephesians 4:15... Speak the truth in love, that you may grow up in all things into him who is the head, even Christ, from which whom the whole body, that's the church, joined and knit together by every joint, supplies according to the effective working by which every part does its share. That's the body of Christ. Some of us are mouths, some of us are brains, some of us are elbows, some of us are knees. But we're the body of Christ, and causes to grow the body, edifying itself in love. This, he says, I say, therefore, and testify in the Lord, that you should no longer walk as the rest of the Gentiles or unbelievers walk, in the futility of their mind. Listen to this. Sounds like today's news. Watch. Having their understanding darkened, being alienated from the life of God, because of the ignorance that is in them, because of the blindness of their heart. That's not you. That's not you at all. Also this, preparing for disappointments of life causes us to see God's unwavering faithfulness. Man, this is true. If you've ever gone through a trial and a difficulty, if you be still, and yada, the word is be still and know that I am God. The word know in Hebrew is yada. It's a very cool word. It means be still. Say the world's blowing up around me and all this stuff's caving in on me and everything's gone wrong. God says be still. And yada, the word means discover who I am in the moment. You know when you go, God says, now calm down. Know who I am right now at that moment. Yes. His unwavering faithfulness. The Bible is full of accounts and events that prove that unless man is led and guided by God, things don't go very well. Why? Because God alone is the one who is unwaveringly faithful to us. Proverbs 16:25 says, there's a way that seems right to a man, but the end of that way is death. The Bible says in Hebrews 4:16, let us therefore come boldly to the throne of grace. His unwavering faithfulness, church, is awesome. Secondly, it develops within us a happy and thankful spirit. Did you know that if you prepare for disappointments? So what do you mean by that? I'll just say this very quickly. The Bible tells us over and over again to be thankful. Being thankful. I've never been, Lisa and I, we've never been more thankful than right now in our lives. Why? I'm going to venture to say you've never been more thankful than right now. Why? When you eat, aren't you thankful? When you wake up in the morning, you guys, most of us, if not all of us, have beds. And if you don't have a bed, you're probably, I don't know what's going on. Think, if you got shoes or flip-flops, you got something on your feet. It's amazing. I'm so thankful. Like never before. And when you're thankful, it causes you to have a happy heart, and it prepares you for disappointments. Now, please don't leave this sanctuary tonight and say, well, you know, yeah, look, my car's this flat tire. Well, I should have known. You don't walk around like Eeyore. Well, there you have it. Another huge problem. You know, like Debbie Downer or whatever that thing is everything is probably going to die of cancer now. You know, there's people like that. They need this message. But that's not being prepared for disappointment. To be thankful for whatever God allows you to have is a glorious thing. And then third, we'll end with this third point. Listen, the disciplines of disappointment. How do we overcome the disappointments? That's what I want to know. How do we overcome them? Three ways. Number one, uniting our will to God's will. I'm disappointed. Okay, are you disappointed tonight? Not your will be done, but His will be done. Unite your will to God's will. Father, I'm disappointed. Give me the right vision. Give me the right understanding. Cause my will to be in line with your will. That's important.
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3: By uniting our will to God's will, I have discovered in preparing for this study, thinking deep thoughts, that I almost 100% of the time precast, set myself up for disappointment when I don't look to God's will. I'm going to do this. Have you ever had that thought? I'm going to do it. You know what I'm going to do? I'm going to do this. Talk to God about it. What for? See, I think this is going to make me happy or us happy, and we're going to go do it. And then crash. I need to unite my will to God's will. Also, number two, by prioritizing the words and people in our lives. You say, what does that mean? How do we overcome disappointments? Listen, this is just going to be right down to street level. There are some people in your life, perhaps, you ought not to be hanging around with. Just cut it off. Because, listen, you will become like the people you hang out with. You say, well, Pastor, I'm a wonderful, strong Christian. I hang around with a bunch of losers, a bunch of non-believers, and I'm going to lead them all to Christ. You can witness to them. You can fly in there and drop your bombs like a Christian, so to speak, and fly out of there, which I think is wise. But you hang out with them? The Bible says that their conduct will corrupt you. Now, the gospel's not fragile. But when you hang around people who say, come on, come on, oh, come on. You say, no, I'm a Christian. Come on, come on. Eventually, listen, they're going to wear you down. Listen, what fellowship does light have with darkness? You can witness to them, but look, if they don't want you to tell them about God, but they want you to go, hey, man, just drive us home. When we get totally plastered, we can look to you to be the one that drives us home. You are flirting with disaster. Watch out. Get away from those who do not build you up in Christ. See, man, but I work with a bunch of non-believers. That's why you're here right now. And that's why you read your Bible every day and talk to God. You get pumped up. You get built up. You go back into the world tomorrow. You be a witness for Jesus. Okay? And you're dropping those spiritual bombs all day long. Lord, there's Fred over there at the copy machine. Save him. Freak him out, God. I'm serious. I'm dead serious. I'm not joking about what I'm saying. I worked 13 years at Baxter Healthcare, and I would do that very thing. There's so-and-so God. He's a full-blown atheist. Cause something to go on in his life that causes him to cry out to you. I told you guys this years ago. We are right in the middle of an experiment, and there's this guy, I'm not going to say, I mean, his name, I remember the moment I can tell you what it looks like. He's standing there, and we're working, and he was the boss of the experiment. So we're all doing the stuff, and he's telling this off-color joke. Hey, you know what? Hey, listen to this! And he's... And remember the Whittier Narrows earthquake? Yeah. Boom! Earthquake hit. The guy went from cussing to instantly saying, somebody pray! Somebody pray! At least he knew enough that his prayers would never be heard. He says, somebody pray! Somebody pray! And I remember, I would literally silently pray in my mind, Lord, that guy, that girl, Lord, speak to them. Lord, reach into their lives. Man, when you guys, do you do that? Please tell me you do that. Lie to me, will you? When you go to work, man, you need to be doing your job, but looking around, when you see that guy walk by or that woman's at the copy machine or the boss pulls up, you need to say, Lord God, get them. Get them, Jesus. I'm serious. Get them, speak to them, do what you must, just get their attention, Jesus. You should be thinking like that. I'm sure you do. You have to be thinking like that. Prioritizing the words and the people that are in your life. Ephesians 5:11 says, what fellowship does unfruitful works have with darkness? But rather expose them, for it is a shameful thing to even speak of those things which are done by them in secret. Wow. And then here we end with this, by giving the hurt to God and leaving it with Him. How do we overcome disappointments? Listen. In fact, close your Bible. I'm going to ask you to do something. Just listen. Close your Bible. Sit still. We're done. I want you to get fixed right now by the Holy Spirit. This is a decision that you have to make. You've got to give your hurt and disappointments to God and leave it with Him. I want you to get real quiet for a second. I want you to just bow your head, close your eyes, and just as these thoughts come into your mind, you make them your prayer. Let's do business before the throne of grace right now. Many people, maybe you're here tonight and you're wounded and you're hurt by being abused or injured by those who you once trusted in life. I don't know, maybe when you were younger. And the younger you are, the worse it is because you trusted people when you were younger. You've learned to become cynical. You've learned to become bitter. And you've got unhealed disappointments. You're bitter, you're hurt. And you don't even like to hear that, but you know that when the challenge comes to you of hope and trust to get up and to make yourself like Jesus, vulnerable to those around you, you recoil at that. I understand. You withdraw. But that's one of Satan's tricks, to sterilize you. Maybe you have dad hurts in your life. Mom hurts, or brother or sister hurts, or maybe a friend has hurt you really bad. And whatever it is, maybe molestation or violence, I don't know, or abandonment. I read today that this one factor of disappointment was a person who had been adopted and felt angry all their life because they were given away. And they viewed it from the bottom up instead of from the top down. And maybe tonight you're viewing things from the bottom up and you're constantly, perpetually disappointed. Stop right now and start viewing it from God's perspective. And here's the fix. Father, I pray right now for these that are here, and I pray this, that they would take on, Father, your mantle. And Lord, that you'd open up their eyes to see that our warfare is not of the flesh, and that these weapons that we have are of the Spirit. Lord, that you would bless every one of us right now, to cast down these imaginations that challenge, Lord, the place of Jesus in our hearts. That tonight, Father, you would sweep across this sanctuary and set people free. There are men in here tonight that have never felt the love of a father, or women in here that never felt the love of a father. And there's anger or bitterness. There's sons and daughters in here that have never felt the caress of a loving mother. I don't know. And we want to believe that we've just put it out and it's done, but the truth of the matter is there's bitterness in our hearts. And Lord, I pray that right now, right where we're sitting, that we'd cast all our care upon Jesus. That, Lord, we would turn to you, the anchor of our soul. And Father, that we would all be anxious for nothing from this moment further, but in everything by prayer and supplication with thanksgiving, we would make our request known unto you, God, so that the peace of God would surround us and surpass all human understanding and guard or garrison our hearts and minds. Through that name that we pray, that name above all names, Jesus Christ, Lord, heal, Lord, wash away, Lord, speak. We release to you tonight our disappointments, and we ask tonight for your renewal of our lives. Thank you for dying on the cross for our sins, Jesus, and having been risen from the dead to set us free from all power of sin and death, that Jesus Christ is our only hope, and he's the only one we need. And we call out to him tonight. In Jesus' name. Amen.
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7: How are those goals going for this month? Hey, I am Katie Evans, and my June goals, one of them was a rollover from May, which is to go to the gym 3 times a week. Yes, I rolled it over. I want to make it more of a habit. And I think habits, they say take like 27 days in a row, but I'm not doing every day a week. I'm in 3 days a week. So I'm still going with that. But my other goal is to journal every day. Now, this is a goal that I have on and off throughout the years. Sometimes I'm really good and I will write a long journal entry every single day. Other times I haven't touched my journal in weeks. And so I'm trying to get back into that journal every day, even if it is just a little bit of what I am grateful for. Or one thing I've been doing, getting back to that, was the highlight of my day. Just so then it's fun to go back and be like, oh my gosh, yeah, that thing was fabulous. Sometimes it's a brain dump. Sometimes it's just a bunch of doodles of my day. Yeah, or my doodles of my fears. Because doodling in your journal is still journaling. So yeah, hopefully you've got some good goals for yourself. And guess what? It's not too late to set some goals for June right now.
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14: We realize we're not going to be here, but you and I hopefully sound the alarm and we warn others. You need Jesus. You can escape this. The rapture may be very soon. There's nothing that needs to take place on the prophetic calendar before the rapture takes place, and it can happen at any time. They might laugh at you. They might say, you're crazy. I don't want to hear this. That's not going to happen. No, it's going to happen, and we're called to sound an alarm. It will be so evil on this earth after the rapture. Why? Because you have one, he's called the Antichrist, right? He'll be empowered by Satan himself.

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1: Over your burnt offerings and over your sacrifices, your peace offerings, and they shall be a memorial for you before your God. I am the Lord your God. So possibly that this could possibly be at the great feast as we gather together, marriage supper of the Lamb. Maybe this one could be a picture of that. But this one here is very interesting. This is to announce war. And possibly this is speaking of the seven trumpet judgments here in Revelation chapter 8, as God declares war against the wicked of the earth. So that one's in Numbers 10, verse 9. It says, when you go to war and in your land against the enemy who oppresses you, then you shall sound an alarm with what? Trumpets. And you will be remembered before the Lord your God, and you will be saved from your enemies. We're going to be saved from our enemies. We're going to be up in heaven, but the trumpets are going to come down. God declares war against a world that's rejected Christ. And so if you see these different trumpets, there's many other ones, but that's what. But I find this very interesting. So remember in Joshua chapter 6, remember when the children of Israel marched around Jericho? Remember? Seven times. But wait, the first was the 6 days they marched around. How many times? Once. Remember that? 6 days, one time. They get up, march once. Next day, one time. 6 days, one time. But the seventh day, they marched around the city. Listen, seven times. Seven is the number of completion. Very good. You guys are awesome. Completion, right? So here it is. But check this out. Did you ever notice this? So on the seventh day, completion, they marched around the city seven times, completion, and the seven priests, complete, bearing seven trumpets, and there's seven trumpets for the trumpet judgments, and they blew their trumpets. And remember, Jericho fell, the walls of Jericho fell down. But I want to point this out. The walls of Jericho fell down. The evil people that were there in the land were destroyed and taken out, what? To make room for God's people, right? They were taken out. Why? Because God's people were going to come in and move in, right? So very similar to what's going to happen with these trumpet judgments. The evil of the earth will be destroyed and dealt with, preparing a way for God's people to return, because we're going to come back to the earth, the millennial kingdom. And it says, and the sixth trumpet itself takes out a third of mankind. They're killed. Wow. So I just find this stuff interesting, fascinating. So that's the scripture there. It talks about the seven trumpets, seven priests. So that's Joshua 6:4. So let's go back. Verse 3. Then another angel, having a golden censer, came and stood at the altar. He was given much, what? Incense. That he should offer it with the prayers of all the saints upon the golden altar, which was before the throne. If you're a note taker, the golden censers were, there was a golden vessel used to transport the fiery coals from the brazen altar over to the incense altar in order to ignite the incense. So the incense would be on fire, and then they would make this beautiful, beautiful aroma. So, but it's interesting. So there was incense mixed with prayers. So up in heaven. So what would happen in the tabernacle down below, it was a picture of what really takes place in heaven. So what's happening in heaven, they have incense and prayers. So often they're associated together in the Bible. Incense made of precious herbs mixed with oils. And just like our prayers are precious to God, incense creates a pleasant aroma. Well, our prayers create a pleasant aroma to God in his ears. It's pleasant to him. Incense drift up to heaven as they go up, just like our prayers. And it's a picture of our prayers going up before God. They're like, it's like incense. So this fascinating stuff. And the smoke of the incense, back in our text, with the prayers of the saints ascend before God from the angel's hand. It's possible the prayers, so they're somehow God stores our prayers in these golden censers. And you think through this. So these are unanswered prayers. They're just sitting there, right? So it's very possible that in Matthew 6:10, there's a prayer that we're supposed to pray every day, right? What is it? Your kingdom come, your will be done on earth as it is in heaven. Well, that comes up before him. We're supposed to pray that every day, right? Give us this day our daily bread, it goes on to say. So it's a daily prayer. In my devotional time with the Lord, I typically, pray that prayer. I go through that prayer because gives you a pattern to pray. But check it out. So it goes up before God. Your kingdom come, Lord. Your will be done on earth as it is in heaven. In other words, come and take your rightful place. And we're supposed to pray this every day. Guys, do you do that every day? I don't see too many people getting excited about it. Yeah, I do too. Let me put it this way. I try to do it every day. Almost every day. I'm sure there's days that I might miss. But that's because we were supposed to pray that every day. Why? Thy kingdom come. Thy will be done on earth as it is in heaven, right? We pray that prayer. Well, God, it goes up before the Lord. It's like, okay, timing's not right now. Put that over there and put those in those sensors. All these prayers. And it's almost like when that finally gets filled up is when that answer is going to take place because his timing is perfect, right? Or what about, is that in here? I think so. Remember in chapter 6, remember the tribulation saints? They were saying, when they're up in heaven, we saw them. They were killed for their, martyred for their faith, right? Remember what they said, how long, O Lord, holy and true, until judgment, before you judge and avenge our blood on those who dwell on the earth. So they were killed for their faith. They were martyred there. And so now they're before the Lord. They're in white robes. They're saying, how long, O Lord? And he says, remember what he said? Basically says, wait, rest for a while until your brethren are going to die the same way you died. Remember that? So they're praying. This is a prayer. So check it out. Please don't miss this. So it's like, okay, it's not timing. Let's take that prayer, set them over there in these golden censers because I will set up my kingdom. And so now is the time for him. He's going to purge the earth to set up his kingdom. So it's part of this whole thing that's taking place. I find it fascinating. Your prayers, my prayers. How about this? I don't know about you, but I love when God answers a prayer. Yes. Don't you love that? Yes. You're like, thank you, Lord. I even really enjoy when he says no. Because it's a closed door. I'm like, okay, wonderful. The toughest ones are what? Wait. I mean, if you're praying for something, and probably single people, if you're wanting to get married, Lord, when? How long? Lord, how long? Wait. And you're like, no, I don't want to wait. Wait until the timing is right. And so those prayers, God does, he still hears the prayers. It's like, wait, oh, I know you want this. I want to give this to you, but wait. How long, O Lord? Well, my timing is perfect. And it's an encouragement, listen, for all of us, when we pray, God answers every prayer. He hears all of our prayers, but sometimes it's a prayer, it's a wait. The timing needs to be just right. I'm so grateful when I was a single man, I didn't get before the Lord and marry someone that wasn't of God. I'm very grateful because I truly believe with Kathleen, I married God's best for my life. She's gold. Wood, hay, and stubble came my way. Lots of it. A lot of wood, hay, and stubble. It was terrible. But when years go by, you're like, well, maybe this is of God. No, no. You single people, wait on the Lord. Wait for his perfect timing. Wait. If you have a desire to be married, trust me, God is a giver of good gifts. Every good and perfect gift comes down from the Father of lights. Trust in him, especially with marriage. It's an important thing. So there's this waiting time. And this, so I believe that these censers are filled with these prayers, most likely because judgment's going to hit the earth. Thy kingdom come, thy will be done. And he's like, okay, hold on to those prayers because timing's not yet. It's coming soon. And the angel took the censer, filled it with fire from the altar and threw it to the earth. There were noises, thunderings, lightnings, and an earthquake. So the seven angels who had the seven trumpets prepared themselves to sound. Whenever you see noises, thunderings, lightnings, and earthquakes, it's speaking of judgment. So judgment's going to hit. So here's these, thy kingdom come, I believe, that's in those censers. Thy will be done. It's like, God's like, throw that down to the earth. I'm going to set up my kingdom, but we need to purge this earth before my people can come and take their rightful place. So this will be the answer to prayer as he purges the earth of evil. And trust me, think of this. It will be so evil on this earth after the rapture. Why? Because you have one, he's called the Antichrist, right? He'll be empowered by Satan himself. Then you have, listen, the false prophet who will be empowered by the devil, Satan. And you have Satan himself. They're going to give a chance for the, during that time of tribulation to rule and reign on this earth. And the tribulation saints, as you know, he'll have power and he'll have authority. And he's going to be killing many innocent people. Guys, that's a time of hell on earth. You do not want to be here. You can say, well, I'm just not going to hear this. I don't want to hear this. I don't want to hear this. I don't want it to happen. You can say that all you want. It's going to happen. Why? Guy can't lie. And it's actually a good thing because evil is prevailing and we're seeing evil raise its ugly head right now like we've never seen it before. When people are rejoicing over a young man getting killed, Charlie Kirk was killed, I could see if you don't like him, say, I don't agree with him. You know, that's a terrible thing that happened. But to rejoice, and even the Democratic, some of the people of the Democratic Party, they're rebuking others and say, they're telling the other Democrats, you better make a stand and rejoice over this. This is a good thing that this man died. I'm like, what are you talking about? That's terrible. That's evil, guys. Amen? So evil's going to get worse, but we're not going to be here. We're going to go up into heaven with him in the clouds. Some believe that the angel that's doing this, that's mentioned in this passage, it could be Jesus. Why? Because it's the high priest's duties, if you will, to fill the censers with coal from the fire, from the altar. So not sure, but that's a possibility. But as we think of the high priest, as Jesus is our high priest, this is one of my most favorite passages in the entire Bible. If you do not know these two verses, you are missing out. Because it makes it very clear who Jesus is. Jesus is our high priest. Check it out. For we do not have a high priest who cannot, can we say it out loud? He can sympathize with our weaknesses, but in all points was tempted as we are, yet without sin, Jesus. This is it. Let us therefore come, what? Boldly, with all confidence, to the throne of what? His throne is called a throne of grace. You know what grace is? Can I remind you? Unmerited, undeserved, unearned favor. Come before, boldly before his throne of grace. You do not have a high priest who cannot sympathize with you, who was at all points, he was tempted as you and I were, but without sin. He has absolutely no sin. He can sympathize with you. And it's such a powerful passage here. So you go before him and you messed up. You're like, oh, I can't believe I did this. The enemy's there saying, oh, you call yourself a Christian. Look at what you just did. No. What does it say? Come before the throne of grace. Favor. And what will happen? That you might obtain what? Mercy. Obtain mercy? Not judgment? No. He's a God of grace and he wants to give you mercy. That you might obtain mercy and find what? Grace to help in what? Time of need. Grace to favor. So just, I love this passage here because whenever you mess up, whenever you make a mistake, if you fall, get up, go to the cross and realize your high priest, Jesus Christ, that sits on the throne, he's on the throne of mercy and grace, and you go before him and he's like, I'm going to show mercy. Really? I've done this 10 times. That's okay. You're confessing it before me. If you confess it, I'm faithful, I'm just, I'm going to forgive you. Not only that, I'm going to give you mercy and I'm going to put favor upon your life. Favor? Yeah, grace. This is my throne. It's a throne of grace. This is what I'm going to give you. My unmerited favor upon your life. Go back in there. Get in the battle. Get back into the fight. Get back in there and share the love and the mercy that I've shown you. Amen? So as we see this heavenly scene, then you might say, that's coming up soon. Hold on. Verse 7, back in our text. And the first angel sounded, and hail and fire followed, mingled with what? Blood. And they were thrown to the earth, and a third of the trees were burned up, and all the green grass was burned up. So this first trumpet judgment, when he sounds the trumpet, there's going to be blood speaks of death. So there's going to be fires burning up vegetation and all. I don't know if you realize this, but did you know that on the earth there's 3.04 trillion trees on the earth? Do you understand that that's 422 trees per each person. Every person on the earth, 1 to 422 trees. And God created those for us, you know, to enjoy. But people, do you know that sometimes people worship trees? They worship, they call it Mother Nature. They worship Mother Nature. I met a gentleman not too long ago, and he's like, yeah, I'm a Christian. I go, oh, awesome, that's weird. Where do you go to church? Oh, I don't go to church. You don't go to church? No, I don't need to go to church. He says, well, no. He goes, yeah, I go into the woods and I see God in the trees. I see him in the rocks, you know, in the grass. And I'm like Mother Nature. Goes, yeah. So you worship Mother Nature. That's not God. And our God is jealous. We have a jealous God. We're not to have any gods before him. And he feels that, you know, this is Christianity because I believe Christ died for me, but this is my form of worship. And I did the best thing I could to tell them, that's not real worship. You're not to worship the trees. What? It's an abomination to God. The trees are there for us. God has blessed us with all these wonderful things, but we don't worship the gifts. We worship the giver, right? The one who created these things. So here they're going to be wiped out. A third, possibly a nuclear holocaust. I'm going to look at this real quick and see if I can find, because I'm not using these notes. So according to Scripture, there most likely we are going to see, we're not going to see it, we'll be up in heaven, but there could be, there's Scripture that point to the fact that there could be a nuclear exchange that will take place here on the earth. And thank you, Lord, that we're not going to be here during that time. So I'll read, where is it? Ezekiel what? I'm not sure. We can look that up. 38 what? 3842, okay. So this possibly could be caused by nuclear holocaust, destroying vegetation and all. So a third of the vegetation will be wiped out, most likely talking about, you know, the vegetables and fruit trees and all this. So it'll cause a food shortage, which I have up here. I read somewhere that when a nuclear bomb explodes, the temperature can reach up to 60 to 100 million degrees Celsius. That's pretty hot. And it can cause a wall of fire, destroying everything in its path. So some say maybe that's what this is going to do. That's what it's talking about. But then I also read that after that period, the temperature drops drastically, 50 degrees less than normal temperature. So it could be that maybe that's the hail that's going to come and all. So all I can say is 39:14. Thank you. Yeah, so is that where his tongue melts in their mouth and their eye sockets, their eyes? Is that one? No, so that's the one I'm thinking of. But let's move on. So verse 8. Then the second, all we know is the third of the vegetation will be wiped out. We'll go back there. And that's third of the trees will be burned up and all the grass will be burned up. Thank you, Lord, we're not going to be here during that time. It's devastating. They're literally going to have a taste of hell here on earth. And it's God's mercy to say, please repent, turn to me, I love you. I don't want you to go through this terrible time. So back in our text, the second angel sounded and something like a great mountain burned with fire was thrown into the sea. And a third of the sea became blood. And a third of the living creatures in the sea died. And a third of ships were destroyed. So, I mean, think through this. When the time that John wrote this, he never saw missiles. He never saw, you know, the bombs and all this stuff that we see. So very well, it probably just looked like this mountain, this huge missile that has fire, you know, going out of it or something. Possibly. So, but it's going to destroy, not only is it going to destroy the creatures in the sea, but it's also going to destroy ships. So this could be just an all-out war that's taking place, contaminating the water, biological weapons, who knows? I know Putin, you ever see Putin, he's saying that he has the ability to cause a tsunami to wipe out land, you know, coastal land and all this stuff. And this is going to be just some terrible stuff that's going to take place. Again, thank God that we're not going to be here because we don't want to be here during that time. But he's trying to describe something back in 95 AD approximately, trying to describe things that he's never saw before. So that's what I believe that he's doing. These are probably missiles and all these things, bombs, missiles flying, and he's trying to describe it. But I mean, think of this. Right now, coastal property is like so expensive and all. A third of the sea creatures washing up on the shore, you're not going to want to live in this area. You know the stench it's going to be from that? It's going to be terrible. So there you go. That's going to be happening. Check this out. In Joel chapter 2, verse 1, it says, blow the trumpet in Zion, sound the alarm in my holy mountain. Let all the inhabitants of the land tremble, for the day of the Lord is coming, for it is at hand. So I look at this, and as we look at the trumpet judgments, we see this is going to happen. There's nothing that's going to stop this. We are to warn people about this devastation that's going to take place. They might laugh at you. They might say, you're crazy. I don't want to hear this. That's not going to happen. No, it's going to happen, and we're called to sound an alarm. So as we talk about the trumpet warnings, well, they're warning us to warn others, to let people know to sound the alarm. This will happen. Back in our text, we're still going to have communion tonight. Then the third angel sounded, and a great star fell from heaven, burning like a torch. Again, he doesn't know modern warfare back then. He's never seen missiles and all these things that we see today. And it fell on a third of the rivers and on the springs of water. The name of the star is, can we say it out loud, please? Wormwood. And a third of the waters became wormwood, and many men died from the water because it was made bitter. If you're a note taker, wormwood's a plant from the Middle East that tastes very bitter. So the water will be like wormwood. It'll taste very bitter. Chemical warfare, biological warfare, whatever it is, it contaminates the water supply, and many die from the water. This could cause by a nuclear fallout or chemical or biological warfare during that time. Verse 12, we're getting there. Then the fourth angel sounded, and a third of the sun was struck, and a third of the moon, and a third of the stars, so that a third of them were darkened. A third of the day did not shine, likewise the night. So there's going to be this type of, you know, a blackout type of a thing. This could be what we call a nuclear winter. It's believed that a nuclear winter, if there's a nuclear exchange, would take place there here on the West Coast. Even in the summertime, the temperature would drop 15 degrees Fahrenheit. And so I think I have darkness from all the debris would last for months, even years, from this nuclear winter that could happen if there's a nuclear exchange. We're just speculating, is that going to happen? We don't know what is going to happen. All we know, a third of the sun and the moon and the stars will be darkened. We won't be here. Thank you. I mean, you read through this stuff and you're like, I feel sorry for the mid-trib guys or the other ones that think we're going to go through this whole thing. It's like, that's right. I think it's the last verse. And I looked and I heard an angel flying to the midst of heaven, saying with a loud voice, can we say it out loud? Woe, woe, woe to the inhabitants of the earth because of the remaining blast of the trumpets of the three angels who are about to sound. So woe, just the woe itself, it speaks of coming pain, disaster, calamity, anguish, and judgment. Woe, but it's three woes. And so woe, woe, woe means it's going to get even worse with the last three trumpets sounds. So as bad as it was, the angel's going to warn people, it's going to get worse. The warning, the trumpet warnings go out to them. Right now it goes out to us. The trumpet warnings go out to each and every one of us. Hopefully, when we read about these terrible things that will take place, we realize we're not going to be here. But you and I, hopefully, sound the alarm and we warn others. You need Jesus. You can escape this. God does not want you to go through this horrific time. You and I are going to escape, and we can tell our friends, our loved ones, co-workers, you can escape this terrible time, and it's only through Jesus. It's very simple. They might laugh. They might mock you. They might tell you you're crazy. It's okay. We're called to sound the alarm and warn people that these trumpet judgments will take place. And when we see the things that we're looking at happening right before our eyes, this could be very soon. The rapture could be very soon. There's nothing that needs to take place on the prophetic calendar before the rapture takes place, and it can happen at any time. I hope you're ready. You can only be ready with Jesus. Amen? Hi, this is Pastor Joe, and I'd like to take a moment to personally invite you to one of our three services here at Calvary Chapel of the Harbor in Huntington Beach. Our service times are 9 a.m., 10:45 a.m., and 12:30 p.m. Please come and say hi after the service. I would love to meet you. For more information, check out our website at ccoth.com. 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God bless you.
0: 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Our new location is at 4121 Warner Avenue in Huntington Beach, at the beautiful Huntington Harbor Marina. 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
3: Hey, I am Katie Evans. Just being a little silly here, but I've seen a couple times now on social media of different friends sharing it. There is a little bit of an ornery older gentleman, probably from the boomer generation, and I don't say that disparagingly, but it's this guy, and he is saying something along the lines of like, man, millennials really going to get a wake-up call when they have to pay their own bills, and he's just kind of like maligning millennials. And I know a lot of people use the term millennial to mean just, you know, younger kids, but most millennials, like the oldest ones, are in their 40s.
2: And most millennials I know, married, like, own a house, have kids. And, you know, sure, I'm sure there are some millennials whose bills are being paid by their parents. But most of us, yeah, we're fully adults. And, I mean, a lot of Gen Z are in their late 20s with, you know, jobs and families and bills. So, yeah, just, you know, millennials, we're all grown up and mostly pay our own bills.

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10: The bigger issue we're talking about is why are regular people unable to get out of this path that we're on? 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
3: These small examples of God calling out events 40 years before they occur to the detail is just a sign to you. It's a reminder. God's word is true. It is the word of God, not just the words of men. And God's knowledge and wisdom and love for me are something I can rest in because we're serving an all-powerful, all-loving God.
2: Just before Jesus went to the cross, he made a prediction that the temple in Jerusalem would be destroyed, not one stone left upon another. In 70 AD, the Romans destroyed the temple, fulfilling Jesus' prophecy to the T. Today, Pastor Richard wants you to know that the Word of God never fails. Whatever God says,

in His Word will come to pass. God loves you, and you can trust that, as He said, when you believe in Christ, you will be saved. Now here's Pastor Richard in the book of Matthew, chapter 24, with today's edition of Word of Life.

0: Let's open our Bibles to the Gospel of Matthew, chapter 24. We pressed into this chapter last time. A little background, a little setting. Jesus is in Jerusalem, in the temple area each day, and then he retreats out of Jerusalem in the evening. He's there celebrating the Passover week. It's the last week of his life leading to the cross. He's been teaching, he's been speaking, he's been correcting and rebuking the Pharisees, the religious leaders. And we find in Matthew 24, on one of the days of the week, Jesus is now leaving the city on his way. And each evening he would retreat out in near the Mount of Olives, which is adjacent to the city of Jerusalem. And many believe he probably lodged with his friends, Mary, Martha, Lazarus. They were in Bethany, a small suburb of Jerusalem near the Mount of Olives. But on his way out, Matthew 24, and we'll just, by way of review, look with me, verse 1. Then Jesus went out and departed from the temple, and his disciples came up to show him the buildings of the temple. And Jesus said to them, "Do you not see all these things? Assuredly, I say to you, not one stone shall be left here upon another that shall not be thrown down." Now, as he sat on the Mount of Olives, the disciples came to him privately saying, "Tell us, when will these things be? And what will be the sign of your coming and of the end of the age?" Jesus predicts the destruction of the Jewish temple. The disciples are pointing out to Jesus, "Look how amazing the temple is." And historians will tell us that the temple was magnificent. Herod had built it to be a great, great temple for the Jewish nation. And it was very ornate. It had gold plating. It had marble. It was huge, giant stones that they used to build. And Jesus predicts that not one stone will be left upon another. This is approximately 32, 33 AD. And we know from history that in 70 AD, after the Jews continued to revolt against the Roman Empire, the Romans destroyed the city and destroyed the temple, and literally not one stone was left upon another. There is nothing there. There's been nothing there since. The Temple Mount, where the temple once stood, is still there. It's supported by a retaining wall, one of them known as the Western Wall. You go to Israel today, that's where the Jews go to pray. It's the closest remembrance of the temple. The temple is gone, but they go to the retaining wall that once held the temple up, and they go and they pray there. It's still a sacred and holy place for them. But when Jesus spoke this, it would be almost an impossible thing to imagine that that could ever happen. I mean, even if there was trouble or problems, maybe the temple would be somewhat damaged, but not leveled with not one stone left upon another. These stones are massive. They couldn't imagine it. But Jesus prophesied it, and of course, just 40 years later, it came to pass. Now, just that truth is a reminder of the God that we serve. We've been studying in the book of Revelation, and Jesus says, "I am the first and the last, the beginning and the end." It speaks of God's ability to, he exists outside of time. He knows the future. He can predict the future. Jesus is not guessing. This would be an impossible prophecy to fulfill. Jesus calls it out because he is the beginning and the end. He knows the beginning from the end. And he says this temple's coming down. And he knows that it's a judgment that will come against the nation because of their religious pride. They're rejecting their Messiah that's been prophesied for thousands of years. They're going to wrongly accuse him, crucify him. And God is going to allow the Roman Empire to judge the nation. And they were scattered as a people. Israel was lost as a nation. And the people were scattered, and they were never again a nation until just recently, 1948, when they have been regathered and they are now a nation again. So Jesus speaks this, and I guess as we look at this chapter, you're going to see Jesus calling out future events. And just a reminder, nobody can do that but God. And no book can you read that has that kind of power, that kind of insight, but the Bible. The Bible is divinely inspired. Your God knows the future. He knows your future. He knows my future. He holds our days in his hands. Just knowing that should bring some level of comfort to you. Your God is the God of eternity, the beginning and the end. He loves you. He's with you. He's for you. And there's nothing about your life that is catching him by surprise. Nothing about your future that is uncertain in the heart and mind of God for you. And he loves you. You can trust him. And these small examples of God calling out events 40 years before they occur to the detail is just a sign to you. It's a reminder. God's word is true. It is the word of God, not just the words of men. And God's knowledge and wisdom and love for me are something I can rest in because we're serving an all-powerful, all-loving God. All right, Jesus is going to answer this question. And there's, in the apostles' mind, this is probably one question. Wow, if the temple's coming down, then that must be the end of the age. That must be then when you're going to usher in the new kingdom, your kingdom. And because they knew that the prophets had prophesied, Jesus, the Messiah, would establish an earthly kingdom. He would be a king ruling from the throne of David. And they didn't see that there would be this pause, the cross, the resurrection, 2,000 years so far, and that the kingdom age would not yet come until the return of Christ. They didn't see that. Remember in the book of Acts when Jesus said the Holy Spirit's going to come upon you? And they said, is that when you're going to establish the kingdom? It's got to be right here, Lord. And that's why we want to be on the right hand, on your right and left hand. We want to rule and reign with you in the kingdom. And Jesus said, well, I'm not telling you all those times yet. Little did they know it would be 2,000 years. But I'll tell you this, the Holy Spirit's going to come upon you and you're going to be witnesses for me. You're going to preach the gospel. You're going to go to the world, make disciples. And that's what the church has been doing for 2,000 years. We're living in this church age. We're living in this in between the crucifixion and ascension and his return. So Jesus is going to answer this question, but he's going to give both near truth and far truth. The disciples imagined it would all happen at the same time. So Jesus answers, and he intertwines his answer with both near-term prediction, the temple and some of the events preceding its destruction, but also he's forecasting events and seasons that will take place in the existing age, the church age, the continuing age in which you and I live, all the way up and culminating at his return. We've talked about this before, but I want to reference it again because as we read this, it's hard to discern which is which. Are you talking about the destruction of the temple? Or are you talking about the tribulation and the return of Christ? And some of it is woven in. And this is the way prophecy often reads. The prophets would write, as inspired by the Spirit, it would have near-term application, but it would also have long-term application. And so that's prophecy in general. We also believe that God works, the theologians call it, in types. He works in the lives of men, and it becomes a type or a symbolic picture, a foreshadowing of what he will do in another time. And then the scriptures are filled with what we call types. There's plenty of examples. We can think of one. Just, for example, the life of Joseph. Joseph was the favorite son of his father. He's a type of Christ. Christ was the only begotten son of the father. Joseph was rejected by his brothers, hated by his brothers. Jesus was rejected by his own, the Jewish people, the nation of Israel, when he came. His brothers conspired and falsely accused him and sold him into slavery for silver. Jesus was betrayed, falsely accused for 30 pieces of silver. Joseph, I think, was 20. But the point is, there's many similarities, and what we see in the life of Joseph, and Joseph would go and he would suffer, but then he would also be raised to power and authority, and he would end up saving his own family. A picture of Christ. This is how God weaves the scripture.
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0: In every story, you can find Jesus. In every occurrence, even in the lives of God dealing in Old Testament men and women, you can find Christ. I'm kind of getting off on this. I'm sorry. We are going to look at Matthew 24. But you remember when Jesus, when he came back after the resurrection, and he started joining a couple of those disciples that were on the road to Emmaus, and they were all bummed out because Jesus had just been crucified, and they didn't realize that he was going to raise again. So they've hung out at Jerusalem for a little while, and oh man, what a bad story, you know, ending to the life of Jesus. We thought he might be the Messiah. So they're on their way out of town, and Jesus appears and begins to walk with them. And he says, hey, why are you guys so sad? Well, haven't you heard what's going on? They say to Jesus, they don't recognize him. And of course, you know, don't tell me. Well, and they tell the story of Jesus, and then he stays with them a little longer, and then he eventually reveals himself to them, and he begins to speak of himself. The Bible says that he's from Genesis through the prophets, he revealed himself in the scriptures. Jesus was all in their Old Testament scriptures, and so he didn't read all of the Old Testament, but he went through and gave examples of Old Testament men, Old Testament prophecies, Old Testament revelations of him. And he opened their eyes to see that he was throughout the scripture. The Bible is the story of Jesus, both old and new. And so this is the way the Bible is written and revealed. This is the way prophecy often comes to us, both near and far. And then some fulfillment is actually a foreshadowing of a more complete fulfillment yet to come. So you'll see some of that. That's just the ground rules as we read through these prophetic passages of Jesus, so we understand how his answer is intertwining. Makes it hard to discern it, to be honest. And we can't really be too dogmatic in our discernment, because we know that prophecy has this element of mystery. So he will talk about what's happening, and we looked at those verses 4 through 14, the signs of the times. Those signs would include signs leading up to the temple of the destruction of the temple, but these signs would be the signs of the age all the way until Jesus returns. Wars and rumors of wars, famines, pestilence, the love of many growing cold, all the things that we have seen throughout history, and even in our headlines today, we could say, wow, those signs seem like exactly what we're living in. That's been the course of history, waiting for the return of Christ. The Gentile world history, and we believe that these signs will intensify as the time grows near. All right, so some of what Jesus is giving us is relevant to 70 AD and the temple destruction. Some of it is forecasting signs that really won't be fulfilled until he returns. So you'll see a little of both as we press on. Verse 15. Therefore, when you see the abomination of desolation spoken of by Daniel the prophet standing in the holy place, whoever reads, let him understand. We'll talk about that. Now he's talking about something specific. We're talking about general signs of the times, but now a very specific event Jesus draws their attention to. When you see this happen, which Daniel spoke about, verse 16, then let those who are in Judea flee to the mountains. Let him who is on the housetop not go down to take anything out of his house. And let him who is in the field not go back to get his clothes. But woe to those who are pregnant and to those who are nursing babies in those days. And pray that your flight may not be in winter or on the Sabbath. For then there will be great tribulation, such as has not been since the beginning of the world until this time, nor ever shall be. And unless those days were shortened, no flesh would be saved, but for the elect's sake, those days will be shortened. He speaks of an event that is referenced by the prophet Daniel, and he says, when that goes down, you got to get out of town. There's no time to even collect your belongings. The persecution that's coming is severe. Now, we do know that the destruction of Jerusalem in 70 AD was severe. But there are some elements of this prophecy that don't fit with 70 AD Jerusalem, this abomination of desolation. Now, some think that, well, that's what happened when the Romans destroyed the Jewish temple. What is the abomination of desolation? It's something that takes place. It's a blasphemous act that desecrates the temple. It's something, a pagan ritual, something so unholy, defying the holiness of the temple. Something done at the altar in the Holy of Holies. That has happened once before in Israel's history. And Daniel speaks of it. We're going to look at some of his prediction. But there is actually a time prior to when Jesus is speaking. This is like about 160 BC. There was 168 BC, excuse me, I have it here in my notes, where an Antiochus Epiphanes is his name. He was a Greek ruler that when the Greeks were overseeing the land of Israel, and he sacrificed a pig to Zeus on the sacred temple altar and made Judaism an outlaw religion. So that's the abomination of desolation. Daniel speaks of that event, but he speaks of that in Daniel chapter 11. Now, this can't be the event that Jesus is speaking about because it's before Jesus has come. Jesus is saying, when you see this in the future. So again, this desecration of the temple in 168 before Christ, which was prophesied by Daniel in Daniel 11, becomes something of a foreshadowing, a type of what Daniel speaks about in other places. He speaks in Daniel 9 and Daniel 12. There's three references to this abomination of desolation. Are you following me? So, which one is Jesus talking about? Well, he can't be talking about the one that happened 168 years before. He's talking about this is going to happen sometime in the future, and it's going to mark a time of great persecution that's coming. He says, a great tribulation, such as had not been since the beginning of the world until this time, no, nor ever shall be. Well, now that's another description of something that wasn't fulfilled in 70 AD. So some think, well, maybe the abomination of desolation is what happened in 70 AD when the Romans came in and destroyed the temple. In a sense, they desecrated it. But that didn't bring in a great tribulation that has never been since the beginning of the world, nor ever shall be. There's been other great tragedies and persecution and tribulation of the earth, much worse even in recent history. So we have to try and recognize that Jesus is now talking about what we believe is a future event, not 70 AD. Now 70 AD, maybe another type of foreshadowing, but the ultimate destruction of and desecration of the temple, we believe, is still in the future. Well, right now, there's no temple in Jerusalem. The Temple Mount is there. They know where to build it. They know where the holy ground is. But of course, the political climate, they can't, right now that's under Muslim control. So there's no way to build the temple without causing, great political upheaval. So that's why you hear Christians talking about end times saying, hey, there's going to be another temple built. There has to be because Jesus said it's going to be desecrated. It doesn't exist, so there's nothing to desecrate. That's why some think, well, it must have been all fulfilled in 70 AD. But again, doesn't seem to square with the rest of this prophecy. So let's talk about Daniel 9. Let's talk about Daniel 12 a little bit. I don't want to get off on this rabbit trail and lose you in the weeds. But Jesus said, let the reader be informed, right? Isn't that what he said? Let's make sure that's what he said. Verse 15, when you see the abomination of desolation spoken of by Daniel the prophet standing in the holy place, that's the holy of holies, the inner holiest place of the temple, something's going to go down there. Whoever reads, let him understand. So we're trying to understand. We're trying to understand what is Jesus talking about, referencing what was spoken by Daniel the prophet. Well, in Daniel chapter 9, and I advise you to go back and look at our studies in Daniel. They're online because there's so much to discuss. We can't get into all of it. We're trying to teach Matthew 24. But Jesus is the one who calls our attention to Daniel. In Daniel 9, Daniel gets a vision and he gets a calendar, if you will, or a timeline from the angel who comes and describes to him a vision and says to him in Daniel 9:24, 70 weeks are determined for your people and for your holy city to finish the transgression, to make an end of sins, to make reconciliation for iniquity, to bring in everlasting righteousness, to seal up vision and prophecy, and to anoint the most holy.
1: Thanks for joining us today for another message from Pastor Richard Shork here on Word of Life. Pastor Richard has been teaching through a series in Matthew called The Good Shepherd. This gospel tells the story of Jesus's birth, life, death, and resurrection. Matthew was one of Jesus's closest friends and came from a life far from God. He was a hated tax collector who lied and deceived for a living. When he came to know Jesus as his Lord and Savior, his life was radically transformed. Coming from a background where he knew the life stories of individuals who were lost in their sin, he was uniquely qualified to be a witness to them. His previous life wasn't in vain. Who better to show them the narrow path of Jesus? 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
3: Some new neighbors moved in 2 units down. Hey, I am Katie Evans, and I live in a cute little community where we all have townhouses, we all have little yards, and we all more or less know each other. Sure, I don't remember everyone's names. I do remember the dog's names, but that's okay. I'm sure not everyone remembers my name too. But some new neighbors moved in, and they have got 2 dogs. How do I know? Well, first I heard some dogs barking and I was like, those big dogs. Well, I know the neighbor next to us doesn't have dogs and the neighbor on the other side of us has a small dog. Okay, yeah, big dogs, cool. Then I saw them. One is a Great Dane and one is some sort of bully pit bull type mix, which you know I love. Actually, I love all dogs. Who am I kidding? But Buttercup saw them going back into their house as we were coming out to start a walk, and she was so excited, but unfortunately, I was like, Buttercup, now's not the time. They're, like, walking in the door, so can't wait, one, for me to meet the new people neighbors, and Buttercup cannot wait to meet the new, well, doggy neighbors.
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17: 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Now here's part three of Pastor Michael's teaching in 2 Samuel chapter 5, verses 1 through 16, called The City of the King.
18: Psalm 50, verse 2, this is a psalm of Asaph, and it says these words. 1 and 2 says, "The mighty one, God the Lord, has spoken. Summon the earth from the rising of the sun to its setting. Out of Zion, the perfection of beauty, God has shone forth." And flip over to Psalm 84. Psalm 84. This is the final one we'll look at, although we could do more. But Psalm 84, verse 5 says these words. Psalm 84, verse 5. "How blessed is the man whose strength is in thee, and in whose heart are the highways to Zion. Passing through, 84:6, the valley of Baca, they make it a spring. The early rain also covers it with blessings. They go from strength to strength. Every one of them appears before God in Zion. O Lord God of hosts, hear my prayer. Give ear, O God of Jacob, Selah." That means pause, ponder. Think about it. It's a pause in the song. "Behold our shield, O God. Look upon the face of thine anointed. For a day in thy courts is better than what? 1,000 outside. I would rather stand at the threshold of the house of my God than dwell in the tents of wickedness. Better is one day in your courts than 1,000 elsewhere." This is the place. This is the city. Back to 2 Samuel 5. The city of God. God's king now establishing the picture of the coming king and kingdom. Just write this down for your notes. Hebrews 12:22 says, "But you have come to Mount Zion, to the city of the living God, to the heavenly Jerusalem, and to myriads of angels." This city is our city. It's in our heart. In fact, if you've ever had a chance to go to Jerusalem, to go to Israel and see Jerusalem, it's a thrilling experience. But there's going to be a new Jerusalem. There's going to be a place where righteousness dwells and where it's going to be a city of peace and a city of blessing. Peter says, "This is contained in Scripture. Behold, I lay in Zion a choice stone, a precious cornerstone, and he who believes in him shall not be disappointed." 1 Peter 2:6. And then Revelation 14:1 says, "I looked and behold, the Lamb was standing on Mount Zion, and with him 144,000 having his name and the name of his Father written on their foreheads." So here's David. He comes to the city. The city is not looking forward to his arrival because they know he wants to take the city. This is 2 Samuel 5:8. "And David said on that day, whoever would strike the Jebusites, let him reach the lame and the blind, who are hated by David's soul, through the water tunnel. Therefore they say, the blind or the lame shall not come into the house." Now, this has gotten all kinds of speculation. But here's what I think is going on. I think David is taunting the Jebusites for taunting him. I think perhaps at some point they sent a messenger, or they maybe yelled down to David and his army, "The blind and the lame will keep you out of here. You're nothing. You can't touch us." And I think David retorted with, "Oh yeah? Well, here we go. We're going to deal with the blind and the lame." And I think what he was saying was, "We'll deal with the Jebusites." I think this is a taunt back to their taunt. They said, "Well, there's no way you can get up here. Our city's defenses are too good." The city's impressive defense made them sure that David would not be able to come in. They didn't even think they needed a military defense against him. But David suggested they go up through this water tunnel. Excavations on Mount Zion have revealed a water shaft known today as Warren Shaft that would have been difficult but not impossible to climb. It leads into the city from the Gihon Springs down the Kidron Valley outside the city walls. Perhaps they were also referring to the water supply that David was going to try to cut off from the inhabitants. This was a form of war, and David was going to take the city because this was supposed to be Israel's city from the beginning. The Jebusites shouldn't have been there anyway. And so it was time for a battle. By the way, let me just say to you that I don't think that David was saying anything derogatory about people who struggle with disabilities. After all, he invited Mephibosheth into his house, who was what? He was lame. David had the heart of Jesus in many ways, not perfectly, but Jesus came into the temple. Matthew 21:14 says, "And the blind and the lame came to him in the temple, and he healed them. When the chief priests and scribes saw the wonderful things that he had done, and the children who were crying out in the temple saying, 'Hosanna to the Son of David,' they became indignant." Jesus was healing people left and right, including the blind and the lame. This is more about a war kind of taunting back and forth that is happening here. And David suggested that they go through the water tunnel. We don't have a lot about the battle, but here's what we do have. David lived, verse 9, in the stronghold and called it the city of David. There's an old city down below the mountain, the Temple Mount today, called the city of David, or the old city. And David built all around it from the Millo and inward. David is now planted in the city of God. And I think our narrator wants us just to pause for a second. Just take a breath. Everybody breathe for a second. This is the city of God. So later, this model of the temple would be built by David's son, and his name is Solomon. Solomon will actually come through Bathsheba, and we'll get to that story about how David will blow it and commit adultery and murder and all of that. But this city is going to have this edifice. And if you just look up at the screen for a second, this is a model of the edifice, but It was an incredible structure. And what you're looking at mainly here is the holy place and the holy of holies, the inner sanctum, if you will, the place where the children of Israel would descend three times a year to worship the Lord in spirit and in truth. Now, we do know that worship was not perfect here. But this is where God said, you will come and meet me. This would be the center of the world. You might ask questions like, why does anybody even care about Israel today? Why do they care about Israeli-American relations, or for that matter, relationships with anybody who deals with Israel? Because this place, even though it's a small sliver of land in the Middle East, God has written his heart and his name there forever. So David built it all around. The verse 9 probably refers to a stone embankment that was built on the southeastern side of the mount to support additional buildings and a wall. Archaeologists have uncovered what they call a step stone or terrace structure. It's about 1,500 feet long and 900 feet wide that was supporting terrace for other structures, and they assume this was what's considered the milo that's mentioned in verse 9. So David began to build up the area. He began to prepare it, if you will, for the palace and worship spaces, verse 10. And David became greater and greater. For the Lord, the God of hosts, that refers to the heavenly powers of the armies of the angels at his disposal, was with him. Why did David become greater and greater? Simply because God was with him. Verse 11. Then here, Hiram, the king of Tyre, other kings were even taking notice. He's this king in the north now, sent messengers to David with cedar trees and carpenters and stone masons. And they built a house for David. And David realized that the Lord had established him as king over Israel, and that he had exalted his kingdom for the sake of his people, Israel. You ever had one of those realization moments? You ever surveyed your life, maybe examined the blessings that God has bestowed upon you for decades with family, children, ministry? I reflect quite often on what God's done here. Tonight we're going to reflect on a decade of God's blessings. To God be the glory. He has done great things. The only reason we're here in this building is because King Hiram sent stonemasons. No, I'm just kidding. It didn't happen. We did hire a contractor. But you know what? God has been good. And we should take moments. Some writers have called them snapshots of our lives. And we should count our blessings one by one to see what the Lord has done. Amen? Don't let life pass you by without counting your blessings. Ingratitude is not a good reflection for a culture or for God's people. Let me say that one more time. Ingratitude is not a great reflection of a culture or God's people. And I'll tell you this. Today, I look at our culture, and we live, in many ways, in an entitled culture. Would you agree? And I think if we're going to figure out where we need to get as a people, what needs to happen for our city, our cities that we live in, to be recaptured for God, can I say to you, there's only going to be one answer. We can talk about the mindset of people, and we can have all the political debates, but until my people who are called by my name humble themselves and pray, seek my face and turn from their wicked ways, it's not going to happen. But when it does happen, I will hear from heaven, I will forgive their sin, and I will do what? I will heal their land. We need healing.
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18: I reflect quite often on what God's done here. Tonight we're going to reflect on a decade of God's blessings. To God be the glory. He has done great things. The only reason we're here in this building is because King Hiram sent stonemasons. No, I'm just kidding. It didn't happen. We did hire a contractor. But you know what? God has been good. And we should take moments. Some writers have called them snapshots of our lives. And we should count our blessings one by one to see what the Lord has done. Amen? Amen. Don't let life pass you by without counting your blessings. Ingratitude is not a good reflection for a culture or for God's people. Let me say that one more time. Ingratitude is not a great reflection of a culture or God's people. And I'll tell you this. Today, I look at our culture, and we live in many ways in an entitled culture. Would you agree? And I think if we're going to figure out where we need to get as a people, what needs to happen for our city, our cities that we live in, to be recaptured for God, can I say to you, there's only going to be one answer. We can talk about the mindset of people, and we can have all the political debates, but until my people who are called by my name humble themselves and pray, seek my face and turn from their wicked ways, it's not going to happen. But when it does happen, I will hear from heaven, I will forgive their sin, and I will do what? I will heal their land. We need healing. But we need healing in the most important place of our lives, in our souls. Now, David had a moment of realization, and I think we all need to just pause just for a second. And I'm sure you've got some blessings to count. You may be in a tough season, but look, we've got some blessings to count. Other kings were paying attention. They come and build a house for David. Hiram, by the way, would be around even to Solomon's day. And it's probable, says one author, that the foreign influences that eventually corrupted Solomon's kingdom included influences from Tyre. Notice what happens now. So we know God's done the work. It wasn't Joab. It wasn't Abner. It wasn't anybody who was trying to help David along. But meanwhile, back at the palace, as we sum up this message, David did something that he shouldn't have done. And this shows you his humanness. And it's setting the stage for what we'll see in the coming chapters. David is not a perfect foreshadowing of the Messiah, because he took more concubines and wives from Jerusalem. It may imply Jebusites. After he came from Hebron, and more sons and daughters were born to David. The king was not to multiply wives to himself, but David did it. He disobeyed God, and he would pay a very serious price for it. Now these, as the writer wants to pause and just tell us about David's family, and we'll close with this and pick it up in verse 17 next time. Now these are the names of those who were born to him in Jerusalem. Shammua, Shobab. These are two important names, Nathan and Solomon. J. Vernon McGee says these words, "From the line of Nathan came Mary, the mother of Jesus. From Solomon came Joseph, Mary's husband. The Lord Jesus Christ received the bloodline and the legal title to the throne of David through Nathan and Solomon. That is the reason the information is recorded for us here," close quote. Also born to him are Ibhar, verse 15, Elishua, Nepheg, Japhia, Elishama, Eliada, and Eliphelet. And then we'll pick this up next time. But just to set the stage, the Philistines heard that they had anointed David king over Israel, and all the Philistines went up to seek David. By the way, this is not a friendly seeking. And when David heard of it, he went down to the stronghold. He's about to have war. The city of peace is going to become a city of war again and again and again. Until, please hear this well, the world is going to be at war until the Prince of Peace comes. His name is Jesus. You are going to be at war with your Maker until the Prince of Peace sits on the throne of your heart. That's where it starts. He wants to be enthroned in your heart. He wants to be the king of your family, the king of your walk, the king of your business, the king of your eyes, the king of your actions. He wants to have lordship in your life. And he says, look, make me Lord. Seek first my kingdom and my righteousness, and I will add all these other things to you that you stress out about and worry about. Can I get a witness? Anybody a stressor out there? What's going to happen? What's going to happen? Right? Throw it into the fire, man. He's on the throne. It's his kingdom. He's the King of Kings and the Lord of Lords. And when we decide to get serious about his kingship, everything else falls into place. Father, we pray over the city of Las Vegas right now. We pray over our city. We pray over Southern California. California is a state which is in many ways in deep trouble. And Father, we look at our nation right now. We look at the church in the nation. And Lord, in many, many ways, we have to repent of a lot of things. You say judgment begins in your house. We know you are kind and benevolent and gracious, and you don't deal with us according to our sins. If you did, we wouldn't even be here. But Lord, we know that you are asking that we be holy as you are holy. We know that you want us to be a city set upon a hill, a light to our neighbors. Forgive us in the ways that we have failed. But Lord, thank you in the ways that you've given us success. Thank you for how this fellowship and many like it have reached out with your love on the streets and the schools, through the radio, on the mission field, through ministries, through benevolence, through acts of kindness, through ministry to children. And Lord, there are so many people in our city. There's like 160,000 people here that are not in church this morning. They haven't been reached with the light of the gospel. They don't know the King, and so they don't know what to do. But Lord, help us to preach the message of hope, to be ambassadors of hope as though you were pleading through us, to be representatives of the King and the kingdom. Thank you that you give us grace when we fail. But Lord, empower your church to rise up. It's an old hymn of the church that says, rise up, O men of God, have done with lesser things. Oh, Lord, we need to rise up. Help us, Father. Let it start with us. If you keep your head and heart bowed, if you've not met this King, if you've wandered into this place and you don't even know, if God forbid you died tonight, you'd be in heaven. You don't know the power of the King or the kingdom. You don't know his love or forgiveness yet, but you're here. And I believe you are here for a reason. Would you bow your head and heart right now? Something like this. You know you need him. Jesus, come into my life. Pray it if it's you. I believe you're the King. I believe you died on that cross for my sin. I believe you rose to defeat death, my mortal enemy. I repent of my sin and I trust you as my Lord and my Savior. I want to follow you. I want to know what it means to be a servant of the great King and his kingdom. Lord, for those who are praying, for prodigals who may be coming home, for Christians who just want to be a little closer, may your Holy Spirit just do a work in our hearts. May you bring times of refreshing and healing and strength. May you refocus our efforts, Lord, to be ambassadors of this message of hope. And I pray all of that in Jesus' name.
8: 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And that was the conclusion of Pastor Michael's teaching in 2 Samuel chapter 5, verses 1 through 16. 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
18: In verse 12 of 2 Samuel 5, David had a moment of realization that the Lord had established him as king over Israel. You know, it was a moment of reflection, a moment to take note of all that God had done from the time that God first anointed David through Samuel the prophet to the time when David had taken the stronghold, built a wall around Jerusalem, and, if you will, planted the flag there for his kingdom. And, you know, to think about what God had done, God would say to David, I will build a house for you, which we will see a little later in 2 Samuel. And this is what God loves to do. You know, sometimes our journey is long. It can be, you know, a circuitous one, not easy, back and forth, up and down. But then in the end, we have a moment where we can just take a breath. We can sort of survey what God has done in our life, and we can realize that indeed he has built us up and he has built our house. And my prayer for you is that you'll hang in there, my brother and my sister, whatever you're going through right now, knowing that you will have that moment when you'll be able to survey. And perhaps you've had many of them. I have personally, where I've just been able to just take a breath and just say, wow, look what the Lord has done. He is faithful. Hey, if you'd like to just give thanks for his faithfulness, if you'd like to just maybe even tell us how this program has been a blessing to you, we'd love to hear from you. You can call us at 844-48-TRUTH. That's 844-48-TRUTH. 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
18: So David did consult the people. But one thing that we don't read is that David prayed about this. We don't read that he inquired of the Lord. We just know he met with the people. He said, do you think this sounds good? He did say, if this is of the Lord, this will be a good thing. And David went to move the ark. The question of why can be asked, why he wanted to move it. We could ask that question. Was it for blessing? Was it to honor God? I think it was to honor God. But the real issue is not going to be the why or the what. It's going to be the how. How David moves the ark is going to be at the center of this story.
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20: It is just about time for me to hit the hay. Hey, I'm Katie Evans, and first Daniel, he comes and takes over, then I head on home. I take my sweet girl Buttercup out one last time, then she and I, well, we get all cuddled up in bed and ready for tomorrow. I do a little bit of journaling, just the highlight of my day, and then I go to bed. But I've been trying to remember to stretch more. One of my goals recently, I think it was 2 months ago now. Wow, already 2 months ago, but was to stretch more.

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11: He will give provision far beyond my righteousness. 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
12: 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In today's episode, Pastor Brian shares the second half of a lesson from Psalm 1. In this message about blessings, Dr. Chappell points to the truth of this passage, that in our weakness, God is the source of all our blessings. You can find this lesson and many others when you visit unlimitedgrace.com. And while you're there, look for Pastor Brian's book, The Multi-Generational Church Crisis. This compelling book asks the question of the church, what could be accomplished in the name of Christ if we could better understand each other? Let's hear now from Dr. Brian Chappell as he shares the second half of the lesson, The Blessed One.
11: As we've been working our way through different psalms in God's own hymnal, the psalms that are in the center of the scriptures. And today we're looking at Psalm 1. For many a favorite, one that says very special things about God's blessing in your Grace Bibles. That's page 448. Let me ask that you would turn there and let's stand together as I read God's Word and rejoice in His promises in the first Psalm. Psalm 1 is this. Blessed is the man who walks not in the counsel of the wicked, nor stands in the way of sinners, nor sits in the seat of scoffers. But his delight is in the law of the Lord, and on his law he meditates day and night. He is like

0: like a tree planted by streams of water that yields its fruit in its season, and its leaf does not wither. In all that he does, he prospers. The wicked are not so, but are like chaff that the wind drives away. Therefore, the wicked will not stand in the judgment, nor sinners in the congregation of the righteous. For the Lord knows the way of the righteous, but the way of the wicked will perish. Let's pray together. Heavenly Father, we read in this psalm of blessing and warning, wonderful promises accompanying the path that leads to and follows after you, but also the promise of judgment for a way that is turned away from you. And so we would take both into consideration and ultimately recognize by this psalm that the way to you is not made by us, but by you, who by the work of your Son makes provision for us. It is only the way away from you that we make. Warn us from it. Turn us from it. Teach us of you. This we ask in Jesus' name. Amen. Please be seated. I've mentioned to you in the past that we, for the first time, Kathy and I, after our kids being married for over a decade, we're now understanding a child is on the way. And that couple for whom a child is on the way, they are suddenly feeling the press against their independence. So they're trying to make up on some of the things they think they might not be able to do soon. Like, this couple is trying to finish climbing as many 14ers in Colorado as they can. You know what I mean by a 14er? Mountains that are 14,000 feet and above. And so my son was recently describing to me one of the teeners that is on their list. It's called Capitol Peak, over 14,000 feet tall and known by the knife edge traverse, which means as you get up toward the top, there is one place where there is a land bridge that's only about 2 feet wide with 2,000 foot drops on both sides. And they are taking our grandchild there. So what do we say? Hang on! Stay safe! That's the safe path! Stay on it! Love it! Hold it! Hug it! If you really understand what the law of God is intended to be, God's safe path for His people, you recognize why the psalmist could say, the man of God delights in the law of God. That persons who understand it's a revelation of the character and care of God recognize this is something to delight in. Remember the 19th Psalm, it's sweeter than honey from the honeycomb. Because we understand by this God is protecting, helping His people as He gives them the safe path in life. It's for that reason that the last part of verse 2 says, not only does the man of God delight in the law, but on God's law he meditates day and night. You have to really understand that it's sweet to meditate on it day and night. The great prince of preachers, Charles Haddon Spurgeon, said what that meant is we chew the cud of the Bible. We meditate on it day and night. Why would you? I couldn't help think of it, but earlier this week, again, by your wonderful generosity of sharing me with different ministries across the world, I was at the Global Leaders Conference this past week in Dallas, where there were leaders from around the world, from 25 nations, who were getting instructionals on how to take the gospel to different parts of the world. And at one point in that conference, there was a Hungarian pastor who got up and gave his testimony. And he talked about at a younger period of his life, just desperate for affection, just desperate to fit in, and how with the crowd that he was in, how, you know, the smoking and the drinking and the drugs and the pornography were just ways that he kept just trying to fit in, to find a way. And he said it only made him lonelier. And finally, in some level of desperation and loneliness, he got on the internet one night and was Googling for, or whatever it is in Hungary, looking up prostitute. and just came across a reference to the Bible where it talked about the prophet Hosea, who God said, I want you to take a prostitute to be your wife. And when Hosea did, and she went back to her profession, God said to Hosea, claim her again. Because as you love your wife, the prostitute, so is my love for my people. Though they turn away from me, I will love them. And the Hungarian pastor said, at that moment, he literally got up and danced. My God loves me. He knows the worst about me. He knows my faithlessness, and he loves me. It's in his word, and he was delighting in the word of God. He was meditating on it day and night. He said he would go to his friends, and he said he couldn't stop himself. He would just raise his hands, and he would say, God loves me. Can you believe it? God loves me. Until he finally went to an older pastor and said the same thing, and the pastor said, but have you repented of your sin? It was like ice water in my face. And he said, I had to tell the man, no, I've not repented of my sin. And then the man said, but if you confess your sin, God is faithful and just to forgive your sin and to cleanse you from all unrighteousness. And he said, my joy then became even deeper, that I knew I could repent and that my God would love me still. It's the glory of the gospel. It's why we see such goodness being expressed here. If you understand God's word in ways, then you want to read more. You want to meditate on it. You just want it to enter your heart and life. At least that's the way it's supposed to happen. While I can speak of this in wondrous ways, I wonder if you haven't begun to feel a tension build. After all, if you recognize these are the qualities of a person who is blessed, he does not walk in the counsel of the wicked. He does not stand in the way of sinners. He doesn't sit in the sea of scorners, but he delights in the law of the Lord and meditates on it day and night. Everybody who thinks they meet the qualifications, raise your hand. Well, what good is it then? And if we are told the blessings are coming to people who meet these qualities, and then we begin to examine the qualities and we begin to realize they are qualifications that none of us meet, suddenly the blessings begin to break us.
1: 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It may seem hard for younger Christians to believe, but people over 50 were raised during an era when 90% of Americans identified as Christian. These older believers were once part of a majority group that understood the mission of the church was to take control of our culture, to halt its evils. At the same time, Christians under 50 have lived their entire lives perceiving themselves as a minority that needs to make credible their faith to a secular, pluralistic culture. These distinct experiences and perceptions have a profound impact on the priorities different generations have for church ministry. It's no wonder that younger and older believers don't always see eye to eye. In his new book, The Multigenerational Church Crisis, Dr. Brian Chappell asks the question, what could be accomplished in the name of Christ if we could better understand each other? 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You can request your copy of The Multigenerational Church Crisis when you donate online at unlimitedgrace.com or by calling 844-41-GRACE. That's 844-414-7223. And now, More from Brian Chappell on today's Unlimited Grace.
0: Well, I can speak of this in wondrous ways. I wonder if you haven't begun to feel a tension build. After all, if you recognize these are the qualities of a person who is blessed, he does not walk in the counsel of the wicked. He does not stand in the way of sinners. He doesn't sit in the sea of scorners, but he delights in the law of the Lord and meditates on it day and night. Everybody who thinks they meet the qualifications, raise your hand. Well, what good is it then? And if we are told the blessings are coming to people who meet these qualities, and then we begin to examine the qualities and we begin to realize they are qualifications that none of us meet, suddenly the blessings begin to break us. I don't match up. I don't meet those qualifications. What then? Well, verse 3 speaks of a righteous person saying, he is like a tree planted by streams of water that yields its fruit in season. Now, you have to make a decision about verse 3. Here's the decision you have to make. Is this a reward? You act so righteously and then you get the reward of being like a tree planted by rivers of water? Is this reward or is this rootedness? Is this what came first? Is this the gift that preceded everything else? That the person who is truly righteous sinks his roots down into another supply. You have to recognize that I think what's happening here is not that God is telling us, here's what you do to qualify, but rather here is his supply. After all, think of the image itself. The righteous person is like a tree planted by streams of water. I didn't know when I was planning this message that our friends from Kenya would be here. But I can remember a particular safari that I took in Kenya some years ago, and going out into a very arid region where you could see the elephants and the lions and that sort of thing. But even as impressive as that are the baobab trees. And if I just show you a picture, you'd immediately recognize it. Just rising out of the arid grassland are these huge trees. I mean, they're known because they kind of have the texture of their bark like elephant skin. But if you were to look at the size of some of them, just the diameter of the trunk would be 4 or 5 or 6 elephants wide. These are huge things sitting out in a desert-like area. Now, if you see such a large, flourishing tree in a desert area, what do you automatically know? It's getting supplied by streams of water you cannot see. It is being supplied by something else of its that's not its own making. And I think that's exactly what's happening here. And you see it further as you understand how verse 3 unfolds. This righteous person is like a tree planted by streams of water. That means the provision is coming from something else that yields its fruit in its season. There's not just provision, there is providence. At the right time, God makes that life fruitful. It's Romans 8:28 that all things are being worked together for good. It's not everything is good in the moment. It's not everything seems good all the time, but rather in its time, the fruit comes that God intends for that life. This is God's providence as well as his provision. And its leaf does not wither. There's permanence. And that's not something I can supply by my hand and you can't by your hand. And yet we are being told that the fruit, the provision is so powerful that it has a permanent effect. It's perhaps the last quality that we struggle with the most. And in all that he does, he prospers. There's not just the promise of provision and providence and permanence, but ultimately prosperity. Is that true? Do people that are godly always have prosperity? The tree image will help us again. You know, if a peach tree prospers, it doesn't prosper by having pears. It prospers by having peaches. If the godly person prospers, they prosper in godliness. They don't necessarily prosper in wealth and easy living. After all, those would be the priorities of the world. The counsel that we're not regarding, that says you're only happy if you get health and easy living and life without challenge. I mean, after all, if the righteous living that somehow people do always results in worldly prosperity, then Jesus wasn't very righteous. But the prosperity of the godly is godliness, which is far more than this world can offer. To be able to experience the aches and the pains and the afflictions and the worries of a fallen world and still be at peace with God, and to know that He provides what is most needful for our spiritual welfare and the spiritual welfare of those that we love. To know that He is providing the providential working of all things for the spiritual things that last into eternity, that are permanent. And that those things will prosper, not by our hand, but by the streams of living water that are the grace of God. And put against it all is what the wicked have in their lives. Verse 4, the wicked are not so, but are like chaff that the wind drives away. What do you know about chaff? It doesn't have life. It doesn't have provision. It doesn't have a providential outcome. It's dead. It's just chaff. It doesn't have permanence. It just blows away. And it doesn't have prosperity because there's no seed of life in it for anything else to grow out of it. And therefore, there is the summary that is warning. Therefore, the wicked will not stand in the judgment. Here is the dire warning. Why would you commit yourself to the counsel of the world when you know it is going to lead ultimately to eternal judgment? And instead, why would you not recognize that sinners will not be in the congregation of the righteous? That what God is planning and proposing for His people for an eternity with Him is not being provided for those who will not sink their roots into the living water? It's the warning even for this day as we look at this, the Lord's table, and recognize that what God is reminding us again and again throughout the whole of Scriptures is the way that we make it in this world ultimately with hearts of peace, with the satisfaction that is deeper than money and big houses, is by knowing that our lives are fulfilling the purposes of the eternal kingdom. And to believe that when we sink our roots deep into the One who provides more than we could ever provide for ourselves, that He is promising provision and the providential working out of all things and permanence beyond what we could provide. And ultimately the prosperity of godliness that multiplies beyond what we could ever imagine. I had to think of that when some years ago I took my sons to see the movie Saving Private Ryan, kind of a graphic war movie that our family would not normally participate in, but I wanted my sons to see what their grandfather had gone through because he would never talk about it. In the Battle of the Bulge, in a group of 200 men, he was one of 8 that survived. Awful, awful, and he would not talk about it. And I wanted my sons to see, here's what your grandpa did for your freedom and for mine. Here's what he went through. But some of you may remember the end of that movie where men gave their lives to save Private Ryan. And the movie follows him all the way through to his old age. And he goes to the gravesite of those who gave their lives for him. And as he experiences the blessing of their sacrifice in his behalf, it breaks him. He falls down on his knees and he says to his wife through tears, "Tell me I'm a good man. Tell me I deserved what they gave for me." And in the moment, I'm just cringing gospelly. No, no. I do not want to stand before God, nor anyone stand before God and say, "I deserve what Christ did for me." No, it was out of His goodness. I plant my roots deep into His mercy, not into my righteousness. And what He is promising is that if I will depend upon Him, if my roots go deep, down into the streams of living water that are his supply. He will give provision far beyond my righteousness. He will provide providence far beyond my working, permanence of my heart and soul far beyond my deserving, and ultimately the prosperity of the righteousness I could not provide. I think of another graveside scene. Some of you will know it. It's where Ravi Zacharias, the great Christian apologist of our era, who takes the defense of Christianity into atheistic settings and universities and places where there is challenge against the gospel like no other person, and somehow has the ability to answer, and he talks what set him off on that ministry. As he, decades ago, stood by a garbage heap in Vietnam, and recognized he was standing on the gravesite of six missionaries who had given their lives for the gospel in that place. And as he thought to himself, what did they give their lives for? There is no evidence that it meant anything. And he said, it was for me. They gave their lives for me, that I would recognize if you give yourself to the purposes of the gospel, God can multiply who you are far beyond your efforts. Those missionaries who died in that place surely never believed, could have known that their lives would have a far-reaching effect. But as it touched Ravi Zacharias, there was prosperity to their lives, multiplying far beyond them as their godliness touched a generation, and through him, tens of thousands have believed the truth of the gospel and they've never seen it. But God was doing it. Why was he doing it? Because those missionaries were like trees planted by rivers of living water. And God was providing far more than they knew. And he was in that provision, working providentially beyond what they could understand, and permanently for eternity beyond what they could provide, and ultimately prospering their lives beyond their wildest dreams. Such is the nature of our God.
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4: Whenever you woke up, no matter what time it was, you may have woken up with a bunch of energy, said, I'm excited for the day. And you may have woken up and said, I don't want to do this today. Maybe at all. I've been in a little bit of a position like that in my life. There are just times when I've been so down on myself for various reasons. Maybe sad about something. Maybe just feeling internally like I don't know what's going on, but it's hard to get through this. My prayer is that you feel Jesus' presence with you in that season, that you know that you are loved by God. Maybe just say that until you believe it. That's one of the ways that I got out of it. Just saying the truth. Okay? Just know that you're not alone. It may feel like it, but you're not the only one experiencing this. In fact, we probably all have. And that might be just the most important thing to hear. You are not alone. 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
8: 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And then I had my first child. I went back to work, and then I

0: 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And right then, I'm like, oh, my gosh, I cannot go back to work.
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9: What does John say? 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He says, "Beloved, I pray that you may prosper in all things and be in health just as your soul prospers." 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
9: A number of years ago, I was giving a Bible study way, way up in the mountains of Tennessee. I had to drive on a dirt road a few miles to get back to this little cabin. It was a log cabin, dirt floor, no running water, no toilet, no electricity, and studying with some mountain people. As I was studying the Bible there, a mountain man walked in smoking a big cigar. And as he smoked the big cigar and was puffing away, he said, "Praise God, I'm healed. Praise God, I'm healed." I was just a young pastor, and I looked at this man. I said, "Sir, what have you been healed from?" He said, "Lung cancer." I said, "Lung cancer, and you're still smoking a big cigar?" He said, "Young man, don't you know? If you have enough faith, no big cigar smoke can touch you, and you will be always in God's hand. Nothing can take you out of God's hand, and so you can smoke as many big cigars as you want. You'll never get lung cancer." Do you think the big cigar man was right or wrong? If you have faith, can you eat whatever you want, drink whatever you want, live however you want, and say, "But I just have enough faith, so it's, you know, it's not going to hurt me"? The Bible has a message for an end time generation. And that message is not only a message of spiritual health and mental health, it's also a message of physical health. We've been studying in this series the God's last message for the world. It's called the message of the three angels. It's found in the book of Revelation. And in Revelation 14, verse 6, it says, "And I saw another angel flying in the middle of heaven, having the everlasting gospel to them that dwell upon the earth, to be preached to every nation, kindred, tongue, and people, saying with a loud voice, fear God," that is, respect God, take God seriously, obey God, "and give glory to Him, for the hour of His judgment is come, and worship Him who made heaven, earth, the sea, and the fountains of waters." We discussed in our last program that to fear God means to obey Him, and that God is leading a generation of men and women in these last days of Earth's history to be totally committed to His will and live godly lives of obedience. As Jesus said in John 14, verse 15, "If you love Me, keep My commandments." But today, in this program, we want to look at what does it mean to give glory to God. Can I give glory to God if I'm abusing my body? Can I give glory to God if I'm taking toxic substances into my body? Am I giving glory to God smoking, drinking, vaping, etc.? Am I giving glory to God if I have a high fat, rich, sugary diet? What does it mean to give glory to God? What is God calling us to do in this final message to mankind that says, fear God and give glory to Him? What does it mean to give glory to God? How do we do that? Let's go to the book of Corinthians, 1 Corinthians chapter 6. Here in Scripture, we have clear instructions what it means to give glory to God. 1 Corinthians chapter 6, and here Scripture says, "Do you not know that your body is the temple of the Holy Spirit, who is in you, which you have from God, and you're not your own? For you're bought with a price, therefore glorify God in your body and in your spirit, which are God's." So the Scripture teaches that our bodies are the temple of the Holy Spirit. And as the temple of the Holy Spirit, God invites us to glorify Him. I remember I was helping a lady quit smoking once, and as I was helping her, everything we tried, she couldn't quit. And one day I came to her home and she said, Pastor Mark, I've quit. I said, "What was the key?" She said, "I began to visualize my body as the temple of the Holy Spirit. And I began to visualize God living within me through His Spirit. And then I said, every cigarette that I take and smoke, every time I inhale that tobacco smoke, I'm really choking the Spirit of God. Pastor Mark, I can't do that anymore. If my body is the temple of God, I want to treat it like that temple." How do we give glory to God in these temples of ours? 1 Corinthians chapter 10, verse 31 puts it this way. "Therefore, whether you eat or drink, or whatever you do, do all to the glory of God." So, eating and drinking, we eat and drink to the glory of God. The things that we take into our body either are defiling our bodies or we're giving glory to God in our bodies. Our bodies are not a plaything. They're a temple. The temple of the Holy Spirit. How we treat our bodies indicates our appreciation for our Creator. Let's suppose someone gave you a magnificent piece of art. That piece of art was by Leonardo da Vinci or Michelangelo, say. It could be a sculpture by da Vinci or a picture by Michelangelo. And let's suppose you decided to take that sculpture and paint it all different colors, defiling the sculpture. It would be a disrespect to the artist. Or let's suppose you wanted to touch up on some of the great masters of paintings, or you just painted over them in modern art. This indeed would be disrespect. So we disrespect God if we defile the highest thing of all creation. There's nothing higher in the created world that God has done than created our bodies. These bodies are created in the image of God. You remember what it says in Genesis chapter 1. You go back to creation, and in Genesis chapter 1, the Bible talks about the fact that we are created in the very image of God. Genesis chapter 1, verse 27, the scripture says, "So God created man in his own image. In the image of God, he created him. Male and female, he created them." What does it mean that we create an image of God? There's a physical resemblance, certainly. There is a mental resemblance. We can think, we can reason, we can choose. We are spiritual beings. All of this, physically, mentally, emotionally, spiritually, we're created in the image of God. Our goal is to preserve the image of God in humanity. And we do that by following basic health principles to preserve the physical image of God. We preserve the mental image of God by filling our minds with the very Word of God. And through His Word, our minds are changed. The Bible talks about the renewing of our mind. And so our goal is to preserve the very image of God, to prepare for the soon return of Jesus in our world. In 1 Thessalonians chapter 5, the Bible talks about the fact that God indeed has for us a plan in these last days of Earth's history, a plan in which we are to be preserved physically, mentally, spiritually. So what we eat, what we drink, what we take into our bodies makes a dramatic difference. 1 Thessalonians chapter 5, verse 23 and 24. And the Bible puts it this way. 1 Thessalonians chapter 5. "Now may the God of peace himself sanctify you." What does it mean to sanctify you? To make you holy completely. How much completely? "May your whole spirit," that is your mental attitude. You know, sometimes we say this person has a gentle spirit, they have a kind spirit, they have an angry spirit. "May your whole spirit, your soul," that's your spiritual faculties, "and your body be preserved blameless unto the coming of the Lord Jesus Christ. He who calls you is faithful, and he also will do it." The scripture says that God is faithful, and if we dedicate our bodies to him, he will enable us to glorify himself in these bodies of ours. I've seen people struggle with terrible addictions. Some have struggled with drug addiction. Some have been addicted to alcohol. Some have been addicted to tobacco. And I've seen God move powerfully in their lives. I remember on one occasion I was studying the Bible with a woman who had a terrible smoking addiction. And she really wanted to quit, but didn't seem to have the strength, didn't seem to have the willpower. So we studied the Bible. And I remember coming to Philippians chapter 4 with her in verse 13 that says, "I can do all things through Christ who strengthens me." And I said, and I'll call her name Joy. I said, "Joy, do you believe that?" She said, "Well, I know that Jesus can do it, but I don't know if I can." I said, "Now, wait a minute. What does the text say? I can do all things through who? Christ, who strengthens me." She said, "But I'm so weak." I said, "Yeah, but Jesus is strong." She said, but I don't have much of a will." "But no, but Jesus can strengthen your will." And she was just hesitating and struggling. So I said to her, "Well, Joy, take out your pen. I want you to write something. I can do all things, and then I want you to write, except quit smoking, through Jesus Christ who strengthened me." And she looked at me and said, "Pastor Mark, I'm not going to do that. I'm not going to write in my Bible, I can do all things except quit smoking through Jesus Christ." I said, "Carol, do you believe it? I want you to put your finger on this text and say, by the grace of God, I claim the promises of God. I can do all things through Christ who strengthens me." And she said, "Pastor Mark, I believe it. I can't do it, but Jesus can. I am weak, but he is strong. I'm frail, but he's mighty." And we claim the promises of God, and God gave that woman victory. Now, certainly, I helped her. I told her that when she got a craving, I wanted her to start drinking water that would help to flush the nicotine out of her system. I told her that I wanted her to start taking walks right after the meal, her meals, rather than sitting down in the chair that was saturated with tobacco and the curtain saturated with tobacco. Get out, take a walk. We helped her in many ways get on a better physical lifestyle program. She was rejoicing that now she had victory through Jesus Christ our Lord, and now she could glorify God through that victory.
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9: I remember another occasion I was helping a group of middle-aged adults over alcohol. And we claimed the promises of God, that God could deliver them from their addiction to alcohol. And there was a given night that they brought all their alcohol into their kitchen. They went and got their Budweiser beer cans out of the refrigerator. They went and got their Johnny Walker whiskey out and put it on the table. They went and took all of their alcohol. And we claimed the promises of God and began to sing, "Praise God, whom all blessings flow." We read to them the promises of God and read to them, for example, 1 John chapter 5. "This is the confidence we have in Him." And I said, "Where's the confidence? Is the confidence in ourselves?" "No, Pastor. This is the confidence that we have in Him. If we ask anything according to His will, He hears us." Is it your will? Is it God's will for you to give up this addictive alcohol that's destroying your brain cells? "Yes, Pastor." Do you have confidence that you can do it? "No, Pastor." "Do you have confidence that He can do it?" "Yes, Pastor." This is the confidence we have where? In Him. That if we ask anything according to His will, what does He do? He hears us. Whatsoever we ask, we know that we have the petitions we desired of Him. We took that alcohol. We began to sing, "Praise God, whom all blessings so I took the can of beer, Budweiser, and opened it up and handed it to this young woman. And I said to her, "Go pour this down the sink." And took the Johnny Walker whiskey, unscrewed the top, popped the corks, poured it down the sink. We sang and the whole place stunk like alcohol, but they had victory in Jesus Christ our Lord. I remember a young man struggling with drugs, really going through a terrible, terrible struggle. He had been abusing drugs since he was just in his early teens. His brain was becoming fried. And I said, "Look, I know that God can renew and restore all those years." You know, sometimes when we abuse our bodies pay the toll of that. Our minds pay the toll of that. And it becomes extremely difficult to reestablish a good, healthy practice in our lives. And so as I was talking to this young man, he wanted to be free. He wanted to be liberated from the drugs that were destroying his body. And I read to him these words in Joel chapter 2. "So I will restore the years that the swarming locust," and for that I substitute the drugs have eaten, that alcohol has destroyed, "that I'll restore the years. You'll eat in plenty and be satisfied and praise the name of your Lord who's done wondrously with you." I said, "Look, you can give God glory in your body. God is going to restore the years." And you know, that young man had victory. He was clean. He eventually went on to study for the ministry and became a powerful preacher for our Lord Jesus Christ. I don't know what you're struggling with. Maybe alcohol. You want to give it up, but it's tough. You become addicted to it. Maybe it's tobacco. Maybe it's vaping. Maybe it's marijuana. Maybe for you, it's some other drug addiction. Or maybe, just maybe, your appetite is out of control. You're not living in harmony with God's will. You're not glorifying God with the things you put in your mouth. And your stomach has become your God. Maybe for you, you're abusing your body through the things you eat. But here, the Apostle Paul speaks to you in Romans chapter 12. Romans chapter 12. We're going to look there at verse 1. God is speaking to you. God is moving in your life. The Apostle Paul writes to the church at Rome, I beseech you, that is, I urge you, I appeal to you, therefore, brothers, by the mercy of God, we can never have victory in any of these issues in our life except by the mercy of God, except through the grace of God, except through the power of God, that you present your bodies. Now notice, it's a choice that you present your bodies. The word body is there is a Greek word sumata. It's the sum of all we have physically, mentally, spiritually, that you present. God is not going to come down and take that tobacco out of your mouth. He's not going to tie your hands behind your back so you don't long for the drug anymore and reach for it. He's not going to keep you from walking into the store to buy another bottle of alcohol. Neither is he going to keep you from eating the third serving of sugar-laden desserts that are simply destroying your health. He's not going to deny you eating the diet that is fat-rich, high in cholesterol. He's not going to do that. You present your body by the mercies of God. The Holy Spirit convicts you of what you ought to do, but you must choose to do it. The Bible says in James 4, verse 7 and 8, submit yourselves to God and resist the devil, and he'll flee from you. We do the submitting, and as we do, God gives us the power. We present our bodies, and God gives us the strength. God gives us the power to be overcomers. I beseech you, Paul says, I'm urging you, brethren, by the mercies of God, through the grace of God, present your bodies a living sacrifice, holy, acceptable to God, which is your reasonable service. Don't be conformed to this world. In other words, don't let the world squeeze you into its mold, because everybody else is drinking in the party. Doesn't mean you have to do that. Because everybody else has a fat, rich diet, doesn't mean you can't make a change in your diet to be more healthful with fruits, nuts, grains, vegetables. Don't be conformed to the world, but be transformed by the renewing of your mind, that you may prove what is good and acceptable and perfect will of God. You see, God is not going to hold back anything that is good for us. God's not going to hold back anything that is best for us. The book of Revelation is a book that prepares us for the last days of Earth's history. I saw another angel flying in the middle of heaven, having the everlasting gospel to preach to those that dwell on the earth, to every nation, kindred, tongue, and people, saying with a loud voice, fear God and do what? Give glory to Him. And how do we give glory to God? Whatever you eat or drink, or whatever you do, give glory to God. We give glory to God in our lifestyle. We give glory to God in what we watch on television. We give glory to God in what we listen to in music. We give glory to God where we go. We give glory to God with what we put into our bodies. What we put into our bodies is either breaking down that body, tearing down the health that God has given us, destroying the image of God, or it is enhancing that image. But somebody says, Pastor Mark, does God really care about our health? The Bible is abundantly plain. He does. God wants you to live the abundant life. Jesus said, the thief comes not but for to kill, to steal, and destroy. But Jesus says, I've come that they might have life and have it more abundantly. Christ wants you to live the abundant life. Satan wants you to have your health destroyed. In 3 John 2, it becomes very clear. Now, this is little John. You have the Gospel of John. Then right before the book of Jude, right before Revelation, you have 3 John. And in 3 John 2, we read, Beloved, I pray that you may prosper in all things and be in health, just as your soul prospers. What does John say? This is the same John that wrote the book of Revelation. He says, Beloved, I pray that you may prosper in all things and be in health, just as your soul prospers. God wants you, my friend, to have good health. God wants you to have abundant health. God wants you to be healthy and well. But yet the devil wants to destroy our health. But the decision is yours. The decision is mine. As the Holy Spirit impresses our hearts, as the Holy Spirit brings conviction to our mind, as the Holy Spirit prompts us, and we make decisions for Christ and eternity, and make a decision to glorify God in our body, to preserve the image of God in our lives and not tear down that image. As we make those decisions, God empowers us. God strengthens us. We cannot do it without Him, but He won't do it without us. A friend of mine tells the story of his father, who when he was becoming a Christian, had a terrible, terrible struggle with tobacco. And they lived out on a farm, and his dad was chewing tobacco. And he would chew and chew and chew. Then he said, "Oh, I can't do this anymore." And he'd spit the chew of tobacco into his hand, and he'd take that tobacco early in the morning, and he'd throw it as far as he could out into the cornfield. My friend then, with a smile, said often at lunch, his dad would be walking up and down those corn rows. What do you think he was doing? He was looking for the tobacco that he threw out in the morning. If you were God, would you let him find it, or would you hide it? You see, God respects his freedom of will, and if that man goes out and looks long enough, he may find it. God's not going to hide it from him. The key in glorifying God in your body, the key in preserving the image of God in your life, is yielding to the promptings of the Holy Spirit and surrendering your mind and heart to the Spirit. Are you willing to do that?
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9: Are you willing to say, "Jesus, I surrender my life to you. I don't want to take into my body anything that's not in harmony with your will." What we take into our bodies not only affects our physical health, it affects our mental and spiritual health. If alcohol destroys the frontal lobe of the brain, that's where the Holy Spirit communicates. So when we abuse our bodies, we not only destroy physical health in those bodies, but we destroy the finer sensitivity of the brain where the Holy Spirit wants to communicate. God is speaking to you right now. In the last days of Earth's history, there's a message that echoes and re-echoes down the stream of time. It says, "Glorify God in your bodies." Are you willing to say, "Lord, I present my body to you as an offering, as a living sacrifice"? Would you like to do that right now as we pray? Father in heaven, thank you so much for the messages from the book of Revelation. We see that deep calls to deep and shallow calls to shallow. You're calling us to something deeper. You're calling us not simply to say, "Oh, Jesus, I love you," but to say, "Jesus, I love you enough to live in harmony with your will. I want to restore your image in my body. I want to glorify you in my body." Oh, Father, we pray that Jesus will be near us. We pray that Jesus will fill us with his love, his grace, his goodness. We pray that we can glorify Christ in our bodies and that we will be filled with the Holy Spirit to represent you before a waiting world and a watching universe. Prepare us for your soon coming. And just now, give us the strength as we present our bodies to you as a living sacrifice. In Jesus' name, amen.
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5: It's time for something I like to call cool stories from sports. My name's Daniel. I like sports. You like sports? The fun part about sports is not just the winning and losing, my team, your team. It's more of kind of the stories that come out of that and the way people will handle themselves in difficult times or great times and kind of the lessons we can learn from that. So an example of that recently was I was watching the soccer game, big, big championship soccer game, one of the biggest in the world, and player had a chance to keep the game going. They had a penalty shootout to decide who was going to win, and well, he missed the penalty by a lot. lost the game. And while he is distraught, player on the other team who happens to be a teammate of his when they play internationally, they're from the same country, he comes over to console him while his friends are all celebrating their championship victory. And I thought that was kind of a cool moment. And there are a lot of those. So I just thought I'd share that one with you.
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10: 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Welcome to Open My Eyes. 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
13: 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We're going on a ride filled with hope and encouragement found in songs and stories like these.
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If your child missed 9,000 basketball shots, well, you might try soccer. But 9,000 misses doesn't tell the whole story. 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
1: I'm Keith Stevens. It's interesting how successful people don't fear failure, but rather embrace it as a springboard to bigger and better things. Brian Sheely with Fellowship Home Loans shares an example from someone you may have heard of.
2: I've missed more than 9,000 shots in my career. I've lost almost 300 games. On 26 occasions, I've been entrusted to take the game-winning shot, and I missed. I have failed over and over again in my life, and that is why I succeed. Those are unique words on success from Michael Jordan, who many consider the greatest basketball player ever. Success and failure usually are seen as opposites, but Jordan saw failure as a springboard to his success. He's not alone. What obstacles are you facing right now? What mistake or what weakness is keeping you from the future you want to achieve? Maybe it's time you make peace with your failures and setbacks so that they can propel you to the successes God has planned just for you.
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You know, the average person thinks anywhere from 9,000 to 60,000 thoughts in a day. About 75%+ of our thoughts are negative. And so often times our thoughts are racing about things that, number one, aren't true, or number two, we really can't control. And I had to like deal with, what is your real fear? What's the deepest, darkest thing that could happen? And could you handle it? And would you be okay? And the answer is yes.

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6: It's a simple phrase, yes until no. But Jackie Dorman says we often live the opposite. She'll share more about that next on Keep the Faith.

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1: I'm Donna Cruz. The grass isn't green all of a sudden. 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And Jackie Dorman says the same is true in your relationships. 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
2: I always teach my students to expect the unexpected, right? This is how we want to live our lives in every area. We want to believe in suddenlies, and a suddenly really isn't a suddenly. There's no such thing as a one-hit wonder. There's so much time that's been spent in preparation before that magical moment. And so that's what this is all about, getting your heart ready so that whenever, however it happens, you can step into it with full confidence and just know that you are ready for it. I believe in a concept called it's a yes until it's a no. So a lot of people are living their lives just hard no after no after no. And that's why they're not open to new experiences, because they have those walls up. But if you live your life as God-defended instead of self-defended, you can say yes to things. You can step towards them until there is a deal breaker, until there actually is a real red flag. And when there is that deal breaker, you'll know it. And that's when you let go and move on.

0: There's a seat for you on the front porch, so settle in. Steve Brown is a story worth hearing and sharing. And we've teamed up with Steve and the rest of our friends at Key Life to help make encouragement contagious right here on Keep the Faith.
1: 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Every morning in Africa, a gazelle wakes up. He knows he's got to run faster than the fastest lion or he's going to get killed. Every morning, a lion wakes up, and he knows he's got to outrun the slowest gazelle, or he's going to starve to death. It doesn't matter if you're a lion or a gazelle, when the sun comes up, you better start running. You ever feel that way? Don't. Life isn't a jungle, and the Lion of Judah is your protector. Get moving. But wait, you don't have to run. He'll go with you. I'm Steve Brown. You think about that. Share what you just heard with a friend. 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
2: I'm David Sams, host of Keep the Faith's podcast called CIA, Contagious Influencers of America. 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
3: Through all these seasons, I'm still believing you're my promised land.
2: Now, it's just been a few years since Toby had a great personal tragedy. He shares with us about his journey through the pain and how it's affected his music, like the goodness.
4: I just lost my firstborn son at 21 years old, and I kept writing because it was just a way to just kind of deal with the grief a little bit. But I wrote a lot of really hard, sad songs, 21 years, a song called Everything About You. But yeah, I just thought, man, I guess it's an up-tempo song's not in me. And then I kind of started writing this song, Help Is On The Way, which was up-tempo. But it wasn't happy. It was intense.
3: It may be midnight or midday. It's never early, never late.
4: And then I actually kind of started to believe that help is on the way for me.

needs on my behalf. He's getting ready to go in with me and help me. So I definitely thought, okay, I wrote an up-tempo song, but it's still a tenth. I just thought, there's no way I'll ever write a joyful song again. That's impossible. But when I started to experience these little, I don't know, these little rods of light in the valley, that's how I see it in my mind. I'm like walking through this valley, tree covered, and there's these shafts of light coming through the trees that where God is saying, I love you, son. Like, I care for you. I know what you're walking through. And I started to recognize God's goodness. And that's when I wrote that song called The Goodness.

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When I saw an airline film of what happens when the cabin loses pressure and oxygen, it's different than I thought. They get really loopy, which in essence is terrifying to remind us that we're not going to be in our right minds if we don't put our mask on first. So I always say, I'm going to breathe really deeply, and then I'm going to go back knowing that I'm better than I was before.

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3: I was living in Mexico for the last 3 years, and I had went down there with an addiction to alcohol. And that addiction landed me in a homeless shelter 1,000 miles across the border. I lost my condominium, my truck, my job. All my money was gone, and I was dropped off in a homeless shelter, and they fed me and let me stay there for 7 days. But in my heart, I knew I had an addiction to alcohol, and I couldn't stop drinking. Last year, I got on my knees and asked God for help. I gave my whole heart to my Lord and Savior. And even though I was flat broke, I was home in 4 days. My daughter got word that Dad was coming home, and she found me in the airport. And I checked into a rehab, and God is using me in amazing ways now. I have 19 months of sobriety, and I give my testimony and tell everyone that if you surrender to God and get help, that an alcoholic like me can stay sober. And my grandkids are in my life. My granddaughter and my grandson know their grandfather, and they've never known me as an alcoholic.

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7: A lot to be thankful for on this thankful Thursday. Thankful you're here. 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
8: He's saying to these Jews, he's the Messiah, the cornerstone.
9: Pastor Brett Metter details Peter's bold confrontation to the religious leaders with the gospel.
8: Peter's connecting all the dots. He's saying, this is the stone which was set at naught of you builders, which has become the head of the corner. He's saying, all you guys, Sanhedrin, remember the prophecy of the psalmist. You guys have fulfilled this prophecy. You're the fulfillment of Psalm 118. You're the builders, and you've rejected the chief cornerstone, Jesus Christ.
9: Chapter 4 records the growing opposition against the early church after Peter and John healed a lame man and then preached Jesus Christ to the astonished crowd. Arrested by the religious leaders, the gospel of Jesus remained the message of the determined Peter. Pastor Brett Metter draws a lesson of remaining faithful even when facing opposition in today's word.
8: In Acts chapter 4, you kind of need to know the setup because it's sort of a response to what happened in chapter 3. But we saw the man that was crippled sitting there at the gate beautiful. As you go into the temple, people, you know, worshipers going into the temple, they'd pass this guy crying out for alms, alms for the poor, alms for the poor. He'd been crippled from his mother's womb. But about 3 o'clock in the afternoon, Peter and John went up to the temple to pray for the hour of prayer. And on the way, they saw this crippled man who was crying out for alms. And Peter stopped and looked at him, and he said, look at us. And the man looked at him, expecting to give, you know, to get some money from Peter and John. But Peter and John said, silver and gold have I none, but such as I have give unto thee, in the name of Jesus Christ of Nazareth, rise up and walk. And Peter reaches with his right hand and pulls this guy up from his crippled condition, crippled from his mother's womb. And the man stands up, and then he starts walking and then leaping and praising God. There's this guy busted a move on the Temple Mount, walking and leaping. And everybody wondered, the story says, because they knew the guy was crippled. They'd seen him there for 40 years, sitting at the same gate day after day. And now he's walking and leaping and praising God. And they wondered, it says. Some gave glory to God, but there were others who saw what was going on here, and they were grieved. Why are they grieved? Well, that's where chapter 4 picks up. Let's look at verse 1 of chapter 4. As they spake unto the people, the priests and the captain of the temple and the Sadducees came upon them, being grieved that they taught the people and preached through Jesus the resurrection from the dead. And they laid hands on them and put them in hold unto the next day, for it was now eventide. These first three verses kind of set up the story where the main group here are the Sadducees. Now, when Jesus walked on the earth and was ministering, his primary group that didn't like him was the Pharisees. And they were going around nitpicking at everything Jesus did. And remember, the Pharisees were keepers of the law, legalists. In fact, they were the ones who would promote the traditions of men. You know, there was the laws of Moses, and Jesus perfectly fulfilled the law of Moses. But when it came to the dumb traditions, the Pharisees and the Jews had come up for centuries about those laws of Moses. Jesus didn't observe those traditions of men. And he also corrected them all the time, saying, you guys have missed the whole thing by making your dumb rules. I'm not going to follow those rules. And so that was one of the reasons they condemned Jesus and his ministry and his disciples. So those are the Pharisees. But in this case, it's the priests, but it seems like the Sabbath.

0: Sadducees are now at the leadership of this. Now, the Sadducees didn't give Jesus as much trouble as he was walking on the earth. And here's the reason why. They're the liberal theologians, if you would, the Sadducees. But they had a particular belief. They believed that when you died, you just ceased to exist. They did not believe in the resurrection. That's why they were sad, you see. If this is all there is in this life, if this is all you have, and when you die, you just kick the bucket and cease to exist, life could be pretty miserable. For most of the world, you think, man, what's this all about? But when you're a Christian and you have the hope of the life after that's eternal with Christ in heaven, then it makes you realize, wow, there's something really to look forward to. But the Sadducees, I hope you're not Sadducee, because if you accept Christ and if you believe in Jesus and repent of your sins, the Bible says you'll be saved and you'll have eternal life through him. Don't miss that. That makes you glad, you see. Be a glad, you see, not a Sadducee or a Pharisee. Anyway, in this story, the Sadducees are grieved. Isn't that something? They're grieved. And why? It says, because Peter and John and those guys taught the people and preached through Jesus the resurrection from the dead. And so what does it mean they laid hands on them? It just doesn't mean that they started praying for them. Some of you Christians are like, oh, they prayed, they laid hands. That's a figure of speech or term we use. But not in this case. They laid hands on him, grabbed him, and dragged him and threw him in jail. So Peter and John are in jail overnight. And the next morning, they're forced to sort of stand before this trial of these Sadducees, but also there's a list of people that are there, and these are the bigwigs. And I want you to kind of sense, this is the same group that Jesus would be tried. Remember, they apprehended Jesus in the Garden of Gethsemane that night, took him to Caiaphas's house, and had this weird kangaroo court at night with Caiaphas. But the Jews tried Jesus in sort of this unfair trial. Now, we're seeing sort of a repeat. This is the same thing. These are the same people that ended up crucifying Jesus with their kangaroo court, their dumb trial they did on Jesus. It was totally unfair and not even real. Now Peter and John are in the exact same situation Jesus was, with the exact same people that condemned Jesus to death. So the situation, most people say, man, this is dire. What do you think the disciples are going to do? Are they going to freak out? Are they going to panic? Are they going to be shaken in their sandals? Well, the story goes on in verse 4. It says, howbeit, many of them which heard the word believed, and the number of the men was about 5,000. So even though Peter and John get thrown into jail that night, man, the Lord is on the move. People are being saved. We went from, in Acts chapter 2, 3,000 people were saved. Now the group is up to 5,000, it says here. And you know, one of the things I think that's so cool about this that I want you to kind of note, this is a big church in Jerusalem. You gotta understand, you know, Jerusalem at that time was a big city for those times, but it was really a pretty small city compared to our times. And it's all happening within a few months. In a few months, suddenly a mega church here in the book of Acts, 5,000 people in Jerusalem. That's a big church now. And they meet in the temple in this big setting with lots of people. But here's the difference. Here's the thing. Every time numbers are mentioned in the book of Acts about the church, it always tells us why the church was growing. And I think this is the key right here. I wish pastors would just read this and catch this, because if you really care about people, and not just to grow a big church, but care about people, how do you get people to come to church? Well, it says right here in our text, verse 4, howbeit, many of them which heard the word believed, and the number of the men was 5,000. Turn the page backward to chapter 2, if you would. And let's go to the first numbering there when we came to the 3,000, verse 41. Chapter 2, verse 41. It says, then they that gladly received his word were baptized. And the same day there were added to them 3,000 souls. Well, every time. In fact, let me fast forward without changing. Look at Acts chapter 6. It says, and the word of God increased, and the number of the disciples multiplied in Jerusalem greatly, and a great company of the priests were obedient to the faith. If people care about church growth, or even think about it, it's really quite simple. I believe people today, particularly in America, are starving for God's word. And there's these churches trying to get people to come, and the one thing they're leaving out is the word of God. They might tack on a verse on the screen maybe once in a while. But I would say, go through the Bible. Read the word of God. It's so key to make that our focus. And so in our text, they gladly received the word. They had 3,000 people. Here in chapter 4, we see a similar thing. Verse 4, howbeit many of them which heard the word believed, and now they're at 5,000 people. And if you ask people, why do people come to Athey Creek? Because it's a mega church. Nope. It's a large church because I think people are just really hungry for God's word. I think they don't care as much about the pastor's opinions or what the slickest attire is. The thing that actually draws people, I think, is people are just really hungry for God's word. And man, I wish there were more churches around America that would catch this simple thing. It's so simple. It's almost profound. So the word increased. Well, that's the good news. But the bad news is now Peter and John, they're in jail. Now they're put in front of the court of the Sanhedrin. It says here in verse 5, and it came to pass on the morrow that their rulers and elders and scribes and Annas, the high priest, and Caiaphas and John, not John the apostle, different John, and Alexander, and as many as were of the kindred of the high priest were gathered together at Jerusalem. So this is, like I said, that same group. So we've got, you know, the Sanhedrin, which is a 71-member organization of religious leaders. They needed 23 members to have a quorum. So there's at least 23 members of the Sanhedrin here in this particular trial of Peter and John. And in verse 7 it says, and when they had set them in the midst, they asked, by what power or by what name have you done this? Now, what are they asking? They're asking the guy that was healed in the previous chapter that was walking and leaping and praising God, by what power have you done this miracle? Now, these religious guys are doing something that is actually biblical, if you would. Because in the books of Moses, the Torah, the law, it says that you're to try those people that are doing miracles and make sure they're not doing it in any other name than that of Jehovah, the God of Moses there at the burning bush, the I am that I am, the God of Abraham, Isaac, and Jacob. There's no other name people should do that under. You know, they had kind of a list of things. If they do a miracle or if they have a dream or a vision by any other name or worshiping any other God, of course, or enticing others to be drawn away from Jehovah to some other name, then the law of Moses said you're to take those guys and stone them to death. So these guys sound pious by asking the, it actually comes from Deuteronomy chapter 13 for you note takers. That's where that law was. And they're actually doing something that's kind of biblical, but have you ever known someone to do something biblical, but for ulterior motives? Their motive was not to seek righteousness. Their motive was to try to figure out a way to stone these guys to death. And this is why they're doing this. They realize they're going to probably say something that's going to get them into trouble. So they ask them this powerful question. They're not concerned about righteousness or correct things. They're actually just using the scriptures for their own means. I hope you don't do that. I hope we don't do that. So by what name, they said, have you done this? Well, I love this. Verse 8, it says, then Peter, filled with the Holy Ghost. Filled with the Holy Ghost. That's huge. This is big. Peter, filled with the Holy Ghost, said unto them, you rulers of the people and elders of Israel, if we this day be examined of the good deed done to the impotent man, by what means he is made whole, be it known to you all and to all the people of Israel that by the name of Jesus Christ of Nazareth, whom you crucified, whom God raised from the dead, even by him doth this man stand here before you whole. Does Peter sound timid here? Is he shaking in his sandals? Peter, in chapter 20 of the book of John, we saw him shaking in his sandals with the other disciples in the upper room for fear of the Jews. What Jews? These very Jews, the ones that crucified Jesus. They were freaked out up in the upper room. And if you remember what happened there, Jesus appears to them in that upper room in the resurrection. And then he breathes on them and says, receive ye the Holy Ghost. And so they received the Holy Ghost. That was the Holy Spirit now is in them. And then Jesus said, I want you to go and wait in Jerusalem for the Holy Spirit's not only going to be in you, but he will come upon you. And so there in Acts chapter 1, Jesus said, you'll have power, dunamis, remember that? And power will come upon you by the Spirit. So there in Acts chapter 2, they're up in an upper room just waiting on the Holy Spirit. And then the rushing wind and the tongues of fire and all that stuff that we saw in Acts chapter 2. Now, these disciples, they're just not your ordinary disciples. They're filled with the Holy Spirit. This is the disciple we're seeing right now, is the Holy Ghost is upon Peter. I love that. Filled with the Holy Ghost, he says, by what name do you do this? It's by the name of Jesus Christ of Nazareth, whom you crucified. Wow, that's bold. That's getting in your grill just a smidge. That's what Peter's doing here. And I love it. And he says, by Jesus Christ of Nazareth, whom you crucified, God has raised this man up. Now, the danger here is that they're thinking, ha-ha, we got him because he said Jesus Christ of Nazareth, and that's not the name of Jehovah, so we're going to be able to stone him to death. But Peter goes on, check out what he says in verse 11. This is the stone which was set at naught of you builders, which has become the head of the corner. Now, what I love about this is Peter's doing a good Bible teaching technique. If you're a Bible teacher or you teach a Bible study, one of the greatest things you can do is when you're teaching in the New Testament, reach back into the Old Testament. The Bible is just such a beautiful integrated message system. Peter's doing the technique that's right on the money. He says, remember the prophecy of the psalmist is what he's saying. And in your margin, if you have a margin reference Bible, it probably says what scripture? Psalm 118 verse 22 is where he's quoting this idea. Now, before we get into that, this boldness, I just can't admire Peter enough. He's just so different. He's not a foot-in-the-mouth Peter. He's the spirit-filled, powerful preacher Peter. And you just see a very different guy and how we all need that. And it's not by might nor by power, but by the Spirit, saith the Lord of hosts. And that's what we're seeing here with our own eyes. And how much do you and I need the power of the Holy Spirit? We live in a time where to be a Christian who's bold in their faith can get you into trouble. If you're a bold Christian and you don't bow down to the demands of the world, today they're cramming that stuff down your throat. But if you're bold, you're considered a hater even. I'm not saying boldness means meanness or disrespect, but at the same time, boldness, you know, if at your work you must use these pronouns of this person. Well, Brett, that's not loving if you don't use the proper pronouns. No, the Bible tells us in 1 Corinthians 13 that love actually rejoices in the truth and does not stand with iniquity. We don't do that. That's not real love. To just use somebody's pronouns, that's actually not loving. Even the world's cramming that down our throats. Be nice and use the proper pronouns. Not really. That's not truth. So it's not loving to use those pronouns. Here's the thing that we have to remember. The world's doing the same thing the Sanhedrin's doing to Peter, James, and John. But I like the boldness here. Boldness doesn't mean meanness. It doesn't mean weirdness. Please don't do that. Don't be bold in a weird way. Also bold in a mean way. Don't do that. But here, Peter's being bold. I worry that there's too many Christians today that we're shaking in our sandals. We're like the disciples of Acts chapter 20, not the disciple of Acts chapter 4. You know, it's this proverb that says this in Proverbs chapter 28, verse 1. It says, the wicked flee when no man pursueth, but the righteous are as bold as a lion. Don't you see Peter here? He's like more like a lion. He's kind of going after these guys. He's not, you know, balking back or freaked out. He's just declaring the truth. But the wicked flee when no one's chasing them. I feel like that's where Christianity largely is today. We're afraid and we don't want to offend and everybody's told us, be quiet, you know, don't shake things up too much. But I love that Peter speaks the truth, but he's not just, you know, going off on a rampage. He's actually saying, this is that which you see in the scriptures from the Psalms. This whole sermon is backed up with scripture. That's kind of the key thing. What you're doing is backed up with scripture. What scripture is he referring to? Well, I already showed you in your margin. It says Psalm 118, but here's what it says in Psalm 118. If we go back to the scripture in Psalm 118 verse 22, it says, the stone which the builders refused has become the headstone of the corner. This is the Lord's doing. It is marvelous in our eyes. This is the day which the Lord hath made. We will rejoice and be glad in it. Now, this is the prophecy given by the psalmist that says that there's a stone that's going to be rejected by the builders, but that rejected stone is going to become the headstone or the chief stone or the cornerstone, as it's called in the Bible. And this is a marvelous thing. Well, what's so marvelous about that? Well, the psalmist here is giving a prophecy, and the Jews kind of wondered, well, wonder what this is about. But there's an oral tradition of the Jews that's kind of interesting. When they were building Solomon's temple, the rule was they didn't want to hear a hammer or a chisel hewing out stones for the temple in Jerusalem. They wanted to be perfectly silent and worshipful. So when they got the stones, they quarried the Jerusalem limestones there miles away, these huge stones that they were chiseling and hammering. And they basically prefabbed the whole thing several miles away and got it all done. And then they took it all apart. To this day, they don't know how they moved these stones back, you know, 2,000 years ago. How did they move these giant, some of the stones are as big as 40 feet by 10 feet by 10 feet. They're like as big as a school bus. How did they move them and put them in place? That's an amazing feat of architecture and engineering. But all that to say, they brought all these stones in and stacked them and built Solomon's temple. But here's the thing. There's a legend, a myth, whether it's true or not, we don't really know, but it's oral tradition of the Jews. That when Solomon's builders were building the temple, they got all the stones there and they found this one stone. Like, what's this stone? We don't even know where this, what's this stone all about? And it was a big stone, but they just said, yeah, whatever. And they tossed it aside saying, this must have just snuck in the mix. It's not even supposed to be here. So they rejected that first stone. And then they went to try to build the temple. But when they did that, it was all not working out. And they're like, what's wrong with this? And then they realized they hadn't found the proper cornerstone, the chief stone. And they thought, where's our chief stone? They're like, hey, that's the one we just threw out. And they had to go back and get the stone that they rejected, bring it back in, and set it in place. And it would set everything. You'd set that stone perfectly because it would set the rest of the building based on its being plumb and in the proper trajectory and lines. And it was important to have the perfect chief cornerstone. Otherwise, the whole building is going to be a mess. So they finally put the chief cornerstone where it was supposed to be. Okay, so that's the story. And the psalmist is saying, the stone which the builders refused has become the headstone of the corner. This is the Lord's doing. So there's the prophecy. What's that? Peter's connecting all the dots. He's in Sanhedrin, Caiaphas, Annas, John, Alexander, all you guys, Sanhedrin. You guys have fulfilled this prophecy. You're the fulfillment of Psalm 118. You're the builders, and you've rejected the chief cornerstone, Jesus Christ. You see what he's doing there? You know, they're saying, what name are you doing this? And he says, the name of Jesus Christ, which, by the way, is the chief cornerstone that you guys rejected. And it's the fulfillment of the Messiah. He's saying to these Jews, he's the Messiah, the cornerstone that you rejected. And so this idea of the stones of Jerusalem and the chief cornerstone, this is something that was very familiar to them. They lived with these Jerusalem stones. And Peter's saying, remember the little story about the chief cornerstone that was rejected? That's exactly what you guys just did. Now, Peter would jump on this even more in his epistle. For example, he writes all about this in 1 Peter chapter 2, verse 4, when he says, Jesus, to whom, coming as unto a living stone, disallowed indeed of men, that's rejected by the Sanhedrin and those guys, but chosen of God and precious, you also as lively or living stones, he's speaking to the church now, are built up a spiritual house as and holy priesthood to offer up spiritual sacrifices acceptable to God by Jesus Christ. Wherefore, also it is contained in the scripture, behold, I lay in Zion, that's Jerusalem, a chief cornerstone, elect, precious, and he that believeth on him shall not be confounded. This is Peter articulating beautifully that whole picture of the chief cornerstone that would be rejected, but it's really the whole enchilada. You got to have that stone. And guess what? Who are the other stones that are going to be built around the cornerstone? Us, the church of Jesus Christ. You are living stones, it says here, built up a spiritual house. This is a beautiful picture of what we as Christians, we get to connect to the perfect chief cornerstone. And that's what sets things straight. And then as we're built, we're a house, we're the church of God, which is such a beautiful thing. And it's acceptable to God by Jesus Christ.
1: 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And you're listening to Today's Word. I invite you to stay right there as Pastor Brett will join me here to talk about using different translations of the Bible to preach. But first, let me tell you a little bit more about Brett Metter. He's the senior pastor of Athey Creek Church just outside of Portland, Oregon. Brett's been the pastor of Athey Creek for 30 years, where he goes verse by verse in his study of the Bible. 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All right, well, Pastor Brett is with me now. You know, one of the things that people will notice with your verse-by-verse study in God's Word is that you enjoy using the King James Version of the Bible. Why is that?
2: Well, Kurt, that's a great question. And first off, I always like to say this. If the King James Bible was good enough for Paul the Apostle, it's good enough for me. Now, of course, there's some people out there listening. No, I'm joking. Yeah. But actually, I joke about that because there are those who believe the King James is the only inspired English translation. And I'm not on board with that. You know, there are other great translations out there, and they're really great. I love the ESV. The New American Standard is solid, you know. But for me personally, I tend to use the King James Version for a few reasons. One, it is accuracy. It is a very literal word-for-word translation. two, I grew up with the King James Version, and I still love its style and beauty. And then number three, for me, it slows me down a bit and gives me a sense of weight. When I read the Bible in King James, I don't just blow through it quickly. I have to slow down and think about it. That said, I'll often reference other translations in my teaching because sometimes they help bring clarity. So it's really not about saying one is the only one translation. You know, it's about finding the Bible you'll actually read, understand, and apply to your life. So I'd say choose your favorite translation. And then if you're listening to my study in the King James, let it slow you down and, you know, give us time to think about what is being said. I think that's what the King James does for us.
3: 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Well, thank you, Pastor Brett, for that brief explanation. 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Well, next time, Pastor Brett will continue looking at the Acts of the Apostles, and we'll see the boldness of Peter and John to the leaders of their day. And the demonstration of such a bold witness is one for all believers to follow today. Today's Word with Pastor Brett Metter is an outreach of Athey Creek Church in West Lynn, Oregon.
4: That was Today's Word Radio, a pre-recorded program sponsored by Athey Creek Church on 99.5 KKLA. You ever get those verses of the day on your phone? Sometimes you're just kind of going about your day and you're like, oh, there it is. I have one at the top of my phone here, and it is Psalm 27, verse 14. My name's Daniel. And it says in the NIV, wait for the Lord, be strong and take heart and wait for the Lord. And it sort of reminded me of a prayer that I've had in different seasons of my life. Frankly, in this season of my life, where sometimes I feel like everything is just kind of static. And yes, there is the static when you should move and there should be action, but there are also other times where God's just saying, this is where I have, this is the season of life that you have. And what are you going to learn in maybe this season of stillness where there's not a lot going on, you're not moving a lot of different places, or maybe it doesn't feel like there's a lot going on, but maybe the work that I'm doing isn't what's happening outside, it's in you. And before you move on to the next phase of what I have for you, you need to learn some stuff about yourself. And I think that's what I'm learning in this season of my life. So as you think about Psalm 27, verse 14, just pray on it. Read it. What do you hear when you read, wait for the Lord?
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4: Thanks for sticking around, whether it's early or late for you here on KKLA. Pleasure to be with you. Thanks for being here. Up next, it's Glory to Glory. 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
14: The only reason why judgment's coming to these people that we've just read about, because they keep rejecting and rejecting and rejecting. They harden their hearts towards God. He knows the future. He knows exactly why he put you here. We live in a fallen world, but we have a God that loves us, a God that blesses us, a God that is there for us. He never leaves us. He'll never forsake you. So be encouraged. We just read the book of Revelation, the book that promises a threefold blessing. God is working everything out for good, even during the time of tribulation. See what happens when you apply the word of God and you realize, wait, God, I cannot.

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1: Revelation, as you know, and we're in chapter 9, verse 1. So chapter 9, verse 1. I'm prepared to, you know, with my notes, to do the whole chapter, but I don't know if we're going to do the whole chapter tonight. I don't want to rush through it, but we'll try to. Maybe we'll get through it. Maybe not. I do want to say something before we get started, especially because there's some really, you know, kind of scary things we're going to look at. Title of our message, I'll do that before I get too far, is Hell Comes to Earth. Hell comes to earth, and we're going to talk about that. So chapter 9, we're going to see hell itself coming to planet earth, and so we're going to look at that. We're going to look at the trumpet judgments and all. So we're going to look at, 5 and 6, the trumpets that will be blown and what's going to happen during that time. But before we get started again, I'd love to do this because it's so important to remind ourselves that the book of Revelation is the only book in the entire Bible that promises us a threefold, blessing. And it's good to be reminded of that, because when we look at these terrible things that are going to happen, we're not going to be here as the church. But we didn't realize that we are blessed. And I believe part of the blessing is that we get to know the future. We get to know what God is going to do in the future. And the other part of the blessing is it should, as we look at the terrible things that are going to happen when we're out of here, that we could, you know, be blessed to have this understanding of the future so we can tell our loved ones what's going to happen on earth. We're going to, you know, we'll be able to tell them, we're not going to be here and you can escape. You can definitely escape this wrath that's going to come on, because judgment will come to the earth. So that's why it's so important. So that we are blessed, but our family members, if they don't know Jesus as their Savior, they might have to go through the tribulation period, and that's not a blessing for them. So we can be blessed by knowing it, and we can share it with others that they too can be blessed, right? So back to that. So the book of Revelation is the only book in the entire Bible that promises a threefold blessing. We're blessed when we read it, blessed when we hear it, and blessed when we apply it. So tonight you will be blessed, because we will read it tonight. We're going to read it out loud, so you're going to be able to hear it read. We're going to have other passages, not just the chapter 9, but other passages in the book of Revelation we're going to look at and all. So there will be that twofold blessing tonight, and hopefully we'll have some application where you guys can apply it in your life personally, so we can experience that threefold blessing. So with that being said, let's dive right in. Verse 1. So verse 1, Revelation chapter 9, it says, "Then the fifth angel sounded, and I saw a star falling from heaven to the earth. To him it was given the key to the," can we say that out loud? "The bottomless pit." So there's a lot here. We're actually going to spend much time in verse 1 because there's so much here. So I want to look a little closer at this. So a star, as you know, sometimes it's used in Scripture to speak of angels. So when you see a star, it doesn't always mean the physical star that we see out there in the sky, or, you know, but it can sometimes mean angels. Different references, but one reference is in the book of Revelation. Remember that? It says, "The mystery of the seven stars, which you saw in my right hand, the seven stars are the," what? "Angels of the seven churches." So this is definitely talking about an angel. And so let's look at, so, and then do you notice before we go there, it says the star fallen. It's a fallen angel. So a fallen angel comes down to the earth, and to him was given the key to the bottomless pit. The bottomless pit, if you're a note taker, it's the abyss. It's hell, we would call it. It's the abode of the evil spirits, where demons are incarcerated. Satan will be held in this same place for 1,000 years. Won't that be great to get rid of him for a while? 1,000 years he's going to be bound there in this place, this abyss. So it's believed that this angel, this fallen angel, is Satan. He's most likely the one that's fallen, and we're going to look at why we believe it's him. It's the devil himself that's opening up this bottomless pit. So he's going to open up the bottomless pit and release these demons, as we're going to see. That's why it's hell. Hell comes to earth. These demons, as we're going to look at, they're going to come out of this bottomless pit. So he's going to unlock this pit and bring them out. Could you imagine if we opened up all the prisons around the world? You know how terrible all the murderers and terrorists and just let them out on the streets. Just I think it was 11 million, if I remember correctly, 11 million in the world that are incarcerated, that are locked up. 11 million. What do you think would happen if we let them all out at the same time? It would be terrible, wouldn't it be? So this is worse. These are demons. These are real demons. They're going to be. So they're incarcerated. They're there because they're the worst angel, or excuse me, the fallen angels, that is. And so they're going to be released on the. So, guys, do you want to be here during that time? No way. And that's another reason why I truly believe the rapture will take place before the tribulation period, because literally hell will be here. God's going to give people a taste of hell so they can experience what they will have for all eternity. If they don't repent, they're going to have that taste. And so we see that. So Revelation 20, I just so happened to be in Revelation 20 in my devotional time. So this morning, this is what I read. It goes right with this, talking about this fallen angel. So Revelation 20 verse 1, it says, "Then I saw an angel coming down from heaven, having the key," that's hard to read over there, "to the bottomless pit," the same place, this abyss. "And a great chain was in his hand, and he laid hold of the dragon, that serpent of old, who is the devil and Satan, and bound him for how long? 1,000 years. He will be bound for 1,000 years. And then, so we go on to read verse 3. It says, and he cast him into this abyss, the bottomless pit, and shut him up and set a seal on him so that he should deceive the nations no more till the 1,000 years were finished. And I wish the period just stopped there, nothing else. But then what does it say? After these things, he must be released for a little while. Do you know why he's going to be released? Remember that? Oh, because during the millennial kingdom, we're going to have glorified bodies, right? During the millennial kingdom. We're not going to have regular bodies. But there's going to be some left over that will have physical bodies. So there's going to be children that are born, right? And they still have to make their choice if they're going to follow Jesus. If they're going to believe, even though there'll be forced righteousness, Jesus is going to physically rule and reign. They're on Mount Zion. Yes, we're Zionists. Why? Jesus is a Zionist, right? He's going to reign on Mount Zion, right? So they're going to have to still make a choice. And you might think, if you think through this, I would think, well, probably a few people, because Jesus is there, there are probably a few people aren't going to believe in Jesus. They don't want to serve him. When Satan's released for a while, it tells us there's going to be so many people you can't even count. They're going to follow him. And they're going to try to attack God's people. And remember what happens? Fire from heaven comes down and barbecues them. So that's what happens. It's a good barbecue. Well, they're evil, so they're, okay, sorry, I could have said it a better way, I guess. But yeah, fire comes down from heaven, and he consumes them, and that's it. And then you know what happens right at that point? So Satan is taken out, and he's taken to the lake of fire, where the false prophet and the Antichrist, the beast, are already there. Do you realize the false prophet and the beast will be in the lake of fire 1,000 years before anybody else goes there by themselves? Tormented for 1,000 years before, and then Satan joins them, and then there's the white throne judgment, right? We're going to look at that when we get there. The white throne judgment, and then all those that rejected Jesus Christ will be cast out into the lake of fire with these three. This is heavy stuff, isn't it? But it's not scary for us because we're not going to these places. But again, hopefully this stirs us up for people that don't know the Lord, because this is not fairy tale stuff. This is real stuff. This is really going to take place. And I hope it stirs us up to a place where we realize, can you imagine, I don't can't think of any enemies that I have, but even my worst enemy, that you wouldn't want that person to go there. God doesn't want that person to go there. Why? This is eternal torment that's going to take place. So, other good cross-references as we talk about this fallen one, Isaiah 14:12, prophecy. It says, "How you have fallen from heaven, O Lucifer." The Lucifer means the morning star or the light bearer. So this fallen star, so it's believed that this is exactly what this is talking about. That's why it's believed this is Satan. He fell, and it says, the son of the morning. It says, "How you are cut down to the ground, you who weaken the nations." So it looks like the one that opens up the bottomless pit, the abyss, is this one right here. The fallen one, his name used to be Lucifer, now he's the deceiver. And then Luke, remember what Jesus said? He said, "I saw Satan fall like what? Lightning." from heaven. So he's the fallen angel. Whoops. Let's get ahead of ourselves here. So remember Ezekiel, a prophecy regarding regarding Satan. It says, by the abundance of your trade, you became filled with violence within, and you sinned. Therefore, I cast you as a profane thing out of the mountain of God, and I destroyed you, O covering cherub. This gives us some insight. Listen, he was a cherub, one of the highest ranking angels in heaven, this one, right? From the midst of the fiery stones. Then what happened? Your heart was lifted up because of your beauty. They say he was probably the most beautiful angelic being that God created. So he was just so filled with himself. Don't you hate when people are like that? And you see where it comes from, right? You corrupted your wisdom for the sake of your splendor. And what does it say? I cast you to the ground. I laid you before kings that they might gaze at you. So that's the one that it's referring to back in our text. So verse 2, and it says, and he opened the bottomless pit. So most likely Satan opens the bottomless pit, and smoke arose out of the pit like the smoke of a great furnace. So the sun and the air were darkened because of the smoke of the pit. So he opens the bottomless pit. Most believe it's in the center of the earth. And somehow he's able to unlock this bottomless pit. And so all this smoke comes out and it darkens the air and all. And it says, out of the smoke, locusts came upon the earth. And to them were given power as the scorpions of the earth have power. Has anyone been bit by a scorpion? Anybody here? You have been bit by a scorpion. How many times? Three times the same night. Wow. Well, we're going to look at what can happen, and I'm kind of curious what happened to you, how it affected you. But so these are, they're called locusts, but they're not your normal locusts. Why? Because locusts don't have power like a scorpion. They're not normal. They don't have power like a scorpion. A locust, if throughout the Bible, locusts are known as a symbol of judgment. So the locust is coming. What? Judgment. Judgment is definitely coming to the earth. So that for sure we know. This whole thing, guys, it's going to be interesting as we look at these locusts, because bottom line, there's two different understandings. Some people look at it as it's symbolic. All this is symbolic and it's not real. Or they look at it symbolic, speaking of different, and we're going to look at that. They're different. Like maybe they're helicopters, maybe they're drones, maybe they're, you know, we'll look at this as we dig into this. But others, and I lean towards this understanding, I believe these are actual demons. Probably things that we've never seen, these demonic demons that we've never seen before. And so they're going to be, you know, released on the earth. And we're going to see just all craziness is going to break loose. I kind of think as I look through this, I think of the Marvel movies, you know, these creatures and all that, or these other movies with these creatures. And so maybe there's something to that. So we're going to see these creatures and just kind of scary looking things that are on the earth. Let's go to the next verse. It says, and they were commanded not to harm these locusts that are like scorpions, so we've got that much so far, not to harm the grass of the earth or any green thing or any tree, but only those men who do not have the seal of God on their foreheads. The 144,000 have a special seal on their foreheads, so they will not be harmed. What does that mean? Everybody else is going to get harmed. And this... So they're not to hurt anybody, excuse me, they're not to hurt the 144,000, but everybody else, they are going to hurt. Let me go to the next verse. And it says, and they were not given authority to kill them, but to, can we say it out loud, please? Torment them for how long? 5 months. And their torment was like the torment of a, can we say it again, scorpion, when it strikes a man. And that goes on, in those days, men will seek death and will not find it, and they will desire to die, and death will flee from them. There is a lot here. So, 5 months, you're going to be tormented. You might know that the fact that five in the Bible is a number of... Very good. Who said that? Grace, good. This is Bible answer time right here. Yes. So, grace. So, I see God's grace in this. right? So 5 months, they're going to be tormented. The pain is going to be so bad, people are going to want to die. Have you ever had so much pain that you wanted to die? I used to get migraine headaches when the church first started. And I'm not exaggerating, I'm not kidding. Times I'd have to go to the hospital was so bad because it would last days. And they would say, from 1 to 10, what is the pain? And I said, 12. It was unbearable. So the pain was so bad, I would vomit for like 14 hours straight. It was just like dry heaves, and just as the pain just wouldn't go away. It was just massive, massive pain. And let me tell you, I can relate with this, where it's so bad, you're like, I want to die. When I was single, that was easy. It's okay, take me home, Lord. I just want to go. This is it. You know, I'll bear this if you want, but this is just too much. It was just, I mean, think of it, for days and days and days, and it was terrible. It was tormenting. And when the church first started, it was quite often. And let me tell you this, there's some people that were there with us, but some Sundays I would have that pain. It was just like, it was so unbearable. I am not kidding you at all. I stood at the pulpit and was like, it was gone. I was like, whoa, I need to preach some more. It would go away when I would preach. And I was like, wow. And I'm like, Lord, is this spiritual or what? So yeah, it was. And so constantly I was getting prayer, and then finally it was gone, and I rarely, thank you, Jesus. But the torment, I mean, one time we were on a plane, my wife doesn't even want to hear about this, but one time we were flying to Israel, and I was had this, and it was the same thing, getting sick, vomiting, and I was in the restroom, and the plane was taking off, and they say, everybody to your seats. And I'm just like, I can't even move. I'm just like, I'm just terrible. And they're knocking on the door, The stewardess, she opens up the door, and she goes, you got to go in your... She goes, you stay right there, honey. I was white as a ghost. I was just like, what do you want me to do? Just throw up on everybody? I got to be in here. And she's like, yeah, no, you stay there. It was just so tormenting. It was just terrible. And I, looking back, I'm like, wow, that could be spiritual because of the fact that when I got to the pulpit, it was gone. So that's why I was preaching so much. You know, I would go on the streets with my pulpit. Hey, did you ever hear about Jesus? You know, no, that's a joke. But seriously, have you ever been in severe pain and all? And death is going to take a holiday for 5 months. They're going to maybe even try to commit suicide. They will not die for 5 months. They're going to try to die. They're going to wish they were dead. But listen to this. I believe, think through this for a minute. So hell comes to the earth. That's actually a piece of hell in the earth. Why? Because the same thing's going to happen when you go to hell. You're going to have severe pain and torment, and you're going to wish that it goes away. You're going to wish to die, but you'll never die. Right? They'll never die. But that's eternal. So God's saying, listen, I'm going to give you a taste of that here on the earth. I'm going to give you 5 months of this, and this should be enough for you to wake up and to realize, I don't want you to go through that. And this is a taste of what it's going to be like in hell. People are going to be there. The torment will be constant. It'll be forever. It's going to be for all eternity. And God's like, here's just a 5 month taste of what hell's going to be like. Turn from your wicked ways. And it's God's grace, 5 months, number of grace. It's God's love and mercy to the people saying, here's hell. I'm going to give you a taste of it here on this earth so you'll see how bad it really is so you won't go there. And sadly, as we're going to read at the end of the chapter, many don't repent. Scorpion. So adults, for adults, rarely do you die from, if you get stung by one, you will experience extreme pain, unbearable pain. It lasts for several days. Theirs is going to last for 5 months. It can cause vomiting, foaming at the mouth. It can cause convulsions and all kinds of stuff. Well, I didn't know we'd find someone. I need to talk to you after. Did this happen to you, any of this? No, when you got stung 3 times, you were praying and the Lord touched you. Yeah. You probably would have touched all those. If they would have prayed, they would have been touched immediately too. But this is a scorpion, but these are demons that are going to sting people somehow, and it's going to be so bad, the pain will be so severe, they will want to die. So we see that here as we talk about, I want to kind of transition a little bit to say, how close are we to the end? What do you guys think? If you were, you know, I know we don't know the day or the hour, but how close are we to the end? Do you realize in the end time that we're going to hear peace and safety, but then what happens? Sudden what? sudden destruction. That's end time stuff. So everybody's going to say peace and safety. Do you realize when the Antichrist comes on the scene, he's going to have pseudo peace. It's going to be a fake peace. Why? We know it's going to be a fake peace because we know when the riders come of the horses, one of the horses, they're going to take total peace from the earth. So it's a fake peace. We know in the Bible tells us that in the last days, the two groups will be rejected, Israel and Christians. And my question, how close are we, Lord? We see a lot of things coming together all at the same time. Back in our text, the shape of the locusts was like horses prepared for battle. And on their heads were crowns of something like gold. And their faces were like the face of men. And they had hair like women's hair. And teeth like what? Lion's teeth? Wow. I think just the looks of these things are going to be kind of creepy, huh? So they're going to have some kind of crown, so some kind of authority. They're going to have these teeth like lion's teeth, his hair. So it's kind of creepy. I don't know if you've heard this before, but regarding the horses, some locusts in Italy are called little horses because of how they're shaped. Just thought that was interesting. But let's move on. And they had breastplates, like breastplates of iron. And the sound of their wings was like the sound of chariots, and with many horses running into battle. They had tails like scorpions, and there were stings in their tails. Their power was to hurt men for how long? 5 months. Wow. So again, some see this as with all of this, let me see if, yeah, they see it as, well, maybe John, because John the Apostle that wrote this, he never saw these type of things. So maybe he's looking at these things and these look like locusts and so maybe he saw helicopters, maybe he saw drones, maybe he saw a swarm of drones, you know, coming out. And so it's possible. I lean towards more the fact that these for sure are demons. There's no question about that. But are they demons controlling in the spiritual realm? Are these demons controlling men to make war and to hurt other people? Or are they the demons themselves creating all this stuff? Well, we won't find out because we won't be here. But I can't even imagine what that's going to be like. Back in our text. And it says, and they had a king over them, the angel of the bottomless pit, whose name in Hebrew is Abaddon. But in Greek, he has the name Apollyon. One woe is past. Behold, still two more woes are coming after these. So these two names, they both mean destroyer. So most likely, this is the king over them is be Satan, the one that opened up the abyss, or another. Some say, well, we don't know for sure. Maybe it's another high-ranking demon that's ahead of them. So very interesting. Get this. So they notice again where it talks about they have a king over them. Don't miss that. King over them. We know that they're not locusts because, according to Proverbs, locusts don't have kings over them. Hi, this is Pastor Joe, and I'd like to take a moment to personally invite you to one of our three services here at Calvary Chapel of the Harbor in Huntington Beach. Our service times are 9 a.m., 10:45 a.m., and 12:30 p.m. Please come and say hi after the service. I would love to meet you. For more information, check out our website at ccoth.com. 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God bless you.
0: You've been listening to Glory to Glory with Pastor Joe Pettick, an outreach of Calvary Chapel of the Harbor. Our new location is at 4121 Warner Avenue in Huntington Beach, at the beautiful Huntington Harbor Marina. 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
2: 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So I appreciate you hanging out here. We don't necessarily know each other personally, probably. Maybe we do. Hi. Shout out. But I'm glad you're here. And I hope that you have something to celebrate. Might not be the biggest thing. Might not be something that immediately comes to mind and say, yeah, this is amazing. But I hope that there is something that you can point to. Whether it's something happening in your life, whether it's something today. Maybe you open up your Bible and maybe you're in prayer and you realize, God, I am thankful for this and I want to celebrate that. I just want you to find that. Because my prayer is that no matter what's going on in your life, whether it's the highest of highs, the lowest of lows, or something in the middle, that you can point to something and say, God, you are there, and that I can celebrate. All right?
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7: God's will is not an itinerary, it's an attitude. 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Then we pray and off we go taking steps of faith. The Bible says the steps of a righteous man are ordered by the Lord. I think you'll find if you put one foot in front of the other, just seeking to obey the Lord, God will speak to you. I think he speaks to you more often than you realize. So just start your day off with prayer in the scripture and say, Lord, I want to be in your will today. And I believe you will be.
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5: He speaks of an event that is referenced by the prophet Daniel, and he says, when that goes down, you got to get out of town. There's no time to even collect your belongings. The persecution that's coming is severe. Now, we do know that the destruction of Jerusalem in 70 AD was severe. But there are some elements of this prophecy that don't fit with 70 AD Jerusalem.
6: When you stand on top of a mountain range and you look out, you get a broad view of the mountaintops all around you. But what you don't see is all the valleys in between. In today's message, Pastor Richard teaches you that oftentimes prophecy is the same way. The Bible will speak of peak moments in the future to come, without filling in the details of what happens in between. But one thing is certain, if it's in God's Word, it will come to pass. Now here's Pastor Richard in the book of Matthew chapter 24, with today's edition of Word of Life.

This is the way the Bible is written and revealed. This is the way prophecy often comes to us, both near and far. And then some fulfillment is actually a foreshadowing of a more complete fulfillment yet to come. So you'll see some of that. That's just the ground rules as we read through these prophetic passages of Jesus, so we understand how his answer is intertwining. Makes it hard to discern it, to be honest. And we can't really be too dogmatic in our discernment, because we know that prophecy has this element of mystery. So he will talk about what's happening, and we looked at those verses 4 through 14, the signs of the times. Those signs would include signs leading up to the temple of the destruction of the temple, but these signs would be the signs of the age all the way until Jesus returns. Wars and rumors of wars, famines, pestilence, the love of many growing cold, all the things that we have seen throughout history and even in our headlines today, we could say, wow, those signs seem like exactly what we're living in. That's been the course of history, waiting for the return of Christ. The Gentile world history, and we believe that these signs will intensify as the time grows near. All right, so some of what Jesus is giving us is relevant to 70 AD and the temple destruction. Some of it is forecasting signs that really won't be fulfilled until he returns. So you'll see a little of both as we press on. Verse 15. Therefore, when you see the abomination of desolation spoken of by Daniel the prophet standing in the holy place, whoever reads, let him understand. We'll talk about that. Now he's talking about something specific. We're talking about general signs of the times, but now a very specific event Jesus draws their attention to. When you see this happen, which Daniel spoke about, verse 16, then let those who are in Judea flee to the mountains. Let him who is on the housetop not go down to take anything out of his house. And let him who is in the field not go back to get his clothes. But woe to those who are pregnant and to those who are nursing babies in those days. And pray that your flight may not be in winter or on the Sabbath. For then there will be great tribulation, such as has not been since the beginning of the world.

0: until this time, nor ever shall be. And unless those days were shortened, no flesh would be saved, but for the elect's sake, those days will be shortened. He speaks of an event that is referenced by the prophet Daniel, and he says, when that goes down, you got to get out of town. There's no time to even collect your belongings. The persecution that's coming is severe. Now, we do know that the destruction of Jerusalem in 70 AD was severe. But there are some elements of this prophecy that don't fit with 70 AD Jerusalem, this abomination of desolation. Now, some think that, well, that's what happened when the Romans destroyed the Jewish temple. What is the abomination of desolation? It's something that takes place. It's a blasphemous act that desecrates the temple. It's something, a pagan ritual, something so unholy, defying the holiness of the temple. Something done at the altar in the Holy of Holies. That has happened once before in Israel's history. And Daniel speaks of it. We're going to look at some of his prediction. But there is actually a time prior to when Jesus is speaking. This is like about 160 BC. There was 168 BC, excuse me, I have it here in my notes, where an Antiochus Epiphanes is his name. He was a Greek ruler that when the Greeks were overseeing the land of Israel, and he sacrificed a pig to Zeus on the sacred temple altar and made Judaism an outlaw religion. So that's the abomination of desolation. Daniel speaks of that event, but he speaks of that in Daniel chapter 11. Now, this can't be the event that Jesus is speaking about because it's before Jesus has come. Jesus is saying, when you see this in the future. So again, this desecration of the temple in 168 before Christ, which was prophesied by Daniel in Daniel 11, becomes something of a foreshadowing, a type of what Daniel speaks about in other places. He speaks in Daniel 9 and Daniel 12. There's three references to this abomination of desolation. Are you following me? So, which one is Jesus talking about? Well, he can't be talking about the one that happened 168 years before. He's talking about this is going to happen sometime in the future, and it's going to mark a time of great persecution that's coming. He says a great tribulation, such as has not been since the beginning of the world until this time, no, nor ever shall be. Well, now that's another description of something that wasn't fulfilled in 70 AD. So some think, well, maybe the abomination of desolation is what happened in 70 AD when the Romans came in and destroyed the temple. In a sense, they desecrated it. But that didn't bring in a great tribulation that has never been since the beginning of the world, nor ever shall be. There's been other great tragedies and persecution and tribulation of the earth, much worse even in recent history. So we have to try and recognize that Jesus is now talking about what we believe is a future event, not 70 AD. Now 70 AD, maybe another type of foreshadowing, but the ultimate destruction of and desecration of the temple, we believe, is still in the future. Well, right now, there's no temple in Jerusalem. The Temple Mount is there. They know where to build it. They know where the holy ground is. But of course, the political climate, they can't, you know, right now that's under Muslim control. So there's no way to build the temple without causing, you know, great political upheaval. So that's why you hear Christians talking about end times saying, hey, there's going to be another temple built. There has to be because Jesus said it's going to be desecrated. It doesn't exist, so there's nothing to desecrate. That's why some think, well, it must have been all fulfilled in 70 AD. But again, doesn't seem to square with the rest of this prophecy. So let's talk about Daniel 9. Let's talk about Daniel 12 a little bit. I don't want to get off on this rabbit trail and lose you in the weeds. But Jesus said, let the reader be informed, right? Isn't that what he said? Let's make sure that's what he said. Verse 15, when you see the abomination of desolation spoken of by Daniel the prophet standing in the holy place, that's the holy of holies, the inner holiest place of the temple, something's going to go down there. Whoever reads, let him understand. So we're trying to understand. We're trying to understand what is Jesus talking about, referencing what was spoken by Daniel the prophet. Well, in Daniel chapter 9, and I advise you to go back and look at our studies in Daniel. They're online because there's so much to discuss. We can't get into all of it. We're trying to teach Matthew 24. But Jesus is the one who calls our attention to Daniel. In Daniel 9, Daniel gets a vision and he gets a calendar, if you will, or a timeline from the angel who comes and describes to him a vision and says to him in Daniel 9:24, 70 weeks are determined for your people and for your holy city to finish the transgression, to make an end of sins, to make reconciliation for iniquity, to bring in everlasting righteousness, to seal up vision and prophecy, and to anoint the most holy. So we know that this 70 weeks representing 70 units of seven, or 490 days. And we know through the prophecy, again, I don't have the time to give you the detail, but it represents years. Daniel, there are 490 years of a prophetic future for your people and the things that he just describes, the end of sins, everlasting righteousness. There's 490 years of prophetic future that God has planned.
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0: Verse 25 of Daniel 9. Know therefore and understand that from the going forth of the command to restore and build Jerusalem, that's when the 490-year calendar starts. That's when the clock starts. That happened in 445 BC. Artaxerxes gave Nehemiah command and permission to go back and rebuild the city. And until then, that's when it starts. Until Messiah the Prince, that would be Jesus, there shall be 7 weeks and 62 weeks. The street shall be built again and the wall, even in troublesome times. Now, if you do your math, there's going to be 7 and 62. How many weeks is that? Help me out. It's not a real hard math question. 62 plus 7 is 69. So, but you said there's going to be 70 weeks. You're only telling me about 69 weeks when the prince comes. And it says, verse 26, and after the 62 weeks, Messiah shall be cut off, but not for himself. Now, who does that sound like? That's Jesus. And scholars have done the research that from the beginning of that command, when Artaxerxes gave the command to rebuild the city, Nehemiah went back and rebuilt the wall. From that command, because that can be tracked back in history, a date, to the day that Jesus came into Jerusalem on that triumphal entry and presented himself as the Messiah to the nation, though they rejected him, that was exactly 69 weeks or 483 years. Which means there's 1 week, there's 7 years left on the prophetic calendar that the clock hasn't run out on yet. So, and Daniel is getting this instruction. And then he says, after the Messiah is cut off, and he was cut off, he was crucified, but not for himself. He didn't die for himself. He died for us. He died for our sins. And the people of the prince who is to come shall destroy the city and the sanctuary The end of it shall be with a flood, and till the end of the war, desolations are determined. The people of the prince who is to come, the people destroyed the city. Who were they? The Romans in 70 AD. But they're the people of the prince who is to come. So there's a prince yet to come. The people, the Romans, destroyed the city, but there's going to be another emperor type, another prince, if you will, another world leader yet to come that will be discussed in verse 27. Then he shall confirm a covenant with many for what? 1 week. That's the last week. We've been wondering, what happened to that week? Well, it's going to begin with a covenant, and it's going to be a 7-year covenant. But in the middle of the week, he shall bring an end to sacrifice and offering, and on the wing of abominations shall be one who makes desolate, even until the consummation which is determined is poured out on the desolate. All of that to lead us to verse 27. When Jesus said, when the abomination of desolation comes, spoken of by Daniel the prophet, verse 27, that's the reference Jesus is calling our attention to. That there's a prince that's going to come in the last days. Sometimes we refer to him as the Antichrist. And Revelation refers to him as a beast. The Apostle Paul refers to him as the son of perdition, a man of lawlessness, man with great wielding great power and deception. He's going to make a covenant. But in the middle of that week, 3.5 years in, he's going to break that covenant, and he's going to desecrate the temple. The abomination of desolation, which Jesus is talking about, is going to be one day accomplished by this future prince, future world ruler, who will desecrate the temple. The temple's not even built yet, but it will be built, and it will be desecrated by this one that Daniel speaks of. And Jesus is saying, that is your marker. When that goes down, you have got to get out of town. That's when he says, there will be great tribulation like never seen before on the earth. Now, we reference that last 7 years as the tribulation, because it's all trouble accumulating. But Jesus says, yeah, but the last half is the great tribulation. It's even more intense and more severe. And he says that even the elect, even his own people, all would have perished had the days not been shortened. No flesh would be saved. But for the elect's sake, verse 22, I'm back in Matthew 24 now, those days will be shortened. God is the one who actually makes the end of that tribulation. Jesus said, if that tribulation were to go on, all flesh would be destroyed. You get the idea that maybe humanity would just destroy itself. A nuclear holocaust. However, all flesh would be destroyed. But because of the elect, there are going to be those that come to faith during the time of tribulation. These are the elect. The tribulation saints, we call them. We believe the church saints will have already been taken by the Lord. We call that the rapture. We will not go through the tribulation because the tribulation is a time of great wrath, and God has not destined his church. Jesus has not destined his bride for great wrath. We believe that he takes the church out of the earth, and then the tribulation will follow. But those that come to faith during the time of tribulation, they are also God's elect, and for their sake, God shortens the tribulation and brings his kingdom to earth. Are you following me at all? I can get lost myself in this journey. But all of that has to be kind of pieced together, and Jesus is just weaving it out there. Some of it is near term. Some of it is long term. Some of it you have to go and look to Daniel to see what all is he speaking of. This abomination of desolation. So a foreshadowing of that happened in history, Antiochus Epiphanes. Some believe that the destruction of the Roman temple may have also been another foreshadowing of this destruction of the temple was destroyed. But there was no one that went into the holy place and desecrated the temple. The Romans just came and destroyed it. But some believe, yeah, but that in a sense is like an abomination. Okay, but we would have to say that too is just a foreshadowing of the ultimate abomination of desolation, because Daniel speaks of a covenant of a world ruler. And the Apostle Paul, and I'll reference this for us in 2 Thessalonians chapter 2, he speaks of this abomination of desolation also. And in 2 Thessalonians 2, verse 1, "Now, brethren, concerning the coming of our Lord Jesus Christ and our gathering together to him, we ask you not to be soon shaken in mind or troubled, either by spirit or by word or by letter, as if from us, as though the day of Christ had come." Don't let anybody tell you that Jesus already came and you missed him. "Let no one deceive you by any means, for that day will not come unless the falling away comes first and the man of sin is revealed, the son of perdition, who opposes and exalts himself above all that is called God or that is worshipped, so that he sits as God," where? "In the temple of God, showing himself that he is God." Now, that didn't happen in 70 AD. That's why that can't be a complete fulfillment of what Jesus is referencing. There was no one that did that, but there is one that will come. And Paul is saying to the church, listen, these things have to take place before the day of the Lord will come. So you haven't even seen you don't even know who the Antichrist is, so you know the day of the Lord hasn't come. Now, Paul is not suggesting that Christians will be here to see that day, but he is saying that since you haven't seen that day, you know that the day has not yet arrived. That's the beast of Revelation chapter 13. That's the prince who is to come, of Daniel 9, Paul says, the man of sin, the son of perdition, who will want to be worshipped. He will desecrate the temple because he will declare himself to be God. So a temple has to be built, and he has to go in and he has to make a covenant, 7 years. He has to break that covenant. Some believe, well, maybe that covenant will be the permission for the Jews to rebuild their temple. That will be the great covenant. They'll think of him as, this great peacemaker. But then in the middle of the 7 years, he breaks it. He wants to be worshipped. This is a signature event that marks the middle of the 7 year tribulation. It initiates the more severe second half, and it's time to flee. All right, back to Matthew 24. Verse 23, Jesus presses on, so will we. "Then, if anyone says to you, 'Look, here is the Christ,' or 'There,' do not believe it. For false Christs and false prophets will rise and show great signs and wonders to deceive, if possible, even the elect. See, I have told you beforehand."
1: 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Or is there a praise that we can join you in celebrating? 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Before we wrap up our time with you today, we'd like to invite you to be a part of what we're doing here at Word of Life. Your prayers are coveted, as is spreading our ministry to others, word of mouth. Let everyone know we're here. We teach through the Bible, chapter by chapter, verse by verse, because we believe every word is important to teach, nourish, strengthen, and guide those who hear it. Jesus is alive and his word is active. We'd also love to meet you in person if you happen to be in the Monrovia, California area. 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
2: 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So I appreciate you hanging out here. We don't necessarily know each other personally, probably. Maybe we do. Hi. Shout out. But I'm glad you're here, and I hope that you have something to celebrate. Might not be the biggest thing. Might not be something that immediately comes to mind and say, yeah, this is amazing. But I hope that there is something that you can point to, whether it's something happening in your life, whether it's something today. Maybe you open up your Bible, and maybe you're in prayer and you realize, God, I am thankful for this and I want to celebrate that. I just want you to find that. Because my prayer is that no matter what's going on in your life, whether it's the highest of highs, the lowest of lows, or something in the middle, that you can point to something and say, God, you are there. And that I can celebrate. All right?
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2: Well, I'm glad you're up right now because you are just in time for Lift Up Jesus. 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

0: Welcome to Lift Up Jesus with Pastor Dudley Rutherford. I'm Kyle Welch. We are here every weekday at this time to share the good news of Jesus and to lift up his name to this city. No matter if you are listening right now from your car or at home or in your place of work, we believe that today's sermon from Pastor Dudley will be a blessing to everyone. So if you can, get out your Bibles and let's join Pastor Dudley right now with his message.
1: In our text today, 2 Corinthians 2, it tells us that we as Christians have a distinct fragrance. I know that might sound strange, but as a Christian, you have a distinct fragrance. We call it smell fingerprint, if you will. You say, what's that smell? Write this down. It's a fragrance of perpetual victory. But chapter 2, verse 14 says, but thanks be to God who always leads us in triumphal procession in Christ, and through us, those of us that are saved, spreads everywhere the fragrance of the knowledge of God. Verse 15 says, for we are to God the aroma of Christ among those who are being saved and those who are perishing. To the one, we are the smell of death, but to the other, we are the fragrance of life. Now, in Paul's day, when he wrote this, and he used those two words, triumphal procession, and I want to give you a little history lesson. If you go back to Paris, France, there's an arch called the Arch of Triumph, and that arch, this beautiful arch, was created and built in the year 1806. It is on the western end of the famous street in Paris called the Champs-Élysées. And that arch was built by Napoleon, who was the king of France. And the reason Napoleon built that in 1806 was to honor the French army. Anytime you see an arch like that, it is symbolic of the passage between, or the gateway between life and death. And again, this arch is 213 years old. But the Arch of Triumph in Paris was built or modeled after another arch that's found in Rome called the Arch of Titus, which is on the eastern end of the ancient Roman Forum. Rome, this is dating back to the first century. This arch is 2,000 years old, built by Domitian to honor his brother Titus, who was the Roman emperor that was the one who went to Jerusalem in the year 70 AD. You remember that Jesus had prophesied while he was on earth that Jerusalem would be destroyed, that not one stone would be left upon another. And sure enough, in 70 AD, Titus, the Roman emperor, and his father Vespasian, they came to Jerusalem in 70 AD. They completely destroyed the Temple Mount, Herod's temple. The only thing that's left is the foundation of that temple, which is today the Western Wall. You can go to Jerusalem today and still see the foundation. It's one of the most holiest places on the face of the earth where people pray 24 hours a day at that foundation. But Titus goes into Jerusalem 2,000 years ago, destroys Jerusalem. Back in Rome, they build to honor him and his victory over the Jewish people, they build this Arch of Titus. Now in that arch, up in the southern panel of that arch, is an engraving. And in that engraving, you can see it is depicted the Roman soldiers who have ransacked Jerusalem carrying off the spoils of war. You can see a menorah in that engraving. You can see the golden trumpets that were taken from the temple. And this arch is, again, ancient Rome, near the Colosseum. The Arch of Titus was built to honor Titus in the destruction of Jerusalem in 70 AD, and that arch is still standing today. When you go to Rome, you can go visit it. Now, Rome had a custom that whenever a Roman general was victorious, they would have had a celebration in the streets of Rome. And they would have built a monument somewhere in Rome, like the Arch of Titus. And they would have a parade. They would have a procession. And in this parade or this procession, the winning, the winning general would come walking in or riding in on a white horse. And behind him would be a parade. You'd have the winning general on the white horse, but the losing general would be stripped, would be chained, would be humiliated, and would be dragged behind him on the dirt through the streets of Rome. But out in front of the parade, they would have a herald, an announcer, who would say, "Hey, we're having a procession. We're having a parade. Rome has won again." And there needed to be a herald, a runner, to share the good news that Rome has won. And the idea was this: if you had a parade to show that the general had won, it was a picture that all of Rome had won. And in our text, stay with me, in our text in chapter 2, Paul, the writer, is the herald. He's the announcer. And what he's announcing in verse 14 is that Jesus has been victorious. And it's the idea that if Jesus is victorious, then all Christians, all believers are victorious as well. The Bible says that one day Jesus will return in the book of Revelation, and he'll come in riding on a white horse. And guess who's going to be tied up, chained up, subdued, shamed, stripped, dragged along behind him in that procession but old Satan himself? Satan is the one that wants you to doubt that you're victorious. When I stand up here today and I say, "Hey, you're all victorious," some of you go, "Well, I'm not very victorious." That's what Satan wants you to believe. But the Lord wants you to know, and Paul wants you to know, that if you're a believer and you are in Christ, that you have perpetual victory through Jesus Christ. Now, number one, write this down. Who is the dynamic author of this victory parade? Make no mistake about it. The only reason we're victorious is because of the risen Christ. Your victory is in Christ. It's not because we've had some successful general. It's not because of the politics of some political party. Your success does not come from the size of your bank account. Your success is not because of your good works. Your success is not because of your good looks. Your success, your victory, comes because of what Jesus Christ did for you on the cross. Just a few books to the right of Corinthians is the book of Colossians. And in the second chapter, I want you to look at these three verses. They are powerful verses. Paul wrote to the church in Colossians, "When you were dead," everybody say dead. You got to think about this. When you were dead, lost, gone, everyone in the world given up on you, because of your sins and the uncircumcision of your sinful nature, God made you alive with Christ. He forgave you of some of your sins or all of your sins? He forgave you of all of our sins. Verse 14, having canceled the written code with its regulations that was against us, that stood opposed to us, he took it away, nailing it to the cross. And verse 15, having disarmed the powers and the authorities, he made a public spectacle of them, triumphing over them by the cross. I want you to write these three things down. Christ delivered you from death, he delivered you from debt, and he delivered you from the devil himself. Every single believer in Christ is victorious. You have been delivered from death. When you die, you don't really die. As a believer, you have the promise of everlasting life. He's delivered you from the debt of your sin. Every one of you has a debt to pay. But he paid that debt on that cross. And he delivered you from the devil. Number two on your list, the second point, is the dynamic arena of this victory. Yes, I want you to know who the author is, but I also want you to know the arena. The Bible says in 2 Corinthians 2, verse 14, thanks be to God, who always, I want you to circle that word in your notes, who always leads us in triumphal procession. We're always in that procession. And through us, he spreads everywhere the fragrance of the knowledge of God. And when Paul uses the word always, and he uses that word everywhere, tell me, what did he leave out? Nothing. You say, well, Pastor, does that mean it's smooth sailing for me from here on out? All honey and no bees? All roses and no thorns? Does that mean it's all sunshine and no thunderstorms? No. That's not what that means. What it means is that if you have any problems, that you will be triumphant over those problems. You can't be triumphant unless you're triumphant over something that's bad. If you look up at the two preceding verses before he talks about this victory, the two verses right before he talks about this, he's talking about how things didn't go well for him. That he had come to Troas, he wanted to preach, things didn't turn out there, so he had to leave and go over to Macedonia. He says, the only reason I had to go to Macedonia is because things weren't working out the way I thought they ought to work out, which is true for all of us. We all go through times where things aren't working out the way we think they ought to work out. But he says, in spite of that, Christ allows us to be in this parade, this triumphal process forever and ever and ever. Amen. He says always and everywhere. It's not triumph sometimes. It's not triumph some places. No, it's triumph everywhere. It's triumph at all times. There is no time, there is no place where the child of God is not victorious. In your situation, in your circumstances, your family, your job, your health, you are and always will be triumphant. Now, right now, you might be going through a tough time. He's not saying you're not going to go through a tough time. He was always going through a tough time. In fact, if you go forward to chapter 4 in verses 8 and 9, which we'll get to in a few weeks, he writes the words, we are hard pressed on every side, but we're not crushed. We are perplexed, but we're not in despair. We are being persecuted, and he was persecuted. He goes, but I never feel abandoned. He goes, I have been struck down, but I'm not destroyed. He saw himself not defined by his problems. He saw himself victorious over his problems, no matter what was happening to him. I'm talking to people here today who are in some serious trouble. A doctor who comes and says the cancer is malignant and unless you get a miracle, you're not going to live. Some of you are waiting for a phone call because you've been out of work and you've applied and you're waiting for the phone to ring so that someone can say to you, hey, you got the job and the phone isn't ringing. I found out about a 20-year-old boy just coming in here today. His sister goes to our church, and he's 20 years old, and he just committed suicide. And got a call that the police officers were on their way, and they couldn't find him for a while. She just found that out today. Some of you are going through a time where your children have gone astray, and I will tell you as a parent, there is no greater pain than when a child goes off into the world and lives a way that does not honor you as a parent, does not honor God as our Heavenly Father. And some of you are here today and your heart is broken because your son is on drugs or your girl, your daughter is out in places she shouldn't be. Some of you are going through a time of discouragement. Some of you are going through a time of depression right now. And you say, well, Pastor, you call that victorious? No. But your victory is coming. It is coming. It's like being in a wrestling match with the devil. And the devil threw you on your back and your shoulders are pinned to the mat. And the referee's counting to three and he goes, 1, 2. And right when he says 3, the Lord gives you just enough strength to get that one shoulder off the mat and get you back in the match. And it's just a matter of time before the Lord flips the script and you pin the devil and you have victory over him. That's what's coming your way. It's like being a boxing match, and all of a sudden the devil gives you an uppercut and knocks you out. And the referee's going to count 10, a 10 count. He gets to 1, 3, 5, 6, 7, 8. And right when he says 9, right when you get ready to say 10, you kind of wake up and stand up. And the referee's checking you. He says, okay. And the devil was over there thinking, man, I thought I knocked that guy out. And the Lord said, no, you didn't knock him out yet. Your day's coming. And the Lord flips the script and you end up winning that battle. That's what's going to happen. Because of Jesus Christ, we are victorious always in all places. Know the arena. Know that there is nothing that you go through in this life that God will not ultimately give you victory over. And number three, as we close, you have the author, the arena. Write this down. You have the dynamic aroma of this victory. Oh, winning smells good. There's something about winning that just smells good, doesn't it? The Bible says in verse 15 that we, those of us that are Christians, are to God. God's up there. And what does he smell? When he sees people like you and people like me who have submitted their life to Jesus Christ, and God's up there, when he sees those of us who are in Christ, it's like a sweet aroma. It's an aroma of Christ that goes up to God. Now, those of us that are saved, they see it. And those of us who are perishing see it. Most people in the world can't figure out when you go to work on Monday, a changed man or a changed woman. They're used to the old you. And somehow you got to church and you got saved and God turned your life around from the inside out and you became a new creature. And of course, the saved, we recognize, hey, here's another brother, another sister. The saved, they look at, they can't, well, what happened to you? And you say, it's the new me. I'm now a Christian. I've given my life to Jesus Christ. He's turned my life around from the inside out. I'm an entirely different person and I stand victorious in this life. Despite of my heartache, despite my trial, despite persecution, our lives become like a perfume. It's an aroma of what Christ has done in our life that goes all the way to God. It gives testimony to fellow believers and it points the unsaved to Christ. The best illustration is one I used a few weeks ago in Acts 16, Paul and Silas. We're in a Philippian jail because they'd been preaching Jesus. And what I failed to tell you then, and you need to know, that back in Bible times, the prisons were not like prisons today. There were no sanitary facilities, no toilets, no running water, no lights, no air conditioning, no electricity, no courtyard where you could go walk and exercise. Prisons back in Paul's day was a filthy, maggot-filled, rat-infested hellhole. And they're in there having been stripped and beaten at midnight. The Bible says they began to sing songs of praise. And they're in that prison, that hellhole, and they're singing at midnight songs of praise. And that praise is like an aroma that goes up to God up there in heaven. And he looks down and he calls an angel over and he says, angel, I want you to go down there and shake that place. And there's this earthquake. It's the first ever jailhouse rock. And the prison doors swung open. And the security guard, the prison, the jailer thought that all the prisoners had escaped. And so the Bible says he'd actually taken a sword and he was about to kill himself. And Paul, in Acts chapter 16, verse 28, says to the jailer, don't harm yourself. We're all here. We're all here. We're all here. None of us have left. And you see that praise that went to an aroma up before a heavenly Father? That jailer was listening to all that praise as well. And when they failed to leave and they stayed, even though they could have left, that jailer ends up asking that question, what must I do to be saved? You see, friends, in this life, we are witnesses for Christ. Our hearts that have been changed, our attitudes, our lives, our families are all a part of the evidence that speaks to a lost and dying world. And I would tell you that the city in which we live is full of so many problems that what this city needs to see is a group of people whose lives have been changed by the power of God. And as we live our lives and give testimony to what Christ has done in our life, it goes as an aroma up to God. He smells, oh, this is what Christ has done, but also our neighbor, our fellow employees, our school, our classmates, those that we work with, live around, they see the difference in our life. And verse 16 in the Bible says, to one, we are the smell of death, but to the other, we are the fragrance of life. And life begins, I want you to write this down, life begins, it happens when you understand Jesus Christ as your Lord and as your Savior. It all begins there. When you turn your life over to God and let God do His thing in your life. You realize there wouldn't even be a need for a police officer if you and I just did the right thing each and every day. It wouldn't even be a need for a police officer. But there are so many people doing wrong things in this city, we have to have a police force just to keep us in check half the time. Amen?
2: Amen.
1: But when God comes into your life and the Holy Spirit changes you from the inside out, you live the rest of your days just on this earth honoring God, honoring your Father, honoring His Word and honoring the Spirit that He's placed within you. Let's stand and bow our heads for just a word of prayer.
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2: 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It's sponsored by Shepherd Church here on 99.5 KKLA. Hey, stick around. There's more up next. You ever get those verses of the day on your phone? Sometimes you're just kind of going about your day and you're like, oh, there it is. I have one at the top of my phone here, and it is Psalm 27, verse 14. My name's Daniel. And it says in the NIV, wait for the Lord, be strong and take heart and wait for the Lord. And it sort of reminded me of a prayer that I've had in different seasons of my life. Frankly, in this season of my life, where sometimes I feel like everything is just kind of static. And yes, there is the static when you should move and there should be action, but there are also other times where God's just saying, this is where I have, this is the season of life that you have. And what are you going to learn in maybe this season of stillness where there's not a lot going on, you're not moving a lot of different places, or maybe it doesn't feel like there's a lot going on, but maybe the work that I'm doing isn't what's happening outside, it's in you. And before you move on to the next phase of what I have for you, you need to learn some stuff about yourself. And I think that's what I'm learning in this season of my life. So as you think about Psalm 27, verse 14, just pray on it. Read it. What do you hear when you read, wait for the Lord?
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6: 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I gave up. I couldn't hold down a job. As bad as I wanted to, as bad as I hated myself, I couldn't even die the right way. I tried ending my life multiple times, and I just couldn't do it. And God stepped in, and He changed my life, man. There might be someone out there that has a similar story that might just need to hear it, and the only thing I can do now is just give back. 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
8: This world has fallen. However, you cannot refute the fact that wherever people believe God and the Bible and apply it to day-to-day living in the world, people are taken care of, people are loved, people are nursed, people are brought back to health, or people are established, and a community cares and watches out for one another. Why? Because those are Judeo-Christian values that make up a culture. You and I and our

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5: Did you know that God chose you? Now, that's a question worth sitting with. Just stop and think for a second. It's not because of anything you did, but it's because he loved you before the foundations of the world were even created. Hello and welcome to Discovering the Jewish Jesus. I'm your host, Dustin Roberts, and today Rabbi Schneider is going to unpack what it means to be chosen, to be adopted, blessed, and fully loved by the Father. We want you to be transformed by your understanding of God's grace and love. So let's get started. Here's Rabbi with today's message titled, God's Inheritance.
6: We begin in Ephesians chapter 1, verse number 2. Paul greets us by saying, grace to you and shalom. And it's interesting that whenever Paul writes, he always begins his letters the same way. He says, grace to you and peace. The Hebrew word there is shalom. Grace to you and peace, Paul says. From who? From God the Father. What does this mean, beloved? This means the Father loves you. Some of you are walking around right now. There's a stronghold of darkness on you from the enemy. You're thinking God hates you. You're thinking God's mad at you. You're thinking God's wrath is on you. I want you to know, beloved, if you're a child of God, God's word to you is always the same. Do not be afraid. Grace to you and peace today from God the Father and Yeshua HaMashiach. God loves you, beloved. He's a good heavenly Father. He's already paid the penalty for your sin by taking it out on his own son. That's why in Ephesians chapter 1, we read there that Yeshua in verse number 7, in him, in Yeshua, we have redemption through his blood, the forgiveness of our trespasses. And so you see, when God comes to you, he's already forgiven you. That's already been taken care of. Your sin's already been dealt with. And so he comes to you, grace to you today. Peace today from God, I'm your Father, and from Yeshua HaMashiach. So I want you to draw near now. I want you not to be afraid. I want you to open your heart and position yourself in a place to receive. Because Yeshua said, the words that I speak to you are spirit and are life. He continues on there, Paul, in the third verse. He said, blessed be the God and Father of Yeshua HaMashiach, of the Lord Jesus Christ. The Father has blessed you and I with every spiritual blessing in the heavenly places. In another portion of Scripture, we read this, that the kingdom of God is not eating and drinking, but it's love and joy and peace in the Holy Spirit. My point is that many people are looking to God and they think walking in God's blessing is predominantly a material blessing. But I want you to know, beloved, the message that's being preached today, lifting up God as some magic genie that we can use to help achieve the American dream, is not the God that Paul reveals and preaches. The God that Paul reveals to us and preaches is the resurrected Yeshua HaMashiach, the God-man, the heavenly man, the Lord Jesus, that has been raised into the heavenly places, is seated with God in the heavenly places, and has called us to be there with them. The Lord may bless us with material things, but there's no promise of that. The promise is, beloved, a heavenly placing, and that all your needs will be met on this earth. Because listen when I say this. If the gospel that I'm preaching, or anybody else is preaching, does not work in impoverished nations, if it doesn't work in poverty-stricken nations, if it doesn't work in situations where there's no economic employment, where there's no means of significant financial gain, if the gospel that I'm preaching or anybody else is preaching doesn't work in those environments, then it's not the real gospel. And so the message, beloved, that God is going to make us all rich cannot be the real gospel, because it doesn't work in impoverished countries. Now, I'm not saying that God can't take somebody in an impoverished country and do something supernatural and bless them, but I'm talking about the vast multitudes of people that would believe in some poverty-stricken places in Africa or India. God certainly, I don't think, going to make all those people multimillionaires in this generation. But what he can do is give those people peace and give them power.

0: And give them joy and give them the ability to live, beloved, over their circumstances, like Paul, who said he had learned the secret of being able to be content in any and every situation. He said he had learned how to be content with a lot, and he had learned how to be content with a little. The point is, God has blessed us with every spiritual blessing in the heavenly places. You see, heaven is where God is. Psalm 115 tells us that the earth is made for the sons of men, but God possesses heaven. You see, God calls us to a heavenly blessing. He calls us to where He is. Our blessing isn't necessarily on this earth. Jesus said, don't lay up for yourself treasures on earth where moth and rust destroy and thieves break in and steal, but lay up for yourself treasures in heaven, for where your heart is, there your heart will also be. Blessed be the God and Father of Yeshua Mashiach, Ephesians 1:3, who has blessed us with every spiritual blessing, get this, in the heavenly places. God hasn't called His people to a mountain of money. He's called them, beloved, to Mount Sinai. Hallelujah and amen. There's nothing wrong with being financially blessed, beloved. Praise God. I thank the Lord, beloved, for His provision. I thank the Lord, beloved, that we have a God of abundance and a God of grace. I bless the Lord for that. But, beloved, it's not the primary message or theme of the gospel. Jesus, hallelujah, is the center of the gospel. And let me tell you this. The only people that think money is the answer are people that don't have money. Because everybody that has money knows that money's not the answer. Now, it is important to have a roof over our head, to not be in debt. I understand that. God bless you. But to think that money is the source of happiness, Jesus said, life consisteth not in the abundance of things. I'm making the point, beloved, that the blessing that God has blessed us with, it's a heavenly blessing. It's not, beloved, to achieve the American dream. I remember years ago, the Lord revealed a situation to me in a dream one night. And I was preaching to this congregation. And in the middle of my message, the people stand up while I'm preaching, and they put their hand over their heart, and they start saying the Pledge of Allegiance. I pledge allegiance to the flag of the United States of America. They drowned out my preaching. They were saying it so loud, I couldn't even hear myself preach anymore. I was so humiliated in this dream that this happened. I walked off the pulpit where I was preaching. We call it in Hebrew the bima. I walked away from it. In the dream, I went into the bathroom. I was so humiliated, felt so humiliated in this dream. I said to the Lord, do I have to go back in? And the Lord said to me, go back in and finish. So I went back into the sanctuary to finish in this dream. And as I walked back into the sanctuary, somebody stood up and said, they don't want to listen to you anymore. But I kept on preaching. And when I was done preaching, the Holy Spirit said to me in the dream, you did a good job while you were here. And then He said to me, if people aren't waking up every morning and asking me to cleanse them, the best preacher in the world's not going to be able to help them. And then the dream was over. And that dream deeply concerned me, and it deeply grieved me. And I thought to myself, God, what did I do wrong? Where am I weak as a leader that people would stand up in the middle of the preaching of the Word of God and drown out the preaching of the Word of God with the Pledge of Allegiance? I said, Lord, what am I doing wrong? Where's my weakness? And I was praying about this for several days. And about 3 days later, I was in a hotel room one night getting ready to go preach the next morning. And the Holy Spirit very vividly spoke to me. And He said to me this, He said, it wasn't your weakness that caused those people to rise up and say the Pledge of Allegiance and drown out your preaching. It had nothing to do with you, the Holy Spirit told me. It had to do with the fact that I was showing you that people's allegiance today is not to me, it's to the American dream.
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0: People are hearing a message that basically is promising them wealth in this world and making that really the end, and it's not the gospel of Jesus. Jesus, beloved, is the heavenly man, and he's blessed us with a heavenly blessing, and we have, hallelujah, a heavenly calling. Remember, Jesus said, the foxes have holes, the birds of the air have nests, but the Son of Man has nowhere to lay his head. I'm not saying that God doesn't bless some of us sometimes with financial blessings, and praise God that we have a good God that loves his children and blesses them. But beloved, let me tell you, it's not the gospel message. Jesus, hallelujah, is the gospel message. We must pick up our cross daily, beloved, deny ourselves, hallelujah, and follow him. And if you look at the lives, beloved, of the New Testament writers, in my view, their lives were not easy, pampered lives. Paul, as I indicated on last broadcast, was writing this letter from the book of Ephesians, chapter 3, verse 1, and chapter 4, verse 1, from prison. It wasn't a pampered life. We know that the apostles were martyred, burned in oil, hung upside down, etc. No, God has called us to follow Jesus. We read in the book of Revelation of the martyrs, and how they're before the throne of God, and how God is going to bless the martyrs. You see, beloved, we have a heavenly calling, blessed with heavenly blessings. Let's continue on. Ephesians 1, verse 3. Blessed be the God and Father of the Lord Jesus Christ, of Yeshua HaMashiach, who has blessed us with every spiritual blessing in the heavenly places in Messiah in Christ. This blessing, beloved, it's not just a future blessing, because it says, blessed be the God and Father of Yeshua HaMashiach, who has blessed us. When were you blessed? Paul tells us when we were blessed in the very next verse. Verse number 4. Just as he chose us in him before the foundation of the world, that we should be holy and blameless before him in love. When were you blessed? You were blessed, beloved, when God chose you to be his, hallelujah, before the foundation of the world. What greater blessing could we have than that? Amen, hallelujah, and we praise you, Father Yahweh God. Paul continues on. And he says in verse number 5, he predestined us to adoption as sons through Yeshua HaMashiach to himself, according to the kind intention of his will. We stand before Father God now, beloved, holy and blameless in the 4th verse. When you look in the mirror, you're in Messiah Jesus. Your sins have been forgiven, beloved. The 7th verse here says, in him we have forgiveness of our sins through his blood. You are now in him as an adopted son. And Yeshua, beloved, owns God as his Father. I ascend, he said in John 20:17, to my Father and your Father. He's first Yeshua's Father. That's why Yeshua says, I ascend to my Father. He's first Yeshua's Father. And now because we're chosen in Messiah, he's our Father too. So Yeshua says, I ascend to my Father and your Father. Isn't that an awesome thing, beloved, to know that you are in Messiah, that you're a son, and that the Father loves you and me with the same love that he loves Jesus with. And beloved, he predestined this to happen in our lives. Some people don't like that word predestined. Many Christians say, I don't believe in predestination. Well, if you're saying, I don't believe in predestination, let me ask you, what do you do with this? I'm reading Ephesians chapter 1, verse 5. He predestined us to adoption as sons through Jesus Christ, through Yeshua HaMashiach, to himself. How can you say you don't believe in predestination when God tells us flat out that he predestined us? Those of us that know him, beloved, have been predestined. And he didn't predestine you, beloved, because he knew you would choose him. He predestined you because he foreloved you. You did not choose me, Jesus said. He didn't predestine us because he knew that we would choose him. Jesus said in John 15, you did not choose me, but I chose you. Romans 8, 29 and 30 says, whom he did foreknow, whom he foreknew. That foreknow there, beloved, that foreknowing, whom he foreknew, it doesn't mean he foreknew what you were going to do. He didn't choose us based on the deeds of righteousness which we have done. The scripture is very clear about this. He didn't foreknow your deeds. It wasn't the foreknowledge of your deeds that made him choose you. It was his love for you. That's why God said to Israel in Deuteronomy 7:6, you alone have I chosen to be my people out of all the peoples on the face of the earth. And yet he also called them a stiff-necked and rebellious people. Jesus said about them, which one of the fathers, the prophets, did they not kill? Moses called them a stiff-necked people. So God certainly didn't choose Israel because he saw something good in them or because he saw that they would choose him, because they didn't. They rebelled constantly. And so God's choice of us, beloved, is based in him, not in us. The Bible says, whom he foreknew, Romans 8:29, he also did predestinate to be conformed to the image of his son. And so, beloved, this is what Paul is referring to here. You can't say that you don't believe this because the Word of God teaches it. You might not like it. Paul knows that some won't like it. That's why he says in Romans chapter 9 about the same theme, you will say to me, man, is there injustice with God? In other words, he knows that people are going to rise up and call God unjust when he teaches this. Paul knows that people are going to stand up and say, well, how can he blame anybody if he's God and he chooses one? No, Paul says, who are you, O man, to answer back to God? Doesn't the potter have the right over the clay to make from the same lump one for honor and one for dishonor or common use? Paul recognizes, beloved, that even as God chose Israel out of all the peoples of the earth in the Hebrew Bible, Paul teaches in Romans 11, so too at the present time, right now, in the dispensation of Messiah Jesus, there's a remnant chosen according to grace. That's why Jesus said in John chapter 10, I know my sheep, my Father has given them to me. But then he said to others that didn't believe, he said, but you believe not because you're not my sheep. This is why Jesus said to the few that followed him and stuck with him in John 6, everyone else left. Jesus looked at the few that remained and he said, do you want to leave too? And they said, well, where are we going to go? You have the words of life. And then Jesus said, this is why I said to you that no man can come to me unless it's been granted from the Father. Paul is writing here to the chosen of God. And so he says, the Father has chose us in him, 1:4 of Ephesians, before the foundation of the world, that we should be holy and blameless before him in love. He predestined us to adoption as sons, hallelujah, through Jesus Christ, hallelujah, to himself. Now, I just want to take a second here and go to Romans chapter 9 once again. I know we've covered this, but I really need you to understand this. If you're rebelling against this, you need to understand you're not rebelling against me. You're not rebelling against my preaching. All I'm doing is reading the Word of God. Get it for yourself. You can't rebel against the Word of God and call it me. It's the Word of God that I'm reading, beloved. Listen to what I'm saying here. Paul is arguing the same thing in Romans chapter 9. He's saying, if Israel is God's chosen people, and Jesus is really the Messiah, and most of Israel is not believing, what went wrong? It doesn't make sense. If Israel's God's chosen people, and Yeshua's the Messiah, and most of Israel's not believing, where has the plan failed? And this is what Paul's addressing. And he says, it's not as though, in verse number 6 of Romans 9, but it is not as though the word of God has failed. For they are not all Israel who are descended from Israel. So now Paul is saying that just because someone was born from the 12 tribes of Israel, it doesn't mean they're a child of the promise. What promise is he referring to? He's referring to the promise, beloved, that he speaks of in Ephesians chapter 1, verse 4. Those that are chosen before the foundation of the world and that have been predestined as a result of their being chosen by the Lord to adoption as sons. And then he goes on to say that even during all the biblical times of the past, you can see that not every child of Israel was walking in a covenant of intimate love with the Lord. And he gives the example, beloved, of Jacob and Esau. And so he says this, Romans chapter 9, verse 10, but there was Rebekah also when she had conceived twins by one man, our father Isaac. So here's Rebekah. She's pregnant by Isaac. Jacob and Esau are in the womb. And listen to what Paul says in the 11th verse. For though the twins were not yet born and had not done anything good or bad, so in other words, God's going to make a choice here, and it's not going to be based on anything that they've done. Paul says they're not born, neither had done anything yet. The point is not that God knew what they were going to do even before they did anything. The point is that Paul is saying God's making a choice and it has nothing to do with anything that they're going to do, either good or bad. He says, for though the twins were not yet born and had not done anything good or bad, according to God's purpose, that his choice might stand, not because of works, but because of him who calls, it was said to her, the elder shall serve the younger, just as it is written. He continues on here, Jacob I loved, but Esau I hated. And then in verse 14, what should we say then? There is no injustice with God, is there? And then he says, may it never be. He has mercy on whom he has mercy. He hardens whom he hardens. This is what Paul is talking about here. That if you know Jesus today, beloved, you have reason to be filled with joy. To know that he chose you. in His love, to be His, to be with Him in heaven, even before you were born. And He has a glorious future for you. And even now, His glory is inside you. And Paul prays that you would understand the glory of God's inheritance in you. So, Father God, we just want to thank You today for loving us. We're so thankful, Father God, to be Yours. And we want to be like Jesus, Father, and be willing to suffer with You, Lord Jesus, outside the city gates. Not to be ashamed of being a witness, but we want to lift up Your name because You said to us, Jesus, if You were of the world would love You, but because I chose You out of the world hates You. Jesus, I want to love You and be Your witness. Todah Rabah, that's Hebrew for thank you very much to everyone that is supporting this ministry so that we can continue to teach and preach the Word of God all around the globe. I want you to know, those of you that are sowing into this ministry, we receive testimonies every single week. I mean, hundreds of testimonies from people that are telling us that they felt like they heard the word of the Lord for the first time. People that are coming to salvation. People that were falling that got lifted up by the power and encouragement that's in God's word. And it's because of you that are sowing financially into this ministry that all those people are being helped. If you're being blessed by this ministry and you believe that can bless other people, I want to ask you to just open your heart to listen to the voice of the Holy Spirit. And if He's prompting you to sow an offering to the Lord through this ministry, I just want to encourage you to be obedient. And I want to thank you once again from the bottom of my heart for making it possible for God's kingdom to spread through discovering the Jewish Jesus.
1: 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We're actively engaged there. 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Ashdod, Ashkelon, the Galilee, and Petah Tikva, many more cities in Israel with the message of Jesus, the Jewish Messiah. We've also placed billboards in the Holy Land, and we're running a digital ad campaign. These ads, they're designed to reach Jewish people right where they are, asking them, what if He is right? What if Jesus is the Messiah? We're challenging them to consider the truth about Jesus with clear biblical answers and resources online. And you know what? We have you to thank for this amazing opportunity. So thank you. And if you haven't helped us or you'd like to continue helping us and continue to play a role in reaching Israel with the gospel, call and give today, 888-MY-RABBI, or visit discoveringthejewishjesus.com. Thank you so much. We look forward to hearing from you. And now, here's Rabbi to speak God's sacred blessing over us.
3: In the Old Testament book of Numbers, we find a blessing God speaks over His children through Moses and Aaron. It carries the idea of favor and expression. Open your heart to the Spirit and the Word today and receive Father's goodness into your life with confidence. The Lord bless you and keep you. The Lord make His face shine on you and be gracious to you. The Lord lift you up with His countenance. And the Lord give you, beloved one, His peace. And now in Hebrew.

0: God bless you, and shalom.
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2: 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I've got some exciting news. It's Thursday. You might have known that already, but you might not have known. 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Like Harvest Christian School in Riverside, California. KKLA family member Nicole nominated Principal Paul Defoe. Here's what she had to say.
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8: Shalom, beloved. I'm Rabbi Schneider. As believers in Yeshua, we've been called to be his witnesses and share the gospel, just even as Paul was called to be an apostle. God has chosen us not because of anything we've done, but because of Jesus' work in our lives. This means that as children of the Father, we should reflect God's glory to the world around us. You've been called to be salt and light to a broken, hurting world. And it's your privilege and responsibility to share the good news of Messiah. Beloved, you are special and have been chosen by God for his plans and purposes. So embrace his calling on your life today and live boldly as a witness and a testament of the transforming power of God to a world that needs the hope that you offer in Jesus' name.
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13: And that's what we're doing in our culture right now. We're having a shame conversation instead of a sin conversation. We're saying the shame is what's made us unwell. God's word says it's actually the sin that has made us unwell.
12: Well, that's an insight from Dana Gresh, and she joins us today on Focus on the Family with Jim Daly to talk about the positives and some of the negatives of the purity culture. I'm John Fuller. And we're talking about some pretty adult themes here that aren't going to be appropriate for younger children. So please, we suggest you get your kids settled elsewhere before you listen.
14: You know, John, one of the most difficult conversations, although it should be talked about more, is physical intimacy. And what's a biblical perspective on that? How do we train up our young people so they have a healthy view of it? We are body, soul, and spirit. And so we've got to communicate that to our kids. Mm-hmm. And it is, you know, it's a pull. Your teens, your 20s, there are things going on in your body that are pushing you toward physical intimacy. Mm-hmm. But of course, as Christians, we want that in the context, and we as Christian parents want that in the context of marriage. Of course. You know the good news? God's a God of grace as well. His love for us is healing and ever present. And when mistakes happen, he is there for us to embrace us, to love us, and to allow us to continue to grow in him. That's what's so beautiful. Mm-hmm. So it's not about being perfect, but it is about that desire to please the Lord. And it is a great desire to enter into marriage that way. Mm-hmm. And today we're going to hit this really, you know, touchy subject and talk frankly about it.
12: Yeah. And Dana Gresh is the founder of True Girl. She's a best-selling author and has recently written a book that forms the foundation for our conversation. It's called And the Bride Wore White. And you can learn more about Dana and about this really excellent resource at our website, and that's focusonthefamily.com/broadcast.
14: Dana, welcome back to Focus on the Family. It's always good to have you here.
13: Oh, I'm so glad to be here with you today.
14: It's so fun, typically. This can be a little bit of a heavy topic, and, you know, right in my mind from the get-go here, it's all the disclaimers that you got to think about, because somebody will be offended about something that's said.
13: Yeah.
14: And again, the spirit and the heart of the discussion is really to give people a perspective on physical intimacy, God's design for it, whether you're that teenager, and we have teens listening from time to time, and we have a lot of 20-somethings listening too. That are single. So what is that right way to go? And again, so many people will have different perspectives. We understand that. Let's get one of the things out of the way right away. And that is, we have plenty of material at Focus on the Family to speak to boys about this subject as well. So I don't want you to hear, how come they're not talking about the responsibility of boys and fathers to train their sons? That material is there. Just come to Focus on the Family's website. But today we're talking to Dana about girls.
13: And she's a girl.
14: Yeah. But you're a mom as well.
13: I'm a mom.
14: So we understand all the angles. Yep. But today it's about girls. So, Dana, hitting probably one of the biggest dominoes in this discussion is the purity movement. Some of the things that have been projected within the purity movement have been probably not as helpful, maybe more harmful.
13: Yeah.
14: And then there are some good things. That target is a good target. It's a biblical target to go into marriage as a virgin, both for males and for females. But speak to some of that downside with that kind of legalism, if I could call it that.
13: Well, yeah, here's what's hard. The conversation about the purity conversation right now isn't doing what you just did, which is acknowledging there's good and there's bad. And we've got to be very careful not to throw the baby out with the bathwater. And I feel like we have to understand why that's important. So let me tell you about a letter I got.
14: Mm-hmm.
13: 2 years ago, 2024, early spring, I got a letter in a silver envelope. I call it the silver letter.
14: Huh.
13: Because this was just a trajectory shifting moment for me. Inside was a letter from a mom whose daughter had just become a teenager. And she had some questions for me about how to talk to her daughter about sex. And the reason she had those questions is because this mom had grown up kind of at the apex of the purity movement. And the letter included photocopies of a newspaper article, because on her wedding day, two different sources, media sources, came out to report on this couple waiting until they were married. I mean, you got to think, like, can you think of a world in which this would happen today?
12: Yeah, that's not newsy.
13: No. And, I mean, this was when Miley Cyrus had a purity ring on her finger. Mm-hmm. You know, this, yeah. And half of the other Disney characters or Disney celebrities. And so she was a part of what was celebrated about that movement. Fast forward now, her daughter's a teenager. She goes to the youth pastor and says, my husband and I would like to come tell our story of waiting until we were married. And she went on in this letter to say, we have enjoyed a beautiful marriage. We've enjoyed a beautiful sex life. We've had a really healthy impact in our community and our culture. And so I just thought this youth pastor was going to be like, yes, I would love for you to share that. Instead, he informed me that that teaching, that period of time in the church, was very toxic.
14: Huh.
13: And she said, I was dumbfounded. I was confused because good things came out of it in my life. And I'm just writing to you to say, am I going to mess my daughter up if I teach her what I learned during that time period? And do you still believe what you taught then?
14: Hmm.
13: And I'm telling you, that'll stop you in your tracks mm-hmm. to do some research. So I've, for about 2 years now, I've been looking at the good and the bad, because there's some of each. I think I'm a part of the good fruit of the purity movement, even though I was discontent with it. You know, I was a youth leader at the time, and I looked around and I was like, I love that the church is talking about sex. That's probably the best thing that happened, right?
14: Right.
13: The church is finally talking about sex. And that was good, because the people that know the creator and the designer of sex and gender should be the ones talking about it the most. Finally, we are. However, it wasn't a fully mature conversation, because it was really, people don't know this, started by teenagers.
14: Huh.
13: There's 53 teenagers in a basement in Nashville that look around and they see the AIDS crisis terrifying parents, terrifying medical experts. The headlines are terrifying. And they say, well, what if we just did what this Bible tells us to do? And we waited. So 53 kids sign a True Love Waits pledge.
14: Hmm.
13: They design it. They think so. Right away, your leaders probably don't have the experience to lead well, right?
14: Yeah.
13: Because they're teenagers.
14: They have good hearts, intent.
13: Oh, and they're going to the Word of God.
14: Yeah.
13: 1 year later, 200,000 kids are in Washington, D.C. signing the same pledge. This is a freight train.
14: Yeah.
13: There's no stopping it.
14: Yeah.
13: I think the leaders shepherded it as well as they could have, considering you're dealing with teenagers and you're dealing with movement, right? So some people got hurt. And you use the word legalism. I think there were pockets of the purity movement where there was legalism. And that did create a lot of hurt, a lot of pain. And we've got to acknowledge that.
14: Yeah.
13: And we have been guilty of that, not just in how we teach, how the church teaches sexual integrity, but in everything, you know, because rules make us feel safe. And Jesus pulls us back and says, you're never going to obey the rules without my love.
14: Yeah. Mm-hmm. And, you know, three core areas of life, to broaden this for just a second, my observation is, and, you know, we can say it, there's many Christian leaders, pastors that have fallen.
13: Yeah.
14: And it's typically three things, and it's right there in Scripture. Pride is an issue, money,
13: yeah.
14: and sex.
13: Mm-hmm.
14: And we have to be in tune with the Spirit to say, okay, what's your weakness?
13: Yeah.
14: You probably have one. And then what are you going to do to build the right kind of protection so that you don't fall into that temptation, right?
13: Yeah, right.
14: Let me put it in this way. This is, I think, really interesting. And I've mentioned this before, but talking to a Catholic priest, you know, he said the image of God, Lucifer wanted that for the angels, and mm-hmm. God chose to put it into human beings,
13: yes.
14: his very image. And he created us male and female. And the plan was for the two to become one, which is the very image of God walking this earth.
13: That's right.
14: And he fights it tooth and nail.
13: Mm-hmm.
14: Think of how marriage has been on the ropes because of the enemy's assault on human sexuality.
13: Yeah.
14: I mean, look at the movements that there's so many: sexual orientation, transgender. I mean, it is like a spiritual assault on God's design.
13: It is. And it's an assault on the love of God too. So first, you're referring to Genesis 1, where it says, in the image of God, he created them, male and female, he created them. And then it goes on to say, the two will become one flesh. And that one, though, is the word echad, and the only other place we see that used is in the prayer, the Jewish prayer, "Hear, O Israel, the Lord our God is one, echad." Mm. And so when they come together, they look even more uniquely like God. And one of the mind-blowing things for me that really made me say, okay, as a wife, as a mom, as a minister of the gospel, as a Great Commission minister of the gospel, which all of us are, this topic matters, because in Genesis 4:1, it says, Adam lay with his wife Eve, and she became pregnant and gave birth. And that word there is yada. Adam yada with his wife Eve. And if you grew up with Seinfeld, you know, yada, yada, yada, blah, blah, blah. Turns out this word is not so boring after all, right?
14: Right.
13: This is a sacred, profound, pleasure-filled word. And I thought, wow, this is very different. The word means to know, to be known, to be deeply respected. Transcends the physical that the world gets fixated on.
14: Mm-hmm.
13: Okay? The world is fixated on how we connect to one another physically. And God's word talks about how we're connecting emotionally and spiritually, knowing each other. But here's what's mind-blowing. It's only used, that word, a handful of times to talk about a husband and a wife knowing each other. It's used predominantly about how we can know God.
14: Mm-hmm.
13: Be still and know, yada, that I am God. You're touching on something very sacred here, Jim. Maleness and femaleness, marriage and sex, they're pictures. They're pictures of some of the most sacred truths that we hold dear.
14: Mm-hmm.
13: And the intimacy that we can have with God, marriage is just pointing to that. And if we don't rise up to protect it, then the things that we hold most dear in our faith are marginalized and erased. That's why this conversation matters so very much.
14: Right. And why there's tension about it, even in the church.
13: Mm-hmm. Yeah.
14: Going back to that pastor, this is a toxic subject.
13: Yeah.
14: It shouldn't be.
13: Right.
12: Yeah. Yeah. This is Focus on the Family with Jim Daly. And our guest today is Dana Gresh. We're talking about her book and The Bride Wore White and some of the concepts, the big concepts in this book. You'll want to get a copy so you can do a deep dive in what Dana has written. We've got the book at focusonthefamily.com/broadcast.
14: Dana, let me explore with you your life. I mean, you put it in the book and you've talked about it. Your goal was that to go into marriage pure, and that didn't happen. So it, talk to that specifically, that situation, explain it, and then speak to other women who are listening that had a similar experience.
13: Yeah.
14: There was a desire, but it was tripped up.
13: Yeah, I was a Christian teenager in a Christian high school and a Christian home and a Christian youth group. I was actively involved in teaching Sunday school in my church. I love Jesus.
14: All the right things.
13: I love the Lord. And, you know, I heard the thou shalt not speeches, which is what we had really before the purity conversation. It got more robust after the purity conversation sort of started, which was good. It was more than just thou shalt not. It was just the rules when I was a teenager.
14: Right.
13: And so I never went through the process of thinking through why I believed these rules were good, and got in a Christian dating relationship like many of us and many people still today, and hadn't made any decisions. I hadn't been decisive about what I believed and why I believed it.
14: Uh-huh.
13: And so, you know, I ended up giving the gift I desperately wanted to give to my husband on my wedding night. I gave it away to, I was 15. I was a baby.
14: Mm.
13: You know, I look back and I see 15-year-olds today and I'm like, oh.
14: Let me ask you this question. Did you feel that way at that age? Like, this is something, a gift? Because that sounds very adult to think of it in that
13: That's
14: way.
13: That's the thing. I didn't.
14: Right. So in that context, for younger girls listening right now, or moms that are going to have a chat tonight, how do you looking at your younger self, what conversation would have helped you? What would be the tone and the substance of that at 15 that would have maybe steered you a little differently?
13: Well, even when I was 9, 10, 11, 12, setting the stage of how sacred this is, being very clear about why, that it's a picture of the gospel. These are, there's no junior salvation. There's no junior Christian. There's no junior Great Commission. There's no junior Holy Spirit. There's you're a believer or you're not. Of course, we talk to 9-year-olds differently than we talk to 19-year-olds or 29-year-olds.
14: Right, maturity levels are different.
13: The maturity levels are different, but I really believe it's important that we have these mature conversations, because otherwise the world is discipling our children what they will believe on the topic of sex and gender. And our silence becomes a megaphone for that instruction. So I think just starting early, period, would have been important. But I think one of the things that I really fought to keep in this rewrite of And the Bride Wore White is being decisive. Every single one of us in life, there's research on this. We decide or we slide into behavior. There's really no middle ground.
14: Yeah.
13: If we have decided on January 1st, I'm going to eat healthier this year, and we write it down and we set some goals, the chances are we're going to have a better shot at it. But if you're midway through the year and you're eating all the carbs and all the sweets like normal, it may be because you didn't pause and make a decision. The same is true of our sexual appetites. And there's long-term research that says people that in their teen years said, this is the kind of person I'd like to marry, this is, these are some things I'd like to achieve so that I'm emotionally and maturity-wise ready before I start dating. Those people, long-term, 20, 30 years down the road, they're in much healthier relationships.
14: Yeah.
13: Versus people who just don't think about it, which I just didn't think about it. And I ended up being sexually active, and it wasn't what I wanted, but I slid into it.
14: Right. Right. And from there, I mean, at 15, that is young.
13: That is very young.
14: Then you have shame and guilt and fear and what have I done? And now, even at that young age, now you're trying to negotiate with God. I'm so sorry for what I did. So you feel that shame and guilt.
13: Every day.
14: And then you're trying to still be on the outside, living a life that looks good and healthy. Your mom and dad going, oh, isn't she doing well? And now you have this secret. How did you manage
13: that? Well, that wasn't quite how my story looked. My story looked like my mom and dad going, what happened to her? Why is she different? I became depressed. I became more withdrawn. And that is one of the things we see in teenage girls who are sexually active, that there is often a change in their mental and emotional wellness.
14: Let me ask you before you keep going there, just that physiological, emotional, mental response should say something about what's going on in the heart.
13: Yeah.
14: The fact that that would be there.
13: Yeah.
14: You know, the naysayers, probably those that are anti-God, are going to say that's because of the shame you put on people. But it, there certainly would be a part of that, but there's something deeper going on.
13: I felt shame. And let's pause on that word, because that's one of those words that's become very twisted that Satan has used. Shame invites us to say, I did something wrong. Not I am something wrong, but I chose something that wasn't in my best interest or the best interest of my community. And is there forgiveness for that? Jesus says yes. And then he says, the word says in James 5:16, confess your sins one to another, and then you will be healed. Yeah. It doesn't say confess your shame one to another. And that's what we're doing in our culture right now. We're having a shame conversation instead of a sin conversation. We're saying the shame is what's made us unwell. God's word says it's actually the sin that has made us unwell. And when I confess my sin to you and you say, there's great sociological research on this, and you say, that was wrong, but I still love you. That's what crushes shame.
14: Which again is a mirror of God's treatment toward us. That's what he is in us.
13: Yes.
14: And when we do that to each other, it's a taste of God's character.
13: Yeah.
14: That's it's all connected.
13: That's right.
14: Which is amazing. You know, something I want to make sure that we're clear on is many times women are in a situation of abuse.
13: Yeah.
14: That could be emotional. It can be physical. It could be a boyfriend or a husband.
13: Yeah.
14: And we need to recognize that abusive situations are absolutely wrong.
13: Yeah.
14: And you need to find safety. You need to get to a place, especially if you have children in the home as well. But mm-hmm. you need to get out of that situation and seek help.
13: Absolutely. I've been sounding this alarm since the year 2000. Tell someone. When you don't feel safe, when you feel guilty, when you feel shame, when you're confused, tell someone. A lot of times the confusion is telling you this isn't a safe relationship, and you don't really even know it until years down the road, until you can kind of get some separation from it, or at least months down the road.
14: Yeah.
13: So if you're feeling that way, tell someone today. Don't wait. Text someone right now.
14: Yeah, and to your point, it'll feel like, am I really experiencing that?
13: Yeah.
14: I mean, some women are going to know because it's that obvious, but others, you're in a gray zone emotionally and you're not sure.
13: Right.
14: Ask and talk to somebody.
13: That's right.
14: Mm-hmm. You can call us here at Focus on the Family, and we're available to help you through that decision tree of where mm-hmm. you're at. But it is critical. And with that, as you said, that shame and that guilt can keep you trapped in there. Like, was it yeah. my fault? Such a common thing
13: yeah.
14: for a woman to say to herself.
13: Yeah.
14: Did I cause this?
13: Yeah.
14: How do you coach a woman to manage that kind of false guilt?
13: Hmm. Well, first, I look her in the eye and I simply say, it was not your fault. For someone who hasn't been in an abusive situation, they can't understand how much those words need to be heard. But then I think the shame that comes along with that follows the same path of, you know, I need to tell you what happened to me. Mm-hmm. And I hear what happened to you.
15: Yeah.
13: And I say, it wasn't your fault. And I still love you.
14: Yeah.
13: And the shame really doesn't have a lot of power when that you start to enter in. You know, there's research that men or women on the battlefield that come off the battlefield, and in the first few days, they say, this is what I saw. This is what I experienced. They say it out loud. They get the empathic witness, that person that says, that had to be horrible. I'm so sorry that happened to you. You're going to be okay. There's power in that. That's why God's word tells us Christianity is not a solo sport. It's a communal activity whereby we are the hands and the feet, the voice of Jesus Christ to one another.
14: Mm. Dan, I don't want to end with, I guess, a pit in my stomach. I want to give hope. And we're going to come back for day two and keep this conversation going, if you're willing.
13: Yeah.
14: And I just want to give that hope here, that mm-hmm. pearl of hope to the woman listening. No matter how old she is, she could be 16, 15, she could be 25, 35, 55.
13: Yeah.
14: But she's carried that guilt like, you know, it was my fault. Speak to that bondage, what the enemy is trying to do, what the world is trying to do to free you from those spiritual mm-hmm. binds. You don't need to be accountable to God. I mean, the culture is screaming that.
13: Yeah.
14: Just be yourself. You're
13: just
14: in control
13: you.
14: Of your own body.
13: That's right.
14: I mean, even to the point of kill that child
13: mm-hmm.
14: that has been created.
13: Yeah.
14: Speak to that in terms of how do you turn all that devastation, like John 10:10 says, the thief comes to steal, kill, and destroy. Mm-hmm. Women are under the microscope in this regard. The
13: yes.
14: enemy is having a heyday mm-hmm. with women. Now, we got to say, where are the men? But speak to that woman with that heavy burden. How does she set herself free?
13: Well, I walked in shame for about 10 years. Of course, in my case, it wasn't something that was done to me. It was my choice to be sexually active. But I think the pathway is very similar in terms of crushing that shame and receiving the grace of Jesus. It's going to him and saying, what is true? What is true? I'm confused here. I felt shame for 10 years. For 10 years, I've awakened and said, Lord, am I really forgiven? Mm. If I'm forgiven, why do I feel this way? And it was faulty thinking in my heart because I was believing lies. And Jesus said, you will know the truth, and the truth will set you free. So I had to say, Lord, what's the truth about the word virgin? Because it's a word that hurts me when I hear it.
14: Mm.
13: what's the truth about the word purity? Because I hear it and all I think is I am not. Mm. And he took me through a gentle process of looking those words in the eye, and they were not more powerful than his love. Mm. So go to him. Go to him first. Please don't go to TikTok.
14: Yeah.
13: They're not going to tell you the truth about these words.
14: Reddit.
13: Don't go to Reddit. Please don't go to Reddit.
14: Yeah.
13: They are not going to tell you the truth about these words. They are going to tell you to hold these words. They are going to tell you these words are trauma for you, and they always will be. Here's what I've learned about trauma. It's real. I've felt it. I've known it in my life. I have experienced the physiological symptoms of trauma, the sleeplessness, all of it. And yes, trauma is real and it hurts, but also I have decided that my triggers are an invitation from the Holy Spirit to be healed.
14: Well, working through that kind of hurt can be so hard, but we don't want anyone to have to do it alone. God creates us for relationship, perhaps especially for those low times. Our team of caring Christian counselors is available to pray with you and give you biblical insight into some first steps to healing with a free initial consultation. 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
16: 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A lot of times when I share with you something that I've decided to work on or some thought that comes to mind, and hope that it's encouraging, as encouraging for you as it is for me. It's Daniel here, and a thought that came to mind recently, and I feel like it's one of those thoughts that's God-inspired, is don't compare yourself today. Doesn't mean that it's not important to sort of make sure that, you know, we're on the right path and we follow people who we value in our lives, maybe are mentors of ours or things like that. But when it comes to where we are in our lives, where God has placed us, don't compare yourself. Because sometimes that contentment leaves the moment we look around and say, well, this person has that or this person's there. No. It's good to have goals. It's good to chase certain things in a godly way, but sometimes I spend time getting bummed out because I'm thinking about, well, I'm not where this person is, or no. God has you where he has you. He loves you and he's pleased with you. And that's the most important thing. Okay?
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5: Are higher than our thoughts. God does not do things the way I would think they should be done. Praise God. He is majestic. He is holy. In fact, we would say this, as much as God is love, and people talk about the fact that God is love from 1 John, one of the descriptors of God's nature and character is his holiness. The word holy in Hebrew speaks of his otherness, his aboveness, that he is separate and distinct from what he created. In Isaiah chapter 6, when Isaiah sees the vision of the Lord, the angels sing, "Holy, holy, holy is the Lord God Almighty. The whole earth is full of his glory." The world and what he created is an expression of his glory and his majesty, but his holiness is his. He is distinct from what he made. As one pastor put it in the past, he is a star breather. He speaks and galaxies are created. And by the way, he creates from nothing. He didn't have to borrow the dirt or the architectural plans to do what he did. He is alone, majestic in his nature and attributes. And he says to his church in 1 Peter, "Be holy, for I am holy." In Revelation 4:8, the angels in heaven, as John gets a glimpse of the heavenly things, sing, "Holy, holy, holy is the Lord God Almighty." And this triple holiness, some people think it speaks of the Trinity, but stacking language one on top of the other in Hebrew and here in Revelation in Greek speaks of the power, the incredible height and depth of God's holiness. This is who he is. God is holy. And his ways are connected to his holiness. And as we look at a chapter, we're going to move from chapter 5 into chapter 6. We're going to see a scene with something called the Ark of the Covenant, which is pictured behind me. This incredible little box, which was the holiest of furnishings in the tabernacle and then later in the temple. And this piece of furnishing reflects best, I think, in the temple area, the tabernacle, the person of Christ. It was made of wood and gold. Wood speaking of humanity, gold speaking of deity. Above the box that was made was two angels' wings touching the cherubim, and that area was called the mercy seat. Once a year, one man, the high priest of Israel, on one day, Yom Kippur, the Day of Atonement, would go in there, and that not without blood. And he had to have everything right in his life. He had to be trained and prepared for this moment, would go behind the curtain into the Holy of Holies, and he would meet with God there. And atonement would be made for the sins of the people. Inside that chest of the Hebrews that they carried around, as we'll see in various segments of their history, they eventually placed the Ten Commandments. The Ten Commandments are a constant testimony that I fall short of God's ways. I have sinned and fall short of the glory of God. But above the chest is the mercy seat. And the blood is sprinkled there. And Jesus Christ, literally from the book of Romans, is our mercy seat. He is our righteousness, if you will. And in this chapter, as we look at God's ways and God's kingdom, we're going to see David at the center of all of this. And David is going to have some highs and lows. And something radical is going to happen in chapter 6. A man who attempts to steady the ark is going to be killed on the spot. His name is Uzzah. And it's going to bring up some questions in David's mind and the minds of the people about who is God and what are his ways. And I'll tell you this. There are times when you read your Bible, when your caricature of Jesus Christ, your idea of who God is, might be shaken to the core, may I suggest that you read all the way through the Bible? Because you're going to see some things in the Bible that may dampen the party of who you think God is. When you see Jesus, sometimes he's pictured as, you know, this soft, gentle person with a sheep over his shoulders, always nice. But then you see images of Jesus going into the temple and

0: Jerusalem and turning over the money changers' tables and cracking a whip, literally, before Indiana Jones cracked a whip in his movies, Jesus did. Jesus was a radical man's man. He was harsh sometimes, you know, to the religious leadership. He called them out. He said, you're going to make your converts twice the child of hell as you yourselves are. And then at other times, he was incredibly gracious. In times when you thought he might be harsh, he was gracious. And he is incarnate deity. To see him in action is to see the heart of God. And we're going to see in this particular section, David's interactions with the Lord. Father, as we get into your word, I pray you'd get your word deep into us. Teach us your ways. David prayed, Lord, teach me your ways. If there's any wicked way in me, Lord, get rid of it and lead me in the everlasting way. You know, life does come down to either we're going to do it our way or your way, Lord. And your ways sometimes are not easy for us to understand. But I pray that you would show us what you want us to see. And you'd speak to our hearts about what you are making us to be. You tell us to work out our salvation with fear and trembling. It's not to work for our salvation, but to work out what you're already working in. And that means that we are saved. If we're a Christian, we're saved, but we're called to work it out. And I pray that you would do a work in our hearts for your glory today in Jesus' holy name. Amen. So here is 2 Samuel chapter 5, verse 17. Just to set the backdrop for a second, David has relocated the capital to Jerusalem, the city of God. He has had victory over the Jebusites. He is being celebrated as the king. There's been victory and celebration, and David feels like finally he's getting to the place where he's been called to be. He was anointed years before, but finally he is realizing the calling in his life to be the king of Israel, to be the anointed one, to foreshadow the coming Messiah, the anointed one. And whenever that happens, we're going to have adversaries and enemies. Here's what it says, verse 17, chapter 5. When the Philistines heard that they, Israel, had anointed David king over Israel, all the Philistines went up to seek out David. And when David heard of it, he went down to the stronghold. Now, David was finally in the position that he had waited for so long. He had endured Saul and many, many years of being on the run and living in caves and maybe not even fully understanding God's will and God's ways. And now, finally, he's on the throne of the nation and the Philistines rise up. Now, at one point in David's history, he had acted like he was kind of in league with the Philistines under King Achish, but he really always had his heart for Israel. And now he's in a leadership position, and the Philistines got nervous. Remember, David was the one who slew Goliath, who was this huge Philistine giant. And they would say, you know, Saul has killed his thousands, but David his 10,000s. And so they were a little nervous. This man seems to have the power of God behind him. He's bold. He's courageous. He's anointed. And so the enemy began to stir up. And sometimes when we find ourselves in a place where we finally have realized maybe a ministry dream or a position or a business or a relationship, be assured the Philistines will come. The enemy will come. There is a spiritual battle that we're all fighting. But the battle belongs to the Lord, and greater is he that is in us than he, what, that is in the world. Now, the Philistines came and spread themselves out, verse 18, in the valley of Rephaim, southwest of Jerusalem, running southwest of Jerusalem. And David inquired of the Lord, saying, shall I go up against the Philistines? Will thou give them into my hand? And the Lord said to David, go up, for I will certainly give the Philistines into your hand. Now, simply put, David prayed. David inquired. That's all that means. David prayed. He knew the Philistines were rallying against him. He went to the stronghold, a defensive posturing, and he prayed, Lord, what should I do? And let me just say to you, the lesson is very simple, but very profound. Pray before you make major decisions. This was Saul's downfall. Saul really wasn't a man of prayer. And then when he prayed, he wouldn't really wait on the Lord, but David inquired of the Lord. We don't know how the Lord led him. But the most important thing is that he prayed. We don't know how the voice came to David, but David was told to go up, that victory would be his. So David came to Baal Perazim, verse 20, and defeated them there, that is the Philistines. And he said, the Lord has broken through my enemies before me like the breakthrough of waters. Therefore, he named the place Baal Perazim, which means the Lord who breaks out. There may be a mountain named this if you want to write down Isaiah 28, 21. The Lord won the victory for David. David inquired, stepped out into the battle, and the Lord won the victory. That's simply how your Christian life needs to be. The Lord may, you know, something may be going on. You inquire of the Lord. He assures you, I'm in this. This is what I want you to do. And you go out. And you go out expecting victory, right? Because God is good and God is great.
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0: Simply how your Christian life needs to be. The Lord may, you know, something may be going on. You inquire of the Lord. He assures you, I'm in this. This is what I want you to do. And you go out. And you go out expecting victory, right? Because God is good and God is great. And so he named this place, and in verse 23, they, the Philistines, abandoned their idols there. So David and his men carried them away. There's some parallels in 1 Chronicles 14 and 15, which I'll be mentioning if you want to hold a place there. It says, when the Philistines abandoned their gods there, David gave orders that they were to be burned with fire. One of the gods of the Philistines was a god named Dagon. He was half fish, half man. And he was supposed to be kind of the leader of the council of the gods. And when the ark was stolen by the Philistines in 1 Samuel, they took the ark and put it in the temple of Dagon. And that the ark was there, and Dagon was their so-called numero uno god. But Dagon fell at the feet of the ark. Do you remember? He fell down right before the ark, and he kind of broke apart in pieces. And so the priests had to go in there, and they had Gorilla Glue back in the day, and they tried to glue Dagon back together, kind of tried to put him back up on his pedestal. You okay? You having a bad day? Can we put a Band-Aid over your eye here? Look, if you have to pick up your God and glue him back together, you may want to switch gods. We've all heard the commercial. Apparently, Dagon started it. I've fallen, and I can't get up. All right. So the priest comes scurrying in there, but the picture here is that Dagon is really worshiping before the true God, falling down, if you will, before the ark. And it did not go well for the Philistines when the ark was there. In fact, finally, they shipped it off in a cart. They said, we need to get this thing out of here. We're getting diseases and problems that we won't go into this afternoon. But there was trouble in Philistine country. And so they sent the ark off, and it ended up with some people from Beth Shemesh. And those people from Beth Shemesh looked into the ark, and God killed thousands of people in that village as well. God is holy. And he says, I will be treated as holy. Now, this is what has to happen with the false idols. They need to be burned, and that's what David and his men did. They carried them away and burned them, 22. Now, the Philistines came up once again and spread themselves out in the valley of Rephaim. Have you noticed that the enemy doesn't give up just after one victory? Sometimes we win a victory over something in our flesh, a habitual sin pattern, and we say something like this, man, I've been good for a week. I got it going on. I got this Christian thing figured out. I read a chapter of my Bible this morning. I witnessed to somebody at work. I turned on Christian radio instead of sports talk or whatever. I'm good now. And the enemy comes again. And we've got to always be vigilant, right? We need to rest in the Lord, but we need to put on the full armor of God. Luke 4:13 says, when the devil had finished every temptation against Jesus, he departed from him until an opportune time. Just when you think you stand, take heed lest you fall. Sometimes when we're feeling the most overconfident is when we are the most vulnerable. So we just need to pay attention. We need to pay attention to times when we are poured out. Oftentimes for a pastor, it's right after you've preached something. It's a Monday. It can be hard. And you need to understand your vulnerabilities. And so here's what happens. David didn't assume the same battle plan was going to work. 23. When David inquired of the Lord, he said, you shall not go directly up against the second attack. Circle around behind them and come at them in front of the balsam trees. And it shall be, when you hear the sound of marching and the tops of the balsam trees, I don't know if this is angels or what it is, then you shall act promptly, for the Lord will have gone out before you to strike the army of the Philistines. Don't assume the same battle plan is going to work the same every time. Pray about it again. And you get confirmation. And this time, he was told, look, wait until you hear the sound in the balsam trees. I don't know if this was angels up there with a... I don't know if it was trained squirrels that the Lord just spoke to run around in the trees. But as soon as they heard it, and David heard it, he knew that the Lord had given him the victory and they could go out and strike the Philistines with his help. And David did so. 25. Just as the Lord had commanded him, he struck down the Philistines from Geba as far as Getzer, about 20 miles west of Jerusalem. So this is a larger campaign. And here's what 1 Chronicles 14:17 says after this happened. It says, the fame of David went out into all the lands, and the Lord brought the fear of him, of David, to all the nations. David's fame all over the area was beginning to be noticed. People were taking note of this great king of Israel. This is really starting the glory period for the nation of Israel. This is when Jerusalem becomes that main city, and the people of the world are looking round about at what's going on. And Solomon later will be visited by many people from other areas. And so now here's what happens, moving into chapter 6, verse 1. Now David again gathered all the chosen men, likely the troops of Israel, 30,000, 6-2. And David arose and went with all the people who were with him to Baal Judah, or Lords of Judah. This is also known as Kiriath Jearim, or the city of forests, which we'll take note of, to bring up from there the ark of God, which is called by the name, the very name of the Lord of hosts, who is enthroned above the cherubim. So David now has victory. He's back in the capital, and he thinks to himself, you know what? We need to bring the ark back to the nation. He had pitched a tent for the ark, and the Ark of the Covenant was the closest representation that they had of God. And it was kind of like, think of it this way, it was kind of like being one nation under God. It was bringing the ark as the focal point for the nation that represented the presence of God. And I don't know everything that was going on in David's mind. I don't know if he thought it would bring additional blessing. I don't know if he was just thinking that this is the way to best honor God. But 1 Chronicles 13 tells us what David did. This is verses 1 through 4. David, 1 Chronicles 13:1, consulted with the captains of the thousands, the hundreds, and even with every leader. And David said to all the assembly of Israel, if it seems good to you, and if it is from the Lord our God, let us send everywhere to our kinsmen who remain in all the land of Israel, also to the priests and Levites who are with them in their cities and with the pasture lands, that they may meet with us. And let us bring back the ark of our God to us, for we did not seek it in the days of Saul. Then all the assembly said that they would do so, for the thing was right in the eyes of all the people. 1 Chronicles 13, 1 through 4. So David did consult the people. But one thing that we don't read is that David prayed about this. We don't read that he inquired of the Lord. We just know he met with the people. He said, do you think this sounds good? He did say, if this is of the Lord, this will be a good thing. And David went to move the ark. The question of why can be asked, why he wanted to move it. We could ask that question. Was it for blessing? Was it to honor God? I think it was to honor God. But the real issue is not going to be the why or the what. It's going to be the how. How David moves the ark is going to be at the center of this story. In the modern church, we're hearing a lot about the ends justify the means. So we do things to reach out to people to get them in the church. Because after all, once we get them in, then we can preach to them. And look, there are certain things that we should be doing to get unbelievers in. We're doing an outreach on Halloween night, an alternative. But we should not be playing secular music to bring them in. Why do we need to do that? Do you think someone coming to church expects to hear secular music? They hear it all week long. They finally walk into a church, and then if you're playing secular music, What are you accomplishing? Oh, we want you to know we're just like the world. They finally decided to walk in the church. I think they're expecting to hear a few songs about Jesus. Would you agree?
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0: Well, you can see in 2 Samuel 5 that David inquired of the Lord and the Lord gave him the victory. Should I go up? And he went up. And of course, the Lord gave him a great victory and his enemies were defeated and they abandoned their idols. And it's a great scene here. And I'm sure we've all probably had moments when we inquired, the Lord said, he gave us the holy nudge, we did it, there was victory. But then there's other times, maybe you would say, I charge ahead with my own plans and, you know, sometimes I'm not sure what God wants me to do and it doesn't work out. What am I doing wrong? You know, inquiring of the Lord is an interesting thing because in the Old Testament, when we see this happen, and even in the New, we're not sure, well, how did God speak? Was it through a prophet? Was it a still small voice? And how can I know what I'm to do? I'm told, for example, to search my Bible, and I should get godly counsel, pray. But sometimes things are not always as clear as we'd like them to be. So what should we do? You know, sometimes we have a philosophy that we keep pushing on doors until God closes them, but we need to make sure at least the doors we're pushing on are the ones that God would have us to push on. It can get a little bit complicated, but I think just starting with your Bible, with good godly counsel, asking yourself, why is it that I want to do this thing in the first place? Is it a kingdom priority? Is there a kingdom reason behind it? These are good questions. And then get other people praying for you. And you know, the Lord has a way of speaking just at the right time and giving us a word that we need to hear about what we should do. Well, this is Walk in Truth. This is Pastor Michael Lance. 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
0: And what I read there is that the Levites from the family of Kohath are supposed to carry this ark on poles, and it's supposed to be covered, and putting it on a new cart is what the Philistines did. That's the pagan way. Don't put it on a new cart. It's right here in the Bible. See this? This is what it says. Nobody said anything. Either A, they didn't know their Bible, and I find that hard to believe that they didn't know the first five books of Moses. They didn't know the Torah. Or secondly, it was what we call a sin of omission. They didn't say anything.
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5: I'm Daniel. Your name is, well, what your name is. And we're here together. And we're not alone. I believe in my heart that God is here with us. The Spirit of God lives in us as believers, and He is with us in our lives. So God, right now, I just pray that everyone listening right now would feel your presence. Maybe they have gone most of their lives knowing about you. Maybe they have that relationship with you. Thank you for the ways that you are shaping them every day. And whether they have known of you for their entire life or they're just tuning in tonight and saying, I don't know, but feel led to tune in, I pray that they would have an experience with you. That they would feel your presence, hear your voice, and know what we know as believers, which is you are real, you are active in our life, and a relationship with you is the most powerful, most life-changing thing we can have. In Jesus' name, amen.
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0: You don't need more than God's grace and that intimacy upon a person's life, deep relationship with they have with their Savior. That's what keeps them steadfast. So Lord, we got to say, I can bear this thorn if your grace will flood my heart. I can bear this thorn if your grace will come upon my life. And I'm going through pain. I'm going through this difficulty. I don't understand. I've got a lot of whys. But Lord, let your grace flood my heart. And it's through that brokenness and that dependence and that crying out to God that he begins to fill you with his Spirit.
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0: One post I did a week ago has got 2.2 million views, and I've never been called the F word more in my life. My whole day is block, block, block, block, block, block, block, block, block, block, block, block, block, block, block, block, block, block, block, block, block, block, block, block, block, block, block. You shouldn't do that. It's my page. Go do something on your own page, you clown. Sorry, I told you I don't speak perfectly for an hour. Sometimes the flesh gets in there a little bit. But you think that, oh, if I could just get this, and the higher you go, the deeper you better go in humility. That's why you're seeing ministry, this person falls, it's because they don't have the foundation of character. And they're trying to build the name instead of build Christ. It's hard to fall when you're on your knees a lot. And I've heard it, and you've said, God has forsaken me. God has forsaken me. No, he's trying to awaken you. Big difference. He never forsakes. He's there. It just feels. He's trying to awaken you. But what do you do if he doesn't deliver you or heal you or fix you or those you love? What do you do then? Because that's why we're sometimes joyful and encouraged that God's going to do this. He's going to heal me. He's going to fix this. And then you kind of realize, you know what? This isn't happening like I thought. Anybody think a certain way and God's not really inclined to follow your way of thinking? And guys, this is so important. I want to get this point across. I know a little bit last week. Especially the older you get, you've got to trust in his sovereignty. You've got to trust in his sovereignty. Now, trusting in his sovereignty, it's not just an intellectual exercise. Ah, yes, I know that. Trusting in his sovereignty, it's really a life grounded in belief, it's anchored in faith, and it's sustained by worship. Sovereignty, trusting in sovereignty is not just a one and done. It's a lifestyle pursuing him and seeking him. So the sovereignty of his hand of sovereignty gets anchored into your life. That's the anchor because of worship, because of prayer, because you've been seeking him, because of the word. That's your anchor. That's the anchor that holds everything in place. Now let me drop some truth bombs. It does not mean that things will go as planned. I learned the lesson the hard way on that one. Because I thought when you become a Christian, God's sovereignty, my plans, yes. I will truly have my best life now. Retire by 40. Have a bass boat. Go to the mountains. God's sovereignty, yes. But the reality is people become sick and pass on to glory. Some careers and marriages don't work out. Some calls to ministry never materialize, and some dreams do die. Guys, I'm not trying to be a negative Nelly. I'm trying to shoot you straight, because when you're prepared for life, you get through life. And also, here's one of my big concerns, especially in what they call charismatic churches. You cannot always blame something on a demonic attack when it may be God's sovereignty. His sovereignty. And we start to say things like this. I've heard, God always wants to heal you. Always. So the problem's not on his end. It's on your end. I've seen people with much better faith than me pass away. And then these people, their life gets rocked because this genie in a bottle called God, this butler, isn't answering the prayer the way they thought. Sovereignty is, Lord, I trust. I know you can heal. I have no problem. I believe, but help my unbelief. But Lord, I trust in you. Because often we pray for that healing to get us out of the fire. Let's be honest. But sometimes God allows us to stay in that fire. Not everything is a demonic attack. You can't name it and claim it. You can't speak it into existence if you just have enough faith. What about all the people healed in the Bible who didn't have a lot of faith? Now, Jesus says, because of their unbelief, I could not do many miracles there. So that obviously plays a role of a grumbling, complaining, woe is me, Eeyore. Charlie Brown fans. That's not good. Was it Eeyore and Charlie Brown? Oh, Winnie the Pooh. Winnie the Pooh. Yeah. This is supposed to be a serious message, guys. I probably shouldn't tell you this, but I liked Eeyore. I remember as a kid, I wanted to watch Eeyore, not some big teddy bear put his hand in honey. I'm like, Eeyore, everything's negative. But we can't always blame something challenging on a demonic attack. Or no, God doesn't want this. What about Jesus said that in the garden? Father, take this from me. Take this from me. Nevertheless, not my will, but your will be done. Lord, take this from me, fix this, but what about if it's going to lead my kids to the Lord? What about if it's going to lead to a very deep and intimate relationship with God? Sometimes he might leave that thorn. You might get that diagnosis you have to live with for the rest of your... What about the God who heals? What about the God who uses that to break you? What about that God too? See, this whole thing out of healing has got me upset sometimes. Because it sounds good, but then when it's applied... It's not working out. And then they lose their faith. Their kids walk away from the Lord. You've got to get that into your soul, just like Daniel. My God will deliver me. But even if he doesn't, can you say that? That's the key. Is that not the key? You're going to throw me into this fire. God's going to deliver me. But guess what? Even if he doesn't, I'm not bowing to you. I'm not walking away from my Creator. Though he slay me, yet will I trust him. He said, take this cup from me. What about on the cross? On the cross. Father, why have you? We don't know who holds the future. That's why sovereignty is so important. What if God extended 15 years on your life and you birthed a Manasseh? Let me fill you in. God gave the king warning, put your house in order. It's time, your time's up. And he cried out to God, and God said, okay, I'll give you 15 more years. And in that 15 years, his wife gave birth to the most wicked king that Israel had ever known. Again, I'm not preaching doom and gloom. I'm trying to prepare people for the dark nights of the soul. Because when you're prepared, you can get through the storm. You guys remember, we probably still do it with our kids, but I remember when I was little and that storms would come. If my parents were good, I'm good. Oh, we see this, Jane. When I was younger, it'll come. It's no big deal. Or like me, I don't know if I should tell you this either because I'm being vulnerable, but I like to sit in a plane up front and then I can watch the stewardess. How are they doing right now? If they're talking, they're on the phone, okay, good. But if they're like, preparation. And pastors don't always have the answers. We're supposed to point you to the one who has the answers. Here's the key. Don't ask why. I'm preaching myself, by the way. Don't ask why, ask what. What are you teaching me? What do you want me to learn? How can I grow from this? Because the whys are never ending. Whys are never ending. And here's why. Maybe you're different than me. I want to know why so I can fix it. Correct? Lord, why am I feeling this way? Because you need to fast. Oh, okay. I'll fast and fix it. I need to be carnivore. That will fix it. I need to be plant-based. That will fix it. I need to know why. Do I get on this medication again? Why? Lord, tell me why is this happening to my kid so I can fix it? And rarely will he show you the why. Maybe later, but it's the what that we need to unpack. This is from Dr. David Jeremiah's book, When Your World Falls Apart. And if you want to listen to part one of what I'm giving now, it's not really part one, but it goes in line with this. Listen to last Sunday. But he did this, David Jeremiah. He wrote a book, When Your World Falls Apart. And this is a letter he kind of said, like you could see it being from God. And he said, my child, I have a message for you today. Let me whisper in your ear that it may overcome any storm clouds that may arise in your life. Smooth out the rough places upon which you have to tread. It's short. It's only 5 words, but let them sink into your innermost soul. Use them as a pillow upon which to rest your weary head. And the 5 words are, this thing is from me. This thing that you're going through is from me. Nothing can get to us without going through God. Are you passing through a night of sorrow? This is for me. I'm the man of sorrows and acquainted with grief. I have let earthly comforters fail you, so you turn to me unconditionally. This thing is from me. Boy, that's a perspective change, isn't it? I've meditated on that all week. Because if we're not careful, we think, oh, this is from the enemy. This is from this person. This is from this. And we get scared because, God, what's going on? This enemy, the enemy stronger than you? Even if the enemy attacks you, God first has to allow it under his sovereign control. And again, I got a lot of why questions myself. But if you look at things, God allowed this. God, you allowed this for a reason and hopefully for a season. Because I've seen this many times too, guys, on this topic of healing. we forget that sometimes it's time to go home. It's time to go home, the Lord says. Yet we pray healing. We claim healing. No, Lord. But what about, we all die. So you get healed at 65, it's time to go at 70. I mean, and let me tell you, heaven's a lot better. From 65 to 70, from now, life a million times better. So just be very careful on this topic. We forget that it's time to go home sometimes. And we can rest in that. Oh, no, you just have enough faith. I want to go home. I want to go home. I won't say their names in case, you know, their husbands are watching, but I went and I prayed and then I, Pastor, don't pray for me. I'm ready. Whoa. Pray for comfort. Pray for my spouse. Pray, but I'm ready. Anybody sign those don't resuscitate orders? Hello? Yeah! Let me go! But the reason many don't want to is because of fear. So you need to settle that this morning. Fear is normal. We all fear it. I actually don't fear death. I'm ready to, you know, someday be with my Lord. I don't like the process of what that involves. I don't like leaving my family behind. Things like that. It's good. That's a good thing. So if we didn't feel that, we'd just say, oh, I'm going to jump off the cliff. I'm ready to go. So there's a little self-preservation involved, obviously. And don't overanalyze. Church, oh my goodness. Any overanalyzers there? Oh my goodness. Well, if this is going on, then this could have caused it. This might have back then over there. That's what, that'll fix it. Yeah. Okay. Well, maybe because of, and what does it robs you eventually of peace and joy. It will rob you of peace and joy. Did you know that disruptive moments are often divine appointments? Ron Mell said about these disruptive moments, they always leave us with a list of things to clean up and fix. Isn't that true? You know, as a believer, you get some bad, you know, you something's going on in your life, you're fixing things. Just in case it's causing it. I'm fixing it. I'm getting my, and God, we need those little recharges sometimes. Cause everything's going good and everything's going great. And then pride comes in and God begins to spank us and level us. And he chastens those he loves. He disciplines those he loves. There are times when God restores to us the things we lose through negligence and ignorance and rebellion or sin. And there's times we just have to trust in Him. But I do know what He does restore. Intimacy. Intimacy. Wouldn't you rather want that than good health? A big bank account? Some of you maybe you don't because you don't know what that is. Is that right, Link? You don't know what that is? Yeah. Intimacy. Man, that relationship with God, there's nothing better. That's what keeps everything together. That's what keeps everything together. I mean, I've heard of people almost committing suicide when Bitcoin dropped. Last couple weeks. What's their trust in? We have to get our trust anchored in God. And trust in God's sovereignty, Lord. Trust and obey. Trust and obey. Worship leader by the name of Jason Upton released a song, fairly new song. Talks about Jesus being the good shepherd. And he said, if you let me in, Jesus said, if you let me in, I'll lead you out. I can't tell you where you're going, but I can tell you this. Little lamb, you've got a good shepherd. Little lamb, you've got a good shepherd. Who's going to protect you when the darkness settles in? I don't like it, but I prefer preaching through pain. Because there's a special anointing on this, on the service. There's a, the message seems to bring life into others. And to be honest with you, that's the problem with many preachers, many teachers today, myself included. I can fall into this camp as well. They preach from pride and not from pain. They preach from pride and not from pain. Same thing with, you could say, with worship leaders. Any type of, if you lead through pride, you might be gifted. And the people might say, oh, not bad. But you preach through pain and they'll be touched. The tears keep you tender. Pride is replaced with passion and arrogance with kindness when you allow the hammer of God to continue to break you. And we have to say, like Paul, God, I'll bear this thorn if your grace floods my heart. I'll carry this thorn. I'm so glad, aren't you, that we don't know what Paul's thorn was? Because we would say, well, yeah, Paul, but you don't know what I'm going through. Have you ever been there comparing? Paul, whatever it was, a messenger of Satan was sent against Paul. And Paul said, take this away, take this away, take this away. And God said, no, my grace is sufficient. It means it's enough. You don't need more than God's grace. And that intimacy upon a person's life, that deep relationship they have with their Savior, that's what keeps them steadfast. So Lord, we got to say, I can bear this thorn if your grace will flood my heart. I can bear this thorn if your grace will come upon my life. And I'm going through pain. I'm going through this difficult. I don't understand. I've got a lot of whys, but Lord, let your grace flood my heart. And it's through that brokenness and that dependence and that crying out to God that He begins to fill you with His Spirit. I love what John Wesley said. He said, our people die well. The Methodist. And the Methodists of then are not the Methodists of today. By the way, just to let you know. We sing about the goodness of God. Have you heard that song? I've had on rewind. What's her name? C.C. Wyans? Did I pronounce that right? Just on rewind, the goodness of God. We sing about it, but have we lived it? Have we lived it? You have led me through the fire and the darkest night. You are close like no other. You can only sing that with emotion and understanding and let it get down deep into your heart when you've experienced, when you walk through the fires. And like the Bible says, when the floods overcome me, it will not hold me down. The God will hold me up when the fires come against me. I will not be scorched by the flame. Then you can sing those songs, church. Woe be to the person who's never went through anything. They're like Napoleon Dynamite who needs to hit the weight room.

0: 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And for all the latest on what God is doing with His ministry here, please be sure to follow us on most social media platforms. 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
2: Gonna date myself a little bit here. I was not around in 94. That was a little before I came on the scene. Daniel here. But this summer is feeling a lot like 1994 because we have the New York Knicks playing in the NBA Finals against a team from Texas. And there's a big soccer tournament starts today. The biggest soccer tournament. Can I say the name of it? I don't know. They're like weird rules about it, but you know what I'm talking about. And you might not be the biggest soccer fan, but I just have a couple of things you can keep an eye on. Number one, follow the number 10. If you have no idea what's going on, there's probably going to be someone on the field wearing a number 10 jersey. He's kind of like the quarterback. So just pay attention to him and you'll kind of start to understand the sport. And then number two is the offside rule. Essentially, it's kind of confusing, but essentially, if you're an offensive player, you can't go past the defenders. So you have to be in line or behind the defenders. So if you're, you know, way out somewhere and then the defenders are over here, you can't see, but you get the idea. Then you're offside. There you go. All right. Down to the next. That concludes the sports lesson for the day. You have a very blessed morning. I'll talk to you tomorrow. God bless.
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7: Hi, I'm Mark Finley, and this is Hope Lives 365. 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Chapter 1, God turns defeat into victory. Chapter 2, God is the God who knows and reveals the future. Chapter 3, God is the God who delivers His people. And chapter 4, God is the amazing God who is ruler on high. Nebuchadnezzar boasted that he was ruler, but yet he developed a strange sickness that medical profession calls lycanthropic insanity. 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
11: One of my favorite days of the week. It's Thankful Thursday. Good morning to you. I'm Donna Rush with SoCal's Morning Rush. Share what you're thankful for. 818-662-3787. And just give God all the honor and glory. Amen. 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
13: Paul is fitting the message of the good news of Jesus in a kind of hostile environment, this Greek culture. The Greeks were chauvinists about their culture. They thought they were the most favored race on the planet. Paul is trying to introduce Jesus to a group of people that think, hey, we already got 3,000 gods, we don't need another one. But it's a classical study in how to fit the gospel to the people you're speaking to without jeopardizing the message, without watering it down or failing to give the essential truths of what it means to have a relationship with God.

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5: Send out their college kids and their high school kids to go door to door and put one of these DVDs in every home. And two college girls had an encounter that was kind of funny, shared with me. They went to the front door of a lady's home, rang the doorbell, and little old lady came out, and she was really grumpy. She's got a scowl on her face. She said, "What are you guys doing here?" Said, we're from a church. I hate churches. I don't want to hear anything about God." And she slammed the door. But the door bounced back open. It didn't latch all the way. And she thought one of the girls had put her foot in it or something. And she said, "You can't stop me." And she gave it a good jar again, hit, and then bounced right back open again. And she said, "I'll show you. I can do this." And one of the girls said, "Ma'am, if you want to shut the door, that's okay, but you should take your cat out of the door." Oh, poor kitty. I'm not really a cat person, so I just laughed all by myself in my office for an hour. It was hilarious. So this section of the book of Acts is about communication. How do we communicate? The importance of communication. And in this case, Paul is fitting the message of the good news of Jesus in a kind of hostile environment, this Greek culture. The Greeks were chauvinists about their culture. They thought they were the most favored race on the planet, that they were so far ahead of everybody else. And so Paul is trying to introduce to them the God who is God. Now, Athens at this time was filled with temples and altars all over the landscape. A secular author said there were more than 3,000 temples in Athens alone. So Paul is trying to introduce Jesus to a group of people that think, "Hey, we already got 3,000 gods, we don't need another one," that kind of a thing. But it's a classical study in how to fit the gospel to the people you're speaking to without jeopardizing the message, without watering it down or failing to give the essential truths of what it means to have a relationship with God. So Paul works very hard to present this message in a form that they'll accept and be able to take in and be converted. There's three parts to this. First one, Paul comes down to Athens, and I kind of jumped over that because he's been traveling down the peninsula of Greece, and this is just a continuation. So he gets to Athens, then he's on trial, and this actually is a legal trial. This Areopagus that he mentions, that Dr. Luke mentions here, is their Supreme Court. And in fact, this is the same Supreme Court that found Socrates guilty of treason and made him drink hemlock, and he died, if you know the story of that famous philosopher. So Paul is literally on trial for his life in 19 through 32. And the results, it turns out that one of the Supreme Court justices actually gets saved and becomes a believer, although it doesn't give us many details about that. So, got to give you a little background on Greece. If you were paying attention in your junior high history class, Greece had a golden era, they called it, for almost 300 years, from 400 BC to about 100. So this is, Paul arrives there in about 51 AD, after Jesus, of course. And so the golden age is waning, but they still thought that they were the most important people in the world. This was the golden

0: age for literature, poetry, and Greek dramas, which not too many people are interested in today, but it was a big deal in that day. It's certainly the age of philosophy. The main philosophers that we have today really can all be tied to one of three men in the Greek culture. We'll talk about that a little more when we get there. And then architecture, and art. You probably don't even notice it, but if you go through the University of Redlands, the administration building and the chapel are both classical Greek architecture with the big pillars. That comes to us from Greece. And all the art that they developed, particularly marble and things that later Italian artists became famous for, they got all that concept from Greece. So Greece was kind of the initiator of lots of new ideas, mathematics. Michelangelo and Leonardo were greatly influenced by these philosophers. So we left Paul up in the north. We'll run through this introduction real quickly, starting in verse 12. Therefore, many of them believed, and they were Paul's up in the north, and also not a few of the Greeks, prominent women as well as men. Verse 13, but when the Jews from Thessalonica heard that the word, Paul is now in Berea, where we're reading chapter 17, verse 12 and 13. Now when the Jews from Thessalonica learned that the word of God was preached by Paul in Berea, they came there and served the crowds. Paul had made the Jews in the synagogue upset because some of them got saved. They became jealous that Paul was preaching. He's a Hebrew rabbi, but people are accepting Jesus as their Messiah, and these men were refusing to believe that Jesus was the Messiah. Verse 14, then immediately the brethren sent Paul away. They were worried that Paul was going to be arrested again. You'll remember in Philippi, he was arrested and put in stocks, and God had to destroy the prison with an earthquake, and then Paul got out, and the jailer got saved. You can go and read that in the first 12 verses of this chapter. So the brethren sent Paul away, and he's going to head down to Athens. So you got a couple of shots, so you get a feel of the of verse 14. He went from sea, and he arrived there. This is a tapestry, actually, from a drawing that was done in the 1800s. This is what Athens looked like. Obviously, it's a seaport, and this is the hill that we're going to be looking at here. It is probably the most famous archaeological site in the world. It's been rebuilt several times. There's an Olympic stadium, not modern Olympics, but the ancient Olympics were in that particular stadium there at the bottom. The Parthenon is the famous building up at the top. It's beautiful at night. All the structures are classic. You've seen postcards probably, and if you haven't been there, it is a very fun place to visit. And everything where Paul is going to be doing is doing up on the top of the hill on the left-hand side. And that particular section, the Areopagus, is also called Mars Hill. So, those philosophers, Socrates, Plato, and Aristotle. So modern philosophy comes from those three men, verse 15. So those who conducted Paul brought him to Athens and received a command for Silas and Timothy to come with him at all speed. These two rejoined Paul when he later on, and this is a place where these philosophers were going to be introduced to two major philosophies, and I'll resist the temptation to give you more information than you care about. Two, though, are mentioned, so let me introduce them. Epicureans, we have that word in the English language. Those are today people who are they're foodies mostly, and into pleasure, hedonists, just in their own pleasure, rich and famous, you know, peel me a grape kind of a thing. And that was one of the most popular ones when Paul arrives here. And there's a second one called the Stoics, and they're kind of polar opposites. So one group, the Epicureans, are laying around eating frozen grapes. They're not frozen, but the Stoics were the modern-day fitness gurus. Marcus Aurelius, the governor, the Roman general, was a Stoic. The Stoics, a little more background, or you won't, none of this will make much sense. The Stoics followed a guy named Zenos. The word Stoic comes from the Greek word for porch because they met in this long perch. These are actually university classes. One was taught by Epicurus and the other taught by Zeno. And they had their little followings. And it really is the foundation for graduate school in the world today. In other words, if you get an advanced, you get a college education, then you want to go further to get a master's or a PhD, you would go attach yourself to a certain professor, and you would attend his lectures, and he would ferret you through the process of you getting advanced degrees. So all that came from the Greeks 2,400 years ago, and it still influences all our societies today.
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0: Paul is going to have to try and speak to them, and he's going to do it in every place that they'll allow him. So Paul is waiting in Athens for these two guys to join him, verse 16, and he was provoked. He gets angry when he sees all these idols, because these are supposed to be the most educated people in the world, and they have 3,000 temples to gods that are made out of gold or silver or stone, made by men's hands. And the illogical concepts that you're required to get a hold. Now, we think we're much smarter than them. We don't have idols, right? Well, except for those people who are sports stars or movie stars, it turns out that our nation is as corrupt with idols as these Greeks were 2,000 years ago. So kind of put that in the back of your mind as we go through those things, and don't get too smug about how we don't have any idols, because we got all kinds of idols. So he sees these idols that they actually build monuments to. Of course, we don't do that, or maybe we do. Verse 17, therefore he reasoned in the synagogue. So he goes to the Jews first. We've seen Paul do this in every place he goes. He goes first to the synagogues, and he speaks to those Jews that are there and the Gentiles who were getting ready to become Jews. And then it says, verse 17, and in the marketplace daily, he went to Stater Brothers and spoke over the tomatoes to people, evidently. It's anybody who happened to be there, and I emphasize that because when you go to Trader Joe's, you probably don't think about sharing with people there. Well, you should, and that's what this study is in. You can go talk to people about God anytime, but you have to choose a communication method that they'll accept. Verse 18, certain Epicureans, here they come. Epicurus is the founder, and Stoic philosophers, a little confusing because the guy who started it was called Zenos, encountered him. They confronted him in the marketplace or one of these places he was speaking. And some said, what does this babbler want to say? Now, step back and remember, the Apostle Paul was educated in Tarsus. Tarsus is the second most famous city in the Greco-Roman Empire. It had the second largest university, and Paul is a very articulate speaker. In fact, he has the most complete vocabulary of any person that wrote in ancient Koine Greek, it's called. So the guy's brilliant, and they're you know, saying, well, he's just babbling. No, no, he's talking above your head. Pay attention and listen. Others said he seems to be proclaiming a foreign god because he preached to them Jesus and the resurrection. Paul liked to preach about the resurrection. Anytime we looked at one of his sermons, he always pointed out that this life is short and that someday we're all going to die. And you can't ignore that. But is it permanent? No. If you've given your heart to Jesus Christ, he'll come and he'll give you a new resurrection body. So Paul introduces that, which pretty much blows their minds. Verse 19, and they took him and they brought him to this court, the Supreme Court, the Areopagus, saying, may we know what this new doctrine is of which you speak. Now, Ares was the god of war to the Greeks. So Ares, Opagus is a big stone or a mountain. And so it was called the Eros Pagos, the hill or court of the Council of Ares. And this becomes a trial, a courtroom, and it originally had 24 Supreme Courts. Our Supreme Court is a copy of this. Then they reduce it down to 12. By the time Paul is here, there are 12 Supreme Court justices. Been in the news a lot lately. People talking a lot about our Supreme Court. I won't get sidetracked by all that idea. But I will get sidetracked by why this was so important to the Greeks. They said that religion permeated every subject. And so this council, the Supreme Court, was there to be a guardian of Greek religion. They didn't want foreign religions coming in. They realized that the teachers in the schools were giving to kids morals and ethics, whether they were teaching mathematics or science or history or whatever. We've missed that in our nation. And so the danger of public schools, will you forgive me if I just take a side trip here? We have a Christian school here. And we're trying to put into your children this concept of not being selfish, but being others-centered. Caring about other people. Jesus looked on the masses and he had compassion for them because they were like sheep without a shepherd, we're told over and over again in the Gospels. And so you and I, those of you that have children, those of you that have grandchildren, those of you that are young are going to have children someday, you're going to have to come to this conclusion. What morals and ethics do I want my children taught? Well, they go to public school and they don't teach them morals and ethics. Well, in some ways you're right, but they teach them a brand of morals and ethics that when they get 18 or 25 or 35 or 45, you are going to say, where did you get that? Where did you get that concept? And they'll say, well, I learned it at school from my teachers. Interesting set of statistics, a study that I was reading this week about the differences between public and Christian and even homeschooling. This is a March study. Protestant high school graduates are more likely to volunteer as adults. 83% of those interviewed, more than 1,000 graduates of Protestant public high schools, religious schools, 83% of them are volunteers as adults for their entire adulthood. That's more than 8 times greater than public high school grads. More likely than graduates of public, 48% are involved in others-centered works. Homeschoolers, only 23% of homeschoolers are involved in helping others. Secular private schools, only 10%. Why? They're being influenced and discipled by teachers. Jesus said the disciple becomes like the discipler. To put it in our terminology, the student becomes like the teacher. It's that simple. But somehow we're missing that. Then I try and speak clearly without getting political at all, our state is one of the worst. The morals and ethics that are being taught from second grade on, because we have many teachers who go to church here who are public school teachers. They come to me and say, I can't teach this stuff. I can't introduce this to an 11-year-old. It's just way too early in their life. And so we're getting a lot of retiring teachers in our school. It's accredited, and I don't believe in ignoring accreditation. And so your kids get out of our school, they can go to their accredited to go to any university in the world. WASC accredited. So there's my commercial for our school. And it's not just for our school, it's for Christian schools in general. And I am a strong advocate, but Pastor, it's expensive. Listen, Raylan and I, we didn't buy new cars the whole time our kids were in school and up through college. I drove old clunkers and I, you know, wrenched them myself to keep them going. And we just saved money so we could afford the tuition. Moving on, Christian schools are safer. 2019 CAPE study, 39% of students surveyed in public schools say violence is a major problem in their schools, compared with 8% in Protestant religious schools. Second study, more than one-third of public middle school and high school students have reported being bullied in the last school year. 1 in 3 in public schools. Less than 1% in Christian students. Christian students become more other-centered.
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1: 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Well, good morning to you. I'm Donna Rush with SoCal's Morning Rush. It is Thankful Thursday, a day where you can just share what you are thankful for. 818-662-3787 and just give God all the glory. Well, I'm so thankful for Todd from Monrovia. Todd says he found us about a year ago and he's been listening ever since and that he just enjoys listening so very much. Well, thank you. Thank you, Todd. That is so kind of you. Todd also has texted us a prayer for America. And so I'm going to pray that over us right now. Dear Almighty God, we lift this prayer up to you from all of us here at KKLA and from our listener, Todd from Monrovia, whose prayer it is that everyone will know the name of Jesus here in this country as we get ready to celebrate our 250th anniversary on July 4th. May your will be done. We pray these things in your precious son Jesus' name. Amen. Thank you, Todd, so much for that. And you can join Todd and text your message to America as we receive them. We will pray these prayers on the air from you just to bless our nation. We'll be doing this all the way up to the birth of our nation celebration on July 4th, our 250th year. Wow. Here is the number to text. 866-347-4959. 866-347-4959. You can text your prayer for America. And of course, it's Thankful Thursday. What are you thankful for? You can let me know that too. I'm giving you too many phone numbers, aren't I? But here's another one. 818-662-3787 is our Morning Rush listener line. And I'm here to listen into your calls this morning. 818-662-3787. Well, coming up next, it's a new beginning with Pastor Greg Laurie. So glad you're here.
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1: 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I'm thankful for Pastor Greg Laurie. How about you? 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Here's a new beginning.
7: Jesus said, "By this shall all men know that you are my disciples, that you have love one for another."
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7: Be known for your love. Be known as someone who builds people up, not as someone who tears people down. Be known as a person that one could call on for help. loving person.
0: This is-

0: many people come into the kingdom because they were sufficiently browbeaten by someone sharing their faith. Few have surrendered to Christianity simply because they lost a fiery religious debate. The Bible tells us His kindness leads us to repentance. God's love can soften the hardest of hearts. God's mercy beckons those who've lost their way. And coming up today on A New Beginning, Pastor Greg Laurie helps us learn to put the Lord's compassion into practice.
1: Hey, we're in 1 John chapter 4. It's part of our Unshakable series, and the title of my message is When Love Moves In, Fear Moves Out. 1 John chapter 4. Dear friends, do not believe everyone who claims to speak by the Spirit. You must test them to see if the Spirit they have comes from God, for there are many false prophets in the world. This says how we know if they have the Spirit of God. If a person claiming to be a prophet acknowledges that Jesus Christ came in a real body, that person has the Spirit of God. If somehow they claim to be a prophet but does not acknowledge the truth about Jesus, that person is not from God. Such a person has the spirit of the Antichrist, which you heard is coming into the world and indeed is already here. Point number one, if you're taking notes, we are in a spiritual war. John speaks of the Antichrist and Antichrists, plural. And remember, the prefix anti doesn't just mean against, though it includes that, but it also means instead of. So John is saying in the last days, you're going to see a lot of instead of Christs or fake Christs or someone pretending to be Christ or representing him. And so this is something we need to be aware of. So point number two, God is bigger and greater than everyone and everything else. God is bigger and God is greater than everyone and everything else. Look at 1 John 4:4. But you belong to God, my dear children. You've already won a victory over these people because, and I love this verse, greater is he that is in you than he that is in the world. The one that's in you is Christ. The one that is in the world is Satan or anyone or anything else that you think is a threat. Christ is greater than all of that. He's greater than Satan, greater than sin, greater than your problem. Point number three. If you really know God, you will love others. If you really know God, you will love others. 1 John 4:7. Dear friends, let us continue to love one another. To love comes from God. Anyone who loves is a child of God and knows God. But anyone who does not love does not know God, for God is love. I love this. Earlier, we identified the three major themes of 1 John. Number one, God is light. 1 John 1:1, this is the message we've heard from the beginning. I declare to you that God is light, and in him there is no darkness, so God is light. Number two, God is love, reinforced right here before us. Thirdly, God is life, 1 John 5. He that has the Son of God has life. He who does not have the Son of God does not have life. Light and love are inseparable, sort of like grace and truth. Light and love. So, you know, light shows you what's really going on. You ever lose something in your car? It's really dark. You got to get it out of the garage. You got to get some light in there, and then you find it. Oh, that's where that burrito went that I lost 1 year ago. No wonder there was an odd smell in the car. So light exposes things. So maybe the light shines into a person's life. Maybe it's a friend of yours, the light of Scripture, a light of truth, and you see they're doing something they should not be doing. That's where love comes in. The light shows the problem, but the love wants to help the person in the problem, right? So the Bible says, if a brother or a sister is overtaken in a fault, you who are spiritual should kick them when they're down and tell as many people as possible, preferably on social media. You know that verse, right? Yeah, it's not in the Bible. What it really says is, if a brother or a sister is overtaken in a fault or stumbles in sin, you who are spiritual should restore such a person in a spirit of meekness and take heed lest you also be tempted. So what it's truly saying is if someone's down, help them up, because one day you may be down. And you may need someone to help you up. See, that's light and love. Light shows the problem. Love brings the solution. And God is love. Jesus said, "By this shall all men know that you are my disciples, that you have love one for another." You know, one of the things that drew me to Christ was the love of Christians demonstrated toward each other. I looked at them and I thought, these people are weird. They seem to actually love each other. And I don't know what kind of home you were raised in, but I wasn't raised in what you call a loving home. I know my mom loved me in her way, but she never told me. She never affirmed me in that way, so I never heard it. She never hugged me. So I was kind of sort of a broken person when I first showed up at church and some girl comes up to me I've never seen before, throws her arms around me and says, "God bless you, I love you, brother." And I'm like, "Ugh." You know, not everyone's a hugger. Some people say, "I'm a hugger." I'm like, "Oh no. How long is this going to take?" It's taken me a long time to learn how to love, to learn how to say I love you, and to accept love from others. But that is a mark of a real Christian. Be known for your love. Be known as a bridge builder, not a bridge burner. Be known as someone who builds people up, not as someone who tears people down. Be known as a person that one could call on for help, a loving person. Don't be a grudge holder. Some people are known for their anger and that they're always upset about something. By the way, did you know that crows hold grudges? They remember and they literally hold grudges. So they did a study on this and someone put on a mask. And they went and captured crows. This did not go down well in the crow community. They immediately started talking about the person. You hear all the crows squawking? They're talking about you. They're evaluating you. And so it turns out that these crows would then kind of dive bomb the people if they wore the mask, even much later. In fact, after the original crows died, they found that their children did the same thing. So they're passing this grudge on to the next generation. This is all true. Say, "Greg, I didn't come here to church to hear about crows." I know, but let me finish. There's one virtuous thing about them. If you treat them well, they'll remember your kindness. So say you feed them, they'll bring you little gifts like little trinkets, buttons, bits of metal. Maybe if you're really nice, a dead mouse or something, I don't know. But you treat him well. It's like, he's good. He's good in the crow community. We just sent out a tweet. Everybody knows it. Well, we don't even call them tweets anymore, do we? Anyway, so don't be like a crow and hold grudges. Be a loving person. Be a forgiving person. As I often said, when you forgive a person, you set a prisoner free yourself.
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2: 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He continues now.
1: Point number four, God's love is greater than our worst fears. God's love is greater than our worst fears. 1 John 4:18, God demonstrated this love to us by sending his only begotten son. Such love is no fear, for perfect love expels all fear. King James translation, perfect love casts out all fear. If we're afraid, it is for the fear of punishment, and this shows we have not fully experienced his perfect love. I find this verse interesting. You might think John would say, courage is better than fear, or faith is better than fear, and that's all true. But instead, John says, perfect love casts out all fear. And the word that he uses for cast out or expel is a strong action-oriented word that means to drive out, to throw out with force. Fear and love are mutually exclusive. If you are living in fear, especially the fear of judgment, you have not yet grasped what it is to be loved by God. Please know this. You are loved by God. God is not mad at you. God is mad about you. And he loves you with the deepest love. And that evicts fear. Because if you walk around with a concern that, oh man, God doesn't love me and God's going to judge me, then John is saying, man, listen, when you know the love of God, it drives that fear away. And he's never going to stop loving you. Number 5 point, Romans 8:38 reinforces this when it says, I'm convinced that nothing can separate us from God's love, neither death nor life, nor angels, nor demons, nor our fears for today, or worries about tomorrow. Even the powers of hell cannot separate us from God's love. And you know, our fears change with the passing of time. When we're little kids, we have little kid fears. I hope you don't still have those fears. You're afraid of the dark. You're afraid of the monster under the bed. You're afraid of abandonment. That's why divorce is so devastating, especially for children. I remember that well. As you get older, maybe your early teens, you have different fears. You have the fear of not fitting in, not being liked or accepted, not being good enough. Then you become a young adult. You have new fears. Now your fear is, am I going to find a career? Am I going to find someone to love me? Am I going to find a spouse? Or maybe you find yourself comparing yourself to others on social media. Then one day you wake up and you're an old person. And they have different fears too. How do you know when you're an old person? There are telltale signs. You know you're getting old when you sink your teeth into a steak and they stay there. You know you're getting old when you have a party and your neighbors don't even know it. You know you're getting old when your back goes out more than you do. You know you're getting old when you use the light on your phone in the restaurants to read the menu. Do you do this? I do it. It's like, I can't, this type is so small. It's so dark, so I get out the phone, I've got the light. It's such an old person thing. And I even find myself using my camera app so I can blow it up a little bit. What am I ordering here? That's a sign of getting old. You know you're getting old when your candles cost more than your cake? You know you're getting old when you drop something and you bend down to pick it up and you wonder what else you can do while you're down there. I don't want to come down here again. Is there anything else that needs to be cleaned or picked up? Let's get it over with. Signs of getting old. But the good news is God has something for you in every stage of life. To the child, God says, I'll never leave you or forsake you. To the teen, God says, you're fearfully and wonderfully made. To the young adult, the Lord says, I know the thoughts that I think towards you, thoughts of peace and not of evil, to give you a future and a hope. And to the elderly, God says, even to your old age and gray hairs, I am he who will sustain you. I've made you. I will carry you. I will sustain you and I will rescue you. I love that. Last point, our love for God is a response to God's love for us. Our love for God is a response to God's love for us. Why do we love God? 1 John 4:19. We love him because he first loved us. I mean, when we just think about the fact that God loves us, it's overwhelming. You know, the Bible says it's the goodness of God or the kindness of God that brings us to repentance. His love wore down our rebellion. One day we just realized, why am I fighting with him? Why am I running from him? He loves me. And so I respond in love. I remember years ago, I believe it was 2006, I went to the last crusade that Billy Graham ever preached at. He was an older Billy, an elderly man, who needed help even getting up on the stage. They constructed a special pulpit for him that had a little stool he could sit on, but it looked as though he were standing. This is the last time Billy ever preached publicly. And I remember he stood up before this crowd. And he was not like a father figure. He was like a great grandfather figure. But in my estimation, almost like a prophet-like figure. And he turned to the crowd and simply said, God loves you. And he turned to the middle, God loves you. And he turned to the other section, and God loves you. And those words carried so much weight because he lived a life that backed it up. And he could have said maybe 30 more things in that span of time, but just those simple words, God loves you. And I think that's something this culture needs to hear, and I think it's something you need to hear as well. God loves you. So what do? Well, I respond, I reciprocate. How can I respond to the love of God? Jesus said, if you love me, keep my commandments. So if you really love God, do what he tells you to do. But it comes down to this. You want to make sure you're in a relationship with him. So in a moment, I'm going to pray with you who are not sure. Pray with someone that has joined us who doesn't have the confidence that they're a child of God. They don't have the confidence that they'll go to heaven when they die. And you could just pray this prayer after me. Let's bow our heads, and I'm going to lead those of you who need Jesus in your life in this prayer. And I'm even going to ask everyone to join in this prayer as an affirmation for those who are praying it for the first time. So pray this after me. Lord Jesus, I know I am a sinner, but I know you're the Son of God who walked this earth. You were fully God and fully man, and you died on the cross for my sin and rose again from the dead. Now, Jesus, come into my life. I choose to follow you from this moment forward as my Savior and my Lord, as my God and my friend. Thank you for hearing this prayer and answering this prayer. In Jesus' name I pray. Amen.

0: 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Well, Pastor Greg, you preached a message called What I Would Tell My Younger Self, which is one of my favorite studies you've ever presented. What if you could have taken your younger self to a modern-day Harvest Crusade so he could see you, you know, the current you, preaching the gospel? What would young Greg have said about that experience?
1: Wow. Well, you know, in a way, I kind of got a sneak preview of it early in my life. Two events that brought that about. One was shortly after I became a Christian, I went and saw Billy Graham preach at one of his crusades. And I even went forward in the invitation, even though I was already a Christian. I just wanted a closer look at this man that God was using. And I connected to what he was doing. I recognized in him a gift that God had placed in me to be an evangelist. And effectively, I said, that's what I want to do when I grow up. I was around 17 at the time. But then a little bit later, I was not in ministry yet. I was a graphic artist. But I ended up having an experience where I actually preached a little sermon before a crowd that had gathered at Pirates Cove Beach, where we did the baptisms back in the day. And it was not something I planned, but the Lord prompted me to proclaim the gospel. And I spoke to the people sitting up on the rocks. I invited people to come to Christ. Some did, and I even baptized them. So I didn't really get into preaching for a couple of more years, maybe 3 years after that. And I didn't start doing evangelistic events for many years after that, but I was given sort of a glimpse into my future, like the trailers you see in the movie theaters that show you what a film is about. It's almost as though the Lord was showing me, you're going to end up doing this. And that's exactly what I did. So if a younger Greg went to see an older Greg, he would say, whoa, what happened to his hair? And then he would say, yeah, I knew the Lord was going to do something like this. And this is amazing. And I would give God the glory. So I tell this story and many more like it in this book called Jesus Revolution. Maybe you've seen the film. Have you read the book? So many people ask me so many questions like, wait, whatever happened to your mother? Did she ever come to the Lord? What happened to Lonnie Frisbee? What about this? What about that? All these questions. It's all in the book. And I want to send you this book, Jesus Revolution, for your gift of any size to help us continue to bring our ministry of A New Beginning to more people around the world. And for our friends that are extra generous, we'll throw in a copy of the Jesus Revolution film on DVD and also in digital download form so you can watch it on your device, your phone, your tablet, your computer. So order your copy of the Jesus Revolution book and get the behind-the-scenes story of some of the amazing things that God did in the last great spiritual awakening in America.
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2: A New Beginning was sponsored by Harvest Christian Fellowship and was pre-recorded. I'm Donna Rush with SoCal's Morning Rush. It is Thankful Thursday, and you may be very thankful for this, that I'm reminding you, if you do not have your free tickets yet to the Harvest Crusade for Saturday, July 11th at Angel Stadium, you can get them today. Yes, there are tickets this year because, you know, every year, for the Harvest event, it's either at or above capacity. And sometimes people have had to stand outside, you know, and all kinds of things or not get in. So they're going to a ticket system this year. But they're free tickets, but you just need to reserve them. So be sure to do that at harvest.org to make sure you are in there and have a seat ready for you to hear that incredible gospel presentation by Pastor Greg Laurie, and room for your friends, too, to hear that great music from Phil Wickham, Michael W. Smith, Carey, Job Carnes, Cody Carnes, all of that. It's going to be a great, great day, July 11th, where God will be glorified on that day. Angel Stadium, the Harvest Crusade. On this Thankful Thursday, I bet there are a lot of you thankful and excited if you have tickets to the World Cup opening match tomorrow night. Do you? Well, good for you. And here's something to be thankful for. If you don't have tickets to that, don't be near SoFi Stadium tomorrow late afternoon. Yeah, because that match gets underway at 6 p.m. It is sure to be packed all over the area near SoFi Stadium. So just a big warning for you on that one. A big heads up. What are you thankful for on this Thankful Thursday? Let me know at 818-662-3787. And just give God all the glory, because it is Thankful Thursday. And being an attitude of gratitude, boy, it is contagious, isn't it? 818-662-3787. Up next is Through the Bible with Dr. J. Vernon McGee.
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6: This is Hugh Hewitt for townhall.com. The 250th anniversary of the Declaration of Independence is approaching quickly. The document, as I often point out to my listeners, is, to quote Abraham Lincoln, an apple of gold protected by the frame of silver that is the Constitution. He borrowed from Psalms there. All Americans, indeed all the free world, have a lot to celebrate in this, our 250th year of independence. The Declaration asserted the existence of rights of individuals that exist before any government, no matter the form of that government, comes into being. We hold these truths to be self-evident, that all men are created equal, that they are endowed by their Creator with certain unalienable rights, that among these are life, liberty, and the pursuit of happiness. The great day of the 4th is, from beginning to end, about love of our country, because our country defends our individual rights, rights derived, back to the Declaration, from the laws of nature and nature's God. It is quite a gift that we have been given, a gift that needs to be defended.
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2: Don't be shy now. It is Thankful Thursday. An opportunity to just pray honor to the Lord. Share what you are thankful for. 818-662-3787 to share what you're thankful for and just give God all the glory. Thankful for this teaching this morning from Dr. J. Vernon McGee. This pre-recorded program is sponsored by Through the Bible Incorporated.

Welcome to Through the Bible with Dr. J. Vernon McGee. And I'm glad you're on the Bible bus for our five-year journey through the whole Word of God. Now, in this study, we're going to stop in Genesis 36 and take a closer look at the lives of Isaac and Rebekah's twin sons, Esau and Jacob. Even before they were born, God told Rebekah that two nations would come from these two boys. And whether we realize it or not, when we follow today's headlines about the Middle East, we're often watching the long story unfold between Abraham's sons, Isaac and Ishmael, and his grandsons, Jacob and Esau. It's a powerful reminder that history isn't random. God has a plan, and his hand

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5: God remains faithful to heal and restore. Here's a note. This is from a listener, this time in India. Just a few months ago, my youngest daughter-in-law wasn't convinced about my faith. But through God's mercy, she came to know Christ in December. Soon after, she began sharing God's word with a sister, and that conversation became a turning point in her sister's life. Seeing the change in my daughter-in-law's attitude and faith, the sister was drawn toward God's love and began attending our group meetings. As my daughter-in-law grew in her faith, she encouraged the sister to read the Bible, pray, and listen to God's word regularly. It was inspiring to watch her transformation. This journey has brought our entire family closer together, and we are experiencing the power of God's love in action. I often face challenges from villagers and relatives, but over time the situation has softened. People now see the peace and joy in our family and have started asking questions about God. It fills my heart with gratitude to witness how God is opening new doors for His Word. And then finally, a note from Nathan in the Democratic Republic of the Congo. He tells us this: "Your program came at just the right time for me. I was feeling really discouraged. With everything happening in our country, I had started to doubt God's justice. But the study of God's sovereignty, even in hard times, really struck me. It reminded me of an essential truth. God is still in control, even when everything seems chaotic. Since then, I've been praying for our nation with a heart truly full of hope." Well, what powerful reminders of how God is at work in hearts and families and churches and nations. We have so much to thank Him for and so much to pray about, too. So if you'd like to join our world prayer team, praying for listeners in more than 250 languages around the world, you can do it by signing up at ttb.org or calling 1-800-65-BIBLE for more information. And now let's give this time to the Lord. Heavenly Father, thank You for Your word. Meet us where we are and open our hearts to understand it and help us trust You as we learn and grow. We ask this in Jesus' name. Amen. Here's Dr. J. Vernon McGee with our study of Genesis 36 on Through the Bible.
6: Now today we come in our study to the 36th chapter of the book of Genesis. And it deals entirely with Esau, the entire chapter. And the Spirit of God follows this pattern all the way through this book. In fact, it's followed all the way through the Scripture. The seed that is being followed is Christ. Paul makes that clear. The seed's not many, but one, Christ. And so as you go through the Scripture, beginning actually with Adam and Eve and Seth, and then come on down to Abraham and Isaac, and now Jacob, the method and the pattern that is followed, God will give the rejected line first, and it's dismissed as far as any purpose is concerned in the Scripture. And then the other line is picked up after that. So that is the place and the purpose of the 36th chapter. Now, when we left off last time, we were talking in the 35th chapter about the death of Rachel. And I'm sure that many folk who have heard me speak on this section before have said, well, you certainly fail to give your usual eulogy of Rachel. And that's true. I didn't tell the truth. I didn't have time. But I do want to come back to make a connection here that's going to be very important later on. Rachel was the one fine thing in the life of Jacob, even in those years in Padan Aram that are sordid in so many ways, where there's so much evidence of just the flesh of self. But he loved Rachel, no question about that. And he was willing to do most anything for her. He was totally devoted to her. He permitted her, for instance, to keep those images that she'd taken from her father. I don't think Leah would have got by with it, or anyone else would have. But he was indulgent with her. He loved her. And she had this boy first, Joseph. Then she had this boy,

0: Benjamin. And it was at the birth of Benjamin that she died. His life meant her death in this particular connection. And it was a great heartbreak to Jacob. To begin with, the other 10 boys were no joy to him at all. God reminded him, I think, every day in 24 hours every day, that it was sinful to have more than one wife. He didn't need all of them. That wasn't God's method. God will overrule, of course. He does in your life, friends, and he does mine. Thank God he'll overrule. But it doesn't mean God approved of this at all. In fact, these facts reveal he didn't approve of it, and especially what happened to Joseph. Now, he loved Joseph and Benjamin. Very frankly, the other boys were jealous of that. He should not have shown such partiality to Joseph because he had experienced that in his own home, and he was the one that his own father more or less pushed aside, and he knew the trouble it had caused, and he should not have practiced it, but he did. And I ordinarily don't defend Jacob, but after all, when Rachel died, and she says, call this boy Benoni's the son of my sorrow, and I think Jacob would have said, yes, he's the son of Rachel's sorrow. But when he looked down at the little fella, and I guess he looked like Rachel, probably had her eyes, or reminded him of Rachel, he said, I can't call him. He's not the son of my sorrow. He's the only one I got to lean on now. He's the son of my right hand. He's my walking stick. He's my staff. I'm going to lean on him. And you'll find out this is very important later on, because this is part of the great sorrow this man was called to go through later on. All of this around one fact, and that is God did not approve of this. And God does not approve of that which is wrong in our lives, friends. We think we get by with it, but we actually do not get by with it at all. And Jacob did not get by with it. But his lovely Rachel now is gone, buried at Bethlehem. And this chapter 35 that we had last time, did you notice that it is a chapter that is made prominent by deaths? First, the death of Deborah, the maid of Rebekah, and then in that, the suggestion of the death of Rebekah herself, and now the death of lovely Rachel. Then the sons of Jacob are mentioned here, and he had no joy in them, and lo and behold, it closes with the death of Isaac. So that here is a chapter that the most prominent thing in it are the deaths, the funerals of these different ones, three in this chapter. Now when we come to chapter 36 of Genesis, we now turn to Esau, and it's all given over to Esau. It's almost humorous in places, by the way. And may I say that this would not be too interesting for a great many of us. This would be a marvelous study for someone who wanted to follow through on these names, follow through on those that came from them. You find some of the names that are mentioned here that are names you hear out there on that great Arabian desert today. We've all heard of Omar the tent maker. And he belonged out there. We've heard of Teman, Kenaz, and Zepho. Well, you read the 15th verse here, and you find out all of them are mentioned. Here's the family of Esau. That's where they are, out in that desert. Now, they settled in the land of Edom. And Edom is south and east of the Dead Sea. It's in a mountainous area. And the capital of Edom, the rock-hewn city of Petra, is there today. Prophecy is given concerning that. Remarkable prophecy that stands fulfilled. In fact, it's fulfilled there today. God said it would be just exactly as it is. It's a prophecy. We'll see when we get to it. Isaiah and Jeremiah and Ezekiel all mention this particular section and this particular nation. Now, this nation came from Esau, and three times in this chapter, it's made very clear to us that Esau is the father of Edom, and that they are synonymous terms. If you look at verse 8, for instance, thus dwelt Esau in Mount Seir. Esau is Edom. Somebody says, well, what's the difference? Well, the difference is just simply this. When you look at this boy Esau, as we first met him in the family of Isaac, and we see him there, the outdoor, rugged type, athletic type, fine-looking boy, by the way, I'm sure that our snap judgment would be, my, there's a fine boy. And outwardly, it might look that way, but if there ever was a man of the flesh, he's the man of the flesh. Several years ago, a Christian girl talked to me about she'd met a fine-looking young man. And tell the truth, they both were fine-looking young people. She had been born in China, not of missionaries. Father was in the oil business and had made very wealthy. And she had met this young man. He was a bank clerk. And I was a bank clerk when I was a young fella, and I knew something about it. I knew one thing, he was a very poor boy. And I know a lot of bank clerks look around for a good marriage, especially among customers that have daughters that the customer has money in the bank. So this boy had met this girl, and he was a handsome brute, fine-looking, rugged type. To me, he looked like Esau. I have a notion Esau looked very much like it. And she was a Christian girl, had been led to the Lord by missionaries out in China years ago. And so she insisted she's going to marry him, and I said I would not marry him. I had counsel with him. She said, I believe that he'll come to the Lord. I talked with him. He had no notion of coming to the Lord. He was wanting to marry that girl. She was beautiful and had money, and he was a man of the flesh, and she married him. And I didn't perform it, I can assure you. In fact, she was provoked with me at the time. But later on, she came back, and she was telling me they got a divorce. She said, I never met a person in my life, Dr. McGee, that was so given over to the things that were secular and carnal and of the flesh. She said, I never dreamed that there could be any person anywhere that in his entire life never had a high, noble, spiritual, wonderful thought. Why, she said, he was as crude as they come, that he gave a good impression on the surface. She said he would open the door of the car for me to get in. He was quite lovely when we were courting, but he was as crude as any person I've ever met. Well, may I say to you, that's Esau. And when you see Esau in the family there, maybe you, if you were an attractive young lady and he wanted to date you, chances are you'd date him because he was attractive. But he was a man of the flesh. That's who he is. Now, somebody might want to argue with me about that and argue with God about it. You made a mistake in setting this man aside. Well, God says, and he always protects himself, over in the little book of Obadiah, you find that Esau is unveiled. Now, Esau is Edom. That's what Moses says here. Esau is Edom. All right? Go down the centuries. In fact, you'll have to go down over 1,000 years. And one little Esau now is about 100,000 Edomites. Each one of them is a little Esau. Now take a look at the nation, and you see what came from Esau. It is like putting Esau under the microscope. Or, as the photographer out here in Hollywood told me about a picture of mine, he says, I want to blow it up. I didn't know what he really meant by that at first. I thought that it was so bad he wanted to put a stick of dynamite under it. But what he meant was he wanted to take a small one and make it a great big picture. All right? If you want to see a real picture of Esau, go to Obadiah. And what do you see there? Again, a nation filled with pride. And God says, though you be lifted up like the eagle and you make your nest yonder in the tops of the mountains, God says, I'll bring you down. And what is pride of heart that they were guilty of? Well, it's the declaration of independence of a soul that says, I can live without God and I don't need God. That's Esau. And you'll have to wait till we get over there. And then when you come to the last book of the Old Testament, God says, Jacob have I loved, and Esau have I hated. And God never said that till you go down over 1,000 years. Now, God knew it at the beginning, but you didn't know it, and I didn't know it. And when they worked their way out in history, you can be sure God's accurate. Esau turned out. And so 3 times in this chapter, we are told Esau is Edom. And he says that 3 times, so we make sure that we get it. But that's not the funny part of that. In fact, that's not funny. But this is. Let me read. Verse 1. Now these are the generations of Esau, who is Edom. Well, even verse 1 says it. That would make 4 times. Now we are told Esau took his wives of the daughters of Canaan, Adah, the daughter of Elon, the Hittite. And then here they go. I'm not going through this exercise or just pronouncing names. And we're told, verse 6, and Esau took his wives, his sons, his daughters, and all the persons of his house and his cattle, all his beasts, all his substance, which he had got in the land of Canaan, and he went into the country from the face of his brother Jacob. For their riches were more than that they might dwell together. And the land wherein they were strangers could not bear them because of their cattle. Now, you remember Abraham and Lot had that same problem. In other words, there'd not be enough grazing land for them. Each one of them had too many cattle. And therefore, Esau left the promised land, and he left it on his own. But circumstances, the economic situation, forced him to do that. Now, verse 8, where we began a moment ago, thus dwelt Esau in Mount Seir. Esau is Edom. Now, it tells where he went, and I have already located that place for you. Now, we follow that family, and if you follow them down, verse 12, and Timnah was concubine to Eliphaz, Esau's son, and she bare to Eliphaz Amalek. Now, here's the beginning of the Amalekites. Now, all those tribes that are there in the desert, and they have come down through the centuries, they pushed out in many directions. After the fall of Carthage, and after the prominence of the church in those early years in North Africa, actually the strongest center of the church at one time was in North Africa. But all those tribes, they pushed across North Africa. You see, they all belong to this family. They come from Hagar and Abraham. Then they come from Esau. And there's been the intermarriage in the different tribes. And that's where you get all these ites, the Amalekites and the Perizzites and all of them. And you have all those Arab tribes out there today. Actually, they belong to the same family that Abraham belonged to, and that Israel belongs to. I said to an Arab that I met, he expressed hostility to the nation Israel, and he didn't like something I had said in a service, and he's a Christian Arab too. And he told me how he hated the nation Israel and all that, and I just said to him, I said, yeah, but he's your brother. Believe me, that did antagonize him. He said, I have no relation with him at all. I said, but you do. You belong to the same stock. You're both Semitic peoples. And I said, you're a Semite as much as they are. Well, he had to admit that was true, you see. This chapter happens to be very important. After all, the Spirit of God used a great deal of printer's ink here to tell you about this. And you know I haven't got down to that part which is humorous yet. And we'd better get there. And here it is. Verse 15. These were duped of the sons of Esau. And you have here Duke Omer, Duke Zepho, Duke Kenaz, Duke Korah, Duke Gatam, and Duke Amalek. Where in the world did they get these dukes? Well, here's the beginning of nobility. They just assumed it. Each one of them became a duke. And believe me, here we go. And it's not just a nickname. They mean business by it. This is the beginning of nobility now. Where did it begin? In the family of Esau. And again, we come back to it in verse 19. That is this one statement These are the sons of Esau, who is Edom, and these are their dukes. My, they got dukes in the family now. And a great many people in this country can trace their ancestry right back to royalty. You wonder if anybody came from over there, from those who ran stores and worked in vineyards and made pottery and ran a shoe shop. Everybody seems to have come from royalty. Well, I'll tell you, Esau turned out quite a few of them. And if you think that is going pretty far, he went farther than that. Will you notice verse 31? And these are the kings that reigned in the land of Edom before there reigned any king over the children of Israel. The business of having kings. I don't think this was God's arrangement at all to put a king over them like this. But here they go. They have kings over them also. And isn't this quite interesting? This was before the children of Israel had kings. Where did they get the idea? They got the idea from these people. In fact, that's the thing they told Samuel later on. They said, we want kings just like our neighbors round about us. And they could have said, our brother down here, the Edomites, they happen to have kings, and we'd like to have kings also. This was the thing that they did. We find in this section here many things that have to do with certain tribes that actually could be followed today for anyone that would be interested in following the study of anthropology or the study of ethnology. Here they are. And that lends importance to a chapter like this that goes back, gives a family history probably farther back than anyone else could go. And this is the rejected line. Now, immediately after this, we'll take this line that's going to lead to Christ. Let me read verse 40 again. And these are the names of the dukes that came of Esau, according to their families, after their places, by their names. Here's some more dukes, friends. Duke Timnah, Duke Alva, Duke Jetheth. Why, when they got together, don't you know that that was quite a matter of bowing and scraping to each other and introducing each other? I want you to meet my brother here. He's Duke Alva. I want you to meet my friend here. He's Duke Timnah. We're dukes, and then some of them were kings, and I doubt whether you could even get in to meet them. But now notice how this chapter closes. We have here Duke Magdiel, Duke Iram. These be the dukes of Edom, according to their habitations in the land of their possession. Now, this is down in the land of Edom. And now this chapter closes as it began. He is Esau, the father of the Edomites. We see the working out of that in the book of Obadiah and then in the last book of the Old Testament. This is quite remarkable, friends. And something you just can't bypass. We'll have to leave off there. We'll pick up at the next chapter next time, my beloved.
1: 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I'm Steve Schwetz, and I'll meet you right back here next time as we continue to make our way through the Bible.

0: Through the Bible exists to take God's whole word to the whole world. 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
1: Through the Bible was sponsored by Through the Bible Incorporated and was pre-recorded. I'm Donna Rush with SoCal's Morning Rush. I don't know about you, but I'm always looking for great Bible studies. You know, I've got a women's small group and a couple's small group. And I recently got to go to the book signing and kickoff of the latest Bible study by Lisa Toney. She has been in pastoral ministry for more than 20 years. She's from right here in SoCal. She speaks at a lot of women's conferences, and she's a great book author. And her latest Bible study is called Not One Moment Late, Trusting God's Timing for Your Life. Do you trust him? Yeah. I got to talk with Lisa, and I asked her why she focused this Bible study on Deborah from the book of Judges, who you don't hear about much.
2: I was so excited to write on Deborah because no one ever writes on her, and she's this amazing powerhouse woman in the Old Testament, and I thought it's about time that she gets to shine in the environment for people to know who she is. And so she was just a warrior, she was a military leader, she was a prophet, she was a woman of God, and just learned so much about how you wait on God's timing with her, whether you're in a season of don't move and wait on God and pray, or whether it's time to take action and go. We learn a lot about that from Deborah.
1: Waiting faithfully, listening closely for his voice, and marching boldly. Love that. Not one moment late. Trusting God's Timing for Your Life by Lisa Toney. Amen. It is Thankful Thursday. What are you thankful for? Share 818-662-3787. If you're a little shy, you can email me instead. Donna@kkla.com. And let's just give God all the glory today. Amen. 818-662-3787. Coming up next, it's Grace to You with John MacArthur.
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3: Pastor Scott here. 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
1: Good morning to you. I'm Donna Rush with SoCal's Morning Rush. Time to check in with John MacArthur on Grace to You. 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
7: He says, look, it is a good thing not to be married. Now, he doesn't say it's it's bad to get married, and he doesn't say it's better to be single. He just says it's kalas. It's profitable, it's beneficial, it's good to be unmarried. Nothing wrong with that at all. It's very good.
0: Welcome to Grace to You with John MacArthur here on 99.5 KKLA. Today we are continuing a compelling, if not eye-opening, couple of weeks as John MacArthur continues a study that really cuts against the grain of today's culture. It's called Restoring Marriage, and it's designed to show you how to follow God's design for this sacred institution. This study will be a benefit to you whether you're preparing for a marriage or you're a newlywed or even if you've been married for years. So now, if you're able, grab your Bible, turn to 1 Corinthians chapter 6, and follow along as John begins today's message.
7: The Bible has a lot to say about marriage. There is much in the New Testament about marriage. Our Lord Jesus taught much about marriage. He referred to marriage many times in the gospel records. But all that he said was pretty much theology, pretty much the basic identification of marriage. And he didn't really get into the practical application of that. That he left for his later word through his apostle. So that when we read the epistles, we find much more information about marriage, particularly, of course, the apostle Paul, who has much to say about the subject of marriage and says it repeatedly throughout his epistles from various and sundry angles. Now, one of the chapters in which Paul elucidates the basic truths of marriage is 1 Corinthians chapter 7. Many people, unfortunately, have decided that the first thing to do with the 7th chapter of 1 Corinthians is just chuck it, just get rid of it, because there are disclaimers throughout the chapter. Paul is trying to tell us that this chapter is nothing but his opinion. And they say, you see, if you look, for example, at verse 12, he says, "But to the rest speak I, not the Lord." So he wants to make it very clear to begin with that this is his opinion, not God's. And then these folks will tell us that verse 25 again supports this. "Now concerning virgins, I have no commandment of the Lord." So I have nothing to say from God. I'm just going to shoot my mouth off here, take up some space. Then verse 40, "She is happier if she so abide after my judgment, and I think also that I have the Spirit of God." And here we find that he doesn't know whether he's got God or not. So they would say to us that this is a rather hopeless attempt at mixing opinion with revelation, and the best thing to do is junk it. However, that's a rather ridiculous view, since Paul's statements there are easily explicable if they're seen in another light. What Paul is saying here, and I agree that there is no such assortment of sentences in any other chapter that he ever wrote, what he is saying here is very interesting. The reason that he says in verse 12, "To the rest speak I, not the Lord," is not to say that what he says is unimportant, but to say that what he says is new truth. It is not quoting something from the Gospels that our Lord said. He is simply saying, sometimes I'm quoting Christ, sometimes I'm not. It's as if he says, quote, end quote. And really what he's doing is putting himself on an equal basis with Christ in terms of revelation. Now let me open this up to you a little further. Our Lord, when he was talking to his disciples after he gave them the parables of the kingdom, called the disciples scribes. The disciples were scribes in the sense that they were going to write down the revelation, weren't they? They were going to be the New Testament writers. And what he said to them was this: every scribe who is instructed concerning the kingdom of heaven is like a man who is a householder or a house owner who brings forth out of his treasure things old and things new. So he says, you're going to be scribes. Some of the things you're going to write are going to be old things. Some of them are going to be new. In 1 Corinthians 7, you simply have an illustration of that. Paul is saying, here's something old, and here is something new. This is what the Lord said. I'm quoting. This is what I say. This is new revelation. He is not disclaiming it as revelation. Now, we'll look more at that as we go through the text. Now, he then begins in chapter 7 to speak of the practical side of marriage, sometimes quoting the Lord for the basic theological principle, and then going on to speak the new truth of the practical. Now, in order for us to understand the context of his writing, we'd have to know something of the problems of the Corinthians. And in order for us to know the problems of the Corinthians, we'd have to know something about the time in which they lived. And there are some most fascinating things to know. Marriage was a big problem to the Corinthians. Let me tell you a little bit about the Roman marital situation. In the first place, Rome had no uniform set of marital laws. You could get married at least four different ways, all of which were recognized as marriage in some sense. The first thing would be that there were many slaves, tens and hundreds of thousands of slaves, and they weren't even considered human, so they didn't even have any of the rights of a citizen, really. And when they wanted to get married or come together and in what really was just a living together rather than an official marriage, the owner of the slaves would agree to what was called a contubernium, which simply means tent companionship. The owner would say, all right, you two can live in a tent together. And that consummated a certain kind of slave marriage. Now, if he didn't like the way they were doing together and he didn't particularly care for the situation, the slave owner could go in there and take him apart. Or he could sell off the husband or he could sell off the wife. So you had a lot of real problems in the early church because so many of the early Christians were slaves and they would have had such mixed up marital backgrounds. Now, what is the early church going to do? What is the apostle going to say? All right, all of you that are just tent companions, cut it out. Get out of there. It isn't fair. It's not right. The Bible doesn't say that. It doesn't say they said that. What Paul did do was not try to break up everything, but to try to teach them the sanctity of the marriage that they had, whatever the legal basis of it. If they were living together under a tent companionship thing, he would simply say to them, stay together, prove yourselves true to one another, love one another, make everything of that marriage that God designed it to be. Because that's really all the choice they had as slaves. There was another way that you could be married, another kind of relationship, and this was called usus, U-S-U-S. And this particular custom meant that a woman and a man could live together for 1 year. At the end of the 1 year, they would become identified as husband and wife. Today, we would call that what? Common law marriage. That was a way to be married. So the church would have had to face people who were common law married, who had no legal paper or anything to identify their marriage. And again, the New Testament doesn't say anything about what they ought to do other than the sanctity of the marriage that exists under whatever it exists. Just maintain it. There was another way, coemptio in manum, which was marriage by sale, where the father sold his girl to the husband. The guy would come across with the right price. He could have the daughter. It was somewhat facetious, but that's how it worked out. And as I've said so many times, you know, depending upon the girl, the price would vary. I suppose it could be anywhere from a couple dozen sheep to a lame chicken. But have a lot to do with the particular girl in mind. And maybe sometimes the father would have to make adjustments. So there was the kind of marriage coemptio in manum, which was a sort of a worked out thing financially. But the most elevated, the most noble, the patrician people married under the thing that was called confariatio, a coming together on a high level. This was the classy kind of marriage. And you want to know something very interesting? The entire marriage ceremony as we know it today in the Christian church comes from this pagan Roman marriage. It does not come from Hebrew custom in the Old Testament. It does not come from a New Testament basis. It's entirely the Roman pagans' ceremony. In fact, the Hebrew wedding lasted how long? Normally 7 days, so you know we're not in that bag anymore. We're way far from the Hebrew customary wedding. But this one was a one afternoon or a one evening thing. The two families came together. They picked out a matron who would be like the maid of honor and a best man type thing. The couple joined their right hands. That's why we still do that in a marriage ceremony. They recited vows. And after the vows, there were prayers offered. That's the standard procedure, only they offered the prayers to Jupiter and Juno. There were flowers. Flowers were customary, and a bridal wreath was really the beginning of what we know today as the bridal bouquet. The bride always wore a veil, which was lifted. There was a ring, and that's where the whole idea of the wedding ring began, and it was always put on the same finger, this finger where I've got mine, where you've got yours, because in their wonderful ability of medical science, in their dissecting of the human body, they discovered that a nerve ran from the middle of this finger right to the heart. And since that nerve was connected to the heart, that's the place where the ring ought to go. That whole thing was the Roman system of marriage. When all of that was over, they went to another place, and believe it or not, they had a cake. That's right. So now you know where the whole custom came from. Now, well, here are four different ways they come into a church. A church is founded and people are married or sort of married or living together or whatever. There were all kinds of problems. What are you going to do? What are you going to do? Draw new laws for the Roman Empire? Can't do that. Church can't impose its laws on the Roman Empire. What Paul does, what all the New Testament writers and teachers would do, would be to simply teach the sanctity of marriage. Whatever way you happen to get into it, just make the most of it now that you're there. That's the point. Now, those were some of the problems they were dealing with, but add to that, here were the real great problems. The moral character within marriage had so been destroyed that divorce was very, very rampant. There are records of people who had been married as many as 27, 28, 29 times. They counted their years by their wives, and it was a high divorce rate. There was immorality. There was rampant homosexuality. Concubinage, men used their wives to clean up the house and cook the meals and do whatever else, and then they had other women for their pleasure. This was a bad situation. On top of all of that, did you know that at the time of the Apostle Paul, in those days in the Roman Empire, there was a feminist rebellion? Nothing new has ever happened, folks. I want you to know that. Nothing new. Solomon was right. There's nothing new under the sun. And this is a quote from Jeremy Carcopino, who's written an interesting book called Daily Life in Rome. It said, alongside the heroines of the aristocracy, the irreproachable wives, and the excellent mothers who were still found within its ranks, it is easy to cite emancipated or rather unbridled wives who evaded the duties of maternity for fear of losing their good looks. Some took a pride in being behind their husbands in no sphere of activity and vied with them in tests of strength, which their sex would have seemed to forbid. Some were not content to live their lives by their husband's side, but carried on another life without him. Whether because of voluntary birth control or because of the impoverished stock, many Roman marriages at the end of the first and beginning of the second centuries were childless. The movement even became more widespread. Juvenal, he says, this is a quote, with spear in hand and breasts exposed, who took to pig sticking. Others attended chariot races in men's clothing, and some became wrestlers. You always wondered where women wrestlers got their start in ancient Rome. Juvenal says this, again writing from the Roman viewpoint, what modesty can you expect in a woman who wears a helmet, hates her own sex, and delights in feats of strength? End quote. Not exactly my kind of woman, to admit. Before long, marriage began to suffer. Vows were violated. Women demanded to live their own lives. And as soon as the women wanted out, the husbands could take about so much of that, and then they were happy to let them out. And men began to discard their women as fast as women began to leave. And they would discard their women for going out without a veil, for speaking to the wrong person in public, for going somewhere or doing something without asking their permission. They would divorce a woman to get a richer one. Cicero did that. And women began to shed husbands. Juvenal writes, thus does she lord it over her husband, but before long she vacates her kingdom. She flits from one house to another, wearing out her bridal veil. End quote. So you can see that the picture of marriage, it was a very confused thing. There was in and out of marriage. Divorce was rife. There were problems with who's really married and who's not married. And what about the guy who used to live in tent companionship and somebody sold off his wife? Can he remarry again? And they had a lot of problems about resolving everything. Well, let me add one other problem they had. In the midst of all of this, some would suggest that the best way out is never to get married. Just forget the whole thing. And they began to elevate that to the idea of celibacy becoming a spiritually elite people. If you weren't married and you were single and you were celibate, you were sort of a spiritual super person. You had denied yourself the flesh. You had laid aside all of those things and totally devoted yourself to Jesus Christ. And there was a prevailing view in the Corinthian church that celibacy was the highest form of Christian life. To never get married. To have no sexual relationship at all. And it got so bad that people were not only not getting married, but condemning the people who were married, and the people who were married were leaving their partners in order to be celibate so they could be more spiritual. And people who were married to an unbeliever were getting out fast because there was supposedly a defilement in being married to an unbeliever and having a sexual relationship with an unbeliever. So the Corinthian church had a lot of problems about marriage. Some people were banging the gavel for celibacy, and of course the Jews would be banging the gavel for marriage because they thought it was a sin not to be married. So the Corinthians had a lot of questions, and they wrote and asked him, help us with the problem of marriage. And so in this middle section, he stops to help them about this subject of what to do about marriage and celibacy, et cetera, et cetera. Now I want you to look, and we'll look at the seventh chapter. I want you to look at four key ideas that appear in the first seven verses. And they deal with the whole problem of whether to be celibate or married, whether to be single or married. Some of you people are caught in the throes of this thing right now. You don't know whether to get married or not to get married. Some of you don't have any option at this point. You're either single and haven't found anybody interested, or you're married and you're stuck. But some of you do have that option, and you don't know whether to look for somebody to marry or whether not to. You don't know whether it's right to remarry or whatever. So maybe the Spirit of God will pinpoint some things that will help you. Four key ideas coming at the problem from the standpoint of celibacy or being single. And you can follow along as we look. Number one, celibacy is good. Verse 1. Now concerning the things about which you wrote unto me, it is good for a man not to touch a woman. Now we'll stop there. Now that sounds, if you just take that literally, it sounds a little picky, right? I remember when I was in high school, it was advertised that this particular church group was going on a hayride, and there was this one lady who was going to be the chaperone. And she was really, really a prudish person. And so we had a hayride with two wagons. Boys on one wagon, girls on the other wagon. I will never forget that. I mean, talk about a bummer. That's it, right? You know, that rivals the school I heard about where the basketball team wore long pants. You know, I mean, you can just take things a little too far. But this was the situation. And her justification, I'll never forget, we got this little talk about 1 Corinthians 7:1. If you were there, you might be bumping, touching. It's good for a man not to touch a woman. Well, folks, if you take that as a blanket literal statement, Adam and Eve would have been the last people that ever lived on the face of the earth. That's not the point. It's not talking about that. The concept touching a woman is a euphemism for sexual intercourse. That's what it means. That is its significance, and I can show that to you very simply from several Old Testament passages. The first one is Genesis 20, verse 6. And here was a potential case where adultery could have been committed in the family of Abraham. But in verse 6, God said unto him in a dream, yea, I know that thou didst this in the integrity of thy heart, for I also withheld thee from sinning against me, therefore allowed I thee not to touch her. To touch her means to have a physical relationship. In Ruth, chapter 2, Ruth and Boaz. Boaz had that desire to keep Ruth pure. Let thine eyes be on the field, Ruth 2:9, that they do reap, and go thou after them. Have I not charged the young men that they shall not touch thee? In Proverbs, I'll give you one more, 6:29. So he that goeth into his neighbor's wife, whosoever touches her shall not be innocent. And of course, you know, it isn't talking about a tap on the shoulder. It's talking about a relationship, physical, sexual. That's the idea. So, verse 1 is saying it is good not to have a sexual relationship. And he's simply saying it is good to be single. It is good for a man not to be married. It is good. Now you say, whoa, John, how can you say that's what it says in the Bible? Now notice something, folks, before you all panic. He does not say it is the only good. It is also good to be married. He is simply saying it isn't evil to be single. You know, that's a problem today because so many people think if you're not married, something wrong with you. Well, she's not married. I wonder where the quirks are. There's got to be something wrong. There must be some skeletons in the closet. We have those little innuendos and inferences. We say, poor fella must have some abnormalities. Can't find anybody in this whole world that'll take you on. You're in bad shape. Bad shape. But he says, look, it is a good thing not to be married. He's already talked about the sexual immorality thing in chapter 6. That's not what he's talking about. Here he's talking about marriage. Now, he doesn't say it's bad to get married, and he doesn't say it's better to be single. He just says it's kalas. It's profitable. It's beneficial. It's good to be unmarried. Nothing wrong with that at all. It's very good. He's not using comparatives. He's stating a fact. Now, the reason it's so urgent that he say this is because of the Jews in the church. The Jews, you see, used to teach that if you didn't have a wife, you were a sinner. They said this, a man who does not have a wife and a child has slain his posterity and lessened the image of God in the world. Seven kinds of people couldn't get to heaven. They had a list. Number one on the list, a Jew who has no wife. Number two, a wife who has no children. The Jews said, God said, be fruitful and multiply, and if you don't, you're disobedient to the commands of God. Now, no doubt this pressure was coming on the Corinthian church from the Jewish members. They were saying, you've got to be married. And the Gentiles who didn't want to get into the big mishmash of marriage and who wanted to get some higher devotional level to God were saying, forget it, man. We're going to be celibate and we're going to strictly remove ourselves from marriage and live a life totally given over to God. And Paul is starting out by saying, it's good to be single. It's fine. Nothing wrong with that at all. You say, well, what about the Old Testament? It says it's not good for man to be alone. Well, you can be single and still not be alone. You can have friends. Psalm 68:6 says, God sets the solitary in families. Maybe your family is your friends, but God will give you somebody to fulfill the need for other friends. But it's good to be single. If you're single, it's good. It's not bad. It's not evil. It's not wrong. It's good.
0: You're listening to Grace to You, the Bible teaching ministry of John MacArthur. The title of John's current study, Restoring Marriage. Well, one thing this study is making clear, God says a lot about marriage, and it's a key theme in both the Old Testament and the New Testament. But does Scripture also explain why God created marriage in the first place, and what marriage may reveal about God's character? Here's how John answered those questions.
8: Yeah, when in Genesis we read that we're created in God's image, part of that image, and there are a lot of aspects to it, but part of that image is a relationship. Because God is a Trinity, Father, Son, and Holy Spirit. So to be created in God's image means to be designed for relationship. And that's why marriage is called the grace of life. It is to reflect in its fullest sense the image of God. It is also for the purpose of procreation. It is also for the purpose of purity, so that one is not tempted to sin and sin in an immoral way. You need to have your own wife and your own husband. But God's design for marriage also is to produce a generation of righteous people. That is why, you know, way back in the book of Deuteronomy, the children of Israel were told to basically raise children and teach them to love the Lord their God with all their heart, soul, mind, and strength. In the New Testament, we're instructed to bring up children in the nurture and admonition of the Lord. So, for all of those reasons, God has designed marriage, and he has designed a unique role for the husband and a unique role for the wife, not to be confounded or confused or reversed.
0: That's right, friend. 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Or you can drop a note in the mail addressed to Grace to You, Post Office Box 4000, Panorama City, California, 91412. And thanks for mentioning this station's call letters anytime you get in touch. Now for the entire Grace to You staff, I'm Phil Johnson. Thanks for joining us today, and be back tomorrow as John MacArthur continues his look at biblical principles for building a strong, joyous, God-honoring marriage. Don't miss the next 30 minutes of Unleashing God's Truth, one verse at a time, on Grace to You.
1: Grace Grace to You with John MacArthur was sponsored by Grace to You and was pre-recorded. I'm Donna Rush with SoCal's Morning Rush. Wow. Well, after all that, just a reminder, Father's Day is, just about a week and a half away. So, on the 21st. And so I am taking your calls today for Thankful Thursday. You can give your dad a shout out, your husband a shout out, a father figure in your life, and, just honor them for Father's Day. And I am going to air some of those comments about dads during the week of Father's Day. So I'd love to hear those calls today. You could just talk about them for Thankful Thursday as well. Maybe I'll air them twice today and then again the week of Father's Day. That number is 818-662-3787. And just give God all the glory today. I thank God for my dad. He was such a fun guy. He just had the best laugh. I mean, he just was corny, did the corniest jokes. You know, all those dad jokes that you always hear. I feel like at some point my dad might have created a lot of those. That's just how he was. But he just had a great laugh and laughed at himself probably more than people laughed at his jokes, maybe even. I don't know. But anyway, he was a great dad, and I appreciate my dad so much. Daddy Jack. So you can share about your dad, too. 818-662-3787, or somebody who just blessed you and was a dad figure in your life. Coming up next here on SoCal's Morning Rush, it's Insight for Living with Chuck Swindoll. So glad you're here.
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1: I'm thankful for you on this Thankful Thursday. I'm Donna Rush with SoCal's Morning Rush. 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
15: Power is a dangerous thing. History is littered with men and women who started well, gifted, humble, and blessed by God, and somewhere along the way began to believe their own press. Today on Insight for Living, Chuck Swindoll returns to one of the Old Testament's most sobering biographies. It's part of his series called How Great is Our God. In this message, we'll see a king who had everything and lost it all in a single moment of breathtaking pride. His story is a mirror, and what it reflects may surprise you.
16: Glorious, worshipful admiration, highest praise.

All truth in a fallen world is vulnerable to distortion. In fact, each truth has its own foreseeable distortions that are its shadow side. I like the way he puts that. Each truth has a shadow side. He continues. The closeness between calling and conceit is easy to see. After all, to be called is to hear God whisper three things to you in 100 different intimate ways. You are chosen. You are gifted. You are special. Let those three things sink in for longer than the first precious moments, and you will inevitably hear another voice, honeyed and smooth. Yes, you really are chosen. Gifted. Special. All too soon, if you are anything like most of us, you will find yourself saying in response to the devil's echo of God, to yourself, of course, never out loud, I'm chosen. I'm gifted. I really must be special. And before you know it, the wonder of calling has grown into the horror of conceit. I know nothing more than to challenge all of us with a reminder that being chosen is an act of grace, not a cause for conceit. To be a part of a ministry that has grown like this is an act of grace, envied by many, and unfortunately sought by some. Easy to feel a little smug toward the rest of humanity who aren't chosen, who aren't gifted, who aren't special. Let's never go there. Let's never let that happen. And that's what I was thinking about when God led me to the life of a king whose biography appears in 2 Chronicles chapter 26. What a study in contrast. He's not the only one, but he is among the most eloquent examples of a king everyone admired and then experienced a moment when everything changed and ultimately became a man nobody respected. His name is Uzziah. I don't know about you, but I smiled when I returned to the story and found that verse 3 of 2 Chronicles 26, he was 16 years old when he became king. Remember when your son was 16? Aren't you glad he wasn't appointed king of anything? Aren't you glad you weren't? Uzziah, 16, and for 52 years until he turned 68, he is the king of the land, and what a man he was. He was a fixed star upon which many people navigated their lives. I mean, look at his story. He did right in the sight of the Lord, verse 4. You can't beat that. He continued to seek God in the days of the great prophet Zechariah, as he should have done. As long as he sought the Lord, God prospered him. So wealth came his way, and prestige and prominence, fame surrounded the throne of Uzziah. Don't stop there. He went out and warred against the Philistines, and he whipped them, the ancient enemies of the Jews. And if that wasn't enough, verse 7, God helped him against the Philistines and against the Arabians who lived in Gerbaal, and the Meunites, the Ammonites. And his fame extended to the border of Egypt. We're talking famous. His name is a household word among the people of the land. And he became very strong. You love Uzziah because of his inventive, creative ability, even applied to battle and warfare. Look at verse 9. He built towers in Jerusalem at the corner gate and the valley gate. And he put corner buttresses there and fortified them. He built towers in the wilderness and hewed many cisterns where he had much livestock. Both in the lowland and the plain, he had plowmen and vine dressers in the hill country. The fertile fields. He loved the soil. I like guys like that. He's just a farmer at heart. He liked to get his hands dirty. Just one of us. You'd see him at times with a light.

0: livestock and looking over the fields. What a guy. He protected us as a nation, and enemies cowered before him, and armies moved with his thumbs up and heads rolled with his thumbs down. This man is powerful. Creative and inventive. He continues to lead the army of over 307,000 men, verse 13, and could wage war with great power. And all of them helped the king, and verse 15 concludes, his fame spread afar. He was marvelously helped until he became strong. Every once in a while, it is appropriate that you pause and let the truth in. Mark that in your Bible. Until something snapped. We're not told what it was. I've had more than one this morning and the services before this one ask me, what was it? We're not told. It's hard to track the cause of carnality. One of a dozen reasons. Something inside his head. Little by little, the erosion took its toll. He turned more of a deaf ear to those who would tell him the truth. Little by little, he became his own man, consumed with his own clippings. Uzziah goes too far, however, in his carnality. We read of it in verse 16. When he became strong, his heart was so proud, he acted corruptly, and he was unfaithful to the Lord his God, for he entered the temple of the Lord. Wait a minute. Whoa. Stop. Priests enter temples, not kings. Priests have the right, being sons of Aaron, but not kings, except Uzziah. I'll go where I want to go. I'll do what I wish to do. This is all about me. And so he went into this place of the altar in Azariah, verse 17. The priest who had the right to be in there entered after him. And in case you wonder if he needed help, he brought with him 80 valiant men. They opposed Uzziah. Look at that. 81 priests opposed one man. You've heard of road rage? You're going to read temple rage right here. How dare you stand against me? May every strong-hearted pastor read these words again and let the chill run up your back. May every ill-motived potential leader take heart, take notice. Take notice. Uzziah took the glory that belonged to God and personified it. They opposed Uzziah the king and said to him, it is not for you, Uzziah, to burn incense to the Lord for the priests. The son of Aaron, it's for us who have been consecrated to burn incense. Get out of the sanctuary. You realize the guts it took to tell Uzziah that? Get out. This is a man who commands 307,000 in his army. This is a man who has wealth that is not even described. Get out. You've gone too far. You have been unfaithful and will have no honor from the Lord God. But Uzziah, look at this. Talk about stubborn. With a censer in his hand for burning incense, was enraged. Means exactly what it says. How dare you stand in my way? What Uzziah didn't realize is that he wasn't calling his own shots, but the very breath in his lungs came from the Lord God of heaven, and his skin suddenly became splotched with leprosy. He didn't know it at the moment because it came on his forehead, and they saw it. The leprosy broke out on his forehead before the priests in the house of the Lord beside the altar of incense. Notice how the chronicler describes it. He is in the house of the Lord. He is beside the altar of incense where he had no business being. Azariah, the chief priest, and all the priests looked at him, and behold, he was leprous. The dread disease among Jews, leprous. And they hurried him out of there, and he himself hastened to get out because the Lord had smitten him. Of course. Remember Isaiah's words, I am the Lord, to another I will not give my glory. When any one of us seeks the glory, the credit, that which belongs only to our awesome God, expect consequences. They are coming. And that's exactly what happens to Uzziah And of all things, his epitaph reads sadly, he was a leper. And he was a leper to the day of his death. I'm so grateful the Lord preserved the story. There are other stories. Leighton Ford, in his book written in 1991, titled Transforming Leadership, describes an experience he had that's worth mentioning. And I quote, several years ago, Ford writes, I had lunch with Richard Dortch, who had just been chosen to become the executive vice president of the PTL Club, a multimillion-dollar religious televangelism network. Dortch had headed his denomination's work in Illinois and had an outstanding track record. I was, frankly, very impressed with what he had to say and with his seeming sincerity and competence. He planned to recruit a strong finance director and several MBAs to establish some fiscal sanity. It's going to be like turning the Queen Mary around with a teaspoon, he said. It won't be easy, but I plan to do it. I wished him well and watched him from a distance. Eventually, Jim Baker, the head of PTL, resigned in disgrace over a sexual liaison and its cover-up. Both he and Dortch were convicted for the misuse of funds. How, I wondered, could a man with such seemingly good intentions go so wrong? So I read with interest a later interview in which he described how the managers of PTL came to define success. Please don't miss a word that follows. I quote, in the interview, they said, it is all tied to how many stations we have on our network or how big our building is. It is so easy to lose control, to compromise without recognizing it. At PTL, there was not time taken for prayer or family because the show had to go on. We were so caught up in God's work that we forgot about God. He also talked about the impact of television on preachers, and I quote again, a television camera can change a preacher quicker than anything else. Those who sit on the sidelines can notice the changes in people once they get in front of a camera. It turns a good man into a potentate. It is so easy to get swept away by popularity. Everybody loves you. Cars are waiting for you, and you go to the head of the line. That is the devastation of the camera. It has made us less than what God has wanted us to become. In PTL's case, the TV camera, the show, even the ministry itself had become ends in themselves. They were powers which could have been creative, but which in the end actually became destructive. For those of us not in the public eye, it is easy to point the finger at the Jim Joneses and the Jim Bakers, but power can be just as seductive to the teacher in a classroom, the physician in an examining room, the boss in a union meeting, or the leader of an average church. So, it seemed appropriate before we're through that as your shepherd and friend and fellow sheep, I offer these five warnings to all of us, things to beware. Please take out a pen. Please look at the outline. Please write them down. Please put them in your Bible. And please never forget them. They all come from the life of Uzziah. And because the truths are transcendent, they apply to today just as they did in his era. How do we know when things are going in the wrong direction? When do we beware? First of five, beware when greater battles are fought within than without, you're heading for trouble. Battles behind the scenes, battles for power, battles based on pride, defensiveness, polishing an image, promoting an individual, fighting for authority, grabbing for the money, or a bigger section of the budget. When greater battles are fought within than without, a ministry is headed for trouble. Second, when more attention falls on one who is building his or her own kingdom instead of the Lord's, you're heading for trouble. When more attention falls on anyone who is interested in building his or her own kingdom, you're in for trouble. As in the case of Uzziah, it soon became all about him. Third, when the Lord's help is no longer considered essential, beware. When you can do worship services in a sort of perfunctory manner, yeah, we've done these before for 10, 12, 15 years. Yeah, we can crank another one out. When you can do what you do without prayer, without dependence, without a deep sense of reliance, understanding that the very breath in your lungs comes from one who has created you, you're in trouble. When you forget that, when the Lord's help is no longer considered essential, remember, Uzziah was great until his heart became proud. By the way, when you stop praying and worship becomes a perfunctory exercise or a display of someone's gifts, God deliver us. Fourth, when reproofs and warnings are resisted instead of respected. Let me pause here and clarify that. Not every criticism is an appropriate reproof or warning. Those in leadership must always discern where that reproof or warning is coming from. Is it from a spirit-filled individual? Is it from a person who himself or herself has a heart that's right before God? Is that individual mature, discerning, fair, balanced? A large ministry easily draws people who are looking for a place to shine. Please, don't apply. When reproofs and warnings are resisted instead of respected, you're in trouble. Finally, beware when the consequences of sin no longer bring fear. Although obviously out of bounds in the temple, even though the priest named Azariah confronted Uzziah appropriately and firmly, Uzziah wasn't afraid. And he should have fallen to his knees and said, "I am the man." Just as David did when Nathan confronted him. Standing where we stand today, ladies and gentlemen, we need this reminder. We have been greatly blessed. We have grown. We have become known without any attempt to promote. We do not even advertise. But the word is out. And our best days are ahead of us by His grace. But as Alexander White writes in one of his fine books on Bible characters, we hang very heavy weights on very thin wires. May we never forget the source of our strength and the reason for our growth and the one who alone deserves the glory. Let's pray. May we never forget this today, our Father. May it be a stinging and stunning reminder that this is all about You. This is all about Your work. This is all about Your songs. This is all about Your word. This is all about Your plan. This is all about Your mission. This growth is all about Your favor, Your pleasure. This new place is all about Your name. And may we forever and ever lift up that name that is above every name, that at the name of Jesus, every knee will ultimately bow. In the name of our Savior and Master, we pray. Everyone said, amen. Everyone said, amen. Everyone said, amen. All right.
1: God will not share His glory, not with a king, not with a ministry, not with any one of us. And the moment we forget that is the moment we reach for credit that belongs only to Him. Stay with us because Chuck Swindoll has some important closing comments for us coming up in just a moment. First, did you know that Insight for Living has assembled a variety of Bible study tools for this series on the attributes of God? In fact, there's a special bundle that includes the Searching the Scriptures Bible Study Workbook and the complete collection of sermons on CD and MP3. The series is called How Great is Our God. To purchase these resources right now, go to insight.org/offer. Have you ever thought of yourself as a steward of the mysteries of God? Probably not, but it's a title that Paul assumed in the first century. Here's Chuck.
0: I want you to sit with a phrase for just a moment. Six words from the Apostle Paul, writing to that ragged, carnal, deeply confused church in Corinth. Stewards of the mysteries of God. That's what Paul called himself. That's what he called the Corinthian leaders. And if you've trusted Christ, that's part of your calling too, to help steward the mysteries of God. Think about what that meant in Corinth. That city was a mess, sophisticated, worldly, impressed with itself, running every direction but the right one. And right in the middle of it, God planted a church and said, "You are the caretakers of my story." The gospel was brand new to the Gentiles. They were outsiders their whole lives, strangers to the promises, aliens to the covenant. And suddenly, the mystery was revealed, Jew and Gentile alike, whosoever will. The cross swings open for everyone, and from that moment on, the stewardship passed to us. Can you imagine anything more humbling? God didn't entrust this story to governments or institutions or people who had it all together. He entrusted it to us, ordinary people. That stewardship is not a burden. It's the greatest privilege I have ever known, and it's precisely why Insight for Living exists. Every broadcast is an act of stewardship. 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June 30th is almost here. 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Your gift keeps the story going for our generation, for the next one, boldly, together. It's the cross that we proclaim.
1: 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I'm Bill Meyer. 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
2: 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I'm Donna Rush with SoCal's Morning Rush. This reminds me, I don't know if you've watched the series House of David. It is so good. And it, too, in such incredible dramatic fashion, shares about the fall of King Saul, the first chosen king by God for the Israelites, and how his disobedience to God's instructions and his ensuing jealousy of David and all of that, you know, as God's choice to succeed, you know, Saul, David came on in. It is something. It truly does an incredible job of bringing the Bible to life in dramatic form. House of David, check that out if you are looking for something great to watch, worth your time. Well, our Thankful Thursday honoree is a little different this week. It's a Christian school that has served the South LA area for more than 40 years and unfortunately is closing its doors here at the end of the school year. But our KKLA listening family member, Charmaine Daigle, explains why she just truly wanted to give thanks to them for the impact that they have had.
3: I wanted them to be recognized for their service and their efforts to provide a Christian school in the South Central LA area that provided excellent spiritual teaching as well as academic teaching. And you're just trying to provide an excellent education to help students have a good future.
2: Yeah. And Charmaine's great niece, you know, she's an example of that future, of how the school's work will live on. She graduated from Frederick K.C. Price III Christian School and is now a Christian school teacher herself in Georgia. So the impact of this school will continue to be felt, be assured. So thank you for all that you have done. And we'll be serving the staff of Frederick K.C. Price III Christian School, as well as Principal David Harry and Ms. Angela Evans, who's been so instrumental in helping lead that school as well. We'll be serving them up a free lunch generously provided by Arctic Hotspot Cafe and Catering as our honorees for Thankful Thursday. Nominate your Christian school principal and staff or your church pastor and staff for our Thankful Thursday. We honor one each week. Just go to kkla.com/thankful. 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
12: And that's what we're doing in our culture right now. We're having a shame conversation instead of a sin conversation. We're saying the shame is what's made us unwell. God's Word says it's actually the sin that has made us unwell.
11: Well, that's an insight from Dana Gresh, and she joins us today on Focus on the Family with Jim Daly to talk about the positives and some of the negatives of the purity culture. I'm John Fuller. Now, we're talking about some pretty adult themes here that aren't going to be appropriate for younger children, so please, we suggest you get your kids settled elsewhere before you listen.
13: You know, John, one of the most difficult conversations, although it should be talked about more, is physical intimacy. And what's a biblical perspective on that? How do we train up our young people so they have a healthy view of it? We are body, soul, and spirit. And so we've got to communicate that to our kids. Mm-hmm. And it is, you know, it's a pull. Your teens, your 20s, there are things going on in your body that are pushing you toward physical intimacy. Mm-hmm. But of course, as Christians, we want that in the context, and we as Christian parents want that in the context of marriage. Of course. You know the good news? God's a God of grace as well. His love for us is healing and ever present. And when mistakes happen, he is there for us to embrace us, to love us, and to allow us to continue to grow in him. That's what's so beautiful. Mm-hmm. So it's not about being perfect, but it is about that desire to please the Lord. And it is a great desire to enter into marriage that way. Mm-hmm. And today we're going to hit this really, you know, touchy subject and talk frankly about it.
11: Yeah. And Dana Gresh is the founder of True Girl. She's a best-selling author and has recently written a book that forms the foundation for our conversation. It's called And the Bride Wore White. And you can learn more about Dana and about this really excellent resource at our website, and that's focusonthefamily.com/broadcast.
13: Dana, welcome back to Focus on the Family. It's always good to have you here.
12: Oh, I'm so glad to be here with you today.
13: It's so fun. Typically, this can be a little bit of a heavy topic. And, you know, right in my mind from the get-go here, it's all the disclaimers that you got to think about, because somebody will be offended about something that's said.
12: Yeah.
13: And again, the spirit and the heart of the discussion is really to give people a perspective on physical intimacy, God's design for it, whether you're that teenager, and we have teens listening from time to time, and we have a lot of 20-somethings listening, too, that are single. So what is that right way to go? And again, so many people will have different perspectives. We understand that. Let's get one of the things out of the way right away, and that is we have plenty of material at Focus on the Family to speak to boys about this subject as well. So I don't want you to hear, how come they're not talking about the responsibility of boys and fathers to train their sons? That material is there. Just come to Focus on the Family's website. But today we're talking to Dana about girls.
12: And she's a girl.
13: Yeah. But you're a mom as well.
12: I'm a mom.
13: So we understand all the angles. Yep. But today it's about girls. So, Dana, hitting probably one of the biggest dominoes in this discussion is the purity movement. Some of the things that have been projected within the purity movement have been probably not as helpful, maybe more harmful.
12: Yeah.
13: And then there are some good things. That target is a good target. It's a biblical target to go into marriage as a virgin, both for males and for females. But speak to some of that downside with that kind of legalism, if I could call it that.
12: Well, yeah, here's what's hard. The conversation about the purity conversation right now isn't doing what you just did, which is acknowledging there's good and there's bad. And we've got to be very careful not to throw the baby out with the bathwater. And I feel like we have to understand why that's important. So let me tell you about a letter I got.
13: Mm-hmm.
12: 2 years ago, 2024, early spring, I got a letter in a silver envelope. I call it the silver letter.
13: Huh.
12: Because this was just a trajectory shifting moment for me. Inside was a letter from a mom whose daughter had just become a teenager. And she had some questions for me about how to talk to her daughter about sex. And the reason she had those questions is because this mom had grown up kind of at the apex of the purity movement. And the letter included photocopies of a newspaper article, because on her wedding day, two different sources, media sources, came out to report on this couple waiting until they were married. I mean, you got to think, like, can you think of a world in which this would happen today?
11: Yeah, that's not newsy.
12: No. And I mean, this was when Miley Cyrus had a purity ring on her finger. Mm-hmm. You know, this, and half of the other Disney characters or Disney celebrities. And So she was a part of what was celebrated about that movement. Fast forward now, her daughter's a teenager. She goes to the youth pastor and says, my husband and I would like to come tell our story of waiting until we were married. And she went on in this letter to say, we have enjoyed a beautiful marriage. We've enjoyed a beautiful sex life. We've had a really healthy impact in our community and our culture. And so I just thought this youth pastor was going to be like, yes, I would love for you to share that. Instead, he informed me that that teaching, that period of time in the church was very toxic.
13: Huh.
12: And she said, I was dumbfounded. I was confused because good things came out of it in my life. And I'm just writing to you to say, am I going to mess my daughter up if I teach her what I learned during that time period? And do you still believe what you taught then?
13: Hmm.
12: And I'm telling you, that'll stop you in your tracks to do some research. So I've, for about 2 years now, I've been looking at the good and the bad because there's some of each. I think I'm a part of the good fruit of the purity movement, even though I was discontent with it. You know, I was a youth leader at the time, and I looked around and I was like, I love that the church is talking about sex. That's probably the best thing that happened, right?
13: Right.
12: The church is finally talking about sex. And that was good because the people that know the creator and the designer of sex and gender should be the ones talking about it the most. Finally, we are. However, it wasn't a fully mature conversation because it was really, people don't know this, started by teenagers.
13: Huh.
12: There's 53 teenagers in a basement in Nashville that look around and they see the AIDS crisis, terrifying parents, terrifying medical experts. The headlines are terrifying. And they say, well, what if we just did what this Bible tells us to do? And we waited. So 53 kids sign a True Love Waits pledge.
13: Hmm.
12: They design it. So right away, your leaders probably don't have the experience to lead well, right?
13: Yeah.
12: Because they're teenagers.
13: They have good hearts, intent.
12: Oh, and they're going to the Word of God.
13: Yeah.
12: 1 year later, 200,000 kids are in Washington, D.C. signing the same pledge. This is a freight train.
13: Yeah.
12: There's no stopping it.
13: Yeah.
12: I think the leaders shepherded it as well as they could have, considering you're dealing with teenagers and you're dealing with movement, right? So some people got hurt. And you use the word legalism. I think there were pockets of the purity movement where there was legalism. And that did create a lot of hurt, a lot of pain. And we've got to acknowledge that.
13: Yeah.
12: And we have been guilty of that, not just in how we teach, how the church teaches sexual integrity, but in everything, you know, because rules make us feel safe. And Jesus pulls us back and says, you're never going to obey the rules without my love.
13: Yeah. Mm-hmm. And, you know, three core areas of life, to broaden this for just a second, my observation is, and, you know, we can say it, there's many Christian leaders, pastors that have fallen.
12: Yeah.
13: And it's typically three things, and it's right there in Scripture. Pride is an issue, money,
12: yeah,
13: and sex.
12: Mm-hmm.
13: And we have to be in tune with the Spirit to say, okay, what's your weakness?
12: Yeah.
13: You probably have one. And then what are you going to do to build the right kind of protection so that you don't fall into that temptation, right?
12: Yeah, right.
13: Let me put it in this way. This is, I think, really interesting, and I've mentioned this before, but talking to a Catholic priest, you know, he said the image of God, Lucifer wanted that for the angels, and mm-hmm. God chose to put it into human beings,
12: yes,
13: his very image, and he created us male and female, and the plan was for the two to become one, which is the very image of God walking this earth.
12: That's right.
13: And he fights it tooth and nail.
12: Mm-hmm.
13: Think of how marriage has been on the ropes because of the enemy's assault on human sexuality.
12: Yeah.
13: I mean, look at the movements there's so many. Sexual orientation, transgender. I mean, it is like a spiritual assault on, yeah, God's design.
12: It is. And it's an assault on the love of God, too. So first, you're referring to Genesis 1, where it says, in the image of God, he created them, male and female, he created them. And then it goes on to say, the two will become one flesh. And that one is the word echad. And the only other place we see that used is in the prayer, the Jewish prayer, "Hear, O Israel, the Lord our God is one, Echad." Mm. And so when they come together, they look even more uniquely like God. And one of the mind-blowing things for me that really made me say, okay, as a wife, as a mom, as a minister of the gospel, as a great commission minister of the gospel, which all of us are, this topic matters, because in Genesis 4:1, it says Adam lay with his wife Eve, and she became pregnant and gave birth. And that word there is yada. Adam yada with his wife Eve. And if you grew up with Seinfeld, you know, yada, yada, yada, blah, blah, blah. Turns out this word is not so boring after all, right?
13: Right.
12: This is a sacred, profound, pleasure-filled word. And I thought, wow, this is very different. The word means to know, to be known, to be deeply respected. Transcends the physical that the world gets fixated on,
13: mm-hmm.
12: okay? The world is fixated on how we connect to one another physically. And God's word talks about how we're connecting emotionally yeah. and spiritually, knowing each other. But here's what's mind-blowing. It's only used, that word, a handful of times to talk about a husband and a wife knowing each other. It's used predominantly about how we can know God.
13: Mm-hmm.
12: Be still and know, yada, that I am God. You're touching on something very sacred here, Jim. Maleness and femaleness, marriage and sex, they're pictures. They're pictures of some of the most sacred truths that we hold dear.
13: Mm-hmm.
12: And the intimacy that we can have with God, marriage is just pointing to that. And if we don't rise up to protect it, then the things that we hold most dear in our faith are marginalized and erased. That's why this conversation matters so very much.
13: Right. And why there's tension about mm-hmm. it, even in the church.
12: Mm-hmm. Yeah.
13: Going back to that pastor, this is a toxic subject.
12: Yeah.
13: It shouldn't be.
12: Right.
11: Yeah. Yeah. This is Focus on the Family with Jim Daly. And our guest today is Dana Gresh. We're talking about her book and The Bride Wore White and some of the concepts, the big concepts in this book. You'll want to get a copy so you can do a deep dive in what Dana has written. We've got the book at focusonthefamily.com/broadcast.
13: Dana, let me explore with you your life. I mean, you put it in the book and you've talked about it. Your goal was that to go into marriage pure,
12: mm-hmm.
13: and that didn't happen. So it, talk to that specifically, that situation, explain it, and then speak to other women who are listening that had a similar experience.
12: Yeah.
13: There was a desire, but it was tripped up.
12: Yeah, I was a Christian teenager in a Christian high school and a Christian home and a Christian youth group. I was actively involved in teaching Sunday school in my church. I love Jesus.
13: All the right things.
12: I love the Lord. And, you know, I heard the thou shalt not speeches, which is what we had really before the purity conversation. It got more robust after the purity conversation sort of started, which was good. It was more than just thou shalt not. It was just the rules when I was a teenager.
13: Right.
12: And so I never went through the process of thinking through why I believed these rules were good, and got in a Christian dating relationship like many of us and many people still today, and hadn't made any decisions. I hadn't been decisive about what I believed and why I believed it.
13: Uh-huh.
12: And so, you know, I ended up giving the gift I desperately wanted to give to my husband on my wedding night. I gave it away to, I was 15. I was a baby.
13: Mm.
12: You know, I look back and I see 15-year-olds today and I'm like, oh.
13: Let me ask you this question. Did you feel that way at that age? Like, this is something, a gift? Because that sounds very adult to think of it in that
12: That's
13: way.
12: That's the thing, I didn't.
13: Right. So in that context, for younger girls mm-hmm. listening right now, or moms that are going to have a chat
12: yeah.
13: tonight, how do you, looking at your younger self, what mm-hmm. conversation would have helped you? What would be the tone and the substance of that?
12: Mm-hmm.
13: At 15, that would have maybe steered you a little differently.
12: Well, even when I was 9, 10, 11, 12, mm-hmm. setting the stage of how sacred this is,
13: mm-hmm.
12: being very clear about why, that it's a picture of the gospel. There's no junior salvation. There's no junior Christian. There's no junior Great Commission. There's no junior Holy Spirit. there's you're a believer or you're not. Of course, we talk to 9-year-olds differently than we talk to 19-year-olds or 29-year-olds.
13: Right, maturity levels are different.
12: The maturity levels are different, but I really believe it's important that we have these mature conversations, because otherwise the world is discipling our children what they will believe mm-hmm. on the topic of sex mm-hmm. and gender. And our silence becomes a megaphone for that instruction. So I think just starting early, period, would have been important. But I think one of the things that I really fought to keep in this rewrite of And the Bride Wore White is being decisive. Every single one of us in life, there's research on this. We decide or we slide into behavior. Mm. There's really no middle ground.
13: Yeah.
12: If we have decided on January 1st, I'm going to eat healthier this year, and we write it down and we set some goals, the chances are we're going to have a better shot at it. Mm-hmm. But if you're midway through the year and you're eating all the carbs and all the sweets like normal, it may be because you didn't pause and make a decision. The same is true of our sexual appetites. And there's long-term research that says people that in their teen years said, this is the kind of person I'd like to marry. These are some things I'd like to achieve so that I'm emotionally and maturity-wise ready before I start dating. Those people, long-term, 20, 30 years down the road, they're in much healthier relationships.
13: Yeah.
12: Versus people who just don't think about it, which I just didn't think about it. And I ended up being sexually active, and it wasn't what I wanted, but I slid into it.
13: Right. Right. And from there, I mean, at 15, that is young.
12: That is very young.
13: Then you have shame and yeah. guilt and yep. fear
12: yeah.
13: and what have I done? And now, even at that young age, now you're trying to negotiate with God.
12: Mm-hmm.
13: I'm so sorry for what I did. So you feel that shame and guilt.
12: Every day.
13: And then you're trying to still be on the outside, living a life that looks good and healthy. Your mom and dad going, oh, isn't she doing well? And now you have this secret. How did you manage
12: that? Well, that wasn't quite how my story looked. My story looked like my mom and dad going, what happened to her? Why is she different?
13: Mm-hmm.
12: Yeah. I became depressed.
13: Wow.
12: I became more withdrawn. And that is one of the things we see in teenage girls who are sexually active, that there is often a change in their mental and emotional wellness.
13: Let me ask you before you keep going there, just that physiological, emotional, mental mm-hmm. response should say something
12: yes.
13: about what's going on in the heart.
12: Yeah.
13: The fact that that would be there.
12: Yeah.
13: You know, the naysayers, probably those that are anti-God, are going to say, that's because of the shame you put on people. But there certainly would be a part of that, but there's something deeper going on.
12: I felt shame. And let's pause on that word, because that's one of those words that's become very twisted that Satan has used. Shame invites us to say, I did something wrong. Not I am something wrong, but I chose something that wasn't in my best interest or the best interest of my community. And is there forgiveness for that? Jesus says yes. And then he says, the word says in James 5:16, confess your sins one to another, and then you will be healed.
13: Yeah.
12: It doesn't say confess your shame one to another. And that's what we're doing in our culture right now. We're having a shame conversation
13: yeah.
12: instead of a sin conversation. We're saying the shame is what's made us unwell. God's word says it's actually the sin that has made us unwell. And when I confess my sin to you and you say, there's great sociological research on this, and you say, that was wrong, but I still love you. That's
13: oh, yeah.
12: what crushes shame.
13: Which again is a mirror of God's
12: yes.
13: treatment toward us. That's
12: yes.
13: what he
12: yes.
13: is in us.
12: Yes.
13: And when we do that to each other, it's a taste of God's character.
12: Yeah.
13: It's all connected.
12: That's right.
13: Which is amazing. You know, something I want to make sure that we're clear on is many times women are in a situation of abuse.
12: Yeah.
13: That could be emotional, it can be physical, could be a boyfriend or a husband.
12: Yeah.
13: And we need to recognize that abusive situations are absolutely wrong.
12: Yeah.
13: And you need to find safety. You need to get to a place, especially if you have children in the home as well, but mm-hmm. you need to get out of that situation and seek help.
12: Absolutely. I've been sounding this alarm since the year 2000. Tell someone.
13: Yeah.
12: When you don't feel safe, when you feel guilty, when you feel shame, when you're confused, tell someone. A lot of times the confusion is telling you this isn't a safe relationship, and you don't really even know it until years down the road, until you can kind of get some separation from it, or at least months down the road.
13: Yeah.
12: So if you're feeling that way, tell someone today. Don't wait. Text someone right now.
13: Yeah, and to your point, it'll feel like, am I really experiencing that?
12: Yeah.
13: I mean, some women are going to know because it's that obvious, but others, you're in a gray zone emotionally and you're not sure.
12: Right.
13: Ask and talk to somebody.
12: That's right.
13: Mm-hmm. You can call us here at Focus on the Family, and we're available to help you through that decision tree of where mm-hmm. you're at. But it is critical. And with that, as you said, that shame and that guilt can keep you trapped in there. Like, was it my fault? Such a common thing for a woman to say to herself.
12: Yeah.
13: Did I cause this?
12: Yeah.
13: How do you coach a woman to manage that kind of false guilt?
12: Hmm. Well, first, I look her in the eye and I simply say, it was not your fault. For someone who hasn't been in an abusive situation, they can't understand how much those words need to be heard. But then I think the shame that comes along with that follows the same path of, you know, I need to tell you what happened to me. Mm-hmm. And I hear what happened to you.
13: Yeah.
12: And I say, it wasn't your fault. And I still love you.
13: Yeah.
12: And the shame really doesn't have a lot of power when that you start to enter in. You know, there's research that men or women on the battlefield that come off the battlefield, and in the first few days, they say, this is what I saw, this is what I experienced. They say it out loud. They get the empathic witness, that person that says, that had to be horrible. I'm so sorry that happened to you. You're going to be okay. There's power in that. That's why God's word tells us Christianity is not a solo sport. It's a communal activity whereby we are the hands and the feet, the voice of Jesus Christ to one another.
13: Mm. Dan, I don't want to end with, I guess, a pit in my stomach. I want to give hope. And we're going to come back for day two and keep this conversation going, if you're willing.
12: Yeah.
13: And I just want to give that hope here, that pearl of hope to the woman listening. No matter how old she is, she could be 16, 15, she could be 25, 35, 55.
12: Yeah.
13: But she's carried that guilt. Like, you know, it was my fault. Speak to that bondage, what the enemy is trying to do, what the world is trying to do to free you from those spiritual binds. That you don't need to be accountable to God. I mean, the culture is screaming that.
12: Yeah.
13: Just be yourself. You're
12: just
13: in control
12: you.
13: Of your own body.
12: That's right.
13: I mean, even to the point of kill that child that has been created.
12: Yeah.
13: Speak to that in terms of how do you turn all that devastation, like John 10:10 says, the thief comes to steal, kill, and destroy. Mm-hmm. Women are under the microscope in this regard. The enemy is having a heyday with women. Now, we got to say, where are the men? But speak to that woman with that heavy burden. How does she set herself free?
12: Well, I walked in shame for about 10 years. Of course, in my case, it wasn't something that was done to me. It was my choice to be sexually active. But I think the pathway is very similar in terms of crushing that shame and receiving the grace of Jesus. It's going to him and saying, what is true? What is true? I'm confused here. I felt shame for 10 years. For 10 years, I've awakened and said, Lord, am I really forgiven? Mm. If I'm forgiven, why do I feel this way? And it was faulty thinking in my heart because I was believing lies. And Jesus said, you will know the truth, and the truth will set you free. So I had to say, Lord, what's the truth about the word virgin? Because it's a word that hurts me when I hear it.
13: Mm.
12: What's the truth about the word purity? Because I hear it, and all I think is, I am not.
13: Mm.
12: And he took me through a gentle process of looking those words in the eye, and they were not more powerful than his love.
13: Mm.
12: So go to him. Go to him first. Please don't go to TikTok.
13: Yeah.
12: They're not going to tell you the truth about these words.
13: Reddit.
12: Don't go to Reddit. Please don't go to Reddit.
13: Yeah.
12: They are not going to tell you the truth about these words. They are going to tell you to hold these words. They are going to tell you these words are trauma for you, and they always will be. Here's what I've learned about trauma. It's real. I've felt it. I've known it in my life. I have experienced the physiological symptoms of trauma, the sleeplessness, the all of it. And yes, trauma is real and it hurts, but also I have decided that my triggers are an invitation from the Holy Spirit to be healed.
13: Well, working through that kind of hurt can be so hard, but we don't want anyone to have to do it alone. God creates us for relationship, perhaps especially for those low times. Our team of caring Christian counselors is available to pray with you and give you biblical insight into some first steps to healing with a free initial consultation. 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
2: 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I'm Donna Rush with SoCal's Morning Rush. Be sure to join us for part two of this very important discussion tomorrow morning at 7:30 a.m. right here on KKLA. All right, we've got this high surf advisory that's in effect until 8 o'clock tonight. Surf as high as 10 feet in some areas. And the beaches overall mostly sunny today, right around 74 degrees or so for highs, remaining in the mid-70s all weekend long. But if you're heading there with the kiddos now that it's summertime, boy, just really be careful because there have been some unfortunate incidences of people being, you know, sucked in by some of those very large waves. So just, that's it, really. Use a lot of caution if you're heading to the beaches with the little ones. In LA and OC metro areas, mostly sunny skies in mid-80s today. In the valleys in the IE, sunny and low 90s, remaining in the low 90s for highs throughout the weekend. So a warm one ahead. 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That's next.
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2: Oh, we do have a good Lord. 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Here's Alistair Begg.

most countries have ambassadors who act as representatives or diplomats in foreign countries. In the same way, believers are called to be ambassadors.

whom I have chosen. But the scripture will be fulfilled, he who ate my bread has lifted his heel against me. I'm telling you this now before it takes place, that when it does take place, you may believe that I am he. Truly, truly, I say to you, whoever receives the one who I send receives me, and whoever receives me receives the one who sent me. After saying these things, Jesus was troubled in his spirit and testified, truly, truly, I say to you, one of you will betray me. Father, thank you for your word. And we pray now that as we consider its truth, that the Holy Spirit may be our guide, controlling my thoughts and my words, our hearts and our wills, our response, so that having heard Jesus say this, we might be enabled by the Holy Spirit to go out and do what he said, if you do this. And so help us then, Lord, to take seriously what the Bible says in order that we might do what it asks us to do. By the power of the Holy Spirit, and we pray in Jesus' name, amen. The sermon title for today was Truly, Truly Times Three. I thought that was really good. And no one really had much idea about it, but nevertheless, I have to write something in my notes. So there are three that we're considering, and the first of these we try to give time to, although the statement itself in verse 16 really is borne out, its impact is borne out by everything that goes before it. And in one sense, what he says in 16 is just a wonderful summary of the call to humility on the part of those who are his followers. And the attitude of heart is to precede the action of their lives. That's why 17 follows 16. If you know these things, blessed are you if you do them. Now the next one is then in verse 20. Truly, truly, I say to you, whoever receives the one I send receives me, and whoever receives me receives the one who sent me. Now, we should note as well that Jesus, the extent of Jesus' love for these disciples to whom he speaks is such that you will notice in the verses that actually precede 20, he is preparing his disciples for what is about to happen. It is clear from the text that the disciples are unaware of the fact that there is a quisling among them. The reaction that comes later on makes that obvious to us. Of course, Judas knows and Jesus knows, but the rest don't know. And so what Jesus is doing here is making sure that they're not going to be caught off guard when this happens to them. And that's the significance of him quoting from the Old Testament, he who ate my bread has lifted up his head against me, his hand, his heel against me, I beg your pardon. And if you remember when we studied 1 and 2 Samuel together, this is a reference to David's encounter with Ahithophel, who turns against David and seeks to do him ill. And so Jesus recognizes that when what is about to happen happens, it has the potential to upset them, to derail them, if you like, almost to undermine their faith. And so he lets them know, I want you to know that the scripture is going to be fulfilled, that the one who ate my bread has lifted up his heel against me. They surely looked at one another in this moment and wondered if they didn't say anything to one another. Perhaps their eyes said it. I wonder just exactly what he has in mind here. I'm telling you this now, before it takes place, that when it does take place, you may believe that I am he. And that is actually the great I am again. Remember, he's already caused such a ruction with the religious leaders by making this amazing claim to divinity. And he wants them to understand that when all that is about to unfold unfolds, although there may be that which just creates a wobble in their hearts or their minds, he wants them to be prepared so that they will be able to hold on, if you like. If this is an expression of love, isn't it? It's a generous expression. I'm not a fearful flyer, but I also like it when the captain says,

0: you know, we're going to be taking off, and it looks like it's going to be pretty good. But until we hit the Gulf Stream, the jet stream, that's right, the Gulf Stream's in the water, jet stream's in the air. And he says, you know, when we hit that, you'll know about it. Well, he didn't need to tell us that, but man, when we hit it, I was glad that he told me. Because otherwise, when you hit it at a certain velocity and at a certain angle, it's an experience to be remembered. And so that's why he did it. It was very nice of him. It's the same tenderness that your parents say to you as a child when they say, you know, when we move house and you are going to be in a new school, the chances are that you're going to be unhappy. And the chances are that you will miss your friends. Why are they telling you that? Because that is going to happen. And when it happens, you're going to say, aha, they prepared me for this. That is exactly what the love of Jesus is doing for his disciples. And it is a wonderful encouragement. When things he might have said to them seem to be unraveling, you need to know, you need to know that I am moving forward to do what is planned for me to do, which of course is a reference back to the previous chapter. And is truly, truly, I tell you, unless a grain of wheat falls into the earth and dies, it remains alone. But if it dies, it will bear much fruit. They had pondered that on that occasion. Now they're about to discover a distinct wrinkle in the material, as it were. And very kindly, he prepares them. Now, in verse 16, they were warned, and we with them were warned, not to stand on any assumed personal dignity. Don't get ahead of yourself. Don't get out in front of your skis. Don't have too high of an opinion of yourself. Just don't do that, Jesus says, both by his word and also by his testimony. But having said that in verse 16, now you find in verse 20 that he's actually saying something different. He's not contradicting 16, but he is pointing out that those that Christ sends out have a dignity that is theirs, that is ours in Jesus, as ambassadors of the Lord Jesus Christ. The dignity is not in personality. The dignity is not in giftedness. The dignity is in being called to Christ, to know Christ, to live for Christ, and to go out and speak for Christ and bear testimony to Christ. In the awareness of the fact that the response of people to a straightforward statement concerning who Jesus is, why he's come, what he's done, and so on, is often the occasion of mockery and so on. And so Jesus is saying, you need to understand, fellows, that you didn't choose me, but I chose you, and I ordained you to go and bring forth fruit. This is John 15. Bring forth fruit, and that fruit will actually last. So you see what he's actually doing here. This is the scene. The move has gone from the crowd and from the public arena into a private arena with his immediate followers. He recognizes all that is before them. And what I think we must guard against is the idea, because this is an intimate scene. It is a scene of intimacy without that question. But, and I think I've read this in the past as a kind of intimate farewell. Jesus gets together with his disciples and in 14 he says, let not your hearts be troubled, you believe in God, and so on. I'm going away, I will prepare a place for you. And so there is something very tender about it. But to view it in terms just as an intimate farewell, almost as a kind of spiritual deathbed scene, is a real danger, I think. And for this reason. Because what Jesus is saying when he says that the hour has come, he's actually saying, listen, fellas, I am now facing the completion of my mission. The completion of my mission brings the beginning of your mission. I will go to the Father. You will stay. The Holy Spirit will be given to you. And you now will go out to the ends of the earth in order to bear testimony to me. So that what is happening here is, if you like, when we compress the hours that are involved in the whole discourse, is in one sense, Jesus saying to them, you know, you've got your marching orders here. The hour has come. This is what's involved. This is what it will mean. And then whoever receives the one I send receives me. And whoever receives me receives the one who sent me. Now, I read that wrongly because it's easy to read it incorrectly. Whoever receives the one I send, who's that? His disciples. Those who he has called to himself. Whoever receives the one I send receives me. You're writing a gospel, a chapter each day by the deeds that you do and the words that you say. Men read what you write, distorted or true. So what is the gospel according to you? Those who receive the one I send receive me, meet me. You are the light of the world, he says. I am the light of the world. Follow me, you won't walk in darkness. And he says, now you are the light of the world. You go out and shine as your light in the world. And if you're frightened and you're fearful and you feel yourself to be the only person in your lab or in your office or in your schoolroom or wherever it else is, you need to remember this, that your humility of heart is a big, big plus. But don't take on some peculiar role of undue self-deprecation, because there is a dignity that is now yours because you are my ambassador. Now, I think in the simplest terms, as you know, and I don't apologize for that, but as I sat and thought about this, I thought immediately of Mr. Spence. Well, you say, I wonder who Mr. Spence is. It's kind of suspenseful mentioning Mr. Spence, isn't it? Well, Mr. Spence was the headmaster of Carrollside Primary School. And Mr. Spence would come around all the classes in the primary school every day just to see what was going on and who were in the positions of usefulness and who were in the naughty positions. And every so often, a call would come from the office that there was a message to be taken around all the classrooms in the school, and Mr. Spence wanted somebody to go as his messenger. Oh, I wanted to do that. I want to do that. I want to do that. One, you get out of the class that you're in right now. Two, you can string it out for as long as you possibly can, going from class to class. And three, you kind of feel pretty good about it, especially if it is that school is going to be set free from its bondage 1 hour early this afternoon. And that's what you have to do. But you go in and you say that, not in so many words. But actually, you don't say that. You don't say, I want you to know that. You say, Mr. Spence has asked me to say. There's all the difference in the world. Because the I want you to understand this can have a real smart aleck dimension to it. It can creep up on you, especially the longer you go in the faith. The more you understand the gospel, the more free you become about being able to articulate the gospel to people. And suddenly, we get the dignity, humility thing completely upside down. So that we start to take ourselves too seriously, rather than acknowledging the fact that we are there at the appointment of someone else. What Jesus is doing here is actually anticipating verse 21 of chapter 20. When he had said this, he showed them his hands and his side, and then the disciples were glad when they saw the Lord. And Jesus said to them again, Shalom. As the Father, Shalom Aleichem. As the Father has sent me, even so I am sending you. Now what this actually means is very, very important. It has a particular impact, I'm sure, for those who are called into positions of particular areas of ministry. But we speak wrongly when we talk about, are you in the ministry? No, there is no the ministry. There is ministry. There is preaching ministry. There is singing ministry. There is helping ministry. There's flower ministry. There's art ministry. There's caring ministry. There is ministry. And in Christ, We're in ministry. And we know ourselves to be flawed and failing. And we know what we're really like inside, and so does Jesus. But what Jesus is saying to us is very straightforward. Listen, when I go and I leave this to my disciples and they take it up from there, they will in turn make disciples who will in turn make disciples, and look at where you are. So when we go to people and we say to them, we implore you, this is 2 Corinthians 5:20, we implore you on Christ's behalf, be reconciled to God. That might sound a bit of a mouthful. We might not necessarily say it in those terms. But we get in a conversation with somebody and we say, well, what this is really about is about Jesus. He steps in between our sinful lives and the glory and the wonder of God in all of his holiness. We're actually alienated. We talk to our friends and we say that sense of insecurity and alienation that we sometimes feel that we often can't even explain. We say to them, what the Bible actually says is that that is just a product of the great alienation. And that what Jesus has come to do is to reconcile us to God. And I beseech you, on behalf of Jesus, who sent me to you, be reconciled to God. I wonder if we haven't left some real opportunities, as it were, on the table for just at the moment of closure, being afraid to follow through. I say that because I remember with the Campus Crusade background that I had, pushed on me by my mother and father-in-law, and particularly by my mother-in-law, she actually arranged, you know, the meetings that I was supposed to have with people. She decided, this person, you need to speak to this person. And I, of course, I responded to that with alacrity. Oh, what a wonderful idea, mother-in-law to be. And in actual fact, she set it up. And I remember this so vividly. This fellow died a few years ago. He was a pilot, as it turned out, for the airline that flies out of Pittsburgh, which is now, I guess, American. I forget what it was. Anyway, he was French. He was French, Michael. And he was a good tennis player. And she said, well, you should talk to Michael, and I've invited him over this afternoon so you can talk to him. And so he came over, and we sat on the back porch. And so I did what I had been trained to do. I went through the four spiritual laws with him. I said, God loves you. He has a wonderful plan for your life. You're sinful, you're separated from God, and you can't know his wonderful plan for your life. But there's good news. Jesus has come in order to bridge the gap between you and a holy God, and he has done for you what you can't do. But here's the deal. You have to individually receive what Jesus has done in order that you might be reconciled to God. What do you want to do about it? He said, I want to receive Jesus Christ. I said to myself, well, no, that can't be. You can't do it like that. That's something's gone wrong in the whole system. I mean, this can't be right. I mean, I was flabbergasted. I was amazed. I said, no. I mean, yes, I don't know. Yes, of course, yeah. And we prayed together. And he trusted Christ. And all these years later, I ran into him again in Pittsburgh when he was flying in the airline and he was an elder in his church. And then he got cancer and then he died. And then he went to be with Jesus. But if I hadn't listened to my mother-in-law and had the guts to actually close the deal, someone else would have had to do it. Because clearly he was one of those that the Father had given to the Son. I think, you know, that in this present climate, with a humility of heart and an understanding of a dignity that comes through our calling and our relationship to Jesus, there is, you know, far more opportunities than we realize to take the gospel to our friends in a kindly way. Because what Jesus is actually saying, and I need to go to this last thing, but what Jesus is saying is that to reject that kind of appeal, if we go back to verse 20, we go back to that. To reject that kind of appeal is to reject Christ. And if anyone rejects Christ, they will be rejecting the one who sends Christ. And the one who sends Christ is the God who loved the world, that he gave his only begotten Son. that whoever believes in him wouldn't perish, but would have everlasting life. I don't know who wrote this, but it's good, and we move to the last point. Let us note that it is no light matter to reject and despise a faithful minister of Christ. A weak and ignorant servant may carry a message for a royal master and for his master's sake, and ought not to be lightly esteemed. Contempt for Christ's ministers when they are really faithful is a bad symptom in a church and in a nation. We don't ever want to be a church that says, well, I like this one, but I don't like that one. It's a shared dignity. It's a shared calling. It's a shared privilege. It's a shared responsibility.
1: 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Now, if you listen to Truth for Life regularly, you've heard me ask for prayer for Alistair recently as he's been traveling and teaching at various events. And I recently had the opportunity to talk to him about how he has been speaking with young pastors and sharing his experience with them. You have found yourself encouraged by your interaction with these younger men and what you see in their heart and their desire to want to serve the Lord. That's been an encouragement, hasn't it?
0: Oh, it's fantastic. Yeah, I mean, it's really super. Years ago, reading J.C. Ryle, I read the part where the people asked Ryle, what is going to happen to the church, you know, when all you old guys go? And his reply, which is far more eloquent than this, goes along the lines of, you shouldn't worry about that because God has yet brighter stars in his universe. Mm-hmm. And of course, if you think of all that followed from the ministry of Ryle to the present day, then you realize how accurate he was. And that will always be the case because God has purposes from all of eternity that he's going to fulfill until finally the kingdom is there in all of its fullness and all of its beauty and glory.
1: 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Thanks for joining us today. Jesus knew who his betrayer was, but the other disciples didn't have any idea. Tomorrow we'll hear warnings and encouragement gleaned from the traitor's story. 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
2: 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I'm Donna Rush with Soquel's Morning Rush. It is Thankful Thursday, and Nicole from Riverside is excited to share what she's thankful for. Right, Nicole?
3: Absolutely. Okay. Number one thankful for is my salvation in Jesus Christ.
2: Yes.
3: I cannot, you know, everything else is so minimal compared to the big God that saved me and that I serve now. So I'm thankful for that, number one, and for my family and everybody that God puts me into contact to be able to share who he is and what he can do in their life.
2: Yes, sharing. We are all in ministry as believers, right? Sharing who he is with others. Thank you so much for sharing that with us today, Nicole, on Thankful Thursday. Share what you're thankful for and give God all the glory today at 818-662-3787. Alan Jackson Ministries is next.
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16: So my question, and it's personal. You don't have to agree with my analogies. You don't have to like my illustrations. But you'll have to answer this question ultimately. Are you awake and engaged? Or are you asleep? One, we're told, is wise, and the other is disgraceful. And then in 1 Corinthians 13, it says, when I was a child, I talked like a child, I thought like a child, I reasoned like a child. When I became a man, I put childish ways behind me. So here's my question. 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
15: 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That's 855-577-2255. We're so glad you're here to listen. Today's program will complete the message we began yesterday. Here's Pastor Allen with part two of Stormproof Foundations, A New Beginning.
16: I had the most annoying teacher one time in school. I remember because I would approach and say, can I go to the bathroom? To which she would invariably reply, I don't know, can you? Probably not something you should say to a kid who's a smart aleck. But it imprinted on me the difference between may and can. What the preferred question was, may I go to the restroom? I was seeking permission to step out of class and go to the restroom. And I was posing a question about ability. Well, the statement here is about permission. It's permissive, so you may be able to resist. It's not so you can resist. Go back to the beginning of the passage. It's talking about the Lord and his vast strength. The only opportunity we have to stand against evil is to stand in the strength of the Lord. We won't stand in our physical determination or our self-control or our vast understanding or our affiliation with the right group. We will have to understand the authority that we've been given and then know how to be strengthened. It is God's permission that enables us to stand. Wow, that's not a done deal. Now we're back into trees and good fruit and a desire to be a living, vital, vibrant. You don't bear good fruit because you were really lively 8 years ago. You're fruitful because you're healthy now. It's our assignment to resist. It's not an option to consider. There aren't some of us tagged as high-level special ops resistors. If you're a Christ follower, we've been told to take up the armor so that we may be able to resist. You must take your stand. You must resist. So, Pastor, I just don't like that. You know, I'm a more of a passive, I'm kind of a get along, go along kind of a person. I would invite you to be more like a Bible person. Then in verse 14, we get this ultimate, it says, stand therefore. And then he gives us some of the specifics about the armor. And he says that the necessary foundation for standing is to have your feet sandaled with readiness for the gospel of peace. And we'll talk more about the gospel of peace in the next session. But the beginning point of standing, I would submit to you that it's illogical to think you can stand unless you get your feet planted in the right place. Is that fair? I mean, I grew up in a barn in Tennessee, so you know, I'm not, but it seems like to me, if you're going to stand, having your feet sandaled up in preparation is a part of the deal. If you've tried to take the gospel into our culture, into your schools or the hospital, you know it takes some determination, right? Right? God, I thought for a minute I had the wrong group. It takes some determination to see awful books taken out of libraries. I mean, just about any expression of goodness or kindness or godliness you think in our current environment takes some determination to stand. Now, I want to see if I can give expression to this, if you'll humor me for just a moment. I want to give you a couple of scenarios of the standing we see taking place in Christendom. My opinion, you could disagree with me and we could both still go to heaven. But I want to see if I can portray it in the way that I kind of see it. And so I want to get the right shoes. So I got slippers. And I have traveled a bit and I've been to museums and I earned a degree in history once, and I know a little bit about armor. Have you ever seen a coat of armor? Doesn't look comfortable. You know, the truth about the knights from the Middle Ages, you know, with all the armor, they make movies about them. It was most common if a knight was traveling alone and for any reason he lost his seat on the horse and he fell, they would die of exposure. Because they couldn't even rise to stand again with all that armor on. True story. So I thought about that. I thought, I don't know, it's going to be single digits this week. I don't want a lot of cold armor. So I'm going to armor up in a little more convenient way. Wait a minute, I'll tie it. And I have ridden horses and taken care of horses. I suppose if it was urgent, I could do something with that. But this is better. I'm sorry for the chair you have. But I have a deluxe model. And that helmet thing. I've had to wear helmets for various and sundry things, and most of them were far more aggressive than I wanted to be. So I thought I could pick a helmet. Not that one. And then I picked up this one. I thought, this works. This is Make Education Great Again. And I thought, I could wear that helmet. And I thought, not today. And then I picked this one up, and it said David's Citadel in Jerusalem. And I thought, now, I'm okay with that. Now, if you want my best adaptation of the current contemporary landscape in evangelical America, I'm standing. Well, come on, I spent my whole life in that group of people, so I'm not throwing stones any place beyond the glass house where I live. But particularly, oh, and I brought some goodies, too. They told me that there were some copyright issues if we put Dr. Pepper on camera. So I have such an amazing team. I have Dr. George. Established 1936. This is vintage. And I have cheese doodles for everybody. I really was going to bring you all some, but that much yellow dust in the building would never have gotten clean. But you know, particularly this weekend, with what we are imagining over the next few days, this felt like the appropriate posture. I can't tell you how many conversations I've had lately where people said to me, I'm so happy the election's over. I'm exhausted with all the bickering. I'm tired of all the snarky comments, tired of the commercials. I don't want to think about it anymore. I'm so thankful that there's a new administration going to Washington and they're going to fix all our problems. Bobby Kennedy's going to make us healthy. Boy, I wish that would work. I wish he would eat healthy food and I would get healthier. If I gave all of you cheese doodles, he'd probably show up here. Or Kash Patel is going to make us more honest. Or Pam Bondi is going to make us more just. Oh, it's so good. I'm so glad they're going. I mean, I know they've disrupted their lives. I'm glad Governor Huckabee's going to Israel. I appreciate him making that sacrifice. Because if they'd have called me, it would have been a real pain. I mean, I had routines and habits. I'm really grateful that he got to blow his life up. Because I'm standing. And I'm, you know, if you just took a snapshot, you would think that our primary commitment for standing was comfort and convenience. I will stand wherever you ask me to if it's comfortable and it's convenient with my schedule. Praise the Lord. You know, we prayed for months about that election. I'm glad it's over so I can get on with my life. I need to be able to think about something else. I'm tired of thinking about culture and immorality and ungodliness and illegal and legal and bored. I want somebody else to think about it. I want to get back to what I want to do.
17: I mean, I stood. But they've even got a deal for the hostages. Hallelujah. I don't know if you've checked on it at all. I pray it holds together. I desperately pray it does. But they're not releasing all the hostages Monday. They're releasing them in a slow trickle, week over week, over several weeks. What's the chance you think Hamas will keep their word for several weeks? But I'm standing. If I can stay awake. I like standing where I can DoorDash. I like standing where I've got an app with a doorbell camera and I can see who's ringing the doorbell because I don't want to get up to check. But you can dial any form of communications you want, and it'll, on my schedule, I don't have to know what time the programs will come on anymore. I just watch what I want to. Me and Dr. George, we are standing. Now, this image, in light of what we read together, if I can't get out of the chair, we're in trouble. To be honest, frightens me. Because I'm pretty certain I can't bear much fruit with this attitude. I don't know that it's inherently evil, but I know that if I maintain that posture, evil will be unchecked. And it doesn't sound like the heroes I have in my Bible.
15: We'll be right back. But first, Pastor Allen wants to share a limited edition commemorative set to help you celebrate God's faithfulness to our nation.
18: Hey, we're celebrating this year the 250th anniversary of the signing of the Declaration of Independence. What a wonderful privilege we have. You know, God has blessed our nation so many good things. People say to me, well, our whole history's not good. Well, folks, you know, my history's not great. Your family history's not perfect. But you love your family. You love your children. In spite of our weaknesses, well, our nation hadn't been perfect. But through that whole story, the goodness of God is evident. It still is. Let's ask God to bless America again.
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17: I'm not opposed to comfort and convenience. I prefer to worship indoors when the weather's like this. When we couldn't, we'd worship outdoors. I don't want my life to be dictated by comfort and convenience. And I don't want the church in my generation to be imagined that those are the criteria that drive us. I want to present a slightly different image to you. I want to invite you to a little different attitude. And I'm going to tell it with a personal story, if you'll allow me. But to do it, I have to change shoes. Because I don't think my slippers will stand the test. Some of you will know what this is. That's a genuine pair of Red Wing boots. I wore them before they were fashionable. In fact, I really couldn't believe it when somebody told me that city people wore them. And I went to a wedding, I mean, like a black tie, honest to goodness, dressed up people wedding. And somebody wore a pair of Red Wings. And I thought the world had shifted on its axis. I grew up in Middle Tennessee. Most of you know that. My dad was a veterinarian. Pretty normal. But the day I graduated, the day I finished my freshman year in high school, I don't remember the details. I just remember that my mom picked me up from school, which was not normal. And she said to me, we lived on a little farm. We had about, I don't remember, 26 acres. But because of my dad's job, it was filled with broodmares in the springtime. And my mom picked me up from school, and she said, the man that manages the farm, take care of the horses and the barns, broke his ankle today. It's your job. Now, I still remember. I'm thinking, no, I'm good. Don't need a job. I got plans. But it really wasn't presented to me as a suggestion. You have a job. Now, I had had boy jobs. I mowed the grass sometimes if it was convenient. And I didn't have a ball game or something I wanted to do. I'd chip in, do my fair share. I'd mow the grass. I'd take the trash out sometimes if the weather wasn't too bad. I mean, I was respectful. I vacuumed the occasional floor. We didn't have sisters. I've offended everybody else. We might as well throw sexist into the thing. So the next day, my new assignment started. And it wasn't that next day, but within that first week, my dad came and got me, and he said, I want you to go to town with me. Okay, well, I was used to making calls with him. I'd have to hold the horse or help with whatever needed to go, but he said, we're going up on the square. Okay. And he took me to Martin's Shoe Store. Now, if you've been here long enough to know Martin's Shoe Store, you're not from California. And he said, you need an appropriate pair of shoes for the job. Now, I would suggest none of you go shoe shopping with my dad. I didn't think it was a good idea when I was 13. And I'm a little older, and I probably still wouldn't do it. But he took me to the place on the square where they sold work boots. And he said, you need a pair of these for the job you've got this summer. I remember thinking, well, I don't know. The only shoes I really cared about were the ones I played basketball in. I mean, and it certainly never occurred to me I needed a special kind of shoe for the barn. I didn't really understand what was happening. If I had to describe that little event that day, the best label I could give it in the Jewish community, when a boy turns 13, that's where I was, they have a formal transition from being a boy to adulthood. It's called the bar mitzvah. I got bar mitzvahed at Martin's Shoe Store. Now, I didn't really understand yet. But apparently with the boots came a whole set of responsibilities. Like, I was supposed to be ready to be in the barn by 6 o'clock. A.M. Every day. I didn't laugh. And I tried to explain it. My friends didn't do that. It did not seem to matter at all. And I spent that summer learning lessons that have informed my life ever since. That I had to be present in the morning. no matter what the weather was, no matter how I felt, that there were some responsibilities. And if I weren't there, the horses wouldn't have water and they wouldn't have anything to eat. And if I didn't give attention to the rest of it, the problems would accelerate. I didn't always like it. In fact, a lot of days I didn't like it. But I look back on it, and it's been a year or two since I was 13. And the lessons I learned about how to take care of those animals and the responsibility that went with it, that if I didn't water them, they had none. But I couldn't just call in because I got an invitation to go to the lake with some friends that I'd rather go to the lake with. Now, I wasn't chained to a pole in the barn. I still had a life, for clarity. I still remember there were days when, because I was tired or behind or it had been a really busy season of work, that I would get to the barn. And I guess it was my dad. There really weren't any other options. Somebody would have done a big chunk of my work before I got there that morning. And he was already really busy. In the same way the Lord says he will strengthen us, I was very conscious that my dad loaned a good bit of his strength to a 13-year-old boy that was trying to make a transition. He gave me a pair of gloves. I want gloves. People who weren't tough wore gloves. And he said, oh, it won't stop the blisters. It'll just make it more bearable. But what has happened to me? So years later, those lessons still in play. I'm not taking care of a barn full of horses anymore, but every place I look, I see sheep. And the responsibilities that go with that mean that the recliner is not the best option. I believe that what is before us will require the people of God to stand. We want to build a foundation that will enable us to flourish in the storm. I brought you a couple of verses. I'm not going to dwell on them. We got to go, I know. Proverbs 10:5 says, he who gathers crops in the summer is a wise son, but he who sleeps during harvest is a disgraceful son. So my question, and it's personal. You don't have to agree with my analogies. You don't have to like my illustrations, but you'll have to answer this question ultimately. Are you awake and engaged? Or are you asleep? One, we're told, is wise, and the other is disgraceful. And then in 1 Corinthians 13, it says, when I was a child, I talked like a child, I thought like a child, I reasoned like a child. When I became a man, I put childish ways behind me. So here's my question. Have you accepted your most recent assignment to serve the Lord?
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2: 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I'm Donna Rush with SoCal's Morning Rush. An interesting result in the primary race for lieutenant governor in California. Heading to the November race, Democrat Fiona Ma and Republican Gloria Romero. Only one percentage point separated the two. So a Republican and a Democrat in the November race for governor of California and lieutenant governor. Governor's race will be Democrat Xavier Becerra and Republican Steve Hilton. Up next on this Thankful Thursday, it's Seculo.
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2: Good morning to you. I'm Donna Rush with SoCal's Morning Rush. 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
24: 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President Trump threatens to take Karg Island.
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26: Welcome to Sekulow. It is June 11th. Welcome to the show. Will Haynes in studio. We're going to have Mike Pompeo joining us a little bit later. We do have some breaking news items. One of them is about the war in Iran. As President Trump this morning said that they are not opposed to and are considering all the options, including the seizure of Karg Island, which is a major, obviously, area for the oil industry in Iran. We're going to talk about that, but I also did want to let you know we are live right now as there is a breaking news item. The Pentagon is currently on lockdown. We don't have a lot of information right now other than that there is a hazmat crew on site. There is potentially some sort of sensor that went off due to a substance that was found in the air. That there may be some sort of issues. I don't want to bring up any, big, conspiracy theories or even theories at this point. We're just going to let you know that we are covering this.
27: Well, and here's exactly what is known at this time. If you're watching us live, they have sensors that monitor the air quality within the Pentagon. One of those sensors or more picked up what they call a scent of a biohazard. They took precautions immediately, evacuated certain areas, put the Pentagon on lockdown in certain sectors, and have issued a shelter-in-place order for the Pentagon, as well as called in hazmat crews. They expect this lockdown to last several hours, according to what is being reported, as well as there is something being tested, a substance. So whether or not this substance actually is a biohazard or not, they will find out. But it doesn't appear it wasn't just a malfunction. There is something to be tested.
26: And hopefully this is just ultra being ultra sensitive and a precaution. We will keep an eye on it, though, and we will cover it as you can. Again, if you've not been to the Pentagon, if you've never experienced it, when they say a Pentagon is on lockdown, you're talking about probably nearly 30,000 people that work
27: it's
26: in the Pentagon.
27: Like a city being on
26: this
27: lockdown.
26: Is a giant structure with tens of thousands of people that work there on a daily basis. So it's no small thing to lock down the entire Pentagon facility. We know at one point it was an evacuation of certain portions, but now on lockdown, what could last a few hours. On the other side of things, President Trump has made some pretty strong statements, specifically

0: wouldn't just be at that point blockading their ships from going to sell it. You then have control of the oil itself. This is also where President Trump has paid homage to what we did in Venezuela, specifically saying that, you know, when we took control of Venezuela's oil and gas markets, it worked out very nicely, brilliantly for both of us. So we'll get into more of that, read the exact statements, and have sound from the president when we come back.
1: Yeah, we should hear directly from the president, because he even questions the fact of whether it is not only worth it in terms of, he believes it's very much worth it in terms of the economic impact that it could have, but, and I quote, he's not sure that America has the stomach for it. What does that mean? Is that because of the loss of life that could come from this? Is it about troops that essentially have to be on the ground at this point? And not only troops. We're talking about taking a major oil refinery. There's going to have to be crews, staff, people that understand what they're doing here if you want to take control of this. Phone lines are open for you. What do you think? 1-800-684-3110. Again, also covering that hazardous material found at the Pentagon. That's the Pentagon currently on lockdown. We're going to keep that coverage going as well. If anything new breaks, we will do it while we're live here, 12 to 1 p.m. Eastern time. We'd love for you to join us, though. Phone lines are open, 1-800-684-3110, 1-800-684-3110. We'll be right back.
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1: Welcome back to SecYellow. Again, kind of got two touch points right now that we're covering. One is President Trump just this morning making statements saying that it is time, he believes that it is time to seize Karg Island, basically the oil refineries of Iran. On the other hand, right now, as we speak live, and I don't want to, you know, blow this out of proportion, I also don't want to pretend it's not happening. There's been a hazardous material incident, is what they're calling right now, at the Pentagon. Hazmat crews have entered. There's a large police presence, we know. They are on lockdown, potentially for a number of hours that will come from this. This came from some sensors, and now they are testing materials. So we're just getting the details out. I know there's not a ton of information yet to share, but I wanted you to know that we are keeping an eye on it. If there is more than just the baseline conversation, we will talk about it. Again, the Pentagon, for those of you who maybe can't picture this, we're talking about, as Will said, almost the size of a city. We're talking about tens of thousands, like close to 30,000 people that work daily at the Pentagon, probably between 20 to 30,000 people that are there. This is a large, incredibly large facility. So for them to go on full lockdown, it is not so simple. And it may be simple in terms of they probably have the actions ready to go, but it is incredibly disruptive for not only the people that work there, because you got to think how many people work there that are not involved in this kind of work,

0: that are just staff, and of course for all their families and so on. So we're going to see how this plays out over the next few hours. We'll definitely see how it plays out over our next hours we're on air. In the meantime, though, Will, there is updates in this war in Iran as escalations are growing.
1: Well, and I think, one, the Pentagon is going to be on high alert precisely because of what our other topic is. The Pentagon being the Department of War's facility where the branches of military have their staff and all of the planning and things that go along with our military operations out of the Pentagon. That is the headquarters for it. So at the same time that you're having the president and issuing statements, this is the second day in a row that the Iranians and the United States have been trading fire back and forth after the result of that Apache helicopter being shot down on Monday. Now the president is saying we will be hitting Iran again. It says very hard tonight. The United States will be hitting Iran very hard tonight at some point in the not too distant future. We will be taking Karg Island and other oil infrastructure points and assume total control of their oil and gas markets, much like we have with Venezuela, which is working out brilliantly for both Venezuela and the United States of America. Thank you for your attention to this matter. We should also play this sound because it happened just this morning when the president called in to Fox and Friends, as he likes to do. Here's what the president had to say this morning.
2: Look, my preference has always been take Karg Island. That's been, Brian knows that. I spoke to him a long time ago. Lawrence knows it. I spoke to him a long time ago. I said my preference would be that. I don't know that America has the stomach for it, to be honest with you. You're going to make a fortune, but I don't know that America has the stomach. I think they'd like to see us come home.
1: And why would the president say, I don't know if America has the stomach for it? Obviously, he's going to do what he thinks is in the best outcome for America. However, what you're seeing, and he is paying a tribute to there, is the division here at home over this war. Even on the conservative side, even under his base, saying, we're done with this. He's saying, I don't know if America has the stomach to do what he thinks is necessary. Because Karg Island, which is controlled by the IRGC and the military, it's not just out there on its own with oil companies operating it and maybe some security guards. It is fortified because it is the very heart of their oil industry. It is the heart of their economy in many aspects. And they will not give that up without a fight. And it wouldn't just be, air raids, destroying things. If you want to take the hub of their industry, you would have to go in and seize it. And what would that require? Special forces, Marines, actual troops going into combat with other troops that are trying to protect that. That would come at a cost. That would come at the cost of potentially American lives. I think that anyone that is looking at this, yes, it seemed what we did in Venezuela was so seamless with no loss of life that there were casualties. And even that was concerning to a lot of the American people. This would be much more difficult than the sneak attack of taking Maduro in the middle of the night and therefore then asserting control over their entire industry. This would be a real fight with the Iranians.
0: Yeah, and I want to hear from you about this. Phone lines are open. We're going to take some calls right now. 1-800-684-3110. Let's go to Michael in Florida. Watch it on Salem News Channel. Go ahead.
3: American lives. Michael?
0: Michael, yes, go ahead.
3: I just wanted to say that everybody in America must say, thank God they're in America. Thank God for Trump. I'm not a Trump man. I'm not a politician. But what he has done to finish this war that's been going on for 47 years, where they've killed Americans, they've killed people all over the world. I phoned Fox, my children phoned Fox for me about 30 years ago. I'm 82. They said, where should we go next? And I told them 28, 29 years ago, if you're going in anywhere else, it should be Iran, because Iran are the biggest perpetrators of terror in the world, and I said at that time, and it's the same thing today. Anybody, Hezbollah, Hamas, and the only thing that worries me about the news, often they don't give it the true way through, you know? If Hezbollah, whatever it is, they fire rockets into Israel for like hundreds of rockets every day. Then Israel attacked Lebanon. It's weird the way often the news comes through.
1: And Michael, but, even that, where we talk about the terror proxies, Hezbollah, Hamas, the Houthi rebels, even their own IRGC agents around the world, I think that is why this other story that we're covering, the Pentagon being on lockdown right now, it is why a place like the Pentagon is on heightened alert for something like some sort of biohazard that could be released into the air system, because the threat abroad that we are currently engaged in, with it, the president now saying, hey, we may take out their entire economy, is a regime that uses terror to their advantage and have for the last 47 years. So I think that these two stories aren't isolated when you start to see how quickly a sensor going off at the Pentagon leads to an entire lockdown of the Pentagon because of the very words that the president is putting out there saying, hey, guess what? We're going to hit them again tonight, third night in a row, much harder. And you know what we're also going to do? Take their entire oil industry too. That is when the Pentagon and any other place in Washington, D.C. is naturally going to be on high alert for some sort of terroristic type threat that could be coming.
0: We are getting some sources indicating that this was a false alarm situation, but I've only seen a few sources who have said that they have received that. I'm going to wait till we have an official word here before I report that, but hopefully that's the case. Hopefully this was a false alarm or it was an alarm that was very, very sensitive and was set off. And people jumped into action as they should. So we'll keep you updated on that. Hopefully, though, that is true and that the Pentagon is safe. With that, though, I do want to hear from you. I think when these situations happen in overseas in Iran, and also you want to start thinking about what this looks like at a global impact when you've had, and not a global impact, a decades-long impact. Maybe you got kids or grandkids. We got a call related to that. What this looks like for their future as well. Phone lines are open for you if this maybe moves you to call in, 1-800-684-3110. I'll be honest, my voice is struggling a little bit right now. So if you want to call in, it'll do me a lot of big favor, actually, by calling in to help me with some of this airtime. Jill in New Jersey, though, go ahead.
4: Hi, guys. So God's in control. However, he's not here yet, and I feel that if we're going to have any kind of future for our kids, grandkids, the United States, we have to end this. We have to kill the threat of what Iran does to the whole world. We can't let this go. We have to continue on with the fight and let our future children live in peace.
1: Jill, I think what you're saying, I hear loud and clear. The fact that what Iran did to begin their revolution as the Islamic Republic was take Americans hostage. We all remember the imagery. We've seen it and we know about the Iran hostage crisis.
0: Probably have to remind some people.
1: Iran has continued to hold the world hostage in many ways for 47 years with the threats that they put forward, with their terror proxies, with the global instability they've caused. And you're right. It is time for the hostage crisis, not in the literal sense of what happened at the embassy, but what has happened around the world.
0: The fallout.
1: It's time for that to end.
0: Yeah, I mean, the fallout has lasted decades and decades and decades, our entire lives, 10-plus years before we were even born. This was not 10-plus years, but number of years before we were even born. This all really started. And now here we are, finally maybe handling it. Now, none of that has been done exactly how we've all expected or planned, and maybe it's probably true for President Trump, but here we are. At the same time, we are monitoring that lockdown at the Pentagon. Shelter-in-place order still in effect as far as we know. So we will keep that updated as well. And you can give me a call, but go to ACLJ.org right now. Become a champion if you can. That's at ACLJ.org.
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0: Welcome back to Seculo. Some phone lines are still open for you at 1-800-684-3110. President Trump saying pretty much it's time for action. I think we should actually play back what President Trump had to say for those who are just tuning in right now. This is by two. Is that what we're going for?
1: Yeah, this is by two. Take a listen to what the president had to say just this morning.
2: My preference has always been take Carg Island. That's been, Brian knows that. I spoke to him a long time ago. Lawrence knows it. I spoke to him a long time ago. I said my preference would be that. I don't know that America has the stomach for it, to be honest with you. You're going to make a fortune. But I don't know that America has the stomach. I think they'd like to see us come home.
0: Yeah, when he's talking about have the stomach for it, I mean, look, let's just be brutally honest. At that point, we are talking about the loss of lives of our troops. Do they have the stomach to take on what it would look like to take Carg Island? He said it's always been his preference. He understands the economic impact from it. Look, he points to Venezuela as saying, look, look what we've done there. We know people are hurting at the pump and that with oil in general, of course, all expenses have gone up. That is something President Trump certainly ran against. I don't think he really wanted to be 2 years into his term and talking about inflation. I think people had hoped President Trump would come in and the opposite would happen. That's how he sold it. So whether you agree with that or not, that is how it was sold. Now things change. Time changes. The world is very different. Think about 2000 and 2001, pre-9/11, what President Bush at the time, what he was running on. He was running on compassionate conservatism, being a different kind of Republican. All of that changed in September 11th. You could say a similar situation started occurring when maybe there was this uprising that was happening from the Iranian people saying, we are done with being murdered in mass in our streets. And President Trump saying, we are going to stand behind you. That does change even the American psyche. I will say, looking at our chat, looking at the calls that come in, part of me feels like though there isn't, there's a social media pushback. And of course, you have some of those voices who were maybe on President Trump's side or campaigning for him have flip-flopped because of this. You still see a mass majority of our listeners and supporters who feel like that this is a necessary war. And I'm leaving that up to you to make that decision. I'm not saying whether right now it is or not. To me, when I thought about the original or the version of this, it was a full regime change, new government, free Iran. That to me is very different than where we are right now. Let's take Carg Island and get our oil prices down. Not saying that's not necessary, not to say it was not good. I'm just saying that I understand his concern with people risking their lives over it. We have a call about that, and I think we should take it. Let's go to Wallace, who's calling on line two, watching on the Salem News Channel. Go ahead.
9: Yes. I think it's an acceptable risk for loss of life in the military if we have to take Carg Island, because we've already had casualties. The barracks bombing in Beirut. I think nobody's ever compensated us for that. So now President Trump is doing the right thing going forward And any military man knows when you involve yourself in an operation, there is a possibility of casualties. I'm sure Pete Hegseth and the generals under him are going to try to minimize those risks and those casualties as much as possible. But I agree. I think they should do it.
1: Well, and Wallace, I think that you're exactly right. One, the Iranians have killed Americans and have American blood on their hands, and they have for a very long time. You mentioned the bombing of the barracks, the Marine barracks in Beirut. You also have to realize that during much of the Iraq War, many of the casualties of Americans were not from the party of Saddam Hussein. They were from Iranian proxy terror groups or Iranian militias that were either funded directly or just sent by the Iranians and the IRGC to go and exert their control over Iraq. That is exactly what most of the fighting was for the length of time we were in Iraq. It wasn't just the initial phases fighting back against the regime that was in control there. It was actually fighting against the insurgency of Shia militias that came from Iran that were trying to take control of Iraq. They were killing. The Iranians were killing Americans. That was, if you will, went from a regime change war and a mission for weapons of mass destruction. It evolved into a proxy war with the Iranian regime. It was direct fighting between United States military and Iranian-backed militias. So it's a fantasy to pretend like we haven't been in conflict with Iran for a very long time. That's not what the media would have you believe. They would have you believe that this all of a sudden, everything was fine. Why did we poke the bear? Why did we go after Iran? No, it's been going on, as Wallace pointed out, for a very long time, and we have lost a lot of lives. The difference here is that hopefully the end goal of this conflict is to end the loss of life of Americans by Iranians and end the ability they have to hold the world hostage, to have the region be so grind to a halt whenever they decide they want it to. And people can say, like, they've never exerted this force over the Strait of Hormuz before. Are you kidding me? Their very existence and the threat that was there caused everyone to have to tiptoe around the Iranian regime and just let them be more entrenched. That in and of itself is exerting control over the Strait of Hormuz. They may not have closed it to raise prices, but it existed.
0: Well, here's just the truth. Just because you didn't know it was happening doesn't mean that it wasn't happening. Just because you weren't paying attention doesn't mean that it never existed. And we run into this problem a lot on social media. We run into this problem a lot. Whether it's Iran, whether it's Israel, whether it's America, you know, our brains are very, very forgetful. We have a very short-sighted view on history. Sadly, we have to come back here each and every day, Monday through Friday, and sometimes we've got to give a little bit of a history lesson. We got a phone call coming in. I want to take it because it's an ACLJ champion before we go to break. Julie, go ahead in California.
10: Yes, my first question, I guess, is why would we even talk about taking this island? Because we've lost the surprise. And with the way we have these stealth, soldiers that can go in, and they half the time they don't even know they're there, they could have taken this probably without much risk if we didn't talk about it and tell the enemy what we're going to do.
0: Julie, I think there is some truth to that, but a lot of it is a negotiation tactic. And then the other hand is I don't think taking this necessarily goes in without the loss of life. We don't necessarily fully grasp the concept of Iran, I feel like, in this country, how big, how vast, and how powerful really that country is in a grand scheme of things. Sure, we are able to go in with technology, strategically take out the heads of it, but we are not talking about a little desert country in the middle of the Middle East, and I feel like that is the way we kind of picture it, even though we know that's not the case.
1: Well, and Julie, here is the other side of that as well. Iran knows that that's a very sensitive target because it is where 90% of their industry goes through. If you want to wipe out their economy or have that leverage over them, then you go after that. That's one of the reasons why it is controlled by the military and the IRGC. It's not just all of a sudden they're surging resources to it. That's just who is in control of it. So I understand that, and I've seen similar people saying, like, well, the president shouldn't talk about it. You lose the element of surprise. They know, and from the beginning, they have fortified this, knowing even before there was a conflict, that would be a target. That would hurt the IRGC's ability to maintain control over the country because they run the economy there. So I don't think that anything was given up by mentioning it. They already knew that that was a target.
0: All right, phone lines are open for you. I want to hear from you. We got a second half hour of the show coming right up. If you don't get us on your local station, find us streaming live now or later on archived, however you get your podcasts.
11: Secular was live and sponsored by the American Center for Law and Justice. You can hear the entire hour of this program at 6 o'clock tonight right here on KKLA. I'm Donna Rush with SoCal's Morning Rush. Much of the talk right now in SoCal is on these huge waves and swells up and down the coast. And I have our assistant programming director, Jose Corona. You got pretty brave. You took your electric bike, I understand, down and rode down to the Newport Beach area?
12: I did. I was thinking about going, and then when I heard you talking about it, yeah, I was like, hey, okay, I'm going. Yeah. I decided to go. I drove down to Seal Beach and then rode all the way to Newport Beach, the Wedge. And right away, I can tell the tide was about 10 feet higher than what it usually is.
11: Oh, wow.
12: The water was a lot closer to the bike path. The water didn't seem too crazy until I got to Balboa Pier.
11: Yeah.
12: The crashing, the water was going up like 30 feet in the air.
11: Well, and you went up on that pier, didn't you?
12: And so, yeah, so I decided to go on the pier. I wasn't getting wet, yeah, but you can feel the pier shaking.
11: Oh, boy.
12: Every time a wave crashed. Oh, it was definitely alarming.
11: Wow. I can imagine. And did you see some incredible surfing there? What was going on with the surfing?
12: There wasn't a whole lot surfing going on until I got to the Wedge. There was, I would say, about a couple thousand people there.
11: Yes.
12: And it was like a sporting event was going on.
11: Wow.
12: Anytime a surfer would catch a wave, you just hear everybody cheering.
11: Wow.
12: It was awesome. It was something to see.
11: It's like the World Cup of surfing.
12: Yeah, it was.
11: Wow. All right. Well, thanks for letting us know about that. And again, there is still, till 8 o'clock tonight, a high surf advisory up and down the coast. So be careful if you want to go watch things. You know, stand back. Those waves can really come on in unexpectedly. And coming up next, how the truth can set you free. In Touch is next.
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16: He says every ounce of energy that you have comes from God. 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He says He is working in you.
17: Many people are controlled by powerfully negative emotions. They feel unworthy, unloved, and insignificant. 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
16: If you'll turn to John chapter 8, and we have been in a series on how the truth can set you free. And you recall that Jesus is speaking to those who had begun to believe on Him, and He says in verse 31, Jesus, therefore, was saying to those Jews who had believed Him, if you abide in My word, that is conditional. That is, if you're continuing, focusing your attention, absorbing My word, He says, then are you true disciples of Mine, and you shall know the truth. And the only way to know the truth is to be in God's word. And you shall know the truth, and the truth shall make you free. Set you free, that is, from the bondage that keeps us from becoming the person God wants us to be and achieving the goals that God would have us achieve. And I'll tell you, I do not know of anybody any more to be pitied than a man or woman who gives their life day after day, working at it, driving, pushing everything possible to achieve more, accomplish more, and to accumulate more, and at the end of all of that, be miserable. There are people out there who have so little comparatively, but who know what contentment and joy is. So what we're doing in this series is digging down to find out why is it we can work so hard, achieve so much, and at the same time never quite be able to enjoy. And haven't you met people who have so little and they just tickle to death, just enjoying life, and they're just so free and liberated and everything is just absolutely great with them? You think, what's the deal with those folks? Well, the deal is real simple. They have discovered who they are in Christ Jesus. They're not hung up on guilt, a poor self-image. They don't feel inferior, inadequate, worthless, full of insecurities. And you see, you and I know that there isn't anything in life that the world has to offer that can build security. It can't do it. And you see, God doesn't want his children living on a lower level than he has provided. So we've talked about what our position is in Christ. In his love, he reached out in the love of Jesus Christ, reconciled us unto himself, forgave us of our sins, redeemed us, made us a part of the family, a part of the kingdom. And he says he seated us in the heavenlies in Christ Jesus, our Lord. Now we're talking about who we are in Christ. That is, he says, by the Holy Spirit, he baptized us into Christ. That is our position. We are in him and he's in us. Now, who are we? Who are you now that you've been saved and placed into Christ? Once you begin to see yourself as God sees you, not only are you going to be able to enjoy what you have, who you are, where you're headed, and what you're going to achieve, you're going to enjoy that more. But my friend, your life is going to be a tremendous influence in the lives of other people. So he says who we are saints, we are new creations in him. You're either going to see it from your viewpoint or somebody else's viewpoint, and sometimes we allow other people to program into our thinking what is not true. It is the truth that sets you free from the bondage of keeping you from achieving or becoming or enjoying the person God wants you to be. So if you'll turn to, first of all, Ephesians chapter 2, and there's a little passage here in this 10th verse that I want you to notice. The 10th verse, we know 8 and 9 that says, for by grace you're saved through faith, and that not of yourselves, it's the gift of God, not of works, lest any man should boast. But look, if you will, in verse 10. He says, now speaking of who we are in Christ Jesus, for we are, present tense now, we are his workmanship, created in Christ Jesus for or unto good works, which God prepared beforehand that we should walk in them. He says you are the workmanship. Now let me tell you what that word means in the Greek. That word in the Greek comes from the same word which means to make or to do. So when he says that you and I are the workmanship of Jesus Christ, he's referring to what God is doing with us. Notice he says we are his workmanship created where? In Christ Jesus. It is because of our relationship to him. Now, the word means to do or to make, which means that God, having saved us and placed us in Christ Jesus, he is still making something of us. When somebody says, why don't you grow up? All you got to say is, well, I am. Because you see, spiritually, all of us are growing in the Lord. If we're not growing in the Lord, we are doing what? We are backsliding and growing away from him, so that you can only be doing two things. You can't be stagnant. That is, you can't stop. You're either growing or you're on the descending scale. He says that you and I are his workmanship. We are the products of God. That is, he has saved us out of the kingdom of darkness, out of Adam, placed us into Christ Jesus, into the kingdom of light. And then, the moment he saved you, he began working on you. He calls it pruning. We say he sands us, he chisels us, he prunes us, he chastens us. He's in the process of growing, so that no single person who's saved today can be expected to be mature tomorrow. All of us are saved, and he says his newborn babes desire the sincere milk of the word. So, here's the problem. The problem is that some people have been saved, and after 40 years, they're still babies. There are many of God's people who've been saved, but what are they doing? You see, they're not growing in the Lord. He says we are his workmanship, which is an indication that he's still working on us. Now, he says the purpose for that is that you and I would accomplish something. Now look, if you will, in verse 10. For we are his workmanship created in Christ Jesus for what? For or unto for the purpose of good works which God prepared beforehand that we should walk in them. Now I want you to listen very carefully. He says, for we are his workmanship created in Christ Jesus unto for the purpose of what? Good works. That is that God has saved you
18: and made you one of his children in order that through you he may produce, he may bear the fruit of good works. Now, friend, the truth is, if there are not any spiritual works that are the overflow of your life, there is something disastrously and desperately wrong in your life. You can go to church for 40 years. He says, created, not on the church going, created unto good works. And listen, he underlined that by saying, which God prepared beforehand that we should walk in them. He says he created us in Christ Jesus under good works, which God prepared. That is, listen, God has provided and prepared a work for you to do. He did that before you were ever saved. Imagine getting saved and saying, thanks God, I appreciate that. I'm on my way. I know I'm not going to hell, so I've got everything made. I'm eternally secure in Christ Jesus. I'm going to tell you, what a disgrace to God. He says every ounce of energy that you have comes from God. The ability to make money comes from God. Your family, your friends, your health, your strength. Every breath you take comes from God. He says he is working in you. You are his workmanship. He hasn't finished, but let me ask you this. Have we taken the gift of salvation? Have we received the Lord Jesus Christ? Are we absorbing his blessings? Are we just the receptacles of God's blessings, not understanding that before you were ever saved, he prepared a work for you to do, and he says that work was to be of the nature that we should walk around in them. When he says that we should walk in them, the word there means this. It speaks of a lifestyle. That is, on the basis of what he's provided, God says, that's the way you're to walk your life. That's the way you're to live your life. You're to live your life in the pattern that I have provided for you. Christ Jesus being in you, my plan for your life, God's will for your life. He says, you're to live out your life. And in living out your life in that style of life which he has provided, he says, your life is to overflow with good works. And you see, unless we are attached and anchored to Jesus Christ and his will for our life, we're going to be swept with the world. If the world says this, we go that way. If the world says this, we go this way. But notice what he says in that verse. He says, you're his workmanship. You know what that means? That means the master carpenter still has his hands in your life. He says he predestinated us. Listen. Romans 8:29, he predestinated you to be conformed to the likeness of his son. That is, that's his workmanship. I'm talking about your life being the overflow of whatever God has called you to do. Whatever that is, have you ever stopped to ask yourself the question, is my life an expression of the living will of God in the human body, or am I just sort of floating along, doing my thing, making a living, having enough for my family just so I have enough for me, myself, and I, and all the things that we want to do? That's all that matters. That's the way the majority of people in this nation live. Outside the will of God, tip their hat to God once in a while, not understanding that he says before he ever saved you, he had already pre-prepared a lifestyle, and that lifestyle is good work unto the glory of God. What are you doing in the will of God, by the grace of God, by the power of God, in the name of Jesus Christ, to the glory of God that counts in this life now? That's what it's all about. And he says that's who we are. And my friend, don't look at yourself as somebody who's not important, incapable, unworthy, inferior, insecure, when Almighty God says he only has one you. He says we are his workmanship. Another scripture here I want you to notice in this passage, which is very important. 2 Corinthians chapter 5, he says not only are we his workmanship, but he says we're something else. In this passage in verse 17, he says we're new creatures in Christ and we've been reconciled unto him in verse 18. And verse 19, he says that God was in Christ reconciling, bringing the world back to himself, not counting their trespasses against them because he nailed them to the cross. And he has committed us to the word of reconciliation. Now look at this 20th verse. Therefore, we are what? Ambassadors for Christ, as though God were entreating through us. We beg you on behalf of Christ, be reconciled to God. Now think about this for just a moment. He says that every single believer is an ambassador. Now what is an ambassador? An ambassador is someone who represents a foreign country. An ambassador speaks his original tongue, is a different language more than likely. An ambassador does not speak his own message. He delivers the message of the one to whom he must pay respects and authority is the king or the president. He's a representative in a foreign country. He is to deliver a message that was given to him. He is on assignment. He has been commissioned. He has a specific task. Here's what he says. You and I who are in Christ are ambassadors for Jesus Christ. Listen, think about this for a moment. You and I are the representatives of Jesus Christ. We speak another language this world does not understand. They do not understand reconciliation, being drawn back to Christ, justification, having been pardoned, sanctification, being set apart of the like other holy things of God. They do not understand redemption, having been bought by the blood of Jesus Christ from our sinful life. They do not understand being filled with the Holy Spirit, being anointed with the Spirit. They do not understand the things that you and I can speak of on a day-to-day basis of our position in Christ, who we are and what we have in Him. They don't understand. We speak a whole different language. Oh, they may talk about being born again because they've heard it, but they don't understand it. We have a different language. We represent the King of Kings. We are here on assignment, having been saved. We were appointed ambassadors to a foreign land. He says we are pilgrims on our way to glory. We're only here temporarily. And the message that we are to share in this foreign land is the message of the gospel of Jesus Christ, that God is in Christ, reconciling, loving, accepting, redeeming, justifying, and glorifying those who will receive Him. We're here in behalf of Jesus Christ. He says, it's expedient for you that I go away. I'll send the Holy Spirit. He'll be in you, with you, and upon you. He'll speak of me. He will equip you. He will enable you. He will empower you to do what? To share the truth to the world. You and I are on assignment. Appointed ambassadors for Jesus Christ. We have only one message, and that is the cross. That's the only message we have. Everything's wrapped up in the cross. That's our only message. We are here on assignment with a commission, and we're here to represent the person of Jesus Christ in our conversation and in our conduct. God saved you, listen, to raise you up, for you to give yourself to Him and to say, Lord, what wilt Thou have me to do while you're in the process of conforming me and shaping me? And listen to me, friend, with all of my heart, listen to me. Let me tell you what happens. I've seen it happen. Over and over. I've seen it happen to some of my friends that breaks my heart. I've seen it happen to other people. I've seen people listen and listen and listen to sermons. And they come right up to the truth and they get a glimpse of what God wants. And all of a sudden they start backing off, afraid of what God is going to require. And so they just back right on off. Then you know what happens? They get under conviction. They come right back up to it again. And they look at it again, they think, no. And you know what the real problem is? And I've seen this. I've seen some of the finest, most qualified, gifted people I know keep coming up to the line of commitment and back right off. And I want to tell you something. My friend, I've watched this. You'll keep telling God what you want for years. And you'll keep rationalizing for years. And one of these days, you're going to lie down to die. And you will have settled for a life of excuses, rationalization, because you are unwilling to commit yourself totally, without any reservation, to Jesus Christ. And I want to tell you, listen, if it doesn't do anything to you, can you imagine how God's heart must be grieved? When He has invested so much in you and He has so little return. You see, He says the truth will set you free, but listen, it will only set me free if I am willing to abide by the truth that I know. You have so much to give to God, and you keep bumping the point of commitment and backing off. And you come up and you bump the point of commitment and you keep backing off because you see, there are those who do not love God enough to say, Lord, here's my time. Whatever you want, Lord, here am I. And you see, the reason I kept saying to you, insecurity, inadequacy, inferiority, that's not the real issue. You see, if these things are there, they're going to make you back off. But listen to me. He says the truth sets you free. And I'm simply asking you, do you believe what he said about you? That you're his workmanship? His workmanship. That you're his ambassadors? His ambassadors. That you belong to him? And that the natural, normal life of the believer is for you to be pouring out your lives and other people's lives. In your vocation, in your worship, in your devotion to him, that somebody's life ought to be different because you crossed their path. Let me ask you this. Let's be honest. How many of you would have to say in your heart, the real truth is, I know that I'm not committed to you. I'm committed to convenience. Whatever suits me. But let me ask you this. How many of you have ever told Jesus Christ with all of your heart, all of your heart, you've ever told him, Lord, whatever you want me to do, here am I. Yes, Lord. Yes, Lord. Yes, Lord. Now, what is that you want me to do? No, you've told him, I want to be obedient. I want to be, that's not it. No. Not I want to, God, here's my life. The truth will only set me free if I am willing to yield to the truth that requires of me and enables me and equips me to be what God wants me to be. You know what we need? We need some good old, down-to-earth, old-time religious repentance. And my plea to you today is to ask God to show you what you are on the inside, the way he sees you, the things that are keeping you from becoming, yielding, and applying the truth. What are you holding on to that's allowing you to listen to the sermons and enjoy them maybe, or at least understand them, but somehow they don't get that hook in you? I tell you what it is. If you're holding on to one or more things that you have no intention of giving up, I want to tell you, my friend, you cancel out the power of God's message in your life, and that is the most dangerous thing you can do. I plead with you to examine your heart and ask God, what is he trying to say to you in these messages? I can tell you this, he wants to free you so your life will be a beautiful expression of his life.
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23: Father, we ask you in Jesus' name, would you speak to every one of us, Lord, and help us to understand that life at the very longest is so very short. And you said we're your workmanship and you have a pre-prepared work for us to do. And whatever earthly vocation it may call for, in the process of fulfilling that responsibility, we will be making a contribution to the kingdom of God, the family of God, as your workmanship and your ambassadors. Oh God, would you sting the hard heart until it begins to soften? Would you begin to peel off the crust of indifference until it gets mellow? Would you bring about confession and repentance and submission, that a life that is covered can begin to blossom? And my Father, in Jesus' name, would you let it sink deep enough that the end result would be the beautiful life of commitment that you desire and that you provided for all of us, is my prayer in Jesus' name.
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24: That's a great example of how God's word never returns void. 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We honor one each week. Just go to kkla.com/thankful and you can do just that. 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I'm thankful for David James. He's in next.
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9: Paul writes, "Therefore, my beloved brethren, be steadfast, immovable, always abounding in the work of the Lord, knowing that your toil is not in vain in the Lord." 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
10: Welcome to Pathway to Victory with author and pastor Dr. Robert Jeffress. 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Today on Pathway to Victory, Dr. Robert Jeffress points to three biblical commands that will help make our last days on earth our best days. But first, let's take a moment to hear some important ministry updates.
28: Thanks, David, and welcome again to Pathway to Victory. As a radio Bible teacher and pastor, people often ask me, "Pastor, are we living in the end times?" The answer, of course, appears self-evident. The birth pains the Bible predicts that will precede the return of Jesus are obvious. For this reason and more, I'm compelled to preach and teach the truth of God's Word without apology, even when it's politically incorrect. Look, I know that you care about the country we love, just as I do. And that's why I'm reaching out to you today. I'm asking you to join me in the incredible In God We Trust matching challenge in the amount of $1.5 million. Because of this matching challenge, every dollar that you give to support this ministry will automatically be doubled in impact. We will use whatever funds given to Pathway to Victory during this matching challenge for one primary purpose, and that is to shine a bright light upon our only hope, our Lord and Savior, Jesus Christ. At the end of my message, we're going to tell you about several thank you gifts we've set aside for anyone who gives a gift toward the matching challenge. But right now, let's open our Bibles for practical help on how to engage a culture that's antagonistic toward the gospel. I titled today's message, Last Days Living.
29: From the very beginning of this series, I have shared with you my conviction that we are truly living in the last days. From an eschatological standpoint, the world is certainly closer, at least by 2,000 years, to the end of time than when Jesus and the New Testament writers first started teaching about the end of the ages. And there are no outstanding prophecies that have to be fulfilled before the rapture of the church can occur. The Bible says it could happen anytime, even before we conclude the message. And yet, even if Jesus' return is still thousands of years away, you and I are certainly living in our last days. Think about this. In 30, 40, 50 years, most of you watch

going to return during his lifetime. And yet a closer examination of Paul's writings revealed that Paul never set a date for the Lord's return. He realized that the mere ticking of the clock was moving us closer to that climactic event in history. In Romans chapter 11, verses 11 to 12, Paul says this, "Do this, knowing the time that is already the hour for you to awaken from the sleep. And now salvation is nearer to us than when we first believed. The night is almost gone and the day is near." Paul had done the math. If there was a fixed date on God's calendar for his son's return, then he said our ultimate deliverance, that is our salvation, is closer today than it was when we first believed. That makes sense, doesn't it? And if Paul were alive today, he would say, it's even closer now than it was 2,000 years ago when I wrote that verse. He said, wake up, wipe the sleep from your eyes, the end is near. Well, how should we live in light of the coming end? If you have your Bibles, I want you to turn to 1 Corinthians chapter 15. 1 Corinthians 15, we usually only read that chapter at Easter time. It's a chapter about the great resurrection that awaits all those who belong to Christ Jesus. And after describing all of the wonders of the new body and the resurrection that await believers, Paul closes his discussion with this dose of practical application. Look at verse 58 of 1 Corinthians 15. Paul writes, "Therefore, my beloved brethren, be steadfast, immovable, always abounding in the work of the Lord, knowing that your toil is not in vain in the Lord." As we watch the last glimmer of twilight fade into darkness in our culture, this single verse provides us with three admonitions for how to live in the last days. I want you to write them down on your outline. First of all, Paul says that in light of the last days, we need to be hopeful. Be hopeful. It was the billionaire investor Warren Buffett who said, "I have never seen Americans more fearful." Certainly, there's enough to be fearful about today, isn't there? But instead of being overwhelmed by the negative possibilities, Paul said, "I want you to be steadfast." That word steadfast means to be seated, firmly situated, settled in your emotions. The Hebrew equivalent is the word security. It's a word that means to be at leisure. Eugene Peterson describes that kind of security that God offers us as being the relaxed stance of one who knows that everything is all right because God is over us, with us, and for us in Jesus Christ. It is the security of being at home in a history that has a cross at its center. It is the leisure of the person who knows that every moment of our existence is at the disposal of God and lived under the mercy of God. Now, don't misunderstand what Paul is saying when he is saying, be steadfast. He's not telling us that we're to be lackadaisical in our attitude about life. Elsewhere in Paul's writings, he reminds us that we're in a death struggle against evil, against the forces of evil. And therefore, he says in Ephesians 5, verses 15 to 17, live your life then with a due sense of responsibility, not as men who do not know the meaning and purpose of life, but as those who do. Make the best use of your time, despite all of the evil days. Don't be vague, but firmly grasp what you know to be the will of God for your life. When Paul is talking about being relaxed or settled, he's talking about having your inner emotions under control. In spite of the inevitable and increasing opposition, we can be settled in our spirits knowing that Jesus Christ is coming for us. The Bible calls that knowledge of Christ's return the blessed hope for Christians. In Titus 2:13, the Bible says, we are looking for the blessed hope and the appearing of the glory of our great God and Savior, Jesus Christ. The only hope we have that keeps us from being overwhelmed by the difficulties of this world is the knowledge that one day Christ is going to deliver us to a better destination. Let me illustrate why that fills us with hope in this world filled with oppression. Let's suppose you happen to be somebody who absolutely hates the cold weather. The frigid temperatures coupled with the lack of sunshine makes you dread the winter. However, you have an employer who appreciates your productivity and

0: he wants to reward you and encourage you. And so one day in October, your employer calls you in and says, I know how much you hate the winter. So here's the deal I'm going to make with you. As soon as the temperature drops to 32 degrees and stays there for 7 days in a row, I'm going to send you on a 2-week all-expense-paid trip to Hawaii. Now, what would be your attitude when January rolled around? I mean, I imagine you would be checking your smartphone constantly, maybe hourly, to see if the temperature had yet dropped to freezing. And you might find yourself cursing the sun every time it appeared from behind the clouds. I mean, your hatred of the heat wouldn't be because of a sudden new affection you had for cold weather. You still dislike snow and ice and gray skies, but you understand now, as soon as that temperature drops and stays there, the closer you are to your deliverance to the shores of Waikiki. Now, listen to me. Jesus said, I am going to prepare a place for you. And as soon as it's ready, I'm going to come and pick you up. However, the destination that Jesus has in mind is far more glorious than Hawaii. And your length of stay will be much longer than 2 weeks. It is a forever destination. But how do you know when departure time is coming? Jesus says, just watch the temperature. The temperature isn't going to start dropping. The temperature of world events is going to start heating up. Just watch for wars and famines and persecutions. When you see world events starting to heat up, don't get discouraged. Know, in fact, that your day of deliverance is near. Jesus said it this way in Luke chapter 21, verse 28. He said, when you see these things, all of these terrible things begin to take place, straighten up, lift up your heads, because your redemption, that is your deliverance, is drawing near. My friend and mentor for so many years, Howard Hendricks, used to say that the dejected expressions on most believers' faces would make them a perfect cover for the book of Lamentations. You know, pessimism really is a poor advertisement for Christianity, isn't it? And yet, negativity is in vogue today for believers. Pessimism is something that is a regular byproduct of believers. You know, there's not a day that passes, and I imagine it's true for you, that I don't get a half a dozen emails that have been forwarded to me. People saying that the exploding deficits are going to mean we're going to be standing in red lines soon. Or they say that illegal immigrants are going to rape and pillage our country if we're not careful. All of these negative things that are going to happen. Let me ask you, are you naturally drawn toward people who are pessimistic? I don't know about you, but when I see a person like that come in, I want to run for cover. Non-Christians feel that same way. Pessimism is a poor advertisement for the gospel. What did Peter say? He said, be ready to give an account to everyone who asks you for the dreariness that is in you. No, he said, be ready to give an account to everyone who asks you for the hope that is within you. Christians are to be hopeful. We have the hope, the assurance that deliverance is coming. Paul said, I want you to be steadfast. That is, be hopeful. Secondly, he says, be courageous. He uses the word here, immovable. I want you to be immovable. You know, we live in an age where compromise is celebrated. I mean, after all, if there are not any absolute truths, why shouldn't we be willing to engage in a little give and take with our beliefs? Well, that's okay in the political world. In the political world, compromise is usually necessary. But compromise is lethal in the spiritual world. The Bible says we are not to compromise our core convictions. In 1 Corinthians 15:58, he said, I want you to be steadfast and immovable. That is, remain firm in your convictions. I want you to consider, for example, the conviction, the steadfastness of the character Daniel when he was living under the reign of King Darius in Babylon. You remember the story. God had granted him favor and he had risen to a place of great power. Under Darius the king, there were three presidents and Daniel was one of those presidents. And they presided over 120 regions that were governed by a group of men called the satraps. And the satraps were very jealous of Daniel. They were jealous of his meteoric rise to power. Here's an immigrant who's come into our nation and suddenly he's become one of the presidents. And so the satraps set a trap for Daniel. Remember what they did? They went to King Darius and they said, King, we urge you for national security purposes to sign this edict that says anyone who worships another god other than you, King Darius, he shall become food, dinner for the lions, basically. Darius signed it immediately within 30 seconds. And so the message was taken to Daniel about what the king had ordered. How did Daniel react to the news about this new law that would forbid him from worshiping Jehovah God? Listen to Daniel 6:10. Now, when Daniel knew that the document was signed, he entered his house and he continued kneeling on his knees 3 times a day, praying and giving thanks before his God as he had been doing previously. Now, had Daniel been like most people, if Daniel had been like me, perhaps, I know what I would have done if I'd been given that message. I would have wanted to know exactly what was the king's attitude when he said that. What was his demeanor? What was his facial expression? Did he make any exceptions for me in that edict, one of his present? I would have quizzed the messenger, not Daniel. He went up on his rooftop in front of an open window, as he always had done. And he began to pray, not because he was trying to tout his spirituality. He prayed 3 times a day in front of an open window because that's what he always had done. Why would he stop now? Because of some edict from some king? No, Daniel knew from firsthand experience that kings come and go. When he had first arrived in Babylon, remember Nebuchadnezzar was on the throne. And Nebuchadnezzar had a sleepless night. He had a disturbing dream. And Daniel was given the power to interpret that dream. And remember what Daniel said to Nebuchadnezzar? He said, Nebuchadnezzar, one day your kingdom, Babylon, is coming to an end. And it will be overtaken by another power. And then another power. And then another power until the final everlasting monarch begins to reign. He saw Nebuchadnezzar dethroned. He saw Babylon defeated by the Medo-Persian Empire led by King Darius. But Daniel also knew that Darius's days were numbered just like those of Nebuchadnezzar. And so instead of compromising his beliefs to fit in with some king who was transitory, Daniel chose to serve a sovereign king whose kingdom was forever. And that insight about the future gave Daniel the courage to be immovable in his convictions. Now, I believe it's only a matter of time until believers begin to suffer persecution for their faith in our country. I'm not saying overnight Christians are going to start being executed in America. History reveals that persecution comes much more gradually in cultures. First of all, Christians will begin to be ostracized by others socially. Public ridicule of Christianity is accepted today. Haven't you noticed how acceptable it is to make fun of Christians on television? But you would never do that about other religions like Islam. But it's okay to make fun of Christians on television. When is the last time you ever saw an evangelical Christian portrayed in a positive way in television or film? Once the public has developed a genuine distaste for Christianity, government is free to begin limiting the rights of Christians. And then, once that has happened, when Christians are socially ostracized and their rights are marginalized, it will become much easier for Christians to become the target of blatant persecution. You say, but Roberts, you don't understand. We've got a guarantee against that happening in our country. It's called the United States Constitution. The First Amendment guarantees the right of religious freedom. Are you sure about that? You know, when Egypt was in turmoil, people were rioting in the streets that Egypt announced that it was suspending its constitution to preserve peace in the country. You remember in our own country, there was a time when we suspended our constitution, when we curtailed, abrogated the rights of Japanese Americans during World War II in the interest of national security. What makes you think such a thing will not happen again in the future? Daniel lived to experience that. You know, the Bible tells us that the final form of government in the last 7 years of Earth's history will be a dictatorship under Antichrist. There will be a 10-nation confederacy. All national distinctions will be abolished, which means all national constitutions will be abolished. And every hour that passes moves us closer to that day when Christians living in the United States will lose all of their freedom to worship freely. They will be forced to worship the Antichrist or to die. However, we don't have to wait till those final 7 years for the wholesale persecution of Christians to begin. I believe a continuing reinterpretation of the First Amendment of the Constitution will give our government sufficient authority to attack believers who defend the rights of the unborn, who oppose same-sex marriages, who exhibit their faith in the public square, and who insist that Jesus Christ provides the only way of salvation. Such persecution will take the form, I believe, of fines, threats of losing tax-exempt status, the incarceration of other people will be just some ways that American Christians will be tempted to renounce their faith. Do you remember here in the Dallas-Fort Worth area that a middle school student was suspended for a day from school because he politely in a class said he believed that homosexuality was wrong according to his religion? Now, it is only a matter of time until political correctness, multiculturalism, whatever name you want to give to it, causes the rights of Christians to be abrogated. How should we respond? Not if that happens, but when that happens. I want you to turn over to Acts chapter 5 for just a moment. Acts 5 tells us how to respond in times of persecution. You remember the Apostle Peter and the apostles were brought before the Jewish high priest, and they were condemned because they had refused to quit preaching the gospel of Jesus Christ. And in Acts 5, verses 28 to 29, Luke records this account. He said, the high priest said, we gave you strict orders not to continue teaching in this name, that is the name of Jesus. And yet you have filled Jerusalem with your teaching and intend to bring this man's blood upon us. But Peter and the apostles answered and said, we must obey God rather than men. Peter's response to these governing officials, I think, gives us three important insights about how we need to react when we are threatened with persecution for our convictions. Number one, pick your battles carefully. Now, Peter didn't have to call a prayer meeting when the high priest said this to say to fellow disciples, let's decide whether or not we're going to keep preaching the gospel. Jesus had already given the orders. In Acts 1:8, he said, you shall be my witnesses. He didn't have any choice but to obey Christ. Similarly, when we're ordered to keep silent about our faith in Jesus Christ, we have no choice but to disobey governing authorities. But there are some times that we do have a choice. Not every government law that carries religious overtones should be disobeyed. For example, Christians who refuse to pay their income taxes because they don't like the way the money's being used to support abortions. Or people who choose to disobey trespassing laws when engaging in or abortion protests shouldn't claim that they're being persecuted for righteousness' sake. Instead, they're being punished for failing to render unto Caesar the things that are Caesar's. And that's why I say when you decide to engage in civil disobedience, make sure if you're going to defy human authority that you base your decision on clear biblical commands or principles. So pick your battles carefully. Secondly, demonstrate respect when you disobey. Demonstrate respect. You see this in Peter. You know, when the Jewish authorities said to him, do not preach Christ any longer. He didn't say, I'm not going to listen to you bunch of Christ killers. You can go jump in the Lake of Galilee. He didn't respond that way. Instead, he said politely but firmly, we must obey God rather than men. Even in these confusing times of persecution and unrest, we must obey God rather than men. That's our mandate as believers. In closing today, I want to remind you about the fabulous opportunity to double the impact of your ministry gift through the $1.5 million in God We Trust matching challenge. 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Look, America is in a spiritual crisis. The statistics are sobering. But behind every statistic is a person, a family,
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2: 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I'm David J. Mullins, inviting you back next time for part two of the message, Last Days Living, right here on Pathway to Victory. 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
3: 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He is pre-recorded. Your buddy, pal, Big Wave Dave, David James. So I am wondering, you know, as we go deeper into the summer, first off, I don't know if you ever surprised anybody with a surprise visit for a birthday party, but I'm going to go visit my mom for her 80th lap around the sun celebration. And so, although, you know, there's people that might be listening online, World Wide Web, they're in Michigan. You know, I don't know. I should have maybe announced that on the air. But have you ever been and just come unannounced? Yeah, it's going to be curious to see how this is. Now, I've seen mom about five times. By the way, since November, your prayers for her. She is doing so well. And I want to thank you. She's had two strokes. We've lived through life this, sharing this. You've been praying for my mom, Marlene, my dad, Jim. And I'm grateful for that because the fruits of your prayers is that I think she's going to be home by the end of summer. And she's gaining her strength every single day. She's gained about 7 pounds. I keep telling her, Mom, just a few more pounds. What do you want me, fat? No, Mom, I want you to be a healthy 125 pounds. Well, I don't want to be fat. I said, Mom, 125 pounds is not, it's comfortable. You know, for the size she is. Well, okay. She don't want to go that because she likes how thin she is. So anyway, I want to thank you for your prayers and let me know how we can reciprocate in prayers. 818-662-3737. My David James KKLA Facebook page. Rabbi Snyder, Discovering the Jewish Jesus. Here's a question. Did you know that God chose you not because of anything you did, but because he loved you before the world was even created?
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2: 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Elizabeth, thank you for being part of our KKLA family and taking me up on just checking in, 818-662-3737, because we're doing life together as we study God's Word, keeping it real and saying you are so passionately loved like Rabbi Schneider in Discovering the Jewish Jesus. And were you telling me, my dear, that you are, what, you're doing laundry right now? Is that what you said?
3: I'm folding laundry.
2: Well, where are you folding clothes? What town?
3: Huntington Beach.
2: Cool.
3: I got a new baby, so I have like tons of new laundry.
4: Oh boy, you've got all the onesies and everything.
3: Yeah.
2: Yes, the onesies and newborn babies, lots and lots, and especially when you're not using disposable diapers too. You have an awful lot of laundry going on, and we're grateful that you're part of our KKLA collective, studying God's Word even at the laundry. Our Christian walk isn't meant to be a solo hike, gang. A partnership with the Holy Spirit. Dr. David next in this new series, The Holy Spirit You May Not Know. 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
14: And let me report that in this new book that we are releasing, for those of you who will send a gift this month, in the book, The Holy Spirit You May Not Know, there's a whole chapter entitled Walking in the Spirit that includes everything I'm going to say today and a bunch of other things that will be helpful to you. Walking in the Spirit, one step at a time. That's how we walk with God, one step at a time. You know, that's a hard lesson to learn. We are always several steps ahead, but God has promised to be there for us through His Spirit, one step at a time. We'll talk about it in just a moment. And the book I mentioned is available to you for a gift of any size. During the month of June, we want you to have this third book in the trilogy on God. We have written a book called The God You May Not Know, The Jesus You May Not Know, and this third one is the final one in the Trinity series, The Holy Spirit You May Not Know. You can get a copy of The Holy Spirit You May Not Know for a gift of any size to Turning Point. That's all you have to do is send a gift and say, please send me the book on the Holy Spirit. And you can inquire about the trilogy by just going to our website or giving us a call, and we'll give you the information about that. You can get that as well. Walking in the Spirit is the only way you can make it through life with joy in your heart. So let's find out about it right now as we open our Bibles to Galatians chapter 5, and this is part 1 of Walking in the Spirit. If you've ever watched the halftime show at a basketball game, you know how hard they try to keep everything entertaining for the crowd during that period. There are frisbee-catching dogs and trampoline dunkers and even dancing unicyclists. But at a recent Las Vegas Aces game, the stars of the show were 2 feet tall and still in diapers. It was the baby crawl race. 10 little ones lined up at the free throw line while parents waved toys and rattled keys and made noises they'd never make in public anywhere else. The crowd was roaring, the players on the bench were laughing, and then something unexpected happened. One baby girl stopped crawling halfway across the floor. She wobbled for a moment as if she couldn't decide what to do next, and then to everyone's amazement, the little toddler stood up. Cameras came out, the whole arena held their breath. She took one uncertain step and then another, and suddenly she was walking right into her mother's arms. Every parent remembers that moment, but never in public like that. And the Bible talks about another kind of walk. It's interesting that in the Bible, the terminology that is used to help us understand truth is not difficult. It's easy to understand because it comes from our own human experience. Walking is something every one of us knows about. And Paul said it this way, walk in the Spirit, and you will not fulfill the lust of the flesh. Now, we all know what it means to walk. We learned that before our second birthday. But what does it mean to walk in the Spirit? How do you do that? To walk in the Spirit means to live every day in dependence upon God. It is fellowship and reliance on the Holy Spirit to do what He came to do, and what He alone can do. Sometimes we get the idea that the Christian life is a matter of grim determination. Maybe that's how you were taught at some point.

What a vast difference there is between determining and depending, and between trying and trusting. If I understand anything at all about the Word of God and about the ministry of the Holy Spirit in the life of the believer, the relationship is one of depending on Him to do His work through us. It is not our trying somehow to manufacture all the evidences of the Holy Spirit through our own energy and determination. There are some major reasons why trying to live the Christian life in our own strength won't work. I don't have to take a long time to tell you about these, but I'm going to outline them for you so you'll understand. One of the reasons why you can't do this on your own is that the demands of the Christian life are too demanding. Watchman Nee once wrote a book called The Normal Christian Life, but the fact is there's nothing normal about it. The Christian life is not hard. The Christian life is impossible. If you try to live the Christian life in your own strength, you will be constantly defeated, constantly wondering why you can't do better. I once took a pencil and a yellow pad, and I listed every New Testament instance of the little word walk. Let me give you a sampling of what I found. This is what the Bible says we are responsible to do, gathered around the word walk. We are to walk in good works, for we are His workmanship, created in Christ Jesus for good works, which God prepared beforehand that we should walk in them. We're to walk in good works. We're to walk properly. Let us walk properly as in the day. We're to walk by faith, for we walk by faith and not by sight. We're to walk in love. Walk in love as Christ also loved us and has given Himself for us. We're to walk as children of light, for you were once darkness, but now are you light in the Lord. Walk as children of light. You're to walk worthy of the Lord. Walk worthy of the Lord, fully pleasing Him. You're to walk as Jesus walked, and many other expressions built around just one word. And let's be honest, as we read those things and we let them mount up in our minds, we say, there is no way. No way. We're called to do something that's impossible. It's not hard, it's impossible. And the expectations of the Bible for Christianity are very high. That's why so many Christians get discouraged. I once had a lady walk into my office and turn her Bible in. I'm not kidding you. She walked in and she said, I can't do this. And she turned in her Bible like it was her badge or something. So the demands of the Christian life are overwhelming. Can I get a witness? And we all know that, don't we? And then the determination of our enemy is very strong as well. Not only is the walk difficult, but we have someone pursuing us who's constantly laying traps for us along the way. We have a determined enemy. He is real. He is after us. His whole goal, his whole reason for existence is to undermine God's people. And he will go to any lengths to do that. Who is this enemy? Of course, you know who he is. He's the devil, Satan, the adversary, and he has a team. Did you know that? Listen to Paul's description of our situation in this paraphrase of Ephesians 6:12. For we are not fighting against people made of flesh and blood, but against persons without bodies. The evil rulers of the unseen world, those mighty satanic beings and great evil princes of darkness who rule the world, and against huge numbers of wicked spirits in the spirit world. Satan is an ancient and powerful foe with vast resources and bitter hatred of Jesus and everybody who belongs to him. You wonder why Christians are persecuted? They're persecuted because Satan hates Christians. And when Satan gets control of someone, that hatred is responded to by that person. I become very concerned when I hear people joking flippantly about Satan. Like, I don't worry about Satan. He doesn't know what he's dealing with if he's dealing with me. Oh, yes, he does. I hear people joking about it. And Scripture tells us that the mighty archangel Michael did not dare to bring an accusation against the devil. I'm not saying that we should give him credit he doesn't need, but we must bear in mind that Satan is a fierce, formidable enemy. We shouldn't overestimate his influence in our lives, but it's easy and dangerous to underestimate.

0: underestimate him. 1 Peter 5:8 says that Satan is like a roaring lion, ever prowling, seeking whom he may devour. And unfortunately, as you know, if you read the tabloids, many Christians are being devoured. He is devouring their influence. He's devouring their marriages. He's devouring their children. He's devouring their opportunities for ministry and service. They're literally being eaten alive. Revelation 12:9 tells us that he is the great dragon, the serpent of old, the devil and Satan, who deceives the whole world. He is a dangerous and devious enemy, and his goal is to undermine and neutralize God's people. Satan doesn't waste much time with people who aren't Christians. I mean, why would he? He's already got them. They're already on his side in the ledger, and they're already, whether they know it or not, doing his will. But once you become part of God's family, you can count on a new relationship with Satan. You can no longer take for granted that he will leave you alone, because he won't. You're no longer in the safe column of his ledger. He puts you on his hit list, and he'll be after you for as long as you live on this earth. Do you remember the conversation that Jesus had with Peter shortly before Jesus went to the cross? Jesus looked into his friend's eyes and he said, "Simon, indeed Satan has asked for you that he may sift you as wheat, but I have prayed for you that your faith should not fail." That's what Satan wants to do. He wants to get his hands on our lives. He wants to shake us and sift us and unsettle us. In 2 Corinthians 2:11, Paul tells us that Satan utilizes schemes or devices, as the King James puts it. And the word scheme means the same thing as strategy. In other words, Paul is saying that we shouldn't be ignorant of Satan's strategies to undercut our lives and destroy us. Satan has a strategy for each one of us. If you could sneak into Satan's office, take a peek into his files, you might be surprised to find a file folder with your name on it. And inside that file are all the strategies he's tried on you, the ones that have worked and the ones that have failed. He doesn't waste his time with the ones that don't work anymore. Instead, he uses variations on the strategies that have caused you to stumble in the past. And as long as they keep working, he keeps using them. Somewhere in that file cabinet, there's a file labeled Jeremiah, David. In that file, I wouldn't be surprised at all if there's a notation that reads something like this: "Subject may be prone to discouragement, especially if he becomes overly weary." This has worked several times before and seems a promising method of attack. Suggestion: make sure he stays very busy and physically tired. At all costs, keep him from extended times of Bible reading and prayer. So what is Satan's strategy for me? He looks for ways to discourage me. He uses whatever people and whatever means and whatever circumstances it takes to achieve his goal. I know that to be true, but it shouldn't surprise me, because the scripture says he has a strategy for every one of us. And it's the same for you. Maybe your file says frequently tempted to gossip, or has quick temper, or is prone to coveting and jealousy, or is weak in the area of lust. Don't kid yourself. He knows very well where your vulnerabilities lie. It's all in his file. You've probably heard the statement that God loves you and has a wonderful plan for your life. That's very good news. But it's also true that Satan hates you and has a plan to destroy your life. And he's after you with unbounded energy to see what he can do to make sure you do not succeed as a follower of Jesus Christ. That sounds scary, but remember this when you think of it: greater is he who is in you than he who is in the world. You ultimately have the winning card in your heart in the person of Jesus Christ and the Holy Spirit. And then there's the destructive influence of the flesh. In Galatians 5:16, we read these words: "Walk in the Spirit, and you shall not fulfill the lust of the flesh." What does that mean? Let me help you remember what the flesh is. Here's how it works. Take the H off of the end and spell it backwards. And what does it say? What is the flesh, you guys? It is self. It is selfish. Me only. I'm the key. I'm the center of everything. That's what the flesh is. It's a term that goes beyond bones and blood and muscle. Especially Paul's writing tells us that the flesh is life apart from God, centered only on you. The flesh is everything you are minus God. The flesh is everything you were before Christ became your Savior. So Paul says, if we walk by means of the Spirit, we won't be walking in the flesh. We won't be walking like God wasn't a part of us. Did you know that you can be a Christian and act as though God isn't even in your life? I've known people like that. For all intents and purposes, some Christians are practical atheists. They live their lives as if there is no God. They are Christians, yes. They've trusted Christ, but somehow they've gotten away from walking with the Lord and they are walking in their old flesh nature. The flesh can have great power over us. You don't lose your flesh when Christ comes to live within you, and that's a strategy that we need to remember. When you become a Christian, your old nature doesn't go away. Can I get a witness? Listen to these words. For the flesh desires what is contrary to the Spirit, and the Spirit what is contrary to the flesh. They are in conflict with each other so that you are not able to do whatever you want. How many of you have ever thought, why can't I do what I know I'm supposed to do? Because you're in a battle with the flesh. You're in the battle with the old nature. And what Paul is saying is, he's saying that there is a war going on within us. Flesh against the Spirit. This is more than a matter of human willpower. I'm reminded of the story of the old farmer who was once seen wrestling with a stubborn mule. And someone finally yelled out, Sam, where's your willpower? And he wiped his brow and replied, my willpower's fine. This mule's won't power is the problem. Sometimes people ask me, why is the flesh so stubborn? Why does the flesh, self, the old you, why does it still have such power in your life? I'd like to explore that for just a moment with you. I remember the first time I realized this and how it made so much sense to me. First of all, physical age versus spiritual age. If you got saved at the age of 30, your flesh had a 30-year head start on the Spirit. If you got saved at 70, your flesh had a 70-year head start on the Holy Spirit's reign in your life. Why is the battle so hard? Because the flesh was running before the Spirit ever showed up. And sometimes those habits and those things which you did before you became a Christian reappear. Before you were saved, you formed habits and reactions and thought patterns that cut deep grooves in your heart. And becoming a Christian doesn't instantly erase those ruts. The Bible says old things pass away and behold, all things are becoming new, but they don't become new immediately. You don't immediately, when you become a Christian, realize that you never had any problems in the past. You know you had problems. There's parts of the American West where you can still see wagon tracks from the Oregon Trail. No wagons have passed there in over a century, but the grooves are still etched in the ground. And it's the same with old patterns of sin. We may have turned in a new direction, but the old tracks remain. And if we are not careful, our wheels slide right back into those paths. You may have gone places, practiced habits, seen things before Christ that you now reject. Yet the memories linger. You might be in worship when an old image or an old craving suddenly flashes into your mind. That's the flesh and the enemy trying to pull you back into familiar ruts. And there's another reason we struggle and can wonder why the struggle is so strong. And that's the influence of our culture. Let me ask you a question. What message does our culture promote today? The Spirit or the flesh? It's no contest. Growing spiritually doesn't come easy. Take Sunday morning as an example. It takes effort to join your local community for worship. You set the alarm, you drag yourself out of bed, get the kids ready, drive across town, find a parking spot, finally sit down, hoping to hear from God's Spirit. That takes work. But the flesh, that is effortless. You don't have to plan for it or put it on your calendar. The moment you flip on the TV or unlock your phone, it's there, parading itself, calling for your attention, trying to shape the way you think and the way you feel. It hardly seems fair, doesn't it? What takes discipline to build can be undone with hardly any effort at all. And as believers, we're pulled in every direction. We know that. We want a life dominated by the Spirit, but the enticements of the flesh surround us. And soon we feel guilty and defeated and confused. It must be me, we think. I must be doing something wrong, we think. Something must be wrong inside of me. If we don't understand the nature of that struggle, it's easy to grow discouraged and think there's no hope. But there is an answer, and it begins with recognizing that the battle is real. If you are not having any inward struggle in your life, the probability is you don't have a new nature. Maybe the old nature is just very comfortable and you're doing what you've always done and everything is cool. But insert the new nature and World War III can start before you know it. Then there's the incompatibility of our lifestyle with the world's. That's the third thing. Another reason we feel the pull of the flesh is simple. The moment you come to Christ, you're no longer in step with the world. Your direction changes, your values shift. The current that once carried you now runs against you, and that's not a flaw. It's evidence that you've been made new. We have watched this happen in our culture visually in these last weeks and months as we've seen the battle between good and evil, the battle between Christians and those who don't know Christ, and the actual hatred, vitriol hatred for Christian people. Why is that happening? That's a satanic thing that goes on. When you become a Christian, you become a target. Some of you know that because it's happened where you work or in your neighborhood or among your family members. Christianity can be a uniter, but often it's a divider between people who know Christ and people who don't know Him. A.W. Tozier once described the Christian life like this. A true Christian is a very unusual person. He loves someone he's never seen and speaks daily with someone he cannot see. He expects heaven because of another's merit. He empties himself to be filled and admits he is wrong in order to be made right. He goes down to rise up and is strongest when he is weakest. He gives to keep. He dies to live. He sees and knows what others say is impossible. The Christian life doesn't really fit with the world around us. Isn't that true? If you're a Christian, in essence, you're in a minority. We do not live in a Christian world, and we do not live in a Christian nation. As much as that likes to be said, our nation may have been founded on Christian principles, but it has long since left that path. We are a godless nation, and if you're a Christian, you walk in the midst of that environment, and you wonder why it's hard, why it's difficult, why it's impossible. If you do not have the Holy Spirit helping you, you're just a target. The Christian life really doesn't fit with the world, and we're different because of Jesus. And that's a good thing. And I'm not saying we should hide from people or act strange. Christ changes what we love and how we live.
1: 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Every step is a new adventure. 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We never do master that perfectly, but as we learn to do it more and more, we discover the joy of personal fellowship with God through His Spirit each day. Part 2 of Walking in the Spirit on the Friday edition tomorrow. I hope you'll join us then. In the meantime, if you haven't already done so, please be involved in this month's resource program. 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
3: 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Lord God, thank you for Dr. David Jeremiah. Lord, thank you for your Holy Spirit. Thank you. The same power that rose Christ from the grave lives in us. And God, that changes everything when we realize that. God, thank you. You know, Pastor Greg, Lord, talking about that yesterday, and I know he's going to be talking about that at Harvest Crusade on Saturday night, July 11th. God, even now, convict hearts and stir souls and revival to begin. God, thank you for this conversation, Dr. David Jeremiah. Go with our KKLA peeps everywhere that they go today. Cloak them with your Holy Spirit and all wisdom, clarity, discernment. In Jesus' name, amen. Woo! I'm amped. I'm telling you, focus on the family. The reason is because we're talking about the Holy Spirit changing us and the same power of Christ. So the good, the bad, and the holy of purity culture. What do I mean by that? Well, hang on. Dana Gresh, guesting on Focus on the Family, Jim Daly, next.
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6: Hey, it's Pastor Scott. I've been talking to you about my snoring and how I've been able to get that stopped. And it's so important because snoring is a sign of sleep apnea, which I thought was just a thing and you may wear the mask, right? But it turns out it's something that leads to dementia, Alzheimer's, heart disease, ED, hypertension, lots of different things, and feeling tired all day. Well, I needed to do something about this. So I went to see Dr. Eddie Simon, and Dr. Simon created a custom hygienic mouthpiece for me. And I wear this every night. I call it the magical oral device, because what it does is it gently moves my jaw forward as I sleep so that my tongue doesn't slide in the back of my mouth and obstruct the airway. And that's what causes the snoring. And it opens the gate and so I can breathe well. And can I tell you something? I'm even amazed about this. It works. I don't snore at all. My wife is happy. I'm breathing fine. I feel great. I want to urge you, go see Dr. Eddie Simon. His phone number is 800-92-SMILE, 800-92-SMILE, or go online to tmjexpert.com. 800-92-SMILE, Dr. Eddie Simon.
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9: And that's what we're doing in our culture right now. We're having a shame conversation instead of a sin conversation. We're saying the shame is what's made us unwell. God's word says it's actually the sin that has made us unwell.
10: Well, that's an insight from Dana Gresh, and she joins us today on Focus on the Family with Jim Daly to talk about the positives and some of the negatives of the purity culture. I'm John Fuller. Now, we're talking about some pretty adult themes here that aren't going to be appropriate for younger children, so please, we suggest you get your kids settled elsewhere before you listen.
11: You know, John, one of the most difficult conversations, although it should be talked about more, is physical intimacy. And what's a biblical perspective on that? How do we train up our young people so they have a healthy view of it? We are body, soul, and spirit. And so we've got to communicate that to our kids. Mm-hmm. And it is, you know, it's a pull. Your teens, your 20s, there are things going on in your body that are pushing you toward physical intimacy. Mm-hmm. But of course, as Christians, we want that in the context, and we as Christian parents want that in the context of marriage. Of course. You know the good news? God's a God of grace as well. His love for us is healing and ever present. And when mistakes happen, he is there for us to embrace us, to love us, and to allow us to continue to grow in him. That's what's so beautiful. Mm-hmm. So it's not about being perfect, but it is about that desire to please the Lord. And it is a great desire to enter into marriage that way. Mm-hmm. And today we're going to hit this really, you know, touchy subject and talk frankly about it.
10: Yeah. And Dana Gresh is the founder of True Girl. She's a best-selling author and has recently written a book that forms the foundation for our conversation. It's called And the Bride Wore White. And you can learn more about Dana and about this really excellent resource at our website, and that's focusonthefamily.com/broadcast.
11: Dana, welcome back to Focus on the Family. It's always good to have you here.
9: Oh, I'm so glad to be here with you today.
11: It's so fun, typically. This can be a little bit of a heavy topic, and, you know, right in my mind from the get-go here, it's all the disclaimers that you got to think about, because somebody will be offended about something that's said.
9: Yeah.
11: And again, the spirit and the heart of the discussion is really to give people a perspective on physical intimacy, God's design for it, whether you're that teenager, and we have teens listening from time to time, and we have a lot of 20-somethings listening too. That are single. So what is that right way to go? And again, so many people will have different perspectives. We understand that. Let's get one of the things out of the way right away. And that is, we have plenty of material at Focus on the Family to speak to boys about this subject as well. So I don't want you to hear, how come they're not talking about the responsibility of boys and fathers to train their sons? That material is there. Just come to Focus on the Family's website. But today we're talking to Dana about girls.
9: And she's a girl.
11: Yeah. But you're a mom as well.
9: I'm a mom.
11: So we understand all the angles. Yep. But today it's about girls. So, Dana, hitting probably one of the biggest dominoes in this discussion is the purity movement. Some of the things that have been projected within the purity movement have been probably not as helpful, maybe more harmful.
9: Yeah.
11: And then there are some good things. That target is a good target. It's a biblical target to go into marriage as a virgin, both for males and for females. But speak to some of that downside with that kind of legalism, if I could call it that.
9: Well, yeah, here's what's hard. The conversation about the purity conversation right now isn't doing what you just did, which is acknowledging there's good and there's bad. And we've got to be very careful not to throw the baby out with the bathwater. And I feel like we have to understand why that's important. So let me tell you about a letter I got.
11: Mm-hmm.
9: 2 years ago, 2024, early spring, I got a letter in a silver envelope. I call it the silver letter.
11: Huh.
9: Because this was just a trajectory shifting moment for me. Inside was a letter from a mom whose daughter had just become a teenager. And she had some questions for me about how to talk to her daughter about sex. And the reason she had those questions is because this mom had grown up kind of at the apex of the purity movement. And the letter included photocopies of a newspaper article, because on her wedding day, two different sources, media sources, came out to report on this couple waiting until they were married. I mean, you got to think, like, can you think of a world in which this would happen today?
10: Yeah, that's not newsy.
9: No. And, I mean, this was when Miley Cyrus had a purity ring on her finger. Mm-hmm. You know, this, yeah. And half of the other Disney characters or Disney celebrities. And so she was a part of what was celebrated about that movement. Fast forward now, her daughter's a teenager. She goes to the youth pastor and says, my husband and I would like to come tell our story of waiting until we were married. And she went on in this letter to say, we have enjoyed a beautiful marriage. We've enjoyed a beautiful sex life. We've had a really healthy impact in our community and our culture. And so I just thought this youth pastor was going to be like, yes, I would love for you to share that. Instead, he informed me that that teaching, that period of time in the church, was very toxic.
11: Huh.
9: And she said, I was dumbfounded. I was confused because good things came out of it in my life. And I'm just writing to you to say, am I going to mess my daughter up if I teach her what I learned during that time period? And do you still believe what you taught then?
11: Hmm.
9: And I'm telling you, that'll stop you in your tracks mm-hmm. to do some research. So I've, for about 2 years now, I've been looking at the good and the bad because there's some of each. I think I'm a part of the good fruit of the purity movement, even though I was discontent with it. You know, I was a youth leader at the time, and I looked around and I was like, I love that the church is talking about sex. That's probably the best thing that happened, right?
11: Right.
9: The church is finally talking about sex. And that was good because the people that know the creator and the designer of sex and gender should be the ones talking about it the most. Finally, we are. However, it wasn't a fully mature conversation because it was really, people don't know this, started by teenagers.
11: Huh.
9: There's 53 teenagers in a basement in Nashville that look around and they see the AIDS crisis, terrifying parents, terrifying medical experts. The headlines are terrifying. And they say, well, what if we just did what this Bible tells us to do? And we waited. So 53 kids sign a true love waits pledge.
11: Hmm.
9: They design it. So right away, your leaders probably don't have the experience to lead well, right?
11: Yeah.
9: Because they're teenagers.
11: They have good hearts, intent.
9: Oh, and they're going to the Word of God.
11: Yeah.
9: 1 year later, 200,000 kids are in Washington, D.C. signing the same pledge. This is a freight train.
11: Yeah.
9: There's no stopping it.
11: Yeah.
9: I think the leaders shepherded it as well as they could have, considering you're dealing with teenagers and you're dealing with movement, right? So some people got hurt. And you use the word legalism. I think there were pockets of the purity movement where there was legalism. And that did create a lot of hurt, a lot of pain. And we've got to acknowledge that.
11: Yeah.
9: And we have been guilty of that, not just in how we teach, how the church teaches sexual integrity, but in everything, you know, because rules make us feel safe. And Jesus pulls us back and says, you're never going to obey the rules without my love.
11: Yeah. Mm-hmm. And, you know, three core areas of life, to broaden this for just a second, my observation is, and, you know, we can say it, there's many Christian leaders, pastors that have fallen.
9: Yeah.
11: And it's typically three things, and it's right there in Scripture. Pride is an issue, money,
9: yeah.
11: and sex.
9: Mm-hmm.
11: And we have to be in tune with the Spirit to say, okay, what's your weakness?
9: Yeah.
11: You probably have one. And then what are you going to do to build the right kind of protection so that you don't fall into that temptation, right?
9: Yeah, right.
11: Let me put it in this way. This is, I think, really interesting. And I've mentioned this before, but talking to a Catholic priest, you know, he said the image of God, Lucifer wanted that for the angels, and mm-hmm. God chose to put it into human beings,
9: yes.
11: his very image. And he created us male and female. And the plan was for the two to become one, which is the very image of God walking this earth.
9: That's right.
11: And he fights it tooth and nail.
9: Mm-hmm.
11: Think of how marriage has been on the ropes because of the enemy's assault on human sexuality.
9: Yeah.
11: I mean, look at the movements. There's so many. Sexual orientation, transgender. I mean, it is like a spiritual assault on God's design.
9: It is. And it's an assault on the love of God, too. So first, you're referring to Genesis 1, where it says, in the image of God, he created them, male and female, he created them. And then it goes on to say, the two will become one flesh. And that one, though, is the word echad, and the only other place we see that used is in the prayer, the Jewish prayer, "Hear, O Israel, the Lord our God is one, echad." Mm. And so when they come together, they look even more uniquely like God. And one of the mind-blowing things for me that really made me say, okay, as a wife, as a mom, as a minister of the gospel, as a great commission minister of the gospel, which all of us are, this topic matters, because in Genesis 4:1, it says, Adam lay with his wife Eve, and she became pregnant and gave birth. And that word there is yada. Adam yada with his wife Eve. And if you grew up with Seinfeld, you know, yada, yada, yada, blah, blah, blah. Turns out this word is not so boring after all, right?
11: Right.
9: This is a sacred, profound, pleasure-filled word. And I thought, wow, this is very different. The word means to know, to be known, to be deeply respected. Transcends the physical that the world gets fixated on.
11: Mm-hmm.
9: Okay? The world is fixated on how we connect to one another physically. And God's word talks about how we're connecting emotionally and spiritually, knowing each other. But here's what's mind-blowing. It's only used, that word, a handful of times to talk about a husband and a wife knowing each other. It's used predominantly about how we can know God.
11: Mm-hmm.
9: Be still and know, yada, that I am God. You're touching on something very sacred here, Jim. Maleness and femaleness, marriage and sex, they're pictures. They're pictures of some of the most sacred truths that we hold dear.
11: Mm-hmm.
9: And the intimacy that we can have with God, marriage is just pointing to that. And if we don't rise up to protect it, then the things that we hold most dear in our faith are marginalized and erased. That's why this conversation matters so very much.
11: Right. And why there's tension about it, even in the church.
9: Mm-hmm. Yeah.
11: Going back to that pastor, this is a toxic subject.
9: Yeah.
11: It shouldn't be.
9: Right.
10: Yeah. Yeah, this is Focus on the Family with Jim Daly. And our guest today is Dana Gresh. We're talking about her book and The Bride Wore White and some of the concepts, the big concepts in this book. You'll want to get a copy so you can do a deep dive in what Dana has written. We've got the book at focusonthefamily.com/broadcast.
11: Dana, let me explore with you your life. I mean, you put it in the book and you've talked about it. Your goal was that to go into marriage pure, and that didn't happen. So it, talk to that specifically, that situation, explain it, and then speak to other women who are listening that had a similar experience.
9: Yeah.
11: There was a desire, but it was tripped up.
9: Yeah, I was a Christian teenager in a Christian high school and a Christian home and a Christian youth group. I was actively involved in teaching Sunday school in my church. I love Jesus.
11: All the right things.
9: I love the Lord. And, you know, I heard the thou shalt not speeches, which is what we had really before the purity conversation. It got more robust after the purity conversation sort of started, which was good. It was more than just thou shalt not. It was just the rules when I was a teenager.
11: Right.
9: And so I never went through the process of thinking through why I believed these rules were good, and got in a Christian dating relationship like many of us and many people still today, and hadn't made any decisions. I hadn't been decisive about what I believed and why I believed it.
11: Uh-huh.
9: And so, you know, I ended up giving the gift I desperately wanted to give to my husband on my wedding night. I gave it away to, I was 15. I was a baby.
11: Mm.
9: You know, I look back and I see 15-year-olds today and I'm like, oh.
11: Did you, let me ask you this question. Did you feel that way at that age? Like, this is something, a gift? Because that sounds very adult to think of it in that
9: That's
11: way.
9: That's the thing, I didn't.
11: Right. So in that context, for younger girls listening right now, or moms that are going to have a chat tonight, how do you looking at your younger self, what conversation would have helped you? What would be the tone and the substance of that at 15 that would have maybe steered you a little differently?
9: Well, even when I was 9, 10, 11, 12, setting the stage of how sacred this is, being very clear about why, that it's a picture of the gospel. These are, there's no junior salvation. There's no junior Christian. There's no junior Great Commission. There's no junior Holy Spirit. There's you're a believer or you're not. Of course, we talk to 9-year-olds differently than we talk to 19-year-olds or 29-year-olds.
11: Right, maturity levels are different.
9: The maturity levels are different, but I really believe it's important that we have these mature conversations, because otherwise the world is discipling our children what they will believe on the topic of sex and gender. And our silence becomes a megaphone for that instruction. So I think just starting early, period, would have been important. But I think one of the things that I really fought to keep in this rewrite of And the Bride Wore White is being decisive. Every single one of us in life, there's research on this. We decide or we slide into behavior. There's really no middle ground.
11: Yeah.
9: If we have decided on January 1st, I'm going to eat healthier this year, and we write it down and we set some goals, the chances are we're going to have a better shot at it. But if you're midway through the year and you're eating all the carbs and all the sweets like normal, it may be because you didn't pause and make a decision. The same is true of our sexual appetites. And there's long-term research that says people that in their teen years said, this is the kind of person I'd like to marry, these are some things I'd like to achieve so that I'm emotionally and maturity-wise ready before I start dating. Those people, long-term, 20, 30 years down the road, they're in much healthier relationships.
11: Yeah.
9: Versus people who just don't think about it, which I just didn't think about it. And I ended up being sexually active, and it wasn't what I wanted, but I slid into it.
11: Right. Right. And from there, I mean, at 15, that is young.
9: That is very young.
11: Then you have shame and guilt and fear and what have I done? And now, even at that young age, now you're trying to negotiate with God. I'm so sorry for what I did. So you feel that shame and guilt.
9: Every day.
11: And then you're trying to still be on the outside, living a life that looks good and healthy. Your mom and dad going, oh, isn't she doing well? And now you have this secret. How did you manage
9: that? Well, that wasn't quite how my story looked. My story looked like my mom and dad going, what happened to her? Why is she different? I became depressed. I became more withdrawn. And that is one of the things we see in teenage girls who are sexually active, that there is often a change in their mental and emotional wellness.
11: Let me ask you before you keep going there, just that physiological, emotional, mental response should say something about what's going on in the heart.
9: Yeah.
11: The fact that that would be there.
9: Yeah.
11: You know, the naysayers, probably those that are anti-God, are going to say, that's because of the shame you put on people. But there certainly would be a part of that. But there's something deeper going on.
9: I felt shame. And let's pause on that word, because that's one of those words that's become very twisted that Satan has used. Shame invites us to say, I did something wrong. Not I am something wrong, but I chose something that wasn't in my best interest or the best interest of my community. And is there forgiveness for that? Jesus says yes. And then he says, the word says in James 5:16, confess your sins one to another, and then you will be healed. Yeah. It doesn't say confess your shame one to another. And that's what we're doing in our culture right now. We're having a shame conversation instead of a sin conversation. We're saying the shame is what's made us unwell. God's word says it's actually the sin that has made us unwell. And when I confess my sin to you and you say, there's great sociological research on this, and you say, that was wrong, but I still love you. That's what crushes shame.
11: Which again is a mirror of God's treatment toward us. That's what he is in us.
9: Yes.
11: And when we do that to each other, it's a taste of God's character.
9: Yeah.
11: That's what, it's all connected.
9: That's right.
11: Which is amazing. You know, something I want to make sure that we're clear on is many times women are in a situation of abuse.
9: Yeah.
11: That could be emotional. It can be physical. It could be a boyfriend or a husband.
9: Yeah.
11: And we need to recognize that, that abusive situations are absolutely wrong.
9: Yeah.
11: And you need to find safety. You need to get to a place, especially if you have children in the home as well. But mm-hmm. you need to get out of that situation and seek help.
9: Absolutely. I've been sounding this alarm since the year 2000. Tell someone.
11: Yeah.
9: When you don't feel safe, when you feel guilty, when you feel shame, when you're confused, tell someone. A lot of times the confusion is telling you this isn't a safe relationship, and you don't really even know it until years down the road, until you can kind of get some separation from it, or at least months down the road.
11: Yeah.
9: So if you're feeling that way, tell someone today. Don't wait. Text someone right now.
11: Yeah. And to your point, it'll feel like, am I really experiencing that?
9: Yeah.
11: I mean, some women are going to know because it's that obvious, but others, you're in a gray zone emotionally and you're not sure.
9: Right.
11: Ask and talk to somebody.
9: That's right.
11: Mm-hmm. You can call us here at Focus on the Family, and we're available to help you through that decision tree of where mm-hmm. you're at. But it is critical. And with that, as you said, that shame and that guilt can keep you trapped in there. Like, was it yeah. my fault? Such a common thing
9: yeah.
11: for a woman to say to herself.
9: Yeah.
11: Did I cause this?
9: Yeah.
11: How do you coach a woman to manage that kind of false guilt?
9: Hmm. Well, first, I look her in the eye and I simply say, it was not your fault. You know, for someone who hasn't been in an abusive situation, they can't understand how much those words need to be heard. But then I think the shame that comes along with that follows the same path of, you know, I need to tell you what happened to me. Mm-hmm. And I hear what happened to you,
11: yeah.
9: and I say, it wasn't your fault, and I still love you.
11: Yeah.
9: And the shame really doesn't have a lot of power when that you start to enter in. You know, there's research that men or women on the battlefield that come off the battlefield, and in the first few days, they say, this is what I saw, this is what I experienced. They say it out loud. They get the empathic witness, that person that says, that had to be horrible. I'm so sorry that happened to you. You're going to be okay. There's power in that. That's why God's word tells us Christianity is not a solo sport. It's a communal activity whereby we are the hands and the feet, the voice of Jesus Christ to one another.
11: Mm. Dan, I don't want to end with, I guess, a pit in my stomach. I want to give hope. And we're going to come back for day two and keep this conversation going, if you're willing.
9: Yeah.
11: And I just want to give that hope here, that mm-hmm. pearl of hope to the woman listening. No matter how old she is, she could be 16, 15, she could be 25, 35, 55.
9: Yeah.
11: But she's carried that guilt. Like, you know, it was my fault. Speak to that bondage, what the enemy is trying to do, what the world is trying to do to free you from those spiritual mm-hmm. binds. You don't need to be accountable to God. I mean, the culture is screaming that.
9: Yeah.
11: Just be yourself. You're
9: just
11: in control
9: you.
11: Of your own body.
9: That's right.
11: I mean, even to the point of kill that child
9: mm-hmm.
11: that has been created.
9: Yeah.
11: Speak to that in terms of how do you turn all that devastation, like John 10:10 says, the thief comes to steal, kill, and destroy. Mm-hmm. Women are under the microscope in this regard. The
9: yes.
11: enemy is having a heyday mm-hmm. with women. Now, we got to say, where are the men? But speak to that woman with that heavy burden. How does she set herself free?
9: Well, I walked in shame for about 10 years. Of course, in my case, it wasn't something that was done to me. It was my choice to be sexually active. But I think the pathway is very similar in terms of crushing that shame and receiving the grace of Jesus. It's going to him and saying, what is true? What is true? I'm confused here. I felt shame for 10 years. For 10 years, I've awakened and said, Lord, am I really forgiven? Mm. If I'm forgiven, why do I feel this way? And it was faulty thinking in my heart because I was believing lies. And Jesus said, you will know the truth, and the truth will set you free. So I had to say, Lord, what's the truth about the word virgin? Because it's a word that hurts me when I hear it.
11: Mm.
9: what's the truth about the word purity? Because I hear it and all I think is I am not. Mm. And he took me through a gentle process of looking those words in the eye, and they were not more powerful than his love. Mm. So go to him. Go to him first. Please don't go to TikTok.
11: Yeah.
9: They're not going to tell you the truth about these words.
11: Reddit.
9: Don't go to Reddit. Please don't go to Reddit.
11: Yeah.
9: They are not going to tell you the truth about these words. They are going to tell you to hold these words. They are going to tell you these words are trauma for you, and they always will be. Here's what I've learned about trauma. It's real. I've felt it. I've known it in my life. I have experienced the physiological symptoms of trauma, the sleeplessness, the all of it. And yes, trauma is real and it hurts, but also I have decided that my triggers are an invitation from the Holy Spirit to be healed.
11: Well, working through that kind of hurt can be so hard, but we don't want anyone to have to do it alone. God creates us for relationship, perhaps especially for those low times. Our team of caring Christian counselors is available to pray with you and give you biblical insight into some first steps to healing with a free initial consultation. 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And I'd recommend you get a copy of Dana's book and The Bride Wore White, Seven Truths to Live in Sexual Integrity, No Matter Your Past. 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
3: 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So good. Lord, thank you for this conversation. God, thank you for focusing on the family, keeping it real, and keeping it to the fact, Lord, that only in your power and your strength can we ever navigate this life. In Jesus' name, amen. But by the way, I got to tell you about my friend Mike up at Sacramento. This goes hand in hand with what we're talking about here. My friend Mike just got married. His bride, Becky, have been married. They started dating, I don't know, 7-8 years ago or so, and they had lost contact with each other because they were high school sweethearts and stuff. Long story short, come back, date 10 years later, about 5, 6, 7 years. Becky included in the wedding band that Mike received her integrity ring. Love that. Powerful. Love Lunchtime next.
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16: I don't know about you, but I'm not big on skeletons. They're like, whoa. Think about a skeleton, though. Just a bunch of bones, and bones are relics of human existence, aren't they? A bunch of bones. You can't tell if my friend here was rich or poor. You can't tell if he was woke. You can't tell if he loved football or not. You can't tell his ethnicity. You really don't even think about his future anymore. He's just from the past. They make all of us a little bit uncomfortable, because when I look at a skeleton, I think about my mortality. We all have skeletons. Today, I'm going to tell you about someone who was rather bizarre. And this is sort of a bizarre text in Scripture. I'm talking about a young man who was taken from Jerusalem in exile to a place called Babylon. 10,000 of the best and the brightest were taken captive, in essence, from Jerusalem to Babylon. One of these guys was named Ezekiel, the prophet Ezekiel. Now, when I say prophet, I mean basically a preacher. God's people, the Israelites, they had totally messed up. They were in this spin cycle of sin. You know, they would give the love to God, the blessor, and then they would get so immersed in the blessings that they began to worship the blessings over the blesser. And that's a temptation that all of us deal with, isn't it? Something that I deal with, that you deal with. We're so into the blessings, and we get so focused on them that we can miss the blessor. And what we're going to find out today is, when we chase the blessings have a way of leaving us empty, like a bag of bones. On the other hand, if we chase the blesser, then we truly discover what life is all about. God is a God of life. Isn't it true that, I know you can say this because I can, sometimes we meet people and it's like they're the walking dead. You know what I'm saying to you? It's almost like they're existing but not really living. You get behind the veneer and behind the smoke and the mirrors, you're like, man, this dude is just a bag of bones. We grow up, hit puberty, maybe in our 20s, you might go to college, maybe you don't, and you're like, okay, I'm going to experience what life is all about. So you go to the bars, you get those buzzes, sleep in different beds. And then you wake up in your late 20s and you're saying to yourself, this is it? Feel kind of dead on the inside. Then you go, well, I'll get married, have a couple of kids, and I'll try to make a few bucks. And whatever your goal is financially, you make a few bucks, yet you say to yourself, something's missing. I feel sort of dead. Ezekiel is going to talk to those of us who feel dead. Ezekiel is going to teach us that God is the God of the impossible. He's going to teach us that God is in the business of taking dead things.

0: brought me out by the Spirit of the Lord, the Holy Spirit. We know the Holy Spirit is pre-existent and co-eternal. He brought me out by the Spirit and set me in the middle of a valley. It was full of bones. He led me back and forth among them. I mean, that's really spooky. I saw a great many bones on the floor of the valley. Bones that were very dry. It's like, whoa, wow, wherever you walk, you're stepping on bones, man. He asked me, this is God. God asking Zeke a question. Son of man, can these bones live? And I love his answer. He said, basically, God, you know. I don't know. You know. You know. Sounds like a sports interview, a typical sports interview, you know. You know, yeah, you know, if we play our game, you know, and do, you know, what the coach says, you know, and, you know, we don't make any turnovers, you know, then, you know, we have a good chance, you know, of winning, you know. I know. Now we like to use the word like, don't we? Like, yes, like, I don't know, but like, I'm not sure, like, where, like, it's going, like, but I think, like, we're going to win, like, the game, like I do. Ezekiel said, God, you know the answer. So check it out. Here's God's preacher. And he's been Google Earthed into a valley. Most people think it was the valley of the Dead Sea, 1,300 feet below sea level. Obviously, a huge battle had taken place, and a lot of people had been taken out. The bones were old. The bones were dry. The bones were dead. The bones were dusty. The bones were everywhere. He couldn't walk without stepping on a bunch of bones. That, my friend, would freak me out. I don't know about you. Bones. So what, God, is your man doing in the boneyard? The first application that I want you to think about, and you have to think with me just for a second, is this story is prophetic, meaning that one day God's people, the children of Israel, will be brought back to their land. The Messiah, Jesus, will rule and reign. That's one application of today's text. The other one, though, is a practical one. It's like about you and me. It's like about your skeleton and my skeleton. Your bones and my bones.
1: 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But first, let me ask you something. 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
0: Could it be that we have some dead people here? I'm not talking about literally, I'm talking about figuratively. Could it be that your marriage is dead? Could it be that your future, you feel like, is dead? Your career is dead? Your friendships dead? Could it be that you're thinking, you know what, Ed, you just described me, man. I feel like I'm in a valley of dry bones. I feel lifeless. I mean, I'm breathing. The heart's beating. But to be honest with you, man, I feel dead. Well, this message is just for you. Because God, remember, specializes in taking dead things and bringing them to life. I want you to notice several things about this story. Number one, the bones were brutally scattered. It was a

0: brutal, brutal situation. Wherever he walked, there were bones. And God said, Ezekiel, check the bones out, because not only are these bones scattered, they're going to begin to clatter when you preach. This sounded like a giant Lego convention. So he starts preaching. It's in your Bible. And all of these bones. Let me stop for a second. And let me go into another valley. Let's leave this valley, like 1,300 feet below sea level, Dead Sea, probably where the cities of Sodom and Gomorrah were. Let's go outside of that valley just for a second. Google Earth 2.0, okay? Are you with me? Just nod your head. All right. And now let's jump into your valley and mine. Let's look at your skeleton and mine. Let's start. Whoa. Let's start with the feet. As God looks at your skeleton, what does he see when he sees your feet? You know, the Bible says a lot about feet. I've got to ask you, which direction are you going? Where are your feet pointing? Are they pointing to the right people? You meet those people right here. Are you going to the right places? Because you will if you hang out with the right people. And then you'll fulfill the life and the purpose that God has for you. Think about your feet just for a second. Where are you walking? How are you walking? Check this knee bone out. I know what you're thinking, guys. Man, if I hadn't blown my knee out in the seventh grade, I'd be on Hard Knocks right now. I'd be competing for that linebacker spot. Well, no, you wouldn't. I used to think I was pretty good, too, until I finally played with some really good players, and I realized, man, Ed, you're not that good. So, the knee bone, prayer, bowing before the Lord, saying, God, you're sovereign. God, you're the Lord of my life. I'm not. Prayer is simply conversation with God. He wants to meet with you each and every day. And are you kneeling before him regularly? How about the tailbone? Are you sitting on your tail? Are you sitting and soaking? Am I sitting and soaking? Or am I standing, serving, getting outside of myself? Sharing the love and the grace and the joy of Jesus? Am I sitting on my wallet? I hope not. I have an opportunity to resource the greatest thing out there. This army of believers, the local church. The backbone is another one, man. That backbone is amazing because the backbone is all about courage. We have a collapse of courage these days. You know, I read years ago that in Asia, they were experimenting with a bicycle that they could put into a little tiny, like almost a wallet, and they would carry it around, take it out, and a collapsible bike. I think courage, having backbone these days, is collapsible, isn't it? Oh, I can't stand, really, because I might have haters. Well, if you do nothing with your life, that's the only way you're not going to have haters or people saying this or that or whatever about you. Yet the Bible tells you and me that we're to have courage. I don't mean we're to be mean-spirited. I don't mean that we're to be ugly. The Bible never tells us that. It does tell us, though, to stand. To stand. And I'm talking to students now. Students, stand for Jesus. Stand for him. When I was in high school and college, I walked with the Lord. I was not always in the popular crowd. Because when you stand, it's not going to happen. I didn't have as many dates, but then look who I married. It was lonely many times to stand. It was not easy many times to stand. Looking back, though, in the rearview mirror of my life, I'm like, thank you, God. And a real wake-up call was when I went to my 30th high school reunion. Thank you, God. Let me drop the mic on that one. Anyway, how about the shoulders? How's your shoulder bone? Responsibility. You've heard it said a squillion times. Everybody's talking about being a victim these days. I'm a victim. I'm a victim. It's your fault. It's the system's fault. It's everybody else's fault. Yet, this book tells us we have to come to a point in our lives, I'm in your valley, right, talking to your skeleton and mine, that we have to take responsibility for our lives. I'm sorry, friends, socialism and Marxism is not in the Bible. The Bible is a book about taking responsibility. And sadly, our government and our culture right here is so messed up, we're trying to take more and more responsibility away from everyone, and our government is saying, oh, I know what's best for you. You're an idiot. You're a moron. No, don't take responsibility. You're a victim. And that's why we have critical race theory. That's why we have socialism. That's why we have Marxism. And that has happened throughout history. So let's take some responsibility as men, responsibility as husbands, responsibility as parents, responsibility as students. But as I look at your skeleton, as God looks at mine, I look at the jawbone. How about your language? How about the comments that you make? How about your envy? How about slander? How about that jawbone? What a gift God has given us with this jawbone. It's amazing, isn't it? Do we use it to glorify Him? To give Him glory? Or ourselves glory? The Bible says, going back now to Ezekiel's valley, you know, we're kind of going back and forth. Stay with me. Now we're going back to Ezekiel's valley. Ezekiel's walking around in those bones. Man, it's about to freak him out. And suddenly God says, Ezekiel, preach. This is bizarre. To these dry bones. So here we go. Ezekiel, I'm sure, is like, Lord, I'm going to need a message. Lord, Feed me. He did. Thank you for that. He fed him and he preached to a bunch of dead bones that were brutally scattered. I mean, that's weird, man. Very weird. It symbolized, though, remember, the Israelites, they were dead. They were brutal. Non-responsive to the things of God. I have to be honest with you, I've spoken a lot, and I've spoken to crowds, and when I've walked off the stage before, I've said to myself, it's like the crowd was dead. I felt like I was preaching to a bunch of bones. But then as the scripture keeps going, God says, keep on preaching. God says, prophesy to these bones. And as he began to preach to these bones, the Bible says, dry bones, he said, hear the word of the Lord. Then you'll know that I am the Lord. I prophesied as I was commanded. Isn't it crazy that God uses preaching to communicate his word? Let me say that again. The Bible says God uses the foolishness of preaching. I don't save anybody My sermons don't do jack. It is the Word of God. It is the Holy Spirit of God using my vocal cords to talk and to teach you. But God changes lives. It's weird, I know, through preaching. Now, obviously through other ways, but one of his main ways to do that is through preaching. But all of a sudden, he was preaching and everything started rattling. As I said earlier, oh my gosh, Ezekiel's saying, what's going on? And all the bones came together. Muscle covered the bones. And then all of a sudden, skin covered the bones. And Ezekiel, you know, he was dancing and prancing. He was like, wow, look what I did. I must be a great preacher. I took the dead people, and now they're walking around. Even though they don't have breath, look what I did. You know he was saying that. You know, I've always wondered that about preachers. You know, preachers getting that weird kind of voice. A little unusual. A little strange. So these bones were, I told you this is a crazy sermon, these bones were scattered. They loudly clattered. But now we're going to find out they really, really mattered. Because God now, click, the bar has been raised. He's gone to a holy nother level. Check out this last part. Ezekiel 37, 9 through 11. Then he said to me, is Ezekiel talking? Prophesy to the breath. It was like, preach to the breath. And this is what the sovereign Lord said. Come breath from the four winds and breathe into these slain people that they may live. So I prophesied as he commanded me, and breath entered them. They came to life and stood on their feet like an army. The people became people. That's the Holy Spirit of God. He breathed into their life. Again, that's a prophetic word back in the day, and what'll happen to the nation of Israel one day prophetically, but also it's a word to you. Are you dead? The Bible says the wages of sin is death. We're dead. Scattered. We're dead. Depressed. We're dead. We're dry. There's no one righteous, no, not one. God, though, can take someone or something that you think is dead, that you think is impossible, that you think there's no shot, there's no hope. God can take you, my friend. Connect the dots. Connect the bones. Put skin, muscle, fiber, and you can receive the breath of God. You can receive life.
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2: 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Hey, I'm Delilah. 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It's lunchtime. What are you doing? 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
0: Jesus said, "By this shall all men know that you are my disciples, that you have love one for another."
8: Pastor Greg Laurie points out today, we can live our lives as someone who attracts people to the Lord or repels them away. Ultimately, it's our choice.
0: Be known for your love. Be known as someone who builds people up, not as someone who tears people down. Be known as a person that one could call on for help, a loving person. This

0: many people come into the kingdom because they were sufficiently browbeaten by someone sharing their faith. Few have surrendered to Christianity simply because they lost a fiery religious debate. The Bible tells us His kindness leads us to repentance. God's love can soften the hardest of hearts. God's mercy beckons those who've lost their way. And coming up today on A New Beginning, Pastor Greg Laurie helps us learn to put the Lord's compassion into practice.
1: Hey, we're in 1 John chapter 4. It's part of our Unshakable series, and the title of my message is When Love Moves In, Fear Moves Out. 1 John chapter 4. Dear friends, do not believe everyone who claims to speak by the Spirit. You must test them to see if the Spirit they have comes from God, for there are many false prophets in the world. This is how we know if they have the Spirit of God. If a person claiming to be a prophet acknowledges that Jesus Christ came in a real body, that person has the Spirit of God. If somehow they claim to be a prophet but does not acknowledge the truth about Jesus, that person is not from God. Such a person has the spirit of the Antichrist, which you heard is coming into the world and indeed is already here. Point number one, if you're taking notes, we are in a spiritual war. John speaks of the Antichrist and Antichrists, plural. And remember, the prefix anti doesn't just mean against, though it includes that, but it also means instead of. So John is saying in the last days, you're going to see a lot of instead of Christs or fake Christs or someone pretending to be Christ or representing him. And so this is something we need to be aware of. So point number two, God is bigger and greater than everyone and everything else. God is bigger and God is greater than everyone and everything else. Look at 1 John 4:4. But you belong to God, my dear children. You've already won a victory over these people because, and I love this verse, greater is he that is in you than he that is in the world. The one that's in you is Christ. The one that is in the world is Satan, or anyone or anything else that you think is a threat. Christ is greater than all of that. He's greater than Satan, greater than sin, greater than your problem. Point number three, if you really know God, you will love others. If you really know God, you will love others. 1 John 4:7. Dear friends, let us continue to love one another. To love comes from God. Anyone who loves is a child of God and knows God. But anyone who does not love does not know God, for God is love. I love this. Earlier, we identified the three major themes of 1 John. Number one, God is light. 1 John 1:1, this is the message we've heard from the beginning. I declare to you that God is light, and in him there is no darkness, so God is light. Number two, God is love, reinforced right here before us. Thirdly, God is life. 1 John 5, he that has the Son of God has life. He who does not have the Son of God does not have life. Light and love are inseparable, sort of like grace and truth. Light and love. So, you know, light shows you what's really going on. You ever lose something in your car? It's really dark. You got to get it out of the garage. You got to get some light in there, and then you find it. Oh, that's where that burrito went that I lost 1 year ago. No wonder there was an odd smell in the car. So light exposes things. So maybe the light shines into a person's life. Maybe it's a friend of yours, the light of Scripture, a light of truth, and you see they're doing something they should not be doing. That's where love comes in. The light shows the problem, but the love wants to help the person in the problem, right? So the Bible says, if a brother or a sister is overtaken in a fault, you who are spiritual should kick them when they're down and tell as many people as possible, preferably on social media. You know that verse, right? Yeah, it's not in the Bible. What it really says is, if a brother or a sister is overtaken in a fault or stumbles and sin, you who are spiritual should restore such a person in a spirit of meekness and take heed lest you also be tempted. So what it's really saying is if someone's down, help them up, because one day you may be down. And you may need someone to help you up. See, that's light and love. Light shows the problem. Love brings the solution. And God is love. Jesus said, "By this shall all men know that you are my disciples, that you have love one for another." You know, one of the things that drew me to Christ was the love of Christians demonstrated toward each other. I looked at them and I thought, these people are weird. They seem to actually love each other. And I don't know what kind of home you were raised in, but I wasn't raised in what you call a loving home. I know my mom loved me in her way, but she never told me. She never affirmed me in that way, so I never heard it. She never hugged me. So I was kind of sort of a broken person when I first showed up at church and some girl comes up to me I've never seen before, throws her arms around me and says, "God bless you, I love you, brother." And I'm like, ugh. You know, not everyone's a hugger. Some people say, "I'm a hugger." I'm like, oh no. How long is this going to take? It's taken me a long time to learn how to love, to learn how to say I love you, and to accept love from others. But that is a mark of a real Christian. Be known for your love. Be known as a bridge builder, not a bridge burner. Be known as someone who builds people up, not as someone who tears people down. Be known as a person that one could call on for help, a loving person. Don't be a grudge holder. Some people are known for their anger and that they're always upset about something. By the way, did you know that crows hold grudges? They remember and they literally hold grudges. So they did a study on this and someone put on a mask. And they went and captured crows. This did not go down well in the crow community. They immediately started talking about the person. You hear all the crows squawking? They're talking about you. They're evaluating you. And so it turns out that these crows would then kind of dive bomb the people if they wore the mask, even much later. In fact, after the original crows died, they found that their children did the same thing. So they're passing this grudge on to the next generation. This is all true. Say, "Greg, I didn't come here to church to hear about crows." I know, but let me finish. There's one virtuous thing about them. If you treat them well, they'll remember your kindness. So say you feed them, they'll bring you little gifts like little trinkets, buttons, bits of metal. Maybe if you're really nice, a dead mouse or something. I don't know. But you treat him well. It's like, he's good. He's good in the crow community. We just sent out a tweet. Everybody knows it. Well, we don't even call them tweets anymore, do we? Anyway, so don't be like a crow and hold grudges. Be a loving person. Be a forgiving person. As I often said, when you forgive a person, you set a prisoner free yourself.
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3: 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He continues now.
4: Point number four, God's love is greater than our worst fears. God's love is greater than our worst fears. 1 John 4:18, God demonstrated this love to us by sending his only begotten son. Such love is no fear, for perfect love expels all fear. King James translation, perfect love casts out all fear. If we're afraid, it is for the fear of punishment, and this shows we have not fully experienced his perfect love. I find this verse interesting. You might think John would say, courage is better than fear, or faith is better than fear, and that's all true. But instead, John says, perfect love casts out all fear. And the word that he uses for casts out or expel is a strong action-oriented word that means to drive out, to throw out with force. Fear and love are mutually exclusive. If you are living in fear, especially the fear of judgment, you have not yet grasped what it is to be loved by God. Please know this. You are loved by God. God is not mad at you. God is mad about you. And he loves you with the deepest love. And that evicts fear. Because if you walk around with a concern that, oh man, God doesn't love me and God's going to judge me, then John is saying, man, listen, when you know the love of God, it drives that fear away. And he's never going to stop loving you. Number 5 point, Romans 8:38 reinforces this when it says, I'm convinced that nothing can separate us from God's love, neither death nor life, nor angels, nor demons, nor our fears for today, or worries about tomorrow. Even the powers of hell cannot separate us from God's love. And you know, our fears change with the passing of time. When we're little kids, we have little kid fears. I hope you don't still have those fears. You're afraid of the dark. You're afraid of the monster under the bed. You're afraid of abandonment. That's why divorce is so devastating, especially for children. I remember that well. As you get older, maybe your early teens, you have different fears. You have the fear of not fitting in, not being liked or accepted, not being good enough. Then you become a young adult. You have new fears. Now your fear is, am I going to find a career? Am I going to find someone to love me? Am I going to find a spouse? Or maybe you find yourself comparing yourself to others on social media. Then one day you wake up and you're an old person. And they have different fears too. How do you know when you're an old person? There are telltale signs. You know you're getting old when you sink your teeth into a steak and they stay there. You know you're getting old when you have a party and your neighbors don't even know it. You know you're getting old when your back goes out more than you do. You know you're getting old when you use the light on your phone in the restaurants to read the menu. Do you do this? I do it. It's like, I can't, this type is so small. It's so dark, so I get out the phone, I've got the light. It's such an old person thing. And I even find myself using my camera app so I can blow it up a little bit. What am I ordering here? That's a sign of getting old. You know you're getting old when your candles cost more than your cake? You know you're getting old when you drop something and you bend down to pick it up and you wonder what else you can do while you're down there. I don't want to come down here again. Is there anything else that needs to be cleaned or picked up? Let's get it over with. Signs of getting old. But the good news is God has something for you in every stage of life. To the child, God says, I'll never leave you or forsake you. To the teen, God says, you're fearfully and wonderfully made. To the young adult, the Lord says, I know the thoughts that I think towards you, thoughts of peace and not of evil, to give you a future and a hope. And to the elderly, God says, even to your old age and gray hairs, I am he who will sustain you. I've made you. I will carry you. I will sustain you and I will rescue you. I love that. Last point. Our love for God is a response to God's love for us. Our love for God is a response to God's love for us. Why do we love God? 1 John 4:19. We love him because he first loved us. I mean, when we just think about the fact that God loves us, it's overwhelming. You know, the Bible says it's the goodness of God or the kindness of God that brings us to repentance. His love wore down our rebellion. One day we just realized, why am I fighting with him? Why am I running from him? He loves me. And so I respond in love. I remember years ago, I believe it was 2006, I went to the last crusade that Billy Graham ever preached at. He was an older Billy, an elderly man, who needed help even getting up on the stage. They constructed a special pulpit for him that had a little stool he could sit on, but it looked as though he were standing. This is the last time Billy ever preached publicly. And I remember he stood up before this crowd. And he was not like a father figure. He was like a great grandfather figure. But in my estimation, almost like a prophet-like figure. And he turned to the crowd and simply said, God loves you. And he turned to the middle, God loves you. And he turned to the other section, and God loves you. And those words carried so much weight because he lived a life that backed it up. And he could have said maybe 30 more things in that span of time, but just those simple words, God loves you. And I think that's something this culture needs to hear, and I think it's something you need to hear as well. God loves you. So what do? Well, I respond, I reciprocate. How can I respond to the love of God? Jesus said, if you love me, keep my commandments. So if you really love God, do what he tells you to do. But it comes down to this. You want to make sure you're in a relationship with him. So in a moment, I'm going to pray with you who are not sure. Pray with someone that has joined us who doesn't have the confidence that they're a child of God. They don't have the confidence that they'll go to heaven when they die. And you could just pray this prayer after me. Let's bow our heads, and I'm going to lead those of you who need Jesus in your life in this prayer. And I'm even going to ask everyone to join in this prayer as an affirmation for those who are praying it for the first time. So pray this after me. Lord Jesus, I know I am a sinner, but I know you're the Son of God who walked this earth. You were fully God and fully man, and you died on the cross for my sin and rose again from the dead. Now Jesus, come into my life. I choose to follow you from this moment forward as my Savior and my Lord, as my God and my friend. Thank you for hearing this prayer and answering this prayer. In Jesus' name I pray. Amen.

0: 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Well, Pastor Greg, you preached a message called What I Would Tell My Younger Self, which is one of my favorite studies you've ever presented. What if you could have taken your younger self to a modern-day Harvest Crusade so he could see you, you know, the current you, preaching the gospel? What would young Greg have said about that experience?
1: Wow. Well, you know, in a way, I kind of got a sneak preview of it early in my life. Two events that brought that about. One was shortly after I became a Christian, I went and saw Billy Graham preach at one of his crusades, and I even went forward in the invitation, even though I was already a Christian. I just wanted a closer look at this man that God was using. And I connected to what he was doing. I recognized in him a gift that God had placed in me to be an evangelist. And effectively, I said, that's what I want to do when I grow up. I was around 17 at the time. But then a little bit later, I was not in ministry yet. I was a graphic artist. But I ended up having an experience where I actually preached a little sermon before a crowd that had gathered at Pirates Cove Beach, where we did the baptisms back in the day. And it was not something I planned, but the Lord prompted me to proclaim the gospel. And I spoke to the people sitting up on the rocks. I invited people to come to Christ. Some did, and I even baptized them. So I didn't really get into preaching for a couple of more years, maybe 3 years after that. And I didn't start doing evangelistic events for many years after that, but I was given sort of a glimpse into my future, like the trailers you see in the movie theaters that show you what a film is about. It's almost as though the Lord was showing me, you're going to end up doing this. And that's exactly what I did. So if a younger Greg went to see an older Greg, he would say, whoa, what happened to his hair? And then he would say, yeah, I knew the Lord was going to do something like this. And this is amazing. And I would give God the glory. So I tell this story and many more like it in this book called Jesus Revolution. Maybe you've seen the film. Have you read the book? So many people ask me so many questions like, wait, whatever happened to your mother? Did she ever come to the Lord? What happened to Lonnie Frisbee? What about this? What about that? All these questions. It's all in the book. And I want to send you this book, Jesus Revolution, for your gift of any size to help us continue to bring our ministry of A New Beginning to more people around the world. 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
7: This is Jack Hibbs, and did you know that deception is one of the most prolific, powerful, yet hard-to-detect powers that are going on in our lives today? 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
2: Father has blessed you and I with every spiritual blessing in the heavenly places. The kingdom of God is not eating and drinking, but it's love and joy and peace in the Holy Spirit.
3: Did you know that God chose you? Now, that's a question worth sitting with. Just stop and think for a second. It's not because of anything you did, but it's because He loved you before the foundations of the world were even created. Hello and welcome to Discovering the Jewish Jesus. I'm your host, Dustin Roberts, and today Rabbi Schneider is going to unpack what it means to be chosen, to be adopted, blessed, and fully loved by the Father. We want you to be transformed by your understanding of God's grace and love. So let's get started. Here's Rabbi with today's message titled, God's Inheritance.
2: We begin in Ephesians chapter 1, verse number 2. Paul greets us by saying, grace to you and shalom. And it's interesting that whenever Paul writes, he always begins his letters the same way. He says, grace to you and peace. The Hebrew word there is shalom. Grace to you and peace, Paul says. From who? From God the Father. What does this mean, beloved? This means the Father loves you. Some of you are walking around right now. There's a stronghold of darkness on you from the enemy. You're thinking God hates you. You're thinking God's mad at you. You're thinking God's wrath is on you. I want you to know, beloved, if you're a child of God, God's word to you is always the same. Do not be afraid. Grace to you and peace today from God the Father and Yeshua HaMashiach. God loves you, beloved. He's a good heavenly Father. He's already paid the penalty for your sin by taking it out on His own Son. That's why in Ephesians chapter 1, we read there that Yeshua in verse number 7, in Him, in Yeshua, we have redemption through His blood, the forgiveness of our trespasses. And so you see, when God comes to you, He's already forgiven you. That's already been taken care of. Your sin's already been dealt with. And so He comes to you, grace to you today. Peace today. From God, I'm your Father. And from Yeshua HaMashiach. So I want you to draw near now. I want you not to be afraid. I want you to open your heart and position yourself in a place to receive. Because Yeshua said, the words that I speak to you are spirit and are life. He continues on there, Paul, in the third verse. He said, blessed be the God and Father of Yeshua HaMashiach, of the Lord Jesus Christ. The Father has blessed you and I with every spiritual blessing in the heavenly places. In another portion of Scripture, we read this, that the kingdom of God is not eating and drinking, but it's love and joy and peace in the Holy Spirit. My point is that many people are looking to God and they think walking in God's blessing is predominantly a material blessing. But I want you to know, beloved, the message that's being preached today, lifting up God as some magic genie that we can use to help achieve the American dream, is not the God that Paul reveals and preaches. The God that Paul reveals to us and preaches is the resurrected Yeshua HaMashiach, the God-man, the heavenly man, the Lord Jesus, that has been raised into the heavenly places, is seated with God in the heavenly places, and has called us to be there with Him. The Lord may bless us with material things, but there's no promise of that. The promise is, beloved, a heavenly placing, and that all your needs will be met on this earth. Because listen when I say this. If the gospel that I'm preaching, or anybody else is preaching, does not work in impoverished nations, if it doesn't work in poverty-stricken nations, if it doesn't work in situations where there's no economic employment, where there's no means of significant financial gain, if the gospel that I'm preaching or anybody else is preaching doesn't work in those environments, then it's not the real gospel. And so the message, beloved, that God is going to make us all rich cannot be the real gospel, because it doesn't work in impoverished countries. Now, I'm not saying that God can't take somebody in an impoverished country and do something supernatural and bless them, but I'm talking about the vast multitudes of people that would believe in some poverty-stricken places in Africa or India, God's certainly, I don't think, going to make all those people multimillionaires in this generation, but what he can do is give those people peace and give them power and give them joy and give them the ability to live, beloved, over their circumstances, like Paul, who said he had learned the secret of being able to be content in any and every situation. He said he had learned how to be content with a lot, and he had learned how to be content with a little. The point is, God has blessed us with every spiritual blessing in the heavenly places. You see, heaven is where God is. Psalm 115 tells us that the earth is made for the sons of men, but God possesses heaven. You see, God calls us to a heavenly blessing. He calls us to where He is. Our blessing isn't necessarily on this earth. Jesus said, don't lay up for yourself treasures on earth where moth and rust destroy and thieves break in and steal, but lay up for yourself treasures in heaven, for where your heart is, there your heart will also be. Blessed be the God and Father of Yeshua Mashiach, Ephesians 1:3, who has blessed us with every spiritual blessing, get this, in the heavenly places. God hasn't called His people to a mountain of money. He's called them, beloved, to Mount Sinai. Hallelujah and amen. There's nothing wrong with being financially blessed, beloved. Praise God. I thank the Lord, beloved, for His provision. I thank the Lord, beloved, that we have a God of abundance and a God of grace. I bless the Lord for that. But, beloved, it's not the primary message or theme of the gospel. Jesus, hallelujah, is the center of the gospel. And let me tell you this. The only people that think money is the answer are people that don't have money. Because everybody that has money knows that money's not the answer. Now, it is important to have a roof over our head, to not be in debt. I understand that. God bless you. But you think that money is the source of happiness. Jesus said, life consisteth not in the abundance of things. I'm making the point, beloved, that the blessing that God has blessed us with, it's a heavenly blessing. It's not, beloved, to achieve the American dream. I remember years ago, the Lord revealed a situation to me in a dream one night. And I was preaching to this congregation. And in the middle of my message, the people stand up while I'm preaching, and they put their hand over their heart, and they start saying the Pledge of Allegiance. I pledge allegiance to the flag of the United States of America. They drowned out my preaching. They were saying it so loud, I couldn't even hear myself preach anymore. I was so humiliated in this dream that this happened. I walked off the pulpit where I was preaching. We called it in Hebrew the Bema. I walked away from it. In the dream, I went into the bathroom. I was so humiliated, felt so humiliated in this dream, I said to the Lord, do I have to go back in? And the Lord said to me, go back in and finish. So I went back into the sanctuary to finish in this dream. And as I walked back into the sanctuary, somebody stood up and said, they don't want to listen to you anymore. But I kept on preaching. And when I was done preaching, the Holy Spirit said to me in the dream, you did a good job while you were here. And then He said to me, if people aren't waking up every morning and asking me to cleanse them, the best preacher in the world's not going to be able to help them. And then the dream was over. And that dream deeply concerned

0: 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It had to do with the fact that I was showing you that people's allegiance today is not to me, it's to the American dream.
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0: People are hearing a message that basically is promising them wealth in this world and making that really the end, and it's not the gospel of Jesus. Jesus, beloved, is the heavenly man, and he's blessed us with a heavenly blessing, and we have, hallelujah, a heavenly calling. Remember, Jesus said, the foxes have holes, the birds of the air have nests, but the Son of Man has nowhere to lay his head. I'm not saying that God doesn't bless some of us sometimes with financial blessings, and praise God that we have a good God that loves his children and blesses them. But beloved, let me tell you, it's not the gospel message. Jesus, hallelujah, is the gospel message. We must pick up our cross daily, beloved, deny ourselves, hallelujah, and follow him. And if you look at the lives, beloved, of the New Testament writers, in my view, their lives were not easy, pampered lives. Paul, as I indicated on last broadcast, was writing this letter from the book of Ephesians, chapter 3, verse 1, and chapter 4, verse 1, from prison. It wasn't a pampered life. We know that the apostles were martyred, burned in oil, hung upside down, etc. No, God has called us to follow Jesus. We read in the book of Revelation of the martyrs, and how they're before the throne of God, and how God is going to bless the martyrs. You see, beloved, we have a heavenly calling, blessed with heavenly blessings. Let's continue on. Ephesians 1, verse 3. Blessed be the God and Father of the Lord Jesus Christ, of Yeshua HaMashiach, who has blessed us with every spiritual blessing in the heavenly places in Messiah in Christ. This blessing, beloved, it's not just a future blessing, because it says, blessed be the God and Father of Yeshua HaMashiach, who has blessed us. When were you blessed? Paul tells us when we were blessed in the very next verse. Verse number 4. Just as he chose us in him before the foundation of the world, that we should be holy and blameless before him in love. When were you blessed? You were blessed, beloved, when God chose you to be his, hallelujah, before the foundation of the world. What greater blessing could we have than that? Amen, hallelujah, and we praise you, Father Yahweh God. Paul continues on. And he says in verse number 5, he predestined us to adoption as sons through Yeshua HaMashiach to himself, according to the kind intention of his will. We stand before Father God now, beloved, holy and blameless in the fourth verse. When you look in the mirror, you're in Messiah Jesus. Your sins have been forgiven, beloved. The seventh verse here says, in him we have forgiveness of our sins through his blood. You are now in him as an adopted son. And Yeshua, beloved, owns God as his Father. I ascend, he said in John 20:17, to my Father and your Father. He's first Yeshua's Father. That's why Yeshua says, I ascend to my Father. He's first Yeshua's Father. And now because we're chosen in Messiah, he's our Father too. So Yeshua says, I ascend to my Father and your Father. Isn't that an awesome thing, beloved, to know that you are in Messiah, that you're a son, and that the Father loves you and me with the same love that he loves Jesus with. And beloved, he predestined this to happen in our lives. Some people don't like that word predestined. Many Christians say, I don't believe in predestination. Well, if you're saying, I don't believe in predestination, let me ask you, what do you do with this? I'm reading Ephesians chapter 1, verse 5. He predestined us to adoption as sons through Jesus Christ, through Yeshua HaMashiach, to himself. How can you say you don't believe in predestination when God tells us flat out that He predestined us? Those of us that know

0: him, beloved, have been predestined. And he didn't predestine you, beloved, because he knew you would choose him. He predestined you because he foreloved you. You did not choose me, Jesus said. He didn't predestine us because he knew that we would choose him. Jesus said in John 15, you did not choose me, but I chose you. Romans 8, 29 and 30 says, whom he did foreknow, whom he foreknew. That foreknow there, beloved, that foreknowing, whom he foreknew, it doesn't mean he foreknew what you were going to do. He didn't choose us based on the deeds of righteousness which we have done. The scripture is very clear about this. He didn't foreknow your deeds. It wasn't the foreknowledge of your deeds that made him choose you. It was his love for you. That's why God said to Israel in Deuteronomy 7, 6, you alone have I chosen to be my people out of all the peoples on the face of the earth. And yet he also called them a stiff-necked and rebellious people. Jesus said about them, which one of the fathers, the prophets, did they not kill? Moses called them a stiff-necked people. So God certainly didn't choose Israel because he saw something good in them or because he saw that they would choose him, because they didn't. They rebelled constantly. And so God's choice of us, beloved, is based in him, not in us. The Bible says, whom he foreknew, Romans 8, 29, he also did predestinate to be conformed to the image of his son. And so, beloved, this is what Paul is referring to here. You can't say that you don't believe this because the Word of God teaches it. You might not like it. Paul knows that some won't like it. That's why he says in Romans chapter 9 about the same theme, you will say to me, man, is there injustice with God? In other words, he knows that people are going to rise up and call God unjust when he teaches this. Paul knows that people are going to stand up and say, well, how can he blame anybody if he's God and he chooses one? No, Paul says, who are you, O man, to answer back to God? Doesn't the potter have the right over the clay to make from the same lump one for honor and one for dishonor or common use? Paul recognizes, beloved, that even as God chose Israel out of all the peoples of the earth in the Hebrew Bible, Paul teaches in Romans 11, so too at the present time, right now, in the dispensation of Messiah Jesus, there's a remnant chosen according to grace. That's why Jesus said in John chapter 10, I know my sheep, my Father has given them to me. But then he said to others that didn't believe, he said, but you believe not because you're not my sheep. This is why Jesus said to the few that followed him and stuck with him in John 6, everyone else left. Jesus looked at the few that remained and he said, do you want to leave too? And they said, well, where are we going to go? You have the words of life. And then Jesus said, this is why I said to you that no man can come to me unless it's been granted from the Father. Paul is writing here to the chosen of God. And so he says, the Father has chose us in him, 1:4 of Ephesians, before the foundation of the world, that we should be holy and blameless before him in love. He predestined us to adoption as sons, hallelujah, through Jesus Christ, hallelujah, to himself. Now, I just want to take a second here and go to Romans chapter 9 once again. I know we've covered this, but I really need you to understand this. If you're rebelling against this, you need to understand you're not rebelling against me. You're not rebelling against my preaching. All I'm doing is reading the Word of God. Get it for yourself. You can't rebel against the Word of God and call it me. It's the Word of God that I'm reading, beloved. Listen to what I'm saying here. Paul is arguing the same thing in Romans chapter 9. He's saying, if Israel is God's chosen people, and Jesus is really the Messiah, and most of Israel is not believing, what went wrong? It doesn't make sense. If Israel's God's chosen people, and Yeshua's the Messiah, and most of Israel's not believing, where has the plan failed? And this is what Paul's addressing. And he says, it's not as though, in verse number 6 of Romans 9, but it is not as though the word of God has failed. For they are not all Israel who are descended from Israel. So now Paul is saying that just because someone was born from the 12 tribes of Israel, it doesn't mean they're a child of the promise. What promise is he referring to? He's referring to the promise, beloved, that he speaks of in Ephesians chapter 1, verse 4. Those that are chosen before the foundation of the world and that have been predestined as a result of their being chosen by the Lord to adoption as sons. And then he goes on to say that even during all the biblical times of the past, you can see that not every child of Israel was walking in a covenant of intimate love with the Lord. And he gives the example, beloved, of Jacob and Esau. And so he says this, Romans chapter 9, verse 10, but there was Rebekah also when she had conceived twins by one man, our father Isaac. So here's Rebekah. She's pregnant by Isaac. Jacob and Esau are in the womb. And listen to what Paul says in the 11th verse. For though the twins were not yet born, and had not done anything good or bad. So in other words, God's going to make a choice here, and it's not going to be based on anything that they've done. Paul says they're not born, neither had done anything yet. The point is not that God knew what they were going to do even before they did anything. The point is that Paul is saying God's making a choice, and it has nothing to do with anything that they're going to do, either good or bad. He says, for though the twins were not yet born and had not done anything good or bad, according to God's purpose, that his choice might stand, not because of works, but because of him who calls, it was said to her, the elder shall serve the younger, just as it is written. He continues on here, Jacob I loved, but Esau I hated. And then in verse 14, what should we say then? There is no injustice with God, is there? And then he says, may it never be. He has mercy on whom he has mercy. He hardens whom he hardens. This is what Paul is talking about here. That if you know Jesus today, beloved, you have reason to be filled with joy. To know that he chose you in his love. To be his. To be with him in heaven. Even before you were born. And he has a glorious future for you. And even now, his glory is inside you. And Paul prays that you would understand the glory of God's inheritance in you. So, Father God, we just want to thank you today for loving us. We're so thankful, Father God, to be yours. And we want to be like Jesus, Father, and be willing to suffer with you, Lord Jesus, outside the city gates. Not to be ashamed of being a witness, but we want to lift up your name because you said to us, Jesus, if you were of the world would love you. But because I chose you out of the world hates you. Jesus, I want to love you and be your witness. Todah Rabah, that's Hebrew for thank you very much to everyone that is supporting this ministry so that we can continue to teach and preach the Word of God all around the globe. I want you to know, those of you that are sowing into this ministry, we receive testimonies every single week. I mean, hundreds of testimonies from people that are telling us that they felt like they heard the word of the Lord for the first time. People that are coming to salvation. People that were falling that got lifted up by the power and encouragement that's in God's word. And it's because of you that are sowing financially into this ministry that all those people are being helped. If you're being blessed by this ministry and you believe that can bless other people, I want to ask you to just open your heart to listen to the voice of the Holy Spirit. And if he's prompting you to sow an offering to the Lord through this ministry, I just want to encourage you to be obedient. And I want to thank you once again from the bottom of my heart for making it possible for God's kingdom to spread through discovering the Jewish Jesus.
1: 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Ashdod, Ashkelon, the Galilee, and Petah Tikva, many more cities in Israel with the message of Jesus, the Jewish Messiah. 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These ads, they're designed to reach Jewish people right where they are, asking them, what if he is right? What if Jesus is the Messiah? We're challenging them to consider the truth about Jesus with clear biblical answers and resources online. And you know what? We have you to thank for this amazing opportunity. So thank you. And if you haven't helped us or you'd like to continue helping us and continue to play a role in reaching Israel with the gospel, call and give today, 888-MY-RABBI, or visit discoveringthejewishjesus.com. Thank you so much. We look forward to hearing from you. And now, here's Rabbi to speak God's sacred blessing over us.
2: In the Old Testament book of Numbers, we find a blessing God speaks over his children through Moses and Aaron. It carries the idea of favor and expression. 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The Lord bless you and keep you. The Lord make his face shine on you and be gracious to you. The Lord lift you up with his countenance. And the Lord give you, beloved one, his peace. and now in Hebrew.

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2: 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He sings so well out of the program and reminding us that God chose you, gang, because of nothing you did. He chose you. He loved you before the foundation of the world. How about that? You're adopted and fully loved. Be affirmed today. By the way, speaking of affirmation, a couple of different things. Today's Thankful Thursday. Let us know why you're thankful for your pastor, your Christian school principal, and staff. Nominate them. This 88 degree Thursday, July 11th, for next week's Thankful Thursday. 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The second thing is, we're thankful for the republic that we're in. 250 years. God, you bless this republic. It is so fragile. And we're praying for our nation, yes? Would you share why and what your prayer request is? 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
13: Elijah on Mount Carmel famously asked the people of Israel, "How long will you waver between two opinions?" 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How do we get out of that? How do we stop waffling, having a foot in the world and a foot in Christ, and being unstable? The answer is repentance and being single-minded, getting back to where God would have us to be. 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
16: The only reason why judgment's coming to these people that we've just read about, because they keep rejecting and rejecting and rejecting. They harden their hearts towards God. He knows the future. He knows exactly why he put you here. We live in a fallen world, but we have a God that loves us, a God that blesses us, a God that is there for us. He never leaves us. He'll never forsake you. So be encouraged. We just read the book of Revelation, the book that promises a threefold blessing. God is working everything out for good, even during the time of tribulation. See what happens when you apply the word of God and you realize, wait, God, I cannot.

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1: Revelation, as you know, and we're in chapter 9, verse 1. So chapter 9, verse 1. I'm prepared to, you know, with my notes, to do the whole chapter, but I don't know if we're going to do the whole chapter tonight. I don't want to rush through it, but we'll try to. Maybe we'll get through it. Maybe not. I do want to say something before we get started, especially because there's some really, you know, kind of scary things we're going to look at. Title of our message, I'll do that before I get too far, is Hell Comes to Earth. Hell comes to earth, and we're going to talk about that. So chapter 9, we're going to see hell itself coming to planet earth, and so we're going to look at that. We're going to look at the trumpet judgments and all. So we're going to look at, 5 and 6, the trumpets that will be blown and what's going to happen during that time. But before we get started again, I love to do this because it's so important to remind ourselves that the book of Revelation is the only book in the entire Bible that promises us a threefold, what? Blessing. And it's good to be reminded of that, because when we look at these terrible things that are going to happen, we're not going to be here as the church. But we didn't realize that we are blessed. And I believe part of the blessing is that we get to know the future. We get to know what God is going to do in the future. And the other part of the blessing is it should, as we look at the terrible things that are going to happen when we're out of here, that we could, you know, be blessed to have this understanding of the future so we can tell our loved ones what's going to happen on earth. We're going to, you know, we'll be able to tell them, we're not going to be here and you can escape. You can definitely escape this wrath that's going to come on, because judgment will come to the earth. So that's why it's so important. So that we are blessed, but our family members, if they don't know Jesus as their Savior, they might have to go through the tribulation period, and that's not a blessing for them. So we can be blessed by knowing it, and we can share it with others that they too can be blessed, right? So back to that. So the book of Revelation is the only book in the entire Bible that promises a threefold blessing. We're blessed when we read it, blessed when we hear it, and blessed when we apply it. So tonight you will be blessed, because we will read it tonight. We're going to read it out loud, so you're going to be able to hear it read. We're going to have other passages, not just the chapter 9, but other passages in the book of Revelation we're going to look at and all. So there will be that twofold blessing tonight, and hopefully we'll have some application where you guys can apply it in your life personally, so we can experience that threefold blessing. With that being said, let's dive right in. Verse 1. So verse 1, Revelation chapter 9, it says, "Then the fifth angel sounded, and I saw a star falling from heaven to the earth. To him it was given the key to the," can we say that out loud? "The bottomless pit." So there's a lot here. We're actually going to spend much time in verse 1, because there's so much here. So I want to look a little closer at this. So a star, as you know, sometimes it's used in Scripture to speak of angels. So when you see a star, it doesn't always mean the physical star that we see out there in the sky, or, you know, but it can sometimes mean angels. Different references, but one reference is in the book of Revelation. Remember that? It says, "The mystery of the seven stars, which you saw in my right hand, the seven stars are the," what? "Angels of the seven churches." So this is definitely talking about an angel. And so let's look at, so and then, do you notice before we go there, it says the star fallen. It's a fallen angel. So a fallen angel comes down to the earth, and to him was given the key to the bottomless pit. The bottomless pit, if you're a note taker, it's the abyss. It's hell, we would call it. It's the abode of the evil spirits, where demons are incarcerated. Satan will be held in this same place for 1,000 years. Won't that be great to get rid of him for a while? 1,000 years he's going to be bound there in this place, this abyss. So it's believed that this angel, this fallen angel, is Satan. He's most likely the one that's fallen, and we're going to look at why we believe it's him. It's the devil himself that's opening up this bottomless pit. So he's going to open up the bottomless pit and release these demons, as we're going to see. That's why it's hell. Hell comes to earth. These demons, as we're going to look at, they're going to come out of this bottomless pit. So he's going to unlock this pit and bring them out. Could you imagine if we opened up all the prisons around the world? You know how terrible? All the murderers and terrorists and just let them out on the streets. Just, I think it was 11 million, if I remember correctly, 11 million in the world that are incarcerated, that are locked up. But listen, 11 million. What do you think would happen if we let them all out at the same time? It would be terrible, wouldn't it be? So this is worse. These are demons. These are real demons. They're going to be. So they're incarcerated. They're there because they're the worst angels, or excuse me, fallen angels, that is. And so they're going to be released on the. So, guys, do you want to be here during that time? No way. And that's another reason why I truly believe the rapture will take place before the tribulation period, because literally hell will be here. God's going to give people a taste of hell so they can experience what they will have for all eternity. If they don't repent, they're going to have that taste. And so we see that. So Revelation 20, I just so happened to be in Revelation 20 in my devotional time. So this morning, this is what I read. It goes right with this, talking about this fallen angel. So Revelation 20 verse 1, it says, "Then I saw an angel coming down from heaven, having the key," that's hard to read over there, "to the bottomless pit," the same place, this abyss. "And a great chain was in his hand, and he laid hold of the dragon, that serpent of old, who is the devil and Satan, and bound him for how long?" 1,000 years. He will be bound for 1,000 years. And then, so we go on to read verse 3. It says, "And he cast him into this abyss," the bottomless pit, "and shut him up and set a seal on him so that he should deceive the nations no more till the 1,000 years were finished." And I wish the period just stopped there, nothing else. But then what does it say? "After these things, he must be released for a little while." Do you know why he's going to be released? Remember that? Oh, because during the millennial kingdom, we're going to have glorified bodies, right? During the millennial kingdom. We're not going to have regular bodies. But there's going to be some left over that will have physical bodies. So there's going to be children that are born, right? And they still have to make their choice if they're going to follow Jesus. If they're going to believe, even though there'll be forced righteousness, Jesus is going to physically rule and reign. They're on Mount Zion. Yes, we're Zionists. Why? Jesus is a Zionist, right? He's going to reign on Mount Zion, right? So they're going to have to still make a choice. And you might think, if you think through this, I would think, well, probably a few people, because Jesus is there, there are probably a few people aren't going to believe in Jesus. They don't want to serve him. When Satan's released for a while, it tells us there's going to be so many people you can't even count. They're going to follow him. And they're going to try to attack God's people. And remember what happens? Fire from heaven comes down and barbecues them. So that's what happens. It's a good barbecue. Well, they're evil, I could have said it a better way, I guess. But yeah, the fire comes down from heaven, and he consumes them, and that's it. And then you know what happens right at that point? So Satan is taken out, and he's taken to the lake of fire, where the false prophet and the Antichrist, the beast, are already there. Do you realize that the false prophet and the beast will be in the lake of fire 1,000 years before anybody else goes there by themselves? Tormented for 1,000 years before, and then Satan joins them, and then there's the white throne judgment, right? We're going to look at that when we get there. The white throne judgment, and then all those that rejected Jesus Christ will be cast out into the lake of fire with these three. This is heavy stuff, isn't it? But it's not scary for us because we're not going to these places. But again, hopefully this stirs us up for people that don't know the Lord, because this is not fairy tale stuff. This is real stuff. This is really going to take place. And I hope it stirs us up to a place where we realize, can you imagine, I can't think of any enemies that I have, but even my worst enemy, that you wouldn't want that person to go there. God doesn't want that person to go there. Why? This is eternal torment that's going to take place. So, other good cross-references as we talk about this fallen one, Isaiah 14:12, prophecy. It says, "How you have fallen from heaven, O Lucifer." The Lucifer means the morning star or the light bearer. So this fallen star, so it's believed that this is exactly what this is talking about. That's why they believe this is Satan. He fell, and it says, the son of the morning. It says, "How you are cut down to the ground, you who weaken the nations." So it looks like the one that opens up the bottomless pit, the abyss, is this one right here. The fallen one, his name used to be Lucifer, now he's the deceiver. And then Luke, remember what Jesus said? He said, "I saw Satan fall like what? Lightning." from heaven. So he's the fallen angel. Whoops. Let's get ahead of ourselves here. So remember Ezekiel, a prophecy regarding Satan. It says, by the abundance of your trade, you became filled with violence within, and you sinned. Therefore, I cast you as a profane thing out of the mountain of God, and I destroyed you, O covering cherub. This gives us some insight. Listen, he was a covering, he was a cherub, one of the highest ranking angels in heaven, this one, right? From the midst of the fiery stones. Then what happened? Your heart was lifted up because of your beauty. They say he was probably the most beautiful angelic being that God created. So he was just so filled with himself. Don't you hate when people are like that? And you see where it comes from, right? You corrupted your wisdom for the sake of your splendor. And what does it say? I cast you to the ground. I laid you before kings that they might gaze at you. So that's the one that it's referring to back in our text. So verse 2, and it says, and he opened the bottomless pit. So most likely Satan opens the bottomless pit, and smoke arose out of the pit like the smoke of a great furnace. So the sun and the air were darkened because of the smoke of the pit. So he opens the bottomless pit. Most believe it's in the center of the earth. And somehow he's able to unlock this bottomless pit. And so all this smoke comes out and it darkens the air and all. And it says, out of the smoke, locusts came upon the earth. And to them were given power as a scorpion, as the scorpions of the earth have power. Has anyone been bit by a scorpion? Anybody here? You have been bit by a scorpion. How many times?
2: Three times
1: the same night. Wow. Well, we're going to look at what can happen, and I'm kind of curious what happened to you, how it affected you. But they're called locusts, but they're not your normal locusts. Why? Because locusts don't have power like a scorpion. They're not normal. They don't have power like a scorpion. A locust, if throughout the Bible, locusts are known as a symbol of judgment. So they're so the locust is coming. What? Judgment is definitely coming to the earth. So that for sure we know. This whole thing, guys, it's going to be interesting as we look at these locusts, because bottom line, there's two different understandings. Some people look at it as it's symbolic. All this is symbolic and it's not real. Or they look at it symbolic, speaking of different, and we're going to look at that. They're different. Like maybe they're helicopters, maybe they're drones, maybe they're, you know, we'll look at this as we dig into this. But others, and I lean towards this understanding, I believe these are actual demons. Probably things that we've never seen, these demonic demons that we've never seen before. And so they're going to be, you know, released on the earth. And we're going to see just all craziness is going to break loose. I kind of think as I look through this, I think of the Marvel movies, you know, these creatures and all that, or these other movies with these creatures. And so maybe there's something to that. So we're going to see these creatures and just kind of scary looking things that are on the earth. Let's go to the next verse. And it says, and they were commanded not to harm these locusts that are like scorpions, though we've got that much so far, not to harm the grass of the earth or any green thing or any tree, but only those men who do not have the seal of God on their foreheads. The 144,000 have a special seal on their foreheads, so they will not be harmed. What does that mean? Everybody else is going to get harmed. And this, so they're not to hurt anybody, excuse me, they're not to hurt the 144,000, but everybody else, they are going to hurt. Let me go to the next verse. And it says, and they were not given authority to kill them, but to, can we say it out loud, please? Torment them for how long? 5 months. And their torment was like the torment of a, can we say it again, scorpion, when it strikes a man. And that goes on, in those days, men will seek death and will not find it. And they will desire to die, and death will flee from them. There is a lot here. So, 5 months, you're going to be tormented. You might know that the fact that five in the Bible is a number of... Very good. Who said that? Grace, good. This is Bible answer time right here. Yes. So, grace. So, I see God's grace in this. right? So 5 months, they're going to be tormented. The pain is going to be so bad, people are going to want to die. Have you ever had so much pain that you wanted to die? I used to get migraine headaches when the church first started. And I'm not exaggerating, I'm not kidding. At times I'd have to go to the hospital, it was so bad, because it would last days. And they would say, from 1 to 10, what is the pain? And I said, 12. It was unbearable. So the pain was so bad, I would vomit for like 14 hours straight. I would just like dry heaves, and just as the pain just wouldn't go away. It was just massive, massive pain. And let me tell you, I can relate with this, for it's so bad, you're like, I want to die. When I was single, that was easy. It's okay, take me home, Lord. I just want to go. This is it. You know, I'll bear this if you want, but this is just too much. It was just, I mean, think of it, for days and days and days, and it was terrible. It was tormenting. And when the church first started, it was quite often. And let me tell you this, there's some people that were there with us, but some Sundays I would have that pain. It was just like, it was so unbearable. I am not kidding you at all. I stood at the pulpit and was like, it was gone. And I was like, whoa, I need to preach some more. It would go away when I would preach. And I was like, wow. And I'm like, Lord, is this spiritual or what? So yeah, it was. And so constantly I was getting prayer, and then finally it was gone, and I rarely, thank you, Jesus. But the torment, I mean, one time we were on a plane, my wife doesn't even want to hear about this, but one time we were flying to Israel, and I was had this, and it was the same thing, getting sick, vomiting, and I was in the restroom, and the plane was taking off, and they said, everybody to your seats. And I'm just like, I can't even move. I'm just like, I'm just terrible. And they're knocking on the door, The stewardess, she opens up the door, and she goes, you got to go in your... She goes, you stay right there, honey. I was white as a ghost. I was just like, what do you want me to do? Just throw up on everybody? I got to be in here. And she's like, yeah, no, you stay there. It was just so tormenting. It was just terrible. And I, looking back, I'm like, wow, that could be spiritual, because of the fact that when I got to the pulpit, it was gone. So that's why I was preaching so much. You know, I would go on the streets with my pulpit. Hey, did you ever hear about Jesus? You know, no, that's a joke. That's a joke. But seriously, have you ever been in severe, severe, severe pain and all? And death is going to take a holiday for 5 months. They're going to maybe even try to commit suicide. They will not die for 5 months. They're going to try to die. They're going to wish they were dead. But listen to this. I believe, think through this for a minute. So hell comes to the earth. That's actually a piece of hell in the earth. Why? Because the same thing's going to happen when you go to hell. You're going to have severe pain and torment, and you're going to wish that it goes away. You're going to wish to die, but you'll never die, right? They'll never die. But that's eternal. So God's saying, listen, I'm going to give you a taste of that here on the earth. I'm going to give you 5 months of this, and this should be enough for you to wake up and to realize, I don't want you to go through that. And this is a taste of what it's going to be like in hell. People are going to be there. The torment will be constant. It'll be forever. It's going to be for all eternity. And God's like, here's just a 5 month taste of what hell's going to be like. Turn from your wicked ways. And it's God's grace, 5 months, number of grace. It's God's love and mercy to the people saying, here's hell. I'm going to give you a taste of it here on this earth. So you'll see how bad it really is. So you won't go there. And sadly, as we're going to read at the end of the chapter, many don't repent. Scorpion. So adults, sometimes, for adults, rarely do you die from, if you get stung by one. You will experience extreme pain, unbearable pain. It lasts for several days. Theirs is going to last for 5 months. It can cause vomiting, foaming at the mouth. It can cause convulsions and all kinds of stuff. Well, I didn't know we'd find someone. I need to talk to you after. Did this happen to you, any of this? No, when you got stung 3 times, you were praying and the Lord touched you. Yeah. You probably would have touched all those. If they would have prayed, they would have been touched immediately too. But this is a scorpion, but these are demons that are going to sting people somehow, and it's going to be so bad. The pain will be so severe, they will want to die. So we see that here as we talk about, I want to kind of transition a little bit to say, how close are we to the end? What do you guys think? If you were, you know, I know we don't know the day or the hour, but how close are we to the end? Do you realize in the end time that we're going to hear peace and safety, but then what happens? Sudden what? sudden destruction. That's end time stuff. So everybody's going to say peace and safety. Do you realize when the Antichrist comes on the scene, he's going to have pseudo peace. It's going to be a fake peace. Why? We know it's going to be a fake peace because we know when the riders come of the horses, one of the horses, they're going to take total peace from the earth. So it's a fake peace. We know in the Bible tells us that in the last days, the two groups will be rejected, Israel and Christians. And my question, how close are we, Lord? We see a lot of things coming together all at the same time. Back in our text, the shape of the locusts was like horses prepared for battle. And on their heads were crowns of something like gold. And their faces were like the face of men. And they had hair like women's hair. And teeth like what? Lion's teeth? Wow. I think just the looks of these things are going to be kind of creepy, huh? So they're going to have some kind of crown, so some kind of authority. They're going to have these teeth like lion's teeth, his hair. So it's kind of creepy. I don't know if you've heard this before, but regarding the horses, some locusts in Italy are called little horses because of how they're shaped. Just thought that was interesting. But let's move on. And they had breastplates, like breastplates of iron. And the sound of their wings was like the sound of chariots. And with many horses running into battle, they had tails like scorpions. And there were stings in their tails. Their power was to hurt men for how long? 5 months. Wow. So again, some see this as with all of this, let me see if, yeah, they see it as, well, maybe John, because John the Apostle that wrote this, he never saw these type of things. So maybe he's looking at these things and these look like locusts and so maybe he saw helicopters, maybe he saw drones, maybe he saw a swarm of drones, you know, coming out. And so it's possible. I lean towards more the fact that these for sure are demons. There's no question about that. But are they demons controlling in the spiritual realm? Are these demons controlling men to make war and to hurt other people? Or are they the demons themselves creating all this stuff? Well, we won't find out because we won't be here. But I can't even imagine what that's going to be like. Back in our text. And it says, and they had a king over them, the angel of the bottomless pit, whose name in Hebrew is Abaddon. But in Greek, he has the name Apollyon. One woe is past. Behold, still two more woes are coming after these. So these two names, they both mean destroyer. So most likely, this is the king over them is be Satan, the one that opened up the abyss, or another. Some say, well, we don't know for sure. Maybe it's another high-ranking demon that's ahead of them. So very interesting. Get this. So they notice again where it talks about they have a king over them. Don't miss that. King over them. We know that they're not locusts because, according to Proverbs, locusts don't have kings over them. Hi, this is Pastor Joe, and I'd like to take a moment to personally invite you to one of our three services here at Calvary Chapel of the Harbor in Huntington Beach. 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I would love to meet you. For more information, check out our website at ccoth.com. 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God bless you.
0: You've been listening to Glory to Glory with Pastor Joe Pettick, an outreach of Calvary Chapel of the Harbor. Our new location is at 4121 Warner Avenue in Huntington Beach, at the beautiful Huntington Harbor Marina. Now, may we continue to go to His throne of mercy as He changes us from glory to glory.
2: That's Glory to Glory, pre-recorded, sponsored by Calvary Chapel of the Harbor, 99.5 KKLA. So Judy, you guys are busy on the phones today. And I love this. I was talking about the confluence of the planets the other night, what Jupiter and Venus, and how I saw those two coming together. Maybe you have throughout the course of the last 4 or 5 days, how they're almost kissing, you know? And I'm thinking to myself, the wise men, what was that star like? If I'm amazed by Venus and Jupiter coming together, you know? And it's not like, oh, it's the Big Bang. It just happened. It really, this isn't by chance. Judy, is it by chance you're on? You're smelling cookies? Is that what you said?
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10: Worried about retirement? 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
19: You have to be diligent to teach your children. Now, the reason that Moses is talking that way is because if we don't take the time to be diligent to teach our children, imagine how our children will grow up without the Lord. How are they going to teach their wives and their children if we are not the examples?

0: Welcome to Somebody Loves You Radio, the Bible teaching ministry of Roel Reese in Diamond Bar, California. Today's message is part of our focus on Christian fatherhood, and it's good to have you with us. Juggling work and home life is often tricky for dads, but Roel will challenge you to prioritize meaningful time with your kids. While busy schedules and urgent responsibilities make it tough to squeeze in family devotions, nothing is more important than the strong spiritual nurture of your children. In Ephesians chapter 6, beginning in verse 4, here's Roel Reese with our study, God's Command to Fathers.
1: We've been studying concerning husband and wives in the book of Ephesians, and we came to the place where we not only study husband and wives, but we talked about children. And I thought of the responsibility that you and I have as parents to our children. Because we are going to be speaking with parents and children's relationships. And tonight, Paul the Apostle is going to be dealing with fathers not provoking their children, but bringing them up in the training and admonition of the Lord. You see, as fathers, we have a big job to fulfill in the home, especially the responsibility of teaching the children. And what really caught my attention is that you have to think of it this way, as even Moses and Joshua and Samuel and David and Solomon. And as you go through the Bible with the different kings, that really we have some of the goals that we have to fulfill. Because if I'm the only one that believes in Jesus Christ, when I die, if I don't pass it on, then it all comes to an end. And we have been exhorted in the scriptures that we as parents have a responsibility not only to pass it on from the first generation to the second and to the third and even unto the fourth that we can. But as you study the scriptures and as you look at society today, how many times you and I, and we've heard it so many times, I don't want my children to suffer, so I want to help them. And there is nothing wrong in helping your children, but make sure you don't get in the way of God and what God is trying to teach your children. This is important. Because just like you and just like me, we had to learn some big lessons about faith. How in the world will your children ever learn about faith if you're always providing everything for them? Think about it. How are the airmen going to call upon the name of the Lord if we don't allow God to do whatever He would want to do within my child's life? And so we have a responsibility, yes, in teaching, in nourishing, in admonition, that is, in disciplining. And we go way back again to the Old Testament in the book of Deuteronomy, where Moses was given a command. As God commanded Moses, Moses commanded parents. And listen to what he says. In Deuteronomy 6, 4 through 9, he says, "Hear, O Israel, the Lord our God, the Lord is one." And then he says this, "You shall love the Lord your God with all your heart, with all your soul, and with all your strength. And these words which I command you today shall be in your heart, and you shall teach them diligently to your children." Notice, not when you feel like it. Not when you want to. Not if I have time. You have to be diligent to teach your children. Now, the reason that Moses is talking that way is because if we don't take the time to be diligent to teach our children, imagine how our children will grow up without the Lord. How are they going to teach their wives and their children if we are not the examples? If we're not taking the time to pray with them, to communicate with them, to cry with them, to laugh with them, to be sensitive even to their own needs. as parents. God has commanded it. And then he also said this, not only in the teaching, he said, you shall teach them diligently to your children. You shall talk of them when you sit in your house, when you're sitting at the dinner table, when you're sitting by the couch or by the wayside or outside in the patio or on the sidewalk or on the grass. You're to talk to them about God. Jesus said, my word will not come back void. I have learned one thing. Whenever I would speak to my children, whenever I would give them a piece of my mind, you know how that little saying goes, let me say something, it didn't go anywhere. But when you sit down and you instruct them in the word of God, how can they reject it? It's God's authority. It's God's word. And I have learned that when you speak to them and you give them the word of God, God honors his word. Your word means nothing, but God's word is everything. And teaching them

to forgive you. Don't make the second mistake by not teaching your grandchildren. Get into the Word of God. Listen to Dr. Billy Graham, what he says in The Family. He says, apart from religious influence, the family is the most important unit of society. It would be well if every home were Christian, but we know that that's not possible. The family and the home can never exert their proper influence while ignoring the biblical standards. The Bible calls for discipline and a recognition of authority in the home. If children do not learn this at home, they will go out into society without the proper attitude towards authority and the law. And there's always the exceptional child, but the average tells us the child is largely what the home has made him to be. The only way to provide the right home for your children is to put the Lord above them and fully instruct them in the ways of the Lord. You are responsible before God for the home you provide them for. You are responsible. I am responsible for my children. How I hate the mistakes that I've made. I wish I could take them all back, but it's too late. Let us learn from those mistakes that we make every day. One of the things that I'm learning as I was looking at Dr. Billy Graham's little article here is that in today's homes, there seems to be an absence of fathers in the home. So what happens? So we are getting a lot of kids growing up without a father in the home. And this is causing a lot of the kids not only to experiment with drugs and alcohol, but also to look for another family by joining gangs, to make for the absence of the father from the home. This is what's happening and sweeping all of America and the world today. God has given fathers a great responsibility to teach their children the Word of God so they can grow up and have wisdom and have good knowledge and make good decisions in their lives and be good citizens of this kingdom. That's what God has called us fathers to do. And yet, I'm hoping and I'm praying that we can pass on these things to the next generation as they come along. So they can learn, so they can really see that their mother and father are godly in the home. One thing that I would recommend to each one of us as parents, don't ever argue and fight in front of your children. You'll hurt them. No name calling, insulting one another, cursing at one another. Because what happens if the father is doing that or the mother is doing that, what happens? The children lose respect. And then they're going to curse you. And they're going to yell at you. Because you are teaching them that. It has to stop before it's too late. One of the things the Bible said, he said in the last days, children would actually begin to murder their parents. Paul said that. And we're living in those days today. Yet the Bible is encouraging parents to train up their children in the way that they should go. If children are left to themselves, children will become fools. Will become fools and rebels. So it is necessary for us as parents to train our children in the ways of the Lord. We have a great responsibility. As a matter of fact, the Bible records the very sad results of parents in the Old Testament. Parents that we know that are very famous in the Bible. And these parents neglecting their children either by being bad examples to them or failing to discipline them properly. Properly disciplining them. David was one of them. David pampered Absalom and set him as a bad example, and the result was tragic. What happened? Absalom turned against his dad and he committed murder.
because

0: David did not discipline Absalom, and Absalom lost his life. Finally, he was killed by Joab.
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0: We have another one by the name of Eli. He was a priest in the time of Samuel. And even though he was a priest, let's say he was a pastor, and he was doing God's doing, and he was actually in the temple serving God, yet his children never knew God. And the reason is that Eli also failed to discipline his sons when they were laying with women, when they were stealing, and when they were robbing, and they were insulting the people. The sons of Eli, they brought disgrace to the name of their father and defeat to the nation of Israel. And eventually God actually put them to death. They died in the battle. God killed them, removed them. That's why in the promise in the New Testament, in Ephesians chapter 6, says to what the children, he says, if you honor your mother and your father, God will extend your days on earth. Or otherwise, he cuts them short. And that's what happened in the Old Testament. It's amazing that in his latter years, Isaac pampered Esau, while his wife showed favoritism to Jacob, and the result was what? A divided home. Both brothers hated each other, and they ended up actually one going one way and the other one staying at home. Jacob went away for 20 years because of the hatred of Esau against him, because of his mother's jealousy against the father. We have examples all over the scriptures. Jacob was showing favoritism to Joseph when God providentially rescued the lad and made him out in what? And he actually ended up in Egypt. He was sold by his brothers. It caused jealousy among their brothers when Jacob loved Joseph more than all of them. And it brought jealousy to the home to the point where their brothers wanted to murder their own brother, Joseph. But God spared his life. And God allowed Joseph to go to Egypt for the next 20-some years. God had a purpose, but because these men compromised as parents by not disciplining their children. Let me give to you tonight 10 responsibilities that you have toward your children. 10 responsibilities that I think are very important. Again, in Ephesians 6:4, this is what Paul says. And you fathers, do not provoke your children to wrath, but bring them up in the training and admonition of the Lord. Now, the word to bring them up here, literally, it means to nourish, to actually promote health to them, to strengthen them, and to educate them through the word of God. The word training here, it's in reference to teaching them by disciplining, by correction, by using the rod. And then that word admonition, he says, is actually the word used for instruction to warn your children through the word of God. And the word to provoke there is the word to bring your children unto anger, as the things that we already shared, by putting them down. By not sharing with them and constantly in public defaming them, yelling at them, cursing at them, never building them up, that can bring your children unto provoke. It can make them anger against you. They can become angry, disillusioned, and unforgiving. And you can take them and actually point them away from God instead of pointing them to God. We have a great responsibility, parents. We need to learn a lot from the Word of God. Here is the first responsibility that I want you to write down. First of all, we must not provoke children. Mark that down. We must not provoke our children. Secondly, we must nurture our children. We must teach them. In 1 Samuel 1:22, even Hannah did this. He says, but Hannah did not go up, for she said to her husband, not until the child is weaned. Then I will take him, that he may appear before the Lord the remaining years of his life forever. As we dedicate them unto the Lord, as we give them over to the Lord, and we nurture them, and we take care of them. Thirdly, we must instruct and encourage our children. Instructing, that is teaching and encouraging. Deuteronomy 6, 6, 7, we read already, and these words, which I command you today, shall be in your heart. You shall teach them diligently to your children. You shall talk to them when you sit down in your house, when you walk by the way, when you lie down, and when you rise up. Fourthly, we must protect our children. We must protect them. In Hebrews 11:23, he says, by faith Moses, when he was born, was hidden 3 months by his parents because they saw that he was a beautiful child, that they were not afraid of the king's command. They divinely protected their little child. And we must too. Protecting them from the evils of the world by not only having a pleasant home and not having filth and dirt in our home, but literally the scriptures on the walls, and father praying with the children at dinner time and breakfast or whatever it may be, and instructing and protecting their eyes and their little hearts. Fifthly, we must also correct our children. Deuteronomy 21:18-21 says this, if a man has a stubborn son and rebellious son who will not obey the voice of his father or the voice of his mother, this was the Old Testament. Don't take this literally, okay? This is what they did in the Old Testament. He says, and who, when they have chastened him and will not listen, so they spanked him and he doesn't want to listen in the Old Testament, then his father and his mother shall take a hold of him and bring him out to the elders of the city at the gate of the city, and they shall say to the elder of the city, this son of ours is stubborn and rebellious. He will not obey our voice. He is a glutton and a drunkard. And then all the men of his city shall stone him to death with stones. And so shall you put away the evil from among you, and all Israel shall hear and fear. That's what they used to do with teenagers. They were rebellious at that time. Praise God that we don't do that anymore. Six. You parents, and listen carefully. You parents, as long as your children are small and they're living in your home, your responsibility is to provide for them, not to ruin them with material things. To provide for their needs. Why? Because in 2 Corinthians 12:14, he says this now. And this is so neat because it says, for the children are not to lay up for the parents, but the parents for the children. The parents have the responsibility of taking care of their children. And you know what's going to happen? If you take care of your children now, the responsibility again, and when you get old, is for your children to take care of you. That's what the Bible teaches. Not to put you in a nursing home. And to get rid of you, but to take care of you. That's the way they do it in the East today. But we don't do it here any longer. Why? We've lost that whole thing of actually protecting one another. Seventh, we are to educate our children. Deuteronomy 4:9 says, only take heed to yourself and diligently keep yourself, lest you forget the things your eyes have seen, and lest you depart from your heart all the days of your life, and teach them to your children, and notice, and to your grandchildren. We are to educate them constantly in the Word of God. Constantly. Eight, we are to guide and warn our children. To guide them by our counsel, by the wisdom that God gives to us, and also warning them of the things that maybe we've gone through and the things that are out there to destroy them. Not lording over them, but guiding them and loving them and warning them. 2 Thessalonians 2:11 says, as you know how we exhorted and comforted and charged every one of you as a father does his own children, Paul says. We need to warn our children and guide them. And ninth, we are to restrain our children. In 1 Samuel 3:13, remember, for I have told him I will judge his house forever for the iniquity which he actually has done. Because, Eli, his sons made themselves vile and he did not restrain them. Wow. We need to, when they do something wrong, you need to tell, hey, that is wrong. And God will not put up with it. We should never allow our children to have drugs in our house, to drink in our home, to bring girls into their rooms and have sex in their room. Hey, this is our home, and these are the rules and regulations biblically, and this is where we stand. If you want to do that, then you need to look for your own place and be on your own. But for me and my house, we are going to serve the Lord. Your children need to respect your home, and they need to respect you as a parent. And then 10th and last, we need to chasten our children like God chastens us. Hebrews 12:7. If you endure chastening, he says, God deals with you as with sons. For what son is there whom the father does not chasten his own son? Oh, may the Lord this night give us a heart to begin to love by teaching and caring for every one of our children until they get old or we die. Or before, if they die before us, man, we know one thing, that we have done what God has told us to do, and that is peace in our lives.
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2: 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Grateful we're studying God's Word together on this thankful Thursday and this Saturday night, 7:30, Real Life for Gina Pastore and I. You know, Phil Liberatore, the Irish problem solver, has been a long-standing friend of studying God's Word together for 40-plus years, studying the Word of God, and Irish problem solvers has been a huge part in making that happen. That's Phil Liberatore. His bride, Dana, passed away recently after a short battle of just being a tremendous hero. And a tremendous hero of the faith. She's gone on to see Jesus. She would not come back if we asked her to. She would be very upset because she's got her beautiful new body, not riddled with pain any longer. This Saturday night, what does it mean to live a Christian life? Not perfect, but what's it mean to truly be dedicated to Jesus in the real world? Dana Liberatore, a flashback, throwback interview with Gina and I had with Dana. Powerful conversation, 7:30. Saturday night, relevant for you and I. Would you join us?
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7: Welcome to Lift Up Jesus with Pastor Dudley Rutherford. I'm Kyle Welch. We are here every weekday at this time to share the good news of Jesus and to lift up his name to this city. 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
8: In our text today, 2 Corinthians 2, it tells us that we as Christians have a distinct fragrance. I know that might sound strange, but as a Christian, you have a distinct fragrance. We call it smell fingerprint, if you will. You say, what's that smell? Write this down. It's a fragrance of perpetual victory. But chapter 2, verse 14 says, but thanks be to God who always leads us in triumphal procession in Christ, and through us, those of us that are saved, spreads everywhere the fragrance of the knowledge of God. Verse 15 says, for we are to God the aroma of Christ among those who are being saved and those who are perishing. To the one, we are the smell of death, but to the other, we are the fragrance of life. Now, in Paul's day, when he wrote this, and he used those two words, triumphal procession, and I want to give you a little history lesson. If you go back to Paris, France, there's an arch called the Arch of Triumph, and that arch, this beautiful arch, was created and built in the year 1806. It is on the western end of the famous street in Paris called the Champs-Élysées. And that arch was built by Napoleon, who was the king of France. And the reason Napoleon built that in 1806 was to honor the French army. Anytime you see an arch like that, it is symbolic of the passage between, or the gateway between, life and death. And again, this arch is 213 years old. But the Arch of Triumph in Paris was built or modeled after another arch that's found in Rome called the Arch of Titus, which is on the eastern end of the ancient Roman Forum. Rome, this is dating back to the first century. This arch is 2,000 years old, built by Domitian to honor his brother Titus, who was the Roman emperor that was the one who went to Jerusalem in the year 70 AD. You remember that Jesus had prophesied while he was on earth that Jerusalem would be destroyed, that not one stone would be left upon another. And sure enough, in 70 AD, Titus, the Roman emperor, and his father Vespasian, they came to Jerusalem in 70 AD. They completely destroyed the Temple Mount, Herod's temple. The only thing that's left is the foundation of that temple, which is today the Western Wall. You can go to Jerusalem today and still see the foundation. It's one of the most holiest places on the face of the earth where people pray 24 hours a day at that foundation. But Titus goes into Jerusalem 2,000 years ago, destroys Jerusalem. Back in Rome, they build to honor him and his victory over the Jewish people, they build this Arch of Titus. Now in that arch, up in the southern panel of that arch, is an engraving. And in that engraving, you can see it is depicted the Roman soldiers who have ransacked Jerusalem carrying off the spoils of war. You can see a menorah in that engraving. You can see the golden trumpets that were taken from the temple. And this arch is, again, ancient Rome, near the Colosseum. The Arch of Titus was built to honor Titus in the destruction of Jerusalem in 70 AD, and that arch is still standing today. When you go to Rome, you can go visit it. Now, Rome had a custom that whenever a Roman general was victorious, they would have had a celebration in the streets of Rome. And they would have built a monument somewhere in Rome, like the Arch of Titus, and they would have a parade. They would have a procession. And in this parade or this procession, the winning general would come walking in or riding in on a white horse. And behind him would be a parade. You'd have the winning general on the white horse, but the losing general would be stripped, would be chained, would be humiliated, and would be dragged behind him on the dirt through the streets of Rome. But out in front of the parade, they would have a herald, an announcer, who would say, "Hey, we're having a procession. We're having a parade. Rome has won again." And there needed to be a herald, a runner, to share the good news that Rome has won. And the idea was this: if you had a parade to show that the general had won, it was a picture that all of Rome had won. And in our text, stay with me, in our text in chapter 2, Paul, the writer, is the herald. He's the announcer. And what he's announcing in verse 14 is that Jesus has been victorious. And it's the idea that if Jesus is victorious, then all Christians, all believers, are victorious as well. The Bible says that one day Jesus will return in the book of Revelation, and he'll come in riding on a white horse. And guess who's going to be tied up, chained up, subdued, shamed, stripped, dragged along behind him in that procession but old Satan himself? Satan is the one that wants you to doubt that you're victorious. When I stand up here today and I say, "Hey, you're all victorious," some of you go, "Well, I'm not very victorious." That's what Satan wants you to believe. But the Lord wants you to know, and Paul wants you to know, that if you're a believer and you are in Christ, that you have perpetual victory through Jesus Christ. Now, number one, write this down. Who is the dynamic author of this victory parade? Make no mistake about it. The only reason we're victorious is because of the risen Christ. Your victory is in Christ. It's not because we've had some successful general. It's not because of the politics of some political party. Your success does not come from the size of your bank account. Your success is not because of your good works. Your success is not because of your good looks. Your success, your victory comes because of what Jesus Christ did for you on the cross. Just a few books to the right of Corinthians is the book of Colossians. In the second chapter, I want you to look at these three verses. They are powerful verses. Paul wrote to the church in Colossians, when you were dead, everybody say dead. You got to think about this. When you were dead, lost, gone, everyone in the world given up on you, because of your sins and the uncircumcision of your sinful nature, God made you alive with Christ. He forgave you of some of your sins or all of your sins? He forgave you of all of our sins. Verse 14, having canceled the written code with its regulations that was against us, that stood opposed to us, he took it away, nailing it to the cross. And verse 15, having disarmed the powers and the authorities, he made a public spectacle of them, triumphing over them by the cross. I want you to write these three things down. Christ delivered you from death, he delivered you from debt, and he delivered you from the devil himself. Every single believer in Christ is victorious. You have been delivered from death. When you die, you don't really die. As a believer, you have the promise of everlasting life. He's delivered you from the debt of your sin. Every one of you has a debt to pay. But he paid that debt on that cross. And he delivered you from the devil. Number two on your list, the second point, is the dynamic arena of this victory. Yes, I want you to know who the author is, but I also want you to know the arena. The Bible says in 2 Corinthians 2 verse 14, thanks be to God, who always, I want you to circle that word in your notes, who always leads us in triumphal procession. We're always in that procession. And through us, he spreads everywhere the fragrance of the knowledge of God. And when Paul uses the word always, and he uses that word everywhere, tell me, what did he leave out? Nothing. You say, well, Pastor, does that mean it's smooth sailing for me from here on out? All honey and no bees? All roses and no thorns? Does that mean it's all sunshine and no thunderstorms? No. That's not what that means. What it means is that if you have any problems, that you will be triumphant over those problems. You can't be triumphant unless you're triumphant over something that's bad. If you look up at the two preceding verses before he talks about this victory, the two verses right before he talks about this, he's talking about how things didn't go well for him. That he had come to Troas, he wanted to preach, things didn't turn out there, so he had to leave and go over to Macedonia. He says the only reason I had to go to Macedonia is because things weren't working out the way I thought they ought to work out. Which is true for all of us. We all go through times where things aren't working out the way we think they ought to work out. But he says in spite of that, Christ allows us to be in this parade, this triumphal process forever and ever and ever. Amen. He says always and everywhere. It's not triumph sometimes. It's not triumph some places. No, it's triumph everywhere. It's triumph at all times. There is no time, there is no place where the child of God is not victorious. In your situation, in your circumstances, your family, your job, your health, you are and always will be triumphant. Now, right now, you might be going through a tough time. He's not saying you're not going to go through a tough time. He was always going through a tough time. In fact, if you go forward to chapter 4 in verses 8 and 9, which we'll get to in a few weeks, He writes the words, we are hard-pressed on every side, but we're not crushed. We are perplexed, but we're not in despair. We are being persecuted, and he was persecuted. He goes, but I never feel abandoned. He goes, I have been struck down, but I'm not destroyed. He saw himself not defined by his problems. He saw himself victorious over his problems, no matter what was happening to him. I'm talking to people here today who are in some serious trouble. A doctor who comes and says the cancer is malignant and unless you get a miracle, you're not going to live. Some of you are waiting for a phone call because you've been out of work and you've applied and you're waiting for the phone to ring so that someone can say to you, hey, you got the job and the phone isn't ringing. I found out about a 20-year-old boy just coming in here today. His sister goes to our church. And he's 20 years old, and he just committed suicide. And got a call that the police officers were on their way, and they couldn't find him for a while. She just found that out today. Some of you are going through a time where your children have gone astray, and I will tell you as a parent, there is no greater pain than when a child goes off into the world and lives a way that does not honor you as a parent, does not honor God as our Heavenly Father. And some of you are here today and your heart is broken because your son is on drugs or your daughter is out in places she shouldn't be. Some of you are going through a time of discouragement. Some of you are going through a time of depression right now. And you say, well, Pastor, you call that victorious? No, but your victory is coming. It is coming. It's like being in a wrestling match with the devil. And the devil threw you on your back and your shoulders are pinned to the mat. And the referee's counting to three and he goes, 1, 2. And right when he says 3, the Lord gives you just enough strength to get that one shoulder off the mat. And gets you back in the match. And it's just a matter of time before the Lord flips the script and you pin the devil and you have victory over him. That's what's coming your way. It's like being a boxing match and all of a sudden the devil gives you an uppercut, knocks you out. And the referee's going to count 10, a 10 count. He gets to 1, 3, 5, 6, 7, 8. And right when he says 9, right when you get ready to say 10, you kind of wake up and stand up. And the referee's checking you. He says, okay. And the devil was over there thinking, man, I thought I knocked that guy out. And the Lord said, no, you didn't knock him out yet. Your day's coming. And the Lord flips the script and you end up winning that battle. That's what's going to happen. Because of Jesus Christ, we are victorious always in all places. Know the arena. Know that there is nothing that you go through in this life that God will not ultimately give you victory over. And number three, as we close, you have the author, the arena. Write this down. You have the dynamic aroma of this victory. Oh, winning smells good. There's something about winning that smells good, doesn't it? The Bible says in verse 15 that we, those of us that are Christians, are to God. God's up there. And what does he smell? When he sees people like you and people like me who have submitted their life to Jesus Christ, and God's up there, when he sees those of us who are in Christ, it's like a sweet aroma. It's an aroma of Christ that goes up to God. Now, those of us that are saved, they see it. And those of us who are perishing see it. Most people in the world can't figure out when you go to work on Monday, a changed man or a changed woman. They're used to the old you. And somehow you got to church and you got saved and God turned your life around from the inside out and you became a new creature. And of course, the saved, we recognize, hey, here's another brother, another sister. The saved, they look at that kid, well, what happened to you? And you say, it's the new me. I'm now a Christian. I've given my life to Jesus Christ. He's turned my life around from the inside out. I'm an entirely different person. And I stand victorious in this life, despite of my heartache, despite my trial, despite persecution. Our lives become like a perfume. It's an aroma of what Christ has done in our life that goes all the way to God. It gives testimony to fellow believers, and it points the unsaved to Christ. The best illustration is one I used a few weeks ago. In Acts 16, Paul and Silas were in a Philippian jail because they'd been preaching Jesus. And what I failed to tell you then, and you need to know, that back in Bible times, the prisons were not like prisons today. There were no sanitary facilities, no toilets, no running water, no lights, no air conditioning, no electricity, no courtyard where you could go walk and exercise. Prisons back in Paul's day was a filthy, maggot-filled, rat-infested hellhole. And there in there, having been stripped and beaten at midnight, the Bible says they began to sing songs of praise. And they're in that prison, that hellhole, and they're singing at midnight songs of praise. And that praise is like an aroma that goes up to God up there in heaven. And he looks down and he calls an angel over and he says, "Angel, I want you to go down there and shake that place." And there's this earthquake. It's the first ever jailhouse rock. And the prison doors swung open. And the security guard, the prison, the jailer thought that all the prisoners had escaped. And so the Bible says he'd actually taken a sword and he was about to kill himself. And Paul, in Acts chapter 16, verse 28, says to the jailer, "Don't harm yourself. We're all here. We're all here. We're all here. None of us have left." And you see that praise that went to an aroma up before a Heavenly Father? That jailer was listening to all that praise as well. And when they failed to leave and they stayed, even though they could have left, that jailer ends up asking that question, "What must I do to be saved?" You see, friends, in this life, we are witnesses for Christ. Our hearts that have been changed, our attitudes, our lives, our families are all a part of the evidence that speaks to a lost and dying world. And I would tell you that the city in which we live is full of so many problems that what this city needs to see is a group of people whose lives have been changed by the power of God. And as we live our lives and give testimony to what Christ has done in our life, it goes as an aroma up to God. He smells, "Oh, this is what Christ has done," but also our neighbor, our fellow employees, our school, our classmates, those that we work with, live around, they see the difference in our life. And verse 16 in the Bible says, to one, we are the smell of death, but to the other, we are the fragrance of life. And life begins, I want you to write this down, life begins, it happens when you understand Jesus Christ as your Lord and as your Savior. It all begins there. When you turn your life over to God and let God do His thing in your life, you realize there wouldn't even be a need for a police officer if you and I just did the right thing each and every day. It wouldn't even be a need for a police officer. But there are so many people doing wrong things in this city, we have to have a police force just to keep us in check half the time. Amen? Amen. But when God comes into your life and the Holy Spirit changes you from the inside out, you live the rest of your days just on this earth honoring God, honoring your Father, honoring His Word and honoring the Spirit that He's placed within you. Let's stand and bow our heads for just a word of prayer.
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6: So that's Lift Up Jesus, Pastor Dudley Rutherford. 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It's sponsored by Shepherd Church, 99.5 KKLA. Thank you, Pastor Dudley Rutherford, for being part of our KKLA collective. I found myself listening to Pastor Dudley a few nights ago, was very moved to tears by all that he spoke, and was even convicted. Actually, I made a gift to be able to say, Lord God, I want Shepherd Church and Lift Up Jesus, Pastor Dudley Rutherford, to continue proclaiming what really hit my heart and my soul today. And so I highly encourage you, KKLA family, if you ever feel the tugging of the Holy Spirit, to say, you know, I'm going to gift. I did. And I, you know, introduce him every single day and close him out. And I just like, Lord, thank you for Pastor Dudley and the messages. Now, Pastor Scott, he is straight ahead. Also the same deal. Love Pastor Scott. He and I, kindred spirits, are going to be doing the broadcast Harvest Crusade, Angel Stadium, Saturday night, July 11th. You can get your tickets, harvest.org, Angel Stadium requiring them. They're free. The aforementioned Pastor Scott is next. He that handles the matter wisely shall find good. Whoso trusts in the Lord, happy you see, Proverbs 16:20. I love you, KKLA family. 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
1: 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We talk about issues of the day from a Christian perspective. Let's go to clip two.
2: So who do you think these people are with the ballots? Are they like political?
3: They're working for political parties, yeah.
2: They are.
3: That's obvious.
2: For like Democratic parties or...
3: We don't ask and they don't tell.
2: But
3: we know that they got to answer to somebody by what they say. Don't f*** it up because it's not authentic. I don't want to have to scratch it out. And don't let your signature look like the other signature. Can you use your other hand or can you write with your foot or your nose? I'm serious.
2: They ask you to do that?
3: Yeah.
2: On the ballot?
3: And I've done it just so I can get the money and add it up and get my Betty out.
2: Damn, so how many ballots?
3: But I had a monkey on my back. Betty's no joke.
2: How many ballots would you sign at once?
3: At least, like, if I was lucky, four or five.
2: Four at a time?
3: Or five. It depends on everybody if they need to hurry up and get fixed.
2: So, and they get you to vote for the same person?
3: No, they want us to vote for whatever the ballot is.
1: That is a homeless person on Skid Row here in Los Angeles who was talking about how many ballots that she is able to get paid to fill out in the names of different people. And there are an unbelievable number of stories now because people are just taking their cameras downtown and asking people about what happened and what is going on when it comes to voting here. And you're going to find some homeless feel like they're being exploited. Many are just saying, hey, you know what? I'll do whatever I can for a dollar. But I went through this and I thought, you know what? We've been talking about voter fraud and, you know, it's one thing to complain about it. And you got to be careful. There's a lot of stories that are not true out there that are going around. There's a lot of stories that might be true, but we don't really know yet. You know, you got to wait for all of the votes to be counted. You know, people are claiming that certain percentages of votes from certain neighborhoods. Well, it's not done yet. So you just got to wait. But you won't know until July 6th.
4: California is in trouble.
1: I realized something last night and I tried it out. And sure enough, I am correct. I could just invent a person. Why go downtown and try to get somebody to fill it out when I can just create it myself? And just completely invent a person and vote as that person year after year after year and probably not get caught.
5: Okay.
1: Now, it is illegal, completely illegal, but it's also not hard to figure out. And something that I've learned from the way the laws are written just the last few days, I didn't know this. I've always thought there's funny business going on. You know, when somebody registers their dog and the dog votes and it counts and that person didn't get caught, by the way. That was brought up to the governor who said, yeah, but that person got caught. No, they didn't get caught. They turned themselves in.
4: I take offense at our policies and strategies.
1: If they hadn't have posted their dog on Facebook with an I voted sticker and said, hey, look what I did, they would not have been prosecuted for that. So I want to emphasize a couple of things. Number one, it's not legal. Now, there are certain elements of what you're going to hear with some of these clips that are legal, technically, unethical, yes, technically maybe legal, but there's a place where it certainly crosses the line into being illegal, and it's a felony. It's not like a minor thing, right? So I filled out a form to register my water bottle to vote, my nice blue water bottle here that I have with me, and man, I got down to the last button to click to register, which would be a felony, not doing it, but I filled it out. And it worked. And I made up all the information. This is the Pastor Scott Show, 888-528-2557, 888-528-2557. What is interesting to me with this is it's not just the social media crowd and the man on the street interviewers going around finding this out this time. Finally, some traditional media is actually going and asking, hey, what's up with the ballots and the voting? This is from Fox 11 here in Los Angeles, 1-1. Go to 1-1.
6: Now the center of concerning questions about signature gathering and voter registration.
7: They're just trying to collect signatures, get paid, and so in return, we'll offer you a few bucks, and there you go on your merry way.
6: Some say they've never seen it.
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5: event.
8: It's happening. For sure, it's happening.
6: Others say it happens all the time. How often do you see these signature signer people?
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6: People on Skid Row with clipboards accused of offering money or cigarettes in exchange for signing documents.
5: They will pay you to fill out a petition.
9: Cigarettes, there you go. Money, here you go.
6: What kind of stuff do they want you to sign?
7: Just those are like petitions and stuff like that?
9: It's like promises like housing or, oh, this is for like a new governor or something like that.
1: So that goes on. We'll play more clips of it, but what I find interesting is it's taking 5 seconds to go down and find a whole bunch of people who are talking about how this goes on all the time. Go to 1212.
6: What address do people put on there?
7: Most people use that just right there.
6: Do they also try to get you registered to vote?
10: They can, but that's not bad. That's not a bad thing. But yeah, they try. They have a way to register you to vote.
1: Now, there's a fine line between what's going on here. A homeless person certainly has the right to vote. And part of the reasoning for our very, very lax registration and ability to vote system is to make sure, hey, even if you don't have an address, we want to make sure that you can vote somehow. And I understand that. You don't want to take the right to vote away from anybody. And so that's one of the things that is embedded in the idea of why this is so easy. But like he said, you don't need an address. You need to have something. But when I went through to register my water bottle to vote, when I went to the place about address, I just clicked the button that said, I don't have an address. It didn't ask me for one. It was not required. So my water bottle would have a hard time picking up mail, I would think. But it doesn't matter. He doesn't have to get mail. Is my water bottle

0: another person to register to vote, which is illegal. According to her plea agreement, Armstrong spent nearly two decades working as a paid petition circulator, oftentimes on Skid Row.
1: It's the biggest group of mass people, you know, gathered in one place, but also you have the most people who won't do nothing without a dollar because they're half of them on drugs, you know what I'm saying?
2: It's thousands and thousands of people in one area. Now, what's being said out there, and I just am going to wait until the vote count is done. But what's being said is that Nithya Raman, who moved miraculously from very far behind in third place, lost her own district where everybody knows her the best. She's still in third in that district, but is sky high in Skid Row area. And so people are suggesting that this is the reason. You know, Karen Bass didn't gain that much over the period of time, just one person. So when people say, that maybe Democrats or liberals or progressive voted late. No, only Nithya Raman voters voted late, apparently. We'll see how that plays out. But this would make some sense, right, is that somebody went down here and got as many people registered to vote as possible and probably voted for them, which is definitely illegal. Let's go to 1515.
0: Tonight, it's unclear who's getting these signatures and for what. A whole lot of questions remain. Reporting downtown, Matthew Seedorf, Fox 11 News.
2: All right, I skipped 1-4, but it's unclear who's doing it. So we've had one person arrested recently. I think there's going to be a bunch of others. I think that's coming. But this has been going on forever. I found one other person got arrested 7 years ago. Somebody got arrested up in San Francisco a couple of months ago. But it's a lot of people. These people are saying this happens all the time. One person said, yeah, three or four times a week, somebody's here asking me to register to vote or register someone else to vote. And they're not registering themselves. They're often given a list of names and they're supposed to register as those people. Who are those people? Are you okay with this? Because I'll tell you what, I feel like we have just been shrugging our shoulders at this possibility. And it is so easy and obvious to do. Yep, it's illegal. Yep, it's a felony. Yeah, you're in a lot of trouble. That person who got arrested, she could do 20 years. Like the penalties are significant. But I wonder if the odds of being caught are so small that it's just been worth it to people to do it. 888-528-2557. Go to 1414.
0: Outside L.A. City Hall, only about a mile away, some people say that they see these signature collectors here as well.
3: It's that you sign, you know, like you're voting.
4: You gotta sign as this.
0: So they give you the name to sign?
4: Everything.
0: So you're not even giving your own name? According to the California Post, voting records show 1,160 people with a voter registration address here, the Midnight Mission on Skid Row. We asked the LA County Registrar how this could be possible when the shelter has just 120 beds. They say individuals experiencing homelessness may register by identifying a location where they regularly stay.
4: They have us like a name already set for us and they just want the little signature.
0: So they give you names to sign?
4: Yeah, a lot of them do.
0: Federal prosecutors say their investigation continues as questions grow behind some of those signatures.
3: I think that it is stupid because most people here on Skid Row have nothing that they can actually use.
2: So at one place downtown, just one shelter, they've got 1,200 ballots sent to that shelter, 1,200. But the most people who can live there are a little over 100, about 128 beds at one point. And 1,200, that's just one location. And all these people, they've got 26 in an outhouse somewhere, a whole bunch of people registered to vacant lots, post office boxes everywhere that are receiving a bunch of ballots for people. It's an incredible, incredible thing how easy this has been for people to find. Meaning, because if this has been going on for years, at least since the COVID period, then This should be an obvious thing. 888-528-2557. The point is we need to change it. And I'll tell you a little bit more here about how I can and how you could, but you should not because it is a felony, but how a person could just register anything. It doesn't even have to be a person. It can be a made up person. And it would work for a while as long as you have a place to get those ballots and you can then fill out the ballots and mail them in. And there are reasons why it's unlikely that that person would get caught. 888-528-2557. Mo in South Bay, welcome to the Pastor Scott Show.
5: Hey, Pastor Scott, how are you?
2: I'm good, Mo. How are you?
5: I'm good. I just remember back in COVID time, people were actually getting the homeless to give them their information to sign up for PPP loans. And they would go around and, you know, give like

0: $100 or $200 for them to give them all their information and sign up for PPP loans. So that was something that was going on during COVID.
1: Yep.
0: So this is nothing different, you know?
1: It's the same thing. And a lot of these people are talking about how many different kinds of petitions and other legal documents they're being asked to sign. And that's the same thing.
0: Right.
1: You know, how did, there's a lot of the COVID fraud, like the PPP loans, major fraud in that. How did you pull that off? Well, one of the ways you pulled it off is you went and got a bunch of homeless people and you gave them some cigarettes or $5 to sign your forms and claim that they're an employee of yours, which is, I think, what the PPP loan was easy. It was like one sheet of paper and not really a lot of checks and balances. You just had to say, I have this many employees, these are my salaries, and here are my employees' names and their signatures. And that's it. And that's exactly what people did.
0: Yeah, that's $1 million scam going, probably $1 billion scam, you know? So it's like, how can you really have a census of knowing, you know, all these people that are signing up? Like, you can't go back and verify everybody. So there needs to be a change in the system of how to vote. Like, you know, cause, you know, how is it like overnight this woman just automatically goes to second place where it was pretty known that the you know Pratt was going to be the mayor. Everybody was excited for this, and then all of a sudden he's in third place and you know, so it's crazy.
1: Well, you know, it's one of those things where it's just, you know, if Karen Bass had also gained a whole bunch and Pratt went down to third there, it would be a little more understandable. There's not a lot of Republicans in LA, right? It would make sense.
0: Right.
1: But what's, you know, whether or not the whole thing is fraudulent, what we're learning is it's so easy to commit this fraud. It's so obvious to figure out how to do it. And like you said, it's been done with other things. So petitions, it's been done with PPP loans. I'm sure this is part of the Medicare stuff. You know, we've seen massive fraud in the hospice thing that went on here where 800 hospices were shut down and almost nobody complained. That's incredible.
0: Sure.
1: That's incredible. And, so
0: like there is daycares, all kinds of stuff.
1: And there has to be entities involved, right? So it's not just regular people doing it. Somebody's providing the money, the cash to pay people. And those are the people I think that, government has to go after those people. Mo, thanks for calling the Pastor Scott Show. 888-528-2557. 888-528-2557. Don in LA, welcome to the Pastor Scott Show.
2: Yeah, those people that the government ought to go after are your donor class. That's the problem, is that when I was growing up, we had no homeless problem at all back in the 50s because there was a huge, what they call them, hobo crisis back in the 30s, that the New Deal fixed by making capitalism work for everybody. But ever since 1980 and the Reagan Revolution, there's been this huge disparity of wealth, and it's caused a lot of homeless people and a lot of people, like you said, you know, I don't even need to put my address down when I apply for registration.
1: So what do you think the donor class...
2: They don't live anymore. They're so,
1: who in the donor class? Like people who give to these NGOs?
2: How about Elon Musk, which made himself a trillionaire overnight by an IPO scam?
1: Well, I don't think that. I think you're going off the path here. I want to know, the donors. So the donors, are the donors being, like a person who donates to these NGOs, are they being scammed? Are they the ones who are bad, or is it the NGOs who are scamming them? Who's the scammer?
2: Because Republicans have pushed all the secrecy and unlimited cash in politics, it's really hard to.
1: I'm quite sure it's both parties.
2: What their motives are.
1: All right, Don. Thanks for calling the Pastor Scott Show. 888-528-2557. Janice in Torrance, welcome to the Pastor Scott Show.
3: Hi, Pastor Scott. I had an idea.
1: Yeah.
3: I was thinking, you know, how everybody has, you know, their telephone, and we could put out the news that any homeless people that sign these petitions from now on, we're going to arrest them because they're crooks. And why should they, you know what, let them, listen,
1: but
3: then
1: who,
3: they'll have a bed, then they'll have something to eat, yeah. They will be arrested.
1: Who are the bigger crooks here, though, right? I mean, I understand that they...
3: That wasn't the question. I know who the bigger crooks are. I'm definitely up on what's going on. But listen, I'm a citizen, and so are they. And they're taking money for this. Come on. Come on. We're citizens. You know, I think they should be arrested as well. But... given a fair warning, I would say.
1: Yeah, you know, are they? Would you say? And obviously, they're committing fraud, and I think most of them probably realize that. Although I don't know how many of them actually know it's illegal to get paid for their signature. They must know that it's illegal to pretend to be somebody else, which is one of the things that they're being asked to do. But isn't the bigger fish the people who are providing those funds and the people who are actually out there with the clipboards doing this all the time?
3: Oh, they're worse. But I'm just saying, you know, if you stop it somewhere, if somebody's afraid they're going to be arrested, then perhaps they won't sign it. Perhaps they won't.
1: Maybe so. Maybe so. I'm hoping. Yeah, Janice, I'm hoping we go after the big fish most of all. That this needs to end. Yeah, Janice.
3: You know, it's just like drugs. You know, it's just like with drugs. You know, even the little people will point out the big people. And if you commit a felony, you're a felon. That's all I have to say about that.
1: All right, Janice. Thanks for calling the Pastor Scott Show. 888-528-2557. 888-528-2557. 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If you're just joining us, over the past few days, many, many people have put on their social media. They're just going out and interviewing homeless people here in Los Angeles, in particular in Skid Row, but in other places, about what's going on with the ballots and how many of them have voted, how many times have they voted, what's the routine for voting or signing petitions or other things. There's been one person recently arrested, but it's obviously a huge operation. And now you at least have some major media who are going out and doing the same things. We just heard from Fox 11 here in L.A. A question that I have that Janice was kind of, you know, getting at, and that I wanted Don to go there, but he went somewhere else, is the exploitation of the homeless people through all of this. And many of these homeless people, and we'll play some when we come back in a few minutes, are saying, yeah, you know what? I'm getting the $4 or the $5 because I fill out some ballots, and I know that's wrong. Although some refuse to do it because they know it's wrong. But the people I'm doing that for, they're getting rich. And I think that a lot of the people on the streets, they're doing it because they're in a desperate situation, and that's what might get them through their day. And I understand, you know, all of that, even though it's all wrong. But they're also wise to the fact that the people who come there to say this is going to help you, it's not going to help them. It's helping the people who are really making money through all of this, the people who are getting the government grants, the people who are getting all of the taxpayer dollars to help the homeless, and instead part of it is being used to do this. When we come back, I'll play a little bit of that and some more homeless people, and I want to take your calls. 888-528-2557, 888-528-2557, and I'll tell you how I figured out that you don't even need a person. 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
9: 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The same is true of our sexual appetites. 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Those people, long-term, 20, 30 years down the road, they're in much healthier relationships.
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3: No, but they do come down here and do voter fraud.
4: They do?
3: Yeah, they come down here and they get your information, and then they vote for you.
4: So they get all the information from people on the street
3: like
4: or whatever, write it down, and then they go in and vote for them.
3: But they'll pay you, too. So it's like some people will give you three books, some five, straight up.
5: Hey, do you register to vote? You want to vote? And then if you're not, they'll either offer to get you registered to vote or they pay you to get signatures for basically petitions at that time, whatever it might be.
2: So all these people on their social media, but also some in the regular dominant news media are finally going and asking questions, finally from the news media. But, you know, it's so one of the things that I think we have got to understand in our society is that the news media, the journalists, I should say, have not been journalisting. Right. They are not going out and asking the questions. When you have people on YouTube who go out and uncover all of this fraud, whether it be the voter fraud, whether it be the Medicare or the daycare stuff, there's so much stuff going on everywhere. And it's getting exposed by teenagers with their phones. That should tell you a lot about the journalists who are working in major media, some of whom I think really want to be journalists, but who are afraid of what they're going to find out. You should go out there and find out. Well, thankfully, I think that that is busting through here. So I'm going through all of this last night, watching one person after another talk about the voter fraud happening in Los Angeles and how easy it is just to fake it. And there's two thoughts going through my brain. One of them is, I think I could just, you know, why even go talk to a homeless person? Why not just register a phantom person? A person who doesn't even exist. Why bother actually getting a real person involved? So I looked into registering my water bottle, and I found out I could do it. And I'll get to that in a minute. But the other thought, the more serious thought is, this is such an abuse, I think, too, of homeless people. The cynical thought going around is that maybe this is the reason we don't want to change how we do homeless outreach, because there's too much political money involved. There's too much misuse and abuse that's helping, you know, some people get really rich. Not every homeless person has fallen for it completely. I want you to listen to this lady. Go to number three, number three.
6: And I met a man at the train depot. And he said, are you a registered voter? And I said, no. And he said, well, that's okay. I want to pay you to vote. And I said, again, I'm not a registered voter. And he said, where are you going? I said, I'm going to North Hollywood. He said, oh, I'm going the same way just by chance. I'll meet up with you there. And he did. We both got off the train. He said, come over here and sit down. I sat down with him and I said, again, I'm not a registered voter. He said, oh, that's fine. He pulled out his phone and he said, do you got nice penmanship? Well, yeah, why? Okay, here's the names. What I want you to do is write this name on this form and then sign the signature and I'll pay you. I said, I'm not doing that. But I'll pay you. I said, I don't care. Oh, okay. And then he walked away. He was trying to pay me to do voter fraud, and I'm not doing that.
2: So this person is somebody who's saying, you know what, I could use the money, but I'm not going to do it. But there you just heard explicitly what he's having her do. You know, register to vote, fraudulently do all of this. And she's on top of it. She also understands the bigger picture here. And I think this is one of the other reasons that everybody should be up in arms about this. Number four.
6: I don't really know what the process is. It's you keep signing your name so they can get paid. Of course, they've got homes to go to and car payments, car notes to pay. So as long as we keep signing, they're taken care of. But what about us? You know, what about us? I mean, I'm 54 years old. I've been without a home for over 7 years. And I'm sorry, I'm not chopped liver. you know, and they expect us. There are some people that have been here for over 2 years, and the workers here themselves couldn't last two nights here, let alone 2 years. You know, and so it blows my mind, the way of thinking. They really are just trying to make sure they got a home to sleep in every night, and they got a paycheck, and collect as many names as you can to make sure, you know, you're taken care
7: keep
6: of.
7: Keep them down here.
6: Yeah, the homeless
7: keep,
6: people.
7: So keep you here as long as possible.
6: Right.
2: See, that just makes me angry. That is what's happening. I think some people think that they're well-meaning, but somebody's making that $3 billion in Los Angeles, the $24 billion in California that we don't know what happened to it. It just disappeared. That money didn't go to the homeless. That money went in people's pockets. Some people are getting rich because of that. And I think this lady, she's figured that out. They want me to sign the form. See, and they're getting paid. The volunteers, they're not volunteers, they're getting paid. But they're getting paid per signature. They're probably getting paid per ballot. Some of it's above board in that in our state. Some of that is legal. All right? And that's something I think that we have to recognize, is that some of this, what's going on, it's illegal in other states. It's totally, you know, unethical and obviously ripe for fraud. But in California, it's legal. Some of it is illegal. But people are getting paid. They're getting paid to for each signature. I used to, years ago, when I was in college, we used to register people to vote. Democrats did it. Republicans did it. Everybody did it. And 1 year, the Republicans were paying $2 per registration, and the Democrats were paying $1 per registration. And we went out one time, my college group, and we hired a homeless guy to sit in front of a supermarket in Riverside and register people to vote. And that guy had nothing else to do, so he was there from morning till night. And he made a mint, because he registered both parties, and he would turn them in, and you got paid in cash. This was how that worked per signature. Now, all of it was legit, I think. I don't think those people coming out of the store were faking it. He seemed legit. You know what? He did super well. Whenever you walk out of a store and somebody's collecting signatures, they're probably getting paid, right? And that number is no longer $2. It might be for voter registrations and stuff, but usually the petitions is probably a quarter. You know, they're making something. But you know, you should know that when you see somebody really passionate about whatever the issue is, that maybe they're passionate about the $5 they're going to get. But you see this exploitation of the homeless and billions of dollars being spent and the number hardly changing or getting worse. This should not be something we shrug our shoulders at. Like, whatever happens with the election and all of that, whether it's ultimately fraud or whether it's just people get out politicked. I mean, that's the other side of the voter fraud thing. Maybe people should consider, we'll talk about this another time, that maybe Nithya Raman and her Democratic Socialist fans just out politicked everybody else. And they went out and they used the law to harvest ballots. And they did it with homeless people. They did it with other people. And maybe a lot of it's not illegal. Maybe they were just better at using the tools that the law provides in order to do that. Now, I think it's wrong. I think that has to be, I think that that feature in our legal system has to be gone. But in the meantime, while it's there, somebody's going to take advantage of that. And, you know, the fact that everybody doesn't, it's a remarkable thing, that happens. 888-528-2557. This is the Pastor Scott Show. 888-528-2557. So I've been telling you about how easy this is and how I thought, well, I'm just going to, register. Can I just register a fake person? Like, do I have to actually go talk to, a homeless person and, you know, have a real person at least behind the, person that, I'm voting for? Because what happens is there's two things going on. You register the homeless person, and if you're going to vote in their place, well, then you have to receive the ballot yourself, right? How did this person in Orange County register her dog to vote, and how did the dog actually vote? And I've wondered ever since that happened, how did that work, though? Like, how did you do that? I understand there's no voter ID, so the dog does not need a driver's license. But other than that, you got signature and signature verification, and how did that work? Well, I discovered in reading the laws that you can just put an X down. I don't know if that's what this person in Orange County did, but you can just claim disability and put an X there, and all you need is a witness. And the second thing I learned is the witness to the ex. So somebody, so the legitimate thing is your grandfather has Parkinson's disease and can't hold the pen in order to vote. So you help him vote. That's legal. And then he signs the envelope and puts an X on it. And then you sign it to say, I'm a witness that this is actually this man's vote. Okay. And you put your name and signature. What we learned this time around is that nobody's checking those witnesses. That doesn't even need to be a real person either. It can be just totally fake. Nobody's checking that. So how do you know that the X is actually that person's signature? You don't. And I thought, well, that's how you do it. You just register somebody. You don't have any signature for them. You just put an X down, and then you just come up with a bunch of phony baloney names and a little squiggly signature as the witness, and no one's going to question it. You'll never get caught. I shouldn't say never, but you're never going to get caught. And how many of those could you do? Like, there's a risk. There's a risk of getting caught. But I think that's been going on a long time. I think that maybe the risk is higher now because people are looking. So in the process of this, it undermines the integrity of the system. And I think people have learned that. Across the country, you've got people even in both parties now saying, hey, what happens in California is ridiculous. No other state is having this kind of problem. Other states have these questions that come up. There's ballot harvesting in a couple of states, and Washington has a little bit of a slow count, Washington state. But it's cleaner in most other places. Everybody looking at this goes, whether it's happening or not in a mass way, it's obvious how it could happen, and it's also pretty clear it's hard to get caught. If you're not going to check the witness signatures, if the witness doesn't even have to be a registered voter, there's nobody on file. There's nothing to check. And all you got to do is put an X down. Like, that's there in order to make sure that the person with disability has the ability to vote. I get that. But there's no check. And I think people are taking advantage of it. And we're hearing this from one homeless person after another. It's taking only, these people go out and immediately they find this. It's an incredible thing. All right, I got to take a break. 888-528-2557. 888-528-2557. What do we do about it? What must we demand change in the system? 888-528-2557. It's the Pastor Scott Show. We'll be right back.
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3: Are you a registered voter?
4: Yeah, I'm a registered voter. Oh, no, I'm not in this county. I'm in San Bernardino County, but they just said, who cares? They gave me a name to write.
3: Name to sign.
4: They gave me everything to sign. Paper of like who, what to write and who to sign and everything. So,
3: wow, damn, you just signed off on it.
4: Just signed off on it to make some money, you know.
3: No questions asked, man.
2: So this is another guy. I don't know if that guy's homeless or not. He said he's from another county, but he is another person who is giving testimony of what is going on with the voter fraud here in Los Angeles, which could happen anywhere. So he doesn't live here. He is registered to vote in another county. And what they did was they gave him another name. Here, fill out this name and get this ballot or get whatever it is he's filling out. And he's using somebody else. Now, it's probably another registered voter who never votes, right? Or it's a dead person who's not removed from the rolls. Apparently, there's 875,000 ghost voters. Somebody lives in another state or somewhere. Somehow, they're using names that they think will work. And there's so many cases of this. And he does it. He knows it's fraud, but he needed the $5 or whatever they're going to pay him. And so he does it. This is very active. So this is something different than a lot of the voter fraud claims that are out there all the time, because you have testimony of people saying they did it. Right? There's all this testimony out there of, it's been going on for years in voter fraud, and this has happened, and this and that and the other thing. And you know what? Okay, but if nobody comes out and says, I did it, or nobody gets actually caught doing it, then it doesn't go anywhere. It doesn't do anything. It's just a conspiracy theory. Might be true, might not be true. Who knows? But here you have people, one person after another, testifying, I did it. I did it. And it's one person after another sharing the exact same story. Different people on YouTube, different people just going out and interviewing. Fox 11, real regular news, and people on their social media. Homeless people who say they're feeling exploited and all of that. Are we just going to shrug our shoulders at this? When all of this settles down, right? The vote counting is finally done, and whatever happens, are we just going to hang out and do nothing? I think this is a huge deal. 888-528-2557. What would you do to fix it? Right? You gotta fix it. So what needs to be done there? 888-528-2557. Denise in LA, welcome to the Pastor Scott Show.
5: Hi, Pastor Scott. I voted in 2020 and I complained right away that when I got ready to hit my send button for this ballot, because I voted in person, the bottom half of my ballot switched into different candidates. And I called to Sacramento right away and complained about that. They said they'd have somebody call me back. Of course, that never happened. Fast forward to about a week ago, I'm standing in a store buying some cardboard boxes, and the man who's painting the window for the 4th of July, he was complaining to me that the bottom half of his ballot switched into a different candidate. And so I think this is going to incorporate the Smartmatic voting machines, which were such.
2: Well, we want to make sure, Denise, that we're not accusing companies of fraud. Sometimes it's broken. Wait, maybe it's there.
5: And,
2: so we just got to be careful.
5: And I understand. I understand. And I'm on the verified voting machine. Everybody can go on to the verified voting machine. It says Voting Solutions for All People. The acronym is VSAP. Mm-hmm. And it says here that the ballot marking device, the batch-fed optical scanner, the remote ballot marking system, and it says down here that the VSAP system is only used in Los Angeles County, California, which owns, this is the problem part, owns the source code initially developed by Smartmatic.
2: You know, those things are interesting, Denise, but the thing is that doesn't prove anything. And, you know, people are, I think, with in all of this, what I was just saying, actually, is that the fact that you have homeless people saying, I did it, I'm the one committing fraud, and this is how I did it with these volunteers who came in and helped me with that. That's a lot different than, you know, I suspect that the voting machine changed my vote. A lot of people have said that. And there have been cases where the place you put your finger doesn't, the however it works electronically, it doesn't line up right. So you hit one box, but the electronic line is the bottom one. Maybe that's deliberate. Maybe it isn't. Maybe it's a software problem. This is why a lot of people, and I'm one of them, thinks you got to have paper ballots. You just, if people are going to have the experience that Denise had, you got to have paper ballots. And you gotta have that evidence for that, along with ID. But you know, as you talk about this, I think one of the places that we get derailed on this is with a lot of stories that are out there that are demonstrably untrue, and then everybody just shrugs their shoulders and says, "Well, it's just conspiracy theory." For example, 24,000 votes were cast, and Spencer Pratt got none of them, zero. That's out there. That's actually not true. Did you know that? That's everywhere. I've seen it 1,000 times. That's not true. If it was true, it would raise a lot of questions, right? Now, the LA Times investigated that, and they said, actually, there was, for a few seconds, one batch that was delayed in reporting, so people staring at those numbers did see those numbers update slowly, is what they're saying. Now, maybe they're making that up. I don't know. I wouldn't put it past them. But, you know, when there's people out there who say, no, here's what actually happened, and no, that didn't happen, you got to stop saying that. Or if there's no evidence, there's somebody else still claiming that Venezuela, you know, hacked the voting machines or did something for the 2020 election. Nobody's saying, I'm the guy who did it. Until you have somebody who says, hey, I'm the guy who did it, and here's how I did it, or you're able to find the guy who did it and prove that he's the one who actually did it. You have to have a name. You have to have a way. It's useless. Even if it's true, it's just completely useless. What we're talking about here are people who are saying over and over again, I did it. The evidence is there that this is done. People are saying they did it. They're people with names, real physical people. They actually did it. And then what you have is a law that when you go look at it, you go, actually, some of what you're complaining about isn't even illegal. It should be, but it's not. And some of what you're complaining about, it's obvious that people are probably going to commit fraud here. You have to fix this. I don't think it's that hard, but I think that it's interesting who pushes back against the fixes. 888-528-2557. Sherry in Santa Clarita, welcome to the Pastor Scott Show.
6: Hey, Pastor Scott. Good to talk with you. This is going to be quick because this has blown me completely out of the water. I don't understand any of it. And you say that that there's fraud, there's proof of fraud, there's who did it, who paid for this fraud, there's proof on this, and you have witnesses, homeless, whoever, have witnesses that they were paid to do this. My feelings are on this, then the election is fraud and should be stopped. There is no winner until they figure it out, and then we redo it. It can't just go on.
2: Well, the way that would have to happen is you have to have proof of massive widespread fraud. So even in these cases, if you have a handful of people who are easily found who claim that they deliberately falsified ballots, and that's what they're saying, and they claim that the NGOs or somebody came and helped them with that, right now we still don't know who and where and what. Like, we know it's happened. And we know it's happened in a few cases, like you can prove that, but none of it is big enough yet to overturn an election or get a judge somewhere to say, none of this can be trusted, we'll throw it out. However, I think this is the cracks in the wall, because I think I've been involved with this for a long time, and I've seen some crazy stuff before, and you sort of always know, and there's always little cases of fraud here and there. Is there widespread fraud? That's the big question. And you have to be able to prove it. And the hard part is that the way our laws are set up, like I was explaining how I can register my water bottle to vote, and my water bottle could vote every year. And probably I don't get caught. It's a massive felony. The laws are set up to make sure that if somebody is going to do it, they're not going to get caught. And that's the big problem. So you have to change the system. You know, now if somebody were to come out and say, I got records of 20,000 votes fraudulently, and here's the votes, here's the names, then you have something. Then a judge might say, yeah, you know what, this whole election's out. Otherwise, you have circumstantial evidence. Some of it's real. Some of it is questionable. It's not going to change anything. You have to, I think there's enough right now where people understand, hey, this is bad. We could have that type of problem, and it would be really bad if that were to happen, because I think the evidence would be overwhelming at that case. But I appreciate you, Sherry, with that. By the way, a funny thing happened. So I did my, when I decided, I think I can register a fake person, a phony baloney person. And I went into Grok, which is one of those AI things. And I said, as I study law in California, I believe it's possible to create voters from thin air, is what I said. And then I went through the whole thing about why I think I can do it with this law and that law and writing an X and nobody checks the witnesses, this and that. And then I said, is this accurate? Am I right that you can create a voter out of thin air and vote repeatedly and probably not get caught? And the funny part was, is it said, this is not something you should pursue or even seriously consider. It's voter fraud, serious felony under California and federal law with steep penalties, including prison time, fines, and long-term consequences. And then it said, and as a pastor and a public figure who emphasizes truth, discernment, and biblical integrity, you definitely should not be considering this. And it lectured me for a while, which I kind of enjoyed, actually, because different AIs, you know, the Grok AI, it's a little bit more sarcastic with you, and it'll tell you you're wrong. ChatGPT wants to make you feel good, and it'll always say, this is a great idea. It would probably have said, hey, this is a great idea. You're right, but I'm concerned that you're thinking about doing this on, you know, for real. You have to, man. Anyway, I thought it was funny. But then I pushed back, and I kept saying, no, I'm just doing this for the show. I just want to know if this is possible. And finally, it laid it out and said, yep, you're right. It is possible. It kept warning me, hey, it's fraud, and the penalties are huge, but you're probably not getting caught. That's the thing, is that if there is something going on, the system is made in such a way, no ID, you do not have to have ID, you do not have to even have a signature, they don't check witness signatures, there's so many pieces to it. You don't even have to have an address. You don't have to have anything. I registered my water bottle to Skid Row. Not even an address. I didn't register it, I didn't click submit, but that's how you could do it. That's the thing. My friends, it's exploiting the homeless. It is destroying our trust in the election system, which was shaky anyway. This should not go away. Democrats, Republicans, everybody, we got to change this. You got to have voter ID. That'll be on the ballot in November, and they're going to fight that big time. And we got to get rid of the mail ballots. You can't mail everybody a ballot. If you just got rid of those two things, you have an ID and do that, that would make a big difference. That would help a lot. All right, I got to go. We got comedian Nazareth when we come back. We're going to switch gears, and Nazareth is going to join us. We'll have a good time with that conversation. Plus, free concert for you. We'll be right back. Stay tuned.
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2: Americans, you depend on yourself. You save money for retirement, 401k. You know, because you know no one else will take care of you when you're older. Not in my culture. We're taught that, you know, the kids take care of the parents. My dad diversified. He had three boys. But no, my kids are born here. They have no clue that they need to take care of me and their mom when they're older. But when they were little, we played some subliminal games. Like when we play Ken and Barbie, I'll bring Ken's mom and dad to stay in the greenhouse for 2 years with a medical bed.
1: That is comedian Nazareth. He's an award-winning comedian, author, and a globally recognized podcaster, and his performances have been broadcasted on Comedy Central, ABC Family, and NBC, reaching millions of viewers, and he will be performing along with some others at Laughter for All, a free comedy event on the 27th of June at 6 p.m. at Crossroads Church in Corona, California. Welcome to the Pastor Scott Show. Nazareth, how are you?
3: Great. Thank you so much for having me, Scott.
1: It's great to have you here, and it's a lot of fun having you here as well. It says here in your bio, I'm always amazed at the things people put in the bio. So I've got award-winning comedian, author, podcaster, and marathon runner.
3: Yes, I ran too. I ran Los Angeles, and I ran Long Beach, and then my doctor said, are you crazy? Your joints, you know, were never made for marathons. So I walk every day now.
1: Oh, that's good. Can you walk in the marathon? Do they allow for that, or do you have to?
3: Yeah, you can. Yeah, you can. I walked the last one. I walked the last few miles because they said, you know, when you see the finish line, you get that extra energy. I didn't. I just walked it out, got to the thing, and got it.
1: Right. Yeah. You know, now you can just take a Waymo and just get there. You did it yourself. Nobody did it for you.
3: I want to be known as a comedian. Comedian, that's it. That's, if anything, if they're going to put something on my tomb, it says Comedian Nazareth. That's what I'm called for.
1: Well, that's what you're definitely known for. And, you know, let's talk about this. You've got this program coming up, Laughter for All at Crossroads Church on June 6th. And we'll talk about that here. And what's that? Oh, it's June 27th. I looked at 6 p.m. You're right. June 6th. That would be already passed.
3: Yeah.
1: You know, let's talk about how good it was.
3: It was a great show.
1: Yeah. How good it was. It's too bad everybody missed it. June 27th, at Crossroads Church in Corona. You know, as a comedian, and we were talking before, I used to do some comedy and stand up in front of people and do all that. It's not easy. It's not an easy thing to do, to stand in front of people and say something, and you hope it elicits an emotional reaction. But you've been successful for a long time. How did you get into comedy?
3: Well, talking about marathons, I was running a marathon that I wasn't supposed, because I didn't never practice, and I used to smoke, drink, and do drugs at the time. I don't know why. I was not a serious follower of Christ at the time, but I decided to run it, and I actually started running, and my body felt like a dysfunctional family meeting. Like, my lungs were like grandpa, like, oh, I can't breathe, stop it. My heart became like a wife going, hey, I'm the only one pumping here, nobody's helping me, nobody told me about this, let me stop and see what happened to all of you. And then my legs were like the kids, are we there yet, dad, are we there yet, dad? But I kept running, and I got to the 22 miles in Los Angeles, and a homeless lady, she goes, honey, you can finish it. And I walked to the finish line, and I said, man, I cannot believe I was capable of doing that. I said, what do I want to do in life that if I never get paid for it, I will still do it to the best of my ability? I was making people laugh. I always wanted to see people laugh, because when people laugh, they forget their problems. Hmm. Or they start, like, you've done comedy, people come and tell you a joke. That moment that they tell you that joke that I heard a million times, like, hey, they started a new cheese factory in Nazareth called Cheeses of Nazareth. And I laugh like I've never heard it before. Because for that minute, they forgot about their problems.
1: That's right.
3: So anyway, so the next day I signed up at the LA Cabaret in the Valley in LA, and at midnight, open mic night, I went up on stage and I did 3 minutes, stupid jokes. I mean, I didn't have jokes. They go, oh, you're from the Middle East, you live in a tent. I go, yeah, two-story tent with a two-camera garage. And my sister, my brother will come and take Ken and Barbie hostages. I send G.I. Joe to get him back. Stupid jokes. And people were, two drunk people fell off their chairs laughing. I knew that was it. Next day at the Comedy Store, next day at the Laugh Factory, next day at the Improv. And God, I didn't know that. I could not say God because I didn't know God at the time. But the door opened. I started doing Vegas. I got management. NBC was doing a sitcom for me called Fish Out of Water, A Middle Eastern Man in America. And everything was great. And then a friend of mine invites me to church in Tustin, California, First Southern Baptist Church of Tustin. I walk in there. I sat in the back with all the tax collectors, the usher. And that's, I got a story for you, quick. I'm not judging, okay?
1: Yes.
3: People, I'm not judging. My mom is 92 years old. I mean, she's a Christian by a string. She's a, but she likes to play machines and at the casinos.
1: Uh-huh.
3: Well, I don't want to go to casinos. I don't want to be seen at casinos. I don't like gambling, but I put my hat on and dark glasses and I took her. I'm like, Mom, finish your vegetables before you get to play on your machines. Well, she sat on the machines and I'm walking around and I see one of the ushers at my church on the blackjack table. True story. I was like, I'm not judging, but on Sunday it was him. Look how God brought. He came in to take the offering and I put $10. I go, hit me. And that was it. But anyway, so, and I go to church. The pastor said, come as you are. God will do the work. I went forward, gave my life to Christ, called my manager on Monday morning and dropped everything, the sick, everything.
1: Wow.
3: And he was so upset. And then finally he accepted. He goes, I go, what happened? I go, hey, I'm a Christian now. I found what I was looking for. And he goes, you've always been a Christian. I go, no, and I found Jesus.
1: Mm.
3: And then after so many F words, he said, okay, fine, you're released. And I quit comedy for a week. And then my pastor came to me. He goes, Nazareth, can we do a comedy show at our church? This is 1992 Southern Baptist Church. I mean, the people used to call me the devil when I talk about comedy at church. But he said, God created humor, Satan perverted it.

0: I was doing all these, events, and people were paying $100 to come to a Christian festival or a concert and all that. And just, I've always been on my heart, single moms or families who cannot afford to take their kids to the movies and stuff. So I was praying, and the Lord said, "Why don't you do your own events for free?" It's like, "What? You can do that?" And I did. I took it by faith. I went to a large stadium in San Bernardino, 66ers Stadium. I went inside. I said, "I'd like to rent this place." They go, "Okay, how much are you going to charge for the tickets?" I said, "Zero. I want to bring the poor people of San Bernardino to come and laugh and hear the good news." They gave it to me for half price, which is way more they can ever afford. And then one of my friends, who's a business person, said, "Hey, I'll take care of it." And that's where Laughter for All started, where we do free events, bring people for free. I pay the comedians to open up for me, and then give the gospel at the end, and have local pastors on the field to receive the people who come forward. And
1: I
0: so
1: think that's
0: that,
1: great.
0: thank you, thank you. And this is the first event we're doing at Crossroads. We've done five before, and we sell it out at 3,000 people. Sell it out. It was a free event, so we always fill it up. So if people want to come, get your tickets early. First time we charge tickets, but we're not charging everyone. We said, "Hey, it's $15 advance, but if you can't afford it, please, we have free tickets. If you can't afford it, that $15, 20 at the door. If you have a lot of money, buy tickets for other people so they can come for free." That's how we did. This is the first time we do it, and so far it's looking good. A lot of needy people, hurting people that need to come for free, they are welcome. We'd
1: Yeah.
0: love to have them all.
1: Well, we'll talk about the show here in a second. I'm looking forward to it. The show's called Laughter for All. You can get your tickets at laughterforall.org, laughterforall.org. It's coming up on the 27th of June, 6 p.m. at Crossroads Church in Corona. This is the Pastor Scott Show. My guest is comedian Nazareth, and he and others will be performing on the 27th at Crossroads Church in Corona. As you talk about that, I love the fact that God called you so distinctly, and then you even got somebody to pray about that. I think that if you could go back in time, I have to believe that Jesus had jokes. If you're going to have that crowd around you, he had some openers, and I don't know if, I think sometimes it makes people uncomfortable. I'm like, no, I think before the Sermon on the Mount, there were jokes. They just don't translate well, so somebody didn't write them down. Right?
0: Exactly.
1: But, God gave us a sense of humor, and something you said that matters so much is that you're clean, right? That you can do clean humor, and it's the devil that perverted it. And to be dirty is not hard. Some guys who just sort of work blue, as they say, I always think, why don't you just tell jokes? You're a funny guy, but jokes take work, right? You don't shock people into laughing. They have to get the joke. Take some work.
0: Yes, I always say if someone pulls their pants down in public, people will laugh for 2 minutes. If you keep it down, they're gonna call the cops. And the same thing with if you work a little harder, you can clean up the joke and do it. But some people are just either too lazy, or they want to it used to be, oh, cool in the clubs to say bad words or cuss or have material that risque. Now, there's no envelope to push anymore. I mean, the material gets. I mean, I can't walk into a club anymore. The other day, I went to a comedy club. I mean, this woman's talking about babies and stuff bad. I'm like, oh my Lord, how could you even talk about that? So we're offering people a place where they can come, laugh without lowering their values, or because you know what, Scott, and you're a comedian too. You know that when people laugh, endorphin kicks in and they feel good about themselves. But if you're sitting there and you're laughing nervously, or you're laughing at something that disagree with your values, you're not going to get any benefits from that laughter.
1: That's right. That's right. And you know what's also so great about this is a great way to invite your friends to church maybe you have people in your life who wouldn't go to church with you on Sunday morning, right? But you can walk them into a church and have a great time together because it'll be a great show. You and the other people who are performing are funny. It will be entertaining, and it releases that. It gets you away from all those things in life. That's why it's a gift. It's a gift to be able to laugh this way. And I think it's also a gift to be able to laugh with other people. And
0: yes.
1: That's so
0: It's
1: much fun.
0: contagious. People laugh. And I'm bringing, you know, three opening acts that are

0: of all funny. Sizzle C has been my MC opening act for years. Amazing African-American guy. Great humor. And then Dori McLemore, I'm bringing her. She's going to do 15 minutes opening from Texas. And then Michael Rayner, he's going to do his, you know, he takes a cheeseburger and separates it on an umbrella. Amazing. So if you have young kids like 8, 9 and up, they're going to have a great time. They're going to love him. And then I'll go up and headline and close the show with giving an invitation, just the gospel in a very simple way in few minutes, and then offer people an invitation if they want to come forward. And we always do that. Like we get 3,000 people. We always have people come forward. I guarantee you they're going to be Buddhists, Muslims, atheists at the show. I know for that because they told me they're coming. So it's going to be a great way. It's not your typical church thing. And it's not associated with Crossroads. It's just, they're just giving me the building because I've been doing these free events for them for years. So,
1: yeah.
0: Well, yeah, so it's not a church event.
1: I think that's such a, that's so much fun. Michael Rayner, we had Michael Rayner at our church one time, and everybody, he's great for kids and he's great for adults. The crazy thing with the cheeseburger, he takes like a McDonald's cheeseburger. I'm not sure which, he has an explanation of which cheeseburgers work and what, which ones don't based on how they cook it, right? He figured out the whole science to it, but he takes that and he rolls it on top of an umbrella and spins it around and he can like, do all kinds of tricks with it. It's not just that, you know, he just is an amazing comedian, as funny, and it's great for kids, great for adults. Everybody there is going to have a good time. You're listening to the Pastor Scott Show. My guest is Comedian Nazareth. He will be performing at Laughter for All, which is coming up on the 27th of June, 6 p.m. at Crossroads Church in Corona. 27th of June, Crossroads Church in Corona. Michael Rayner, Sizzle C, that's how you say his name, right?
0: Yeah, and Dori McLemore.
1: And Dori McLemore will also be there. It's going to be a really great time, and you can get tickets at laughterforall.org, laughterforall.org. You know, it's something that I think sometimes people don't expect that at church, that it's okay to laugh. I mean, do you ever get people who are surprised that this is actually funny? This is actually a good show.
0: They come and they go, you guys were... You know, they go, you're funny. We thought you're going to do like Christian jokes.
1: Right.
0: Like, hey, how do you get the holy water? You boil the hell out of it. Hey, who are the three most constipated people in the Bible? King David, because heaven and earth could not move him. Solomon, because he sat on the throne for 40 years. And Cain, because he wasn't able. I'm like, I don't do jokes like that. I talk about my life, and we don't get political, and we don't get to where, like, anything that divides the audience. So there'll be a lot of people that coming, like, normally, some of them are not Christian, some of them are not conservative, like we are. Some of them are not, but they all laugh because they feel safe in there. And when we give the message, you know, the Holy Spirit, once we lower, like, you know, you've done comedy. You lower their guard, and then they listen to you, and then the Holy Spirit will touch their heart.
1: It's so much fun. You left out Bildad the Shuhite, the shortest man in the Bible.
0: Right? Oh, yeah, yeah. And we always, this is an opportunity too, Scott, for some people who like, you know, we still like people, if they want to sponsor the event, they want to put a vendor table, there's 3,000 people coming, they can buy tickets like a bulk tickets or give to the ministry. We also... This is what we do, too, at Laughter for All when we're not doing the big events. We send comedians, we pay them, and we send them to, like, the L.A. Mission, Rescue Mission. I was just at the San Bernardino Rescue Mission for Mother's Day. We send people to homeless shelters to celebrate recovery program. And the thing is, like, we'll pay you from Laughter for All. You don't take a penny from the ministry, but you have to share the gospel at the end. And it's been great. Nobody have done that before. So we praise God that that's something we're able to do.
1: It's so much fun. And I'm glad that you do that. That, you know, everybody needs an opportunity to laugh and just sort of get away from things. And, you know, everything is so serious today. And, you know, and that's something I noticed doing more comedy stuff back in the 90s, too. I noticed the change somewhere in the early mid-2000s. People started to get more offended, you know, or worried that they're offending somebody else. I feel like that's moving back a little bit, that maybe people are loosening up. But like you said, if it's clean, if it's not offensive, if you aren't dividing people, it really makes everybody relax, and it's a great time.
0: You know, I'll give you an example, which is a lot of comedians, and it started with Chappelle and all the comedians. When people start becoming woke, we say, hey, listen, if there's love in the joke, we don't mean comedians. We go on stage not to offend people. We want you to laugh. And I always do this thing. I go, my neighbor, Tony, he's African-American, the greatest neighbor to have. Well, I went the other day to get BC before coronavirus to get a screwdriver and Phillips. And I go, hey, Tony, can I borrow a Phillips screwdriver? He goes, what are you making, a bomb again? Now, I'm laughing. I'm a Lesion. I'm laughing. I'm not offended. You know what?
1: Right.
0: I know he's my friend. He laughed.
1: Yeah.
0: I go, you'll be the first to find out. In 10, 9, 8, 7, stuff like that. I mean, you can joke with people. And if there's no hate in it, if there's no racism, it's just like, hey, we love each other. Make fun of you. People make fun of me. I'd like, you know, as living in a, you know, being from the Middle East, I make fun of Latinos, my friends who are Latinos, and they make fun of me. So it's fine.
1: We're all going to have a good time. So tell us about the tickets. How do we get tickets? And people can get tickets for their friends, right? So tell us how that works.
0: Yes. Well, they can go to the website, laughterforall.org, click on the event, and you can either buy tickets for themselves or buy tickets for themselves and some friends or some stranger that can't afford to come. Some people can buy a ticket for a family of five to come. And some people who are hurting, they can go to community tickets, which is free events. We have a limited number, but I'm sure they will be able, if they get on it right now, they can find some. They will find tickets, and they want to come. No question asked. We know some people go through hard seasons, and that's why we call the event Laugh Again. We want you to laugh again. So come down. No, and some people say, hey, I want to sponsor. I want to buy 100 tickets, 500 tickets. I don't care. You can do that as well on that side. So
1: all right.
0: Whatever they want to do, we want everyone to come and enjoy a great time. And no one will know if you came in for free or you paid $100 for the ticket.
1: That's right. You can go to
0: There's no seating. There's no, like, first come, first serve.
1: Well, like Southwest used to be. Yeah, when it was better. Laughterforall.org. Laughterforall.org is the website. It is, the program is coming up on the 27th of June at 6 p.m. at Crossroads Church in Corona. Go to laughterforall.org. Everybody should go check out laughterforall.org right now. Nazareth, thanks for joining me on the Pastor Scott Show today.
0: Would love to have you and your family join us too.
1: We'll see if we can come. I think we'd have a great time. Great time.
0: That would be great. Would love to. We'll honor you there.
1: All right. Well, God bless you. Thank you for being on the Pastor Scott Show today.
0: Thank you.
1: 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Pastor Scott Show. 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
4: 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And they came in. They are a very wonderful couple that go to Court Church LA and, sent in by Steve Wilburn, actually. They needed an Explorer so they could be able to transport this precious child and the new one. 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
2: 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Hey, did you like the show Friends when that was on? Check this out. Number five.
3: Joey, since when do you have more than 1 million followers? Some guy made this AI thing where I help people talk to women. I'm sorry, the sentence started bad and somehow got worse. It's called Joey GPT. Of course it is. People ask it what to say on dates, and then it tells them what I would say. And what would you say?
4: How you doing?
3: That's it? No! Sometimes it says, you hungry? So the future of romance is you asking women if they want deli meat? Yeah, and actually that's just the main account. There are branches. There's Joey GPT dating, Joey GPT breakups, Joey GPT gym, and Joey GPT sandwich. Why is there a sandwich one? Because people need emotional support when they're hungry and don't have a sandwich. So now there's a version of you giving dating advice, workout advice, and an AI sandwich comforting people through the trauma of not currently eating a sandwich? Yeah. And the sandwich one is doing the best.
2: That is an AI clip, about a minute long, of somebody put that together to make it look like Friends. That's not real. In case you were thinking, hey, I don't remember this episode, it's because it's not an episode of Friends. That was something brand new that AI did. There's a video and everything to go with it. I don't think we saw it on our PastorScottShow.com website, but that is where AI is today. It's such an incredible thing. Do you use AI for fun out there? Do you use it, Josh? Do you use AI?
5: I've been using a while, actually for a little bit, for pictures, especially older pictures that have been blurred, and correcting the, you know, vision to it to make it much more crisp. Also, if there is a closed eye situation, I'll say open eyes, and it actually works pretty good.
2: You know, it's an incredible thing. You can colorize old pictures too, right? Which, I know that maybe that's a no-no, but, what's happening in this world with AI is really incredible. By a no-no, I mean, it's like, it's fine. You know, I did like pictures of my parents' wedding that were black and white. I put it in color. I thought, oh, that's interesting. And, I need to show them my parents, say, is that the right color though? How does it know?
5: Yeah, in fact, I went to my friend gave me a picture of herself from the early 90s that was in black and white, but they made her sweater red. I said, was your sweater red? She said it was actually dark green, but hey, it still looks really nice. I like the color photo anyway.
2: Yeah, you can change those kinds of things with it. Well, you know what? It is it's a stunning thing what AI is capable of doing. And that video right there, a few years ago on our show, on the Pastor Scott Show, I had AI. When AI was new, so maybe like 2 years ago. Relatively new to most of us. It's been around a while, actually. I asked it to create a new episode of Seinfeld, and I just said, hey, create me an episode of Seinfeld where Kramer finds out he's the heir to the Disneyland parks, and that's it. That's all I said. And it created an episode of Seinfeld that was funny, and it knew all the characters. I didn't tell it about the characters. I didn't tell it anything about the character traits, or if you ever watch that show, you know, who connects to what. And it created a scenario with not only Kramer going through the park and like handing out cigars and interacting funny with people, but it also created a subplot of Elaine dating the guy who plays Goofy in the park. And the funny part was the guy who played Goofy, who she's dating, talked like Goofy in real life. So they're out to dinner and he's like, and like the AI came up with that. I thought that's exactly what that show would do. And she was getting irritated that he talks like Goofy all the time. 888-528-2557. Anyway, we're talking about AI there and the humor with that. You got any good jokes? We just had Nazareth on the program, and Nazareth is a funny guy, and he is promoting Laughter for All event. If you didn't get that website, it's laughterforall.org. So I want you to go over there. Tell me a joke. What is a joke that you just find funny? It's got to be clean. It's on the radio, Christian radio, by the way. I realize not everybody recognizes that right away. 888-528-2557. 888-528-2557 is the number. 888-528-2557. What's your favorite joke? 888-528-2557. It can be dumb. It can be, you know, just whatever it is that sort of makes you laugh. I think, because I was talking with Nazareth about that, laughter is so incredibly important. You know, God gave it to us as a gift. I thought he made a good point that we were talking about, you know, comedians that go blue and a lot of language or sexual jokes. And he said, you know, laughter is a gift from God. It's just that the devil perverted it and kind of wrecked it with all of that. It takes a lot more work, you know, to actually come up with a joke, with a punchline, with, you know, a story to lead people in the right way. Anybody can just go up and sort of curse or say something dirty and make people giggle, you know, and but it's a lot more work to have a joke. Like with all of that. 888-528-2557. 888-528-2557. I asked AI for some jokes. They're not that good. You know, I thought maybe they would be good. I said to Grok, I said, tell me some jokes. Make up some jokes about the Pastor Scott Show. Right? What would you say about this show? And let's see. One of them was interesting. You know, the thing is about AI is it will search the internet and it'll search videos you post and it'll search all that stuff to come up with something. And it said, your socialism update is so catchy, I can't stop humming it. That's what a listener says, apparently, in the joke. And then I say, that's the goal, turning commies into choir members, one earworm at a time. Is that funny? I don't feel like that's all that funny. But I thought it was interesting that out of the blue, it picked up on what's called the socialism update. I don't even know if I have that theme handy here anymore. It's been a while since I've done that. I'm fixing it because the one that we did, the socialism update, is so dark. It's all this, you know, it sounds very Soviet and people kicking up their legs and you expect missiles to be going by. And I thought, you know, it's it is meant to be fun. Let's see. This might be the old one. I think this is the old one. This was the more fun version.

0: anyway, so we'll get to a socialism update, especially since we're probably going to have that here in Los Angeles all the time coming up after November. Is that funny? I don't think that's funny. Did you? I didn't think it was a funny joke. I think the socialism update's funny. 888-528-2557. 888-528-2557. 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All right, 888-528-2557. 888-528-2557. You got a favorite joke, Josh? It's a hard thing when people tell me a joke. Even if you're a comedian and you know 1,000 jokes, it's hard when somebody goes, hey, tell me a joke.
1: I made one up in junior high school, and this is going back 40 years. What would have happened if Walter Mondale had been elected president?
0: What?
1: This country would be on the fritz.
0: Oh, I remember that, because he was
1: Fritz was his nickname.
0: He was Fritz Mondale. See, that's why that was the case there. 888-528-2557. You got a joke that just makes you giggle or makes you laugh? 888-528-2557. I thought I'd ask, because I do think sometimes we, maybe even in church, is it okay to joke around in church? You got to be serious about the serious things. But I was talking with Nazareth a little while ago. We used to do something. We called it the Oikos Christmas Party. Some of you have a discipleship program, and it's based off the idea, the concept of Oikos, which is your household, your relational world. And my mentor, Tom Mercer, shared that with me, and I always shared it, and I know a lot of you kind of do that. Your Oikos are the people in your relational world. If you're a sociologist, your Oikos is the people that you interact with on a regular basis. So it's your family, your roommates, it's people that you see all the time, your classmates. It's not necessarily people that you like. You're right. It's just the people you work with. It's the people that you see every day. See, those are the people that, if you're going to make disciples, those are the people you actually make disciples of, because they know you. That's where you have influence. And so the whole idea is you want to invest in those people. Well, what we used to do for Christmas is that we would have what's called an Oikos Christmas Party, and we'd bring in a big comedian. So we had Michael Jr. We had, Jeff Allen. We had a whole lot of big comedians who are Christians. Their act is very clean. And the fun part about that is that we never promoted it. We just said, hey, you know what? You can invite your Oikos, the people in your relational world, to show up to this, and we promise it'll be a good show. We promise you will not be embarrassed. We promise it will not be a bunch of silly church jokes. We promise that you will not have to lean over and say, I'm real sorry I brought you to this. I mean, that's one of the things that prevents us sometimes from bringing our friends to church. Let's be honest, right? Especially if it's a particular event. And you know what? And because we didn't promote it, the danger always was no one's going to show up. You know, we could have Michael Jr. and have nobody come. That would be terrible, you know. But it always packed out. And you know what happened is a lot of people came. The great part about that is there was 100% follow-up. Every single person there was there because somebody personally invited them. It wasn't just random people showing up and we don't know anything about you. Everybody there had a good time. They knew somebody. They went home with somebody that they knew. And it built those relationships that are really necessary for discipleship. So what's a good joke? 888-528-2557. Mike, Connie, and others, I'll take your calls as soon as we come back. What is a good, clean joke? 888-528-2557. We'll be right back in the Thursday edition of the Pastor Scott Show. Don't go away. Hey, something that is no joke is sleep apnea. I've been telling you about that for 2.5 years because 2.5 years ago, I went to go see Dr. Eddie Simon for a solution to sleep apnea that was not the CPAP mask. CPAP mask works great for a lot of people. 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All that is good. 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
3: How you doing, Pastor Scott?
2: Good. How are you?
3: Man, I've got two good ones for you.
2: All right.
3: The short one is, what do you call a pastor who is now in a wheelchair?
2: A what?
3: A holy roller.
2: Aha! Holy roller.
3: Okay, now, here's the best one. How does Ariel from Undersea, you know, King Triton's daughter, the mermaid?
2: Yes.
3: How does she speak to her undersea friends, Pastor Scott?
2: How?
3: Oh, you don't know? On her shell phone.
2: On her shell phone. All right.
3: I got you, Pastor Scott.
2: You got me on that one. Yep, I had no idea. Thank you for those, though.
3: You want one more that's Christian?
2: You're here all week, huh? You got a million of them? Go ahead.
3: No, I don't. I have one more and that's it.
2: All right.
3: Anyway, so there's these pastors on the way to a conference, and they're in there.
2: Sounds like you should have told this one first.
3: Okay, they're going to a country thing, and there's Joel Osteen and some other pastors there, and they're going to a conference, and some of these pastors are from other religions. And anyway, so they break down. So they go to a farmer's house, and the farmer says, you guys got to stay in the barn. I don't know who you guys are, but you guys got to stay in the barn with the animals. Okay, fine. So they go in the barn. Anyway, the farmer gets a knock on the door about 2 a.m. I cannot sleep in there. There's cows in there. It's against my religion. Okay, fine. So he comes in the house. Another hour goes by, another knock on the door. The other pastor says, hey, there's pigs in here in the barn. I cannot sleep. Like, I cannot do this. And so he lets them come in. So the last one, there's a lot of knocking on the doors all over the place. He doesn't know what's going on. He opens up. It's all his farm animals. They can't live with the television, Pastor.
2: All right, Mike. Thanks for calling the Pastor Scott Show. What's your best joke? 888-528-2557. 888-528-2557. Connie, welcome to the Pastor Scott Show. Hi, Connie.
4: Is it for Bonnie?
2: Bonnie, sure. Bonnie, go ahead.
4: Hi, Pastor Scott. How are you doing today?
2: I'm good. How are you?
4: I'm very well, thank you. And thanks for taking my call.
2: All right,
4: okay,
2: go ahead.
4: This is a cute joke, okay?
2: Okay.
4: How do you find a leopard in the dark?
2: How do you find a leopard in the dark? I don't know.
4: With a spotlight.
2: A spotlight. I was going to say that, but I didn't want to spoil it for you there.
4: That would be great.
2: Very good. Well, Bonnie, thank you for sharing that joke with us. And the best part is that somebody else is going to tell that joke later on today.
4: I think so.
2: Bonnie, thank you for calling the Pastor Scott Show. 888-528-2557. What is your best joke? Clean joke. 888-528-2557. What do you think? Are you inspired by this leopard in the spots joke?
5: Yeah, on the Truth or Consequences version from 1987, one of the questions was, what kind of lights were on the ark?
2: What kind of lights were on the ark?
5: They weren't able to answer, so they had to tell. They didn't tell the truth, so they had to pay the consequences. The answer was floodlights.
2: Of course, floodlights. We got to do better, guys. I'm just saying, we got to do better than that. 888-528-2557. Pamela in Huntington Beach, welcome to the Pastor Scott Show.
6: Hi, Pastor Scott. God bless you. Okay, my joke is, you know you're a redneck when you have four matching salad bowls and they all say Cool Whip.
2: That's a good one. That is a good one. Is that a Jeff Foxworthy or is that your own version of that?
6: I don't know. I don't know where I got it, but I like that one.
2: I do like that one a lot. That you know, Foxworthy came up with so many of those things. Thank you, Pamela. 888-528-2557. What's your best? What is your best joke? 888-528-2557. I saw Jeff Foxworthy at a conference one time, and I've seen him a couple times at conferences, but this one was really fun because he came out during a break. Like, he wasn't on the schedule. No one knew he was coming. And it's in a big arena in Atlanta. Everybody's streaming out, you know, at the break and whatever. Well, he comes out and he starts doing all these redneck jokes about Christian redneck jokes and Jesus in the barn and all of that. And then he gave his testimony. It was awesome. It was really cool. 888-528-2557. What's your best joke? Chris and Whittier, welcome to the Pastor Scott Show.
7: Hey, Pastor Scott, I do want to make a note. It's a big difference between being funny and doing funny. And I have a tremendous respect for anybody that has the courage to stand up in a microphone and try to create that tidal wave of humor like Nazareth does.
2: It is not easy. It is, and I've done that before, and I'll tell you what, I've had it go really well, and I've had it really be rough, and you got to just keep going.
7: That's the risk you take. So I got my joke for you. It's not theologically correct, so I just want to make that note, but hopefully that won't stand in the way of you laughing a little bit. So up there at the pearly gates, you know, Peter's there, and he's getting sleepy. He's getting afternoon, had a lot of pasta for lunch, and wants to take a nap. So he asked Jesus, can you just watch the pearly gates for me a little bit? I got to take a nap. I'm falling asleep here. He said, well, sure. I haven't done that for a while. How do I do that? So, you know, people come up, you just ask them about their life and stuff, and if it sounds good, you let them go. If they don't, you pull that lever and it puts them on a grease ramp straight to you know where. So, sure, all right, I can handle that. So Jesus is there, looking official, and out comes an old man, kind of walking with a cane, and says, well, sir, how do you do? You want to get into the pearly gates, so I just want to ask you a couple questions. Tell me about your life. Do you have any children? He goes, oh, yes, I had a son. He was very dear to me, but he got in many, many awful messes. And he said, really? Yeah, I know something about that. Tell me a little more. Well, you would recognize him. He had these holes in his hands and holes in his feet. And Jesus looked at him really close, says, really? Tell me a little bit more. Says, oh, yeah, he was having many, many trials, but he came out on top. And Jesus looks really close and says, Father Joseph, is that you? And the man looks and goes, Pinocchio, is that you?
2: I'm not sure I tracked with that.
7: see what I mean? Not so easy doing it's, funny it's, and being funny.
2: It's not so easy. I'm going to have to review that on the podcast. That's what that's for, by the way. You can get the podcast. Chris, you can review that also.
7: Awesome.
2: All right. Thanks for calling the Pastor Scott Show. 888-528-2557. Did you track with that one? Why did I miss that?
5: Maybe because Pinocchio, you know, was made of wood and say it holds in his feet and his hands to, you know,
2: oh,
5: connect all the
2: now
5: difference.
2: I get it. All right. Yeah. For some reason, I was focusing on the nose and the lying bit and all of that. All right. You know, I've had too much coffee today. You ever have a day when you have too much coffee? You know, yeah. I know when it's time to be done with the coffee, when the heart palpitations start, but also when I stop drinking, when I stop getting the jokes. 888-528-2557. 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
8: Hi, Pastor Scott. Okay, so this guy dies and he goes to hell, and the devil says, you have three doors to choose for your destiny. And the guy says, well, can I see what's behind the door? And the devil opens door one, and as far as he could see, he sees people standing on their head. And he's like, that's it? They just had to stand on their head? And the devil just kind of nods. And he says, let me see behind door two. So the devil opens the door two, and he looks, and he sees pyramids as far as his eye can see. And there's people standing on their head on the tip of these pyramids. And he's like, wow, that looks painful. Let me see behind door number three. And he looks as far as he can see, sees people standing waist high in human excrement. And they're drinking coffee. Speaking of coffee, Pastor Scott. And he says, that's it? They just have to stand waist high and drink coffee and that? And the devil says, I want door number three. So before he opens his eyes, he realizes he's standing waist high in sewage and human excrement. He's got a cup of coffee in his hand, and all of a sudden he hears on intercom, "All right, coffee break's over. Back on your heads."
2: All right, I get it. Dan, thanks for calling the Pastor Scott Show. 888-528-2557. Mercy in Inglewood, can you help us out here? What's a good joke to end us up on?
9: Okay, which bird has the worst manners?
2: What bird?
9: Mockingbird.
2: Ah, the mockingbird. All right, I get it. All right, thank you for that. There's an old story about a guy who's driving along the highway, and he looks down, and there's this chicken just keeping up with him on the road there. And he goes, "That's amazing, this chicken is just riding right along with me." And he's kind of out there in a bunch of farms and other stuff, so he speeds up. He's going 40, 50, 60 miles an hour. This chicken has no problem just running right along the side of his car. And then all of a sudden, the chicken just speeds out in front of him, and he's following this chicken. He's doing like 70 miles an hour. And he thought, "This is amazing. How can this chicken go so fast?" And the chicken makes a hard right down this dirt road. And this guy says, "Well, I got to follow this chicken and find out what's up with this." So he follows this chicken down the road. The chicken runs into a barn. This guy gets out of his car, and he sees a farmer there, and he goes, "Hey, did you see a chicken just like speed through here? This chicken was going like 70 miles an hour." And the farmer says, "Yep, sure did. I raise them that way." "You raise these fast chickens?" And he says, "Yeah, did you notice he's got three legs?" And the guy looks around and he goes, "Well, look at that. All of your chickens have three legs. That's really great. How did you come about that?" He says, "Well, you know, we're having dinner, and I like the chicken leg, and Ma likes chicken leg, and along came our boy, and he likes chicken leg, so it just solves a lot of problems." And the guy says, "Well, that's amazing that you did that. How do they taste?" And the guy says, "I don't know. I haven't caught one of them yet." Everybody, have a good night. This is the Pastor Scott Show. We're on every single day, every single weekday from 3 to 5. 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
12: 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And they came in. They are a very wonderful couple that go to Core Church LA, and sent in by Steve Wilburn, actually. They needed an Explorer so they could be able to transport this precious child and the new one. 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
20: Jesus said, "By this shall all men know that you are my disciples, that you have love one for another."
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20: Be known for your love. Be known as someone who builds people up, not as someone who tears people down. Be known as a person that one could call on for help, a loving person.

0: many people come into the kingdom because they were sufficiently browbeaten by someone sharing their faith. Few have surrendered to Christianity simply because they lost a fiery religious debate. The Bible tells us His kindness leads us to repentance. God's love can soften the hardest of hearts. God's mercy beckons those who've lost their way. And coming up today on A New Beginning, Pastor Greg Laurie helps us learn to put the Lord's compassion into practice.
1: Hey, we're in 1 John chapter 4. It's part of our Unshakable series, and the title of my message is When Love Moves In, Fear Moves Out. 1 John chapter 4. Dear friends, do not believe everyone who claims to speak by the Spirit. You must test them to see if the Spirit they have comes from God, for there are many false prophets in the world. This is how we know if they have the Spirit of God. If a person claiming to be a prophet acknowledges that Jesus Christ came in a real body, that person has the Spirit of God. If somehow they claim to be a prophet but does not acknowledge the truth about Jesus, that person is not from God. Such a person has the spirit of the Antichrist, which you heard is coming into the world and indeed is already here. Point number one, if you're taking notes, we are in a spiritual war. John speaks of the Antichrist and Antichrists, plural. And remember, the prefix anti doesn't just mean against, though it includes that, but it also means instead of. So John is saying in the last days, you're going to see a lot of instead of Christs or fake Christs or someone pretending to be Christ or representing him. And so this is something we need to be aware of. So point number two, God is bigger and greater than everyone and everything else. God is bigger and God is greater than everyone and everything else. Look at 1 John 4:4. But you belong to God, my dear children. You've already won a victory over these people because, and I love this verse, greater is he that is in you than he that is in the world. The one that's in you is Christ. The one that is in the world is Satan, or anyone or anything else that you think is a threat. Christ is greater than all of that. He's greater than Satan, greater than sin, greater than your